when you become a student of Scripture, anytime God repeats himself, he's trying to tell you something. And so he repeats it twice that he recovered everything. And so I want you all to know today that God's got something in store to help you get restored. The question is, what happened between verse 4 and verse 18 for there to be recovery? What happened? What went on after verse 4 but before verse 18 that enabled them to recover? I'm glad you asked the question. Because in this particular message, this story, this situation, the Bible gives us some vital information that I'm hoping that you will grab a hold of and apply. Where do I want to start? I guess I'm going to start at verse 11. So, David, matter of fact, let me rehearse again what I said last week. I almost forgot this part. David prayed and sought the Lord and inquired. The scripture says, David inquired of the Lord, shall I pursue? Shall I go after them? And God told him to go after them. He said, pursue and you shall recover. Y'all say that to me. Pursue and you shall recover. All right, tell your neighbor, I'm going to pursue and I'm going to get it back. Man, go ahead, tell him, everything that the devil took from you, I'm going to get it back. Tell him, he took my joy, but I'm going to get my joy back. He took my peace, but I'm going to get my peace back. He took my name, but I'm going to get my name back. He took my career, but I'm going to get my career back. Who am I preaching to already? I just got started. Somebody said, I'm going to get it all back. So let's follow what he did so that we can find out how we can get our stuff back. So the scripture is fairly clear about what he did. And here he decides to pursue. He decides to go after. Because God told him. He prayed. God said, pursue. You shall recover all. So he's in pursuit. And while he's in pursuit, we come across verse 8, 9, and 10. Are y'all with me in verse 8, 9, and 10? So David inquired of the Lord, saying, shall I pursue the troops? Shall I overtake them? And he answered him, pursue, for you shall surely overtake them and without fail recover all. So David went, he and the 600 men who were with him, and came to the brook Besor, where those stayed who were left behind. Y'all see that right there? Everybody didn't go with David. Verse 10 says, but David pursued, he and 400 men, for 200 stayed behind, who were so weary that they could not cross the brook Besor. So twice, right here, verse 9 and 10, they give us some insight. In verse 9, he says, there were some who were left behind. In verse 10, it says 200 stayed behind. So here's the point, is that everybody didn't, all 600 didn't go with David. Everybody didn't make the trip. And here's my first point I need to tell y'all. Everybody can't go with you where God's about to take you. There's a shout. That's something to shout about right there. That some of y'all will never get to your destiny because you're unwilling to let some people go. At some point in your life, I can guarantee you that there are going to be some people, for whatever reason, whatever cause, there are going to be some people that you're going to have to say, I cannot hang out with you any longer. You can't go with me. How many of y'all know that where you're going to go, what God has for your future, what's in your destiny, the anointing that God has for you to achieve, the places he's going to take you, you don't want everybody going with you. Everybody can't handle where you're going. Everybody can't take where you're going. Everybody can't respond the way you need them to respond. And so my first point here is that you need to release the wrong relationship. You need to get out of some relationship. Y'all might as well say amen, somebody. You got to release the wrong relationships. You got to get rid of some people. Everybody can't go with you. Look at your neighbor and say, it might be you. You can't go with me. Yeah, look at him real hard and say, you can't go with me. Go ahead. Did y'all tell him?
Yeah, I know you want to go, but I can't let you go with me. I know you want to do something, but I can't let everybody stay. And it's sometimes tough to let relationships go. It's tough. But sometimes you just got to recognize where God's taking me. And I realize I've been the pastor of this church for 35 years. Matter of fact, I'm in my 36th year. Y'all clapping, but go ahead, look at your neighbor. He said, he looks so young. He looks so young. I look back over these 36 years, and I think about all the people who have come through this church. There's a lot of people that I don't see no more. And I have to be honest with you, sometimes I'm grieved over the people who I don't see anymore. I'm grieved. It makes me cry. The people I poured into, prayed for, cried with, served, gave them the help that I give, taught them stuff, and then I don't see them anymore. It has grieved me. Because I care about people. If I didn't care about people, be gone. But I love people and I care about people. And it hurts me sometimes. But then God reminds me, can I tell y'all something? If you tell somebody I said this, I'll tell y'all, tell me you're lying. Some of those people, I'm glad they're gone. I'm happy. Some of them were more of a pain than a pleasure. Some of the people that's in your life cause you more stress than they give you strength. And you have to have the courage to be able to say, I can't hang with you no more. And I recognize that where God has taken me over the course of my life, I'm better without some of those people than I am if I had them still in my life. Can I get an amen right there from anybody? So everybody need to recognize that everybody ain't going to be in your life. Everybody ain't going to stay. And you don't want them to. You don't want everybody to stay in your life. Where God's going to take you, the doors he's going to open, the blessings he's going to provide, the victory he's going to give you, the miracles he's going to work. You don't want everybody hanging with you. And so my encouragement to you today is to learn how to recognize. As a matter of fact, here's what I had to learn. This was a lesson I had to learn. As I had to be honest with you, it was a transition point for me. Rather than me grieving over the people who are no longer here, I've learned to celebrate the people who are still here. Let me thank God for the people who have hung with me for 30 plus years. Let me thank God for all of the people who stuck with me through thick and thin, from 3311 to 3600 to 600 Watkins Park Drive. Let me thank God for the people who are still here. Who am I talking to? Who say, I'm still here? Who can say, I've been with you for 30 years? Who can say, I've stayed for 25 years? Who can say, I've been here for 20 years? Let me thank God for the people who are still here. And the fact is, there are going to be some people you got to let go. Go ahead, write their names down right there in your notes. I'll wait. I'm going to go up here and sit down while I wait. It's going to take a while. Go ahead, just write those names down. You can't have everybody in your life. Can I get an amen right there from anybody? You can't have everybody. And by the way, probably the hardest people to let go are probably the very ones who need to be at the top of your list. Because there's some people speaking negative things in your life, you need to let them go. There's some people not headed in the same direction you're headed in, you need to let them go.
They don't believe what you believe. You need to let them go. And if the

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5: Here's point two. So release the wrong people. Number two, recognize the right people. Recognize the right relationship. Because there are some relationships you need to have. There are some people that need to be in your life. There are some people that you want in your life. And very often, the people you need in your life are people you might not normally recognize that you need them in your life. Here's what I'm telling you. I'm going to give you a scripture here in a moment, but let me just tell you the truth. I've traveled the world. I have preached around the world. I have met presidents. I have met senators and congressmen and professional athletes and high and significant people. I have held jobs. I've done things. I have had opportunities provided for me. I is the chairman of the board of the National Association Amen. Of Evangelicals. I is the president of Converge denomination. I have gone places, done things, and guess what? Listen to me. Every door that has opened in my life, listen, write this down. If y'all don't write nothing else down, write this down. You need this right here. Y'all need to hear what I'm about to say. Everything, every opportunity, every door that has opened for me, every miracle that God has wrought in my life, every blessing that God has wrought in my life. I'm trying to build it up so that y'all will say, can you hurry up and tell us what it is, Pastor? Here it is. That every opportunity that has come to me has come by virtue of a relationship. Amen. Every door, every miracle, every place I've gone, every opportunity that I've had, somebody recommended me.
6: Yes, sir. Come on, Pastor.
5: Somebody say, I know a dude. That's why you got to be careful how you treat people, because those people might be the avenue to launch you into your next destiny. Some of y'all have never had opportunities. You haven't reached your destiny. You haven't gotten to where God wants you to get to because you're nasty. You're mean. You're insensitive. I feel tension in the room. Because you don't know how to talk to people. You don't know how to be kind to people. You don't know how to be patient with people. You're nasty. Some of the nastiest people go to church every Sunday. Some of the worst people in the world got a Bible under their arm, a cross around their neck, talking about they've been changed. If you've been changed, I hate to see how you were before you got changed. When you have the power of God living inside of you, guess what? You might feel a certain way some days, but something inside of you rises up and causes you to treat people the way that God wants you to treat people. Now, I have to admit to y'all, I is melancholy. I don't know if y'all know what that means. That means I don't always feel very good. If y'all only knew what I was thinking when y'all came up here and talked to me every day. If y'all only knew what was going on in my head. But you know what I've learned? I've learned not to let my emotions or my feelings dictate my behavior. Go ahead, look at your neighbor and say, stop being so nasty. Stop being so mean.

0: Stop being so insensitive and learn how to love people. Y'all ain't saying nothing. Let me go back here and talk to these people. Let me talk to the crowd back here who understand. Do y'all understand? Do I have any help back here? Do anybody back here know what I'm talking about? It makes all the difference in the world how you treat somebody, because they might be the key to launching you into where God's trying to take you. And okay, so I gotta hurry up. Oh my gosh. Okay, look at verse 11. And here's what verse 11 says. Verse 11 says, now this is David with his men. They come back to their city. It's burnt with fire. The wives and children have been taken captive. And then it says this in verse 11. Then they found an Egyptian in the field. Y'all see that verse 11? And brought him to David. Stop. Stick a pin right there. They found an Egyptian. Now listen. Here's a good thing. They found an Egyptian. That would be an enemy of Israel. Sometimes God raises up somebody that you least expect that he would use to bring you into your destiny. Y'all have to stop. Don't look past people. Don't overlook people, because you never know who God might want to use to bring you into your destiny. Go ahead and preach, Pastor. And they gave him bread and he ate, and they let him drink water. They showed kindness to this guy. As a matter of fact, this Egyptian, matter of fact, we find this out in a few minutes, a little bit later. Matter of fact, has a matter of fact, they gave him a piece, verse 12, and they gave him a piece of a cake of figs and two clusters of raisins. So when he had eaten, his strength came back to him, for he had eaten no bread nor drunk water for 3 days and three nights. The man was about to die, and they showed him kindness. But he was a part of the army of the people who invaded Ziklag and burned it down and took the sons and daughters and the wives of David. And yet they show him kindness. Some of the people you need to be the kindest to are the people who might be the meanest, who may have hurt you, done you harm, ruined your reputation, got you fired. You don't treat people the way they treat you. That's the sign that you are a child of the Most High God, when you can love people that you know have treated you wrong. And so this is significant and important. Significant and important that you connect with the right people. Be careful how you treat folk. They might be the answer to your destiny. Y'all notice how the claps are getting lower and lower and lower. Here's my third point, and I'll be finished here. Recovery may require restoration and research. May require restoration and research. In verse 13, it says, David said to him, talking to this Egyptian, "To whom do you belong? And where are you from?" And he said, "I am a young man from Egypt, servant of an Amalekite. And my master left me behind because 3 days ago I fell sick. We made an invasion of the southern area of that place right there, in the territory which belongs to Judah, and of the southern area of Caleb. And we burnt Ziklag with fire." This is the man who participated in burning down their city and having their wives and children taken captive. He was a part of that army of people. And here, this is so good. I'm celebrating the fact that David had men in on his team who recognized that there's something about this guy that we need to take him to David. Because this guy knows, and he knows where the army is that did this, that's got the wives and the children, and he knows where they are. And they did that. Boy, Lord, if I had people on my team who were sensitive enough, or who are the people I need to talk to, or who are the people I don't need to talk to. Somebody say, you don't need to talk to everybody. You just need to talk to the right people. And then it says right here in verse 15, and David said to him, here's David's, hold up. Ooh. I almost skipped this point. The man was about to die. And they fed him. They got him healthy. The man was, they gave him a cake of figs, two clusters of raisins. They gave him some water to drink. They restored him. They gave him some bread. And some of y'all need to learn to do good to people who hate you.
1: 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Before we go, here's Pastor Jenkins with the final thought.
0: Some of you need to go back to the people that you have not treated well and ask them to forgive you. They might have been the person God brought into your life to open up some doors of miracles for you. But you were nasty. You were mean. You were insensitive. You could have missed out on what God has for you because you refused to treat people the way God wanted you to treat them.
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7: SRN News, I'm Mary Rose. Momentum for a deal to end the Iran war is growing. Pakistan says an agreement is closer than ever. Iran is making some of its most optimistic statements yet. Its foreign ministry spokesperson said Saturday that the likelihood of finalizing a memorandum of understanding in the coming days is high. Meanwhile, President Trump plans to discuss with allies demining the Strait of Hormuz at the upcoming Group of Seven summit that begins Monday. The deal, the president said, is scheduled to get signed tomorrow, he wrote on Truth Social, adding that the Strait of Hormuz would be open to all immediately following the signing of the deal. The president offered few new details about the contents of the agreement, but he did say it would prevent Iran from obtaining a nuclear weapon. This is SRN News.
8: Acronyms appear every day in our conversations. For example, when texting, LOL means laugh out loud, and BFF means best friends forever. Here's an acronym that might help you when praying. ASK. A stands for asking. Jesus said, ask and it will be given to you. S stands for seeking. Jesus said, seek and you will find. K stands for knocking. Jesus said, knock and it will be opened to you. Is prayer really as easy as Jesus makes it sound? It is if you ask and keep on asking, seek and keep on seeking, knock and keep on knocking. And so the next time you ASK, expect Jesus to RSVP.
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8: Acronyms appear every day in our conversations. For example, when texting, LOL means laugh out loud, and BFF means best friends forever. Here's an acronym that might help you when praying. ASK. A stands for asking. Jesus said, ask and it will be given to you. S stands for seeking. Jesus said, seek and you will find. K stands for knocking. Jesus said, knock and it will be opened to you. Is prayer really as easy as Jesus makes it sound? It is if you ask and keep on asking, seek and keep on seeking, knock and keep on knocking. And so the next time you ASK, expect Jesus to RSVP.
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10: 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Okay, you can probably recall a time when you were in a really dark location that was suddenly lightened by a brief bright light, maybe from lightning or a passing car. And that sudden light created a momentary shadow in the shape of something or someone that caused you to be afraid. Well, the world's view of spirituality is kind of similar to that. Short-lived shadows of the spiritual realm around us cause people to experience fear, but it's a lack of understanding. That's why today Dr. Youssef is beginning a quick audio series called Heal Me, O God, revealing the spiritual healing available through Jesus. So listen along as Dr. Youssef begins.
11: To say that there is a huge spiritual vacuum in the life of this generation is an understatement. To say that there is a severe spiritual hunger and starvation in this generation, it's an understatement. Just look around you. Look around you and see the multi-billion dollar business of fortune tellers and tarot card readers and clairvoyants and astrologers and psychic false and otherwise. They all a clear indication that there is a deep longing in the human soul. There is a huge longing for spiritual wholeness. There is longing for physical wholeness. And there is nothing wrong with that longing, by the way. There's nothing wrong with it. God created us with that longing inside of us. God created us with a spiritual vacuum on the inside of us. God created us with that desire, for that desire to be fulfilled. God created us incomplete. Not only that, but God made only one provision for that completeness to take place. God made only one provision for that wholeness to become a reality in your life and in my life. God made only one type of food that shall satisfy that inner hunger. God made only one drink that quenches that inner thirst. God made only one object that can fill that empty space. God made only one permanent solution for that permanent problem. Every other alternative to God's provision is only temporary. It's not real. Oprah's solutions, his band-aid on a gaping wound. Dr. Phil's solutions are Teflons. New Age spirituality is fake. These are like eating sawdust. They might fill your stomach, but very soon you'll die of spiritual malnutrition. All of these so-called spiritualities is what I call it, shadow spirituality. And shadow spirituality today is taught in many a church. That is the saddest part. That's the part that wants you to go on your face and cry and weep in bitterness. That this shadow spirituality is preached in many a pulpit today. This shadow spirituality is practiced by many churchgoers today. This shadow spirituality has even invaded some of the so-called evangelical churches. So what is that shadow spirituality? Shadow spirituality is any form of spirituality that does not acknowledge Jesus Christ as the only Lord of life. Shadow spirituality is any spirituality that does not say that only and exclusively is rooted in the power and the authority of the Holy Spirit of God. Shadow spirituality is any spirituality that does not acknowledge that it is Father God and not Mother Earth who is the God of power and might. Shadow spirituality is any spirituality that does not affirm that the Bible is God's own self-revelation to the world. Shadow spirituality is what secular-minded people just refer to simply as spirituality. So what is that spirituality? I'm going to give you a definition. Don't forget it. This is their own definitions, by the way. I'm not making this up. This is their own definition. Any dimension of human experience that's beyond the physical. It's called spiritual and spirituality. So dabbling in the occult, they call that spirituality. Loving nature and worshiping nature, they call that spirituality. Any form of mysticism and mental control, that's spirituality. Search for God, any God, that's called spirituality. If you worship angels and take good care of your guardian angel, that's called spirituality. To our culture, spirituality is represented by Forrest Gump's box of chocolate. You don't know what you're getting. Others have defined spirituality bluntly as A, B, C. Anything but Christianity. What does shadow spirituality or counterfeit spirituality hope to achieve? Shadow spirituality says they want people to be enlightened and they want them to be empowered. Enlightenment and empowerment, that's their goal. Counterfeit or shadow spirituality stated aim is to help the person, quote, to reach an improved state of emotional health, a strong self-esteem, a balance of spirit, body, and mind. I'm sure some of you are probably sitting here saying, well, Michael, wait a minute. What's wrong with these goals? They sound good to me. And then on the surface, they do sound good. They look like wonderful goals. Who doesn't want to improve their emotional state? Don't you? Don't you improve your emotional state? Well, for starter, that's their aim. Nobody ever said that any of them have achieved it or can achieve it. Well, look, I can aim at reaching the summit of Mount Everest. That's a wonderful aim. Everybody said, Michael, isn't that great? That's a great goal. Some people come and say, give me a pat on the back. Isn't that great? But those who know me, they'll say, rots of rock. There's no way on God's earth for me to reach the bottom of Mount Everest, let alone the top. That's an elusive goal. That's an impossibility. It's like playing a hoax on someone. Furthermore, I don't want an improved emotional health. Do you? I don't want it. What is an improved emotional health? Who can judge you when you're improved? Who's going to judge that? How are you going to know when you're improving? No, I don't want improvement. I want completely be healed. My emotions be completely healed. I want complete emotional transformation. I want a complete whole emotions. I want complete healing of my emotions. And the only way to experience complete wholeness in every way is to be able to say with the Apostle Paul, I live, but it is no longer I who live, but Christ who lives within me. And the life I now live in the flesh, I live by faith in the Son of God who loved me and gave himself for me. That is it. That's how to have wholeness in life. Not with the mumbo-jumbos or jumping through hoops or doing 27 things. Shadow spirituality is deceptive. And in shadow spirituality, a person could declare himself whole whenever they feel happy. But in true spirituality, I become whole when I reflect the likeness of the Lord Jesus Christ. In shadow spirituality, you put a band-aid on a gaping wound. But in true spirituality, you get the complete permanent surgery. In shadow spirituality, you may get a quick fix. But in true spirituality, you receive the power to overcome day in and day out. In shadow spirituality, you get a placebo. But in true Christianity, you'll get the real thing. Shadow spirituality, a person has the power to make themselves whole, which is a lie. But in true spirituality, the Holy Spirit of God declares you whole. And God the Father says that is right. Why? Because God the Son has been invited to live on the inside of you. I'm amazed. I'm absolutely astounded
12: of how many Christians refer to the Holy Spirit as it. I am absolutely amazed. But when the Bible talks about the Holy Spirit, the Bible is talking about a person. He is the third person of the Trinity. He is the very Spirit of the mighty God. Not just a loose force in the world that you toss to people like a football. It is not something you blow on people and they'll fall. No, you don't blow on people the Holy Spirit. Isaiah 34:16 tells us that the Holy Spirit of God controls the course of history. Nehemiah 9:30 and Zechariah 7:12 tells us that He reveals God's truth and will. In Psalm 143:10, He tells us that God's people will know the way to faithfulness through the Holy Spirit. And in Numbers 11, the Bible tells us that the Holy Spirit of God equips individuals for leadership. He is no other than the supernatural mighty power of God, the very breath of God Himself. And He is given to us not to play with us. Listen to me, believers. The Holy Spirit is not given to us so that He may play with us. He's not given to us so that He may serve our purpose. He is not given to us so that He may become our personal genie. No, and a million no. He is the Spirit of the living God. He is the hurricane force that created the universe. He is the mighty wind that blew on the dust and Adam showed up. He is the mighty wind that parted the Red Sea. He is the power that moves the air, even to the point of violent movement. He is the energy that is released with the spiritual force and power. He is the supernatural power that breathes upon your dead soul and my dead soul and quicken our spirits. He is the power that guides us and leads us and empowers us to live a holy and righteous life. That's who He is. Jesus said in John chapter 14, 15, and 16 that when He goes to the Father, He will send His Holy Spirit to dwell on the earth. In the Old Testament, the Holy Spirit came upon Samson and left. The Holy Spirit came and ministered through Isaiah and left. But then God has been promising that this trickle of rain one day is going to become a shower. And one day the Holy Spirit of God is coming to dwell in the lives of the believers. And right on schedule, the Holy Spirit of God on the day of Pentecost showed up. And He showed up in wind and in fire. The wind that blows upon our dead spirits and quickens us. And the fire of purity and righteousness that burns away the dross of sin out of our lives. The Bible tells us four things about the Holy Spirit. Everything else is counterfeit and shadow spirituality. First, the Word of God tells us that He quickens our dead spirits. Secondly, the Bible tells us that He transforms our fallen nature. Thirdly, the Bible tells us that He seals us for God's ownership. And fourthly, the Bible tells us that He fills us with His presence. How about that? Number one, He quickens our dead spirits. Let me tell you something. Some of you might not have known this. Listen carefully, especially all of you chosen frozen. You know who you are. Listen to me. Every one of us was born spiritually dead. Every one of us was born spiritually stillborn. Every one of us was born dead in trespasses and sin. Every one of us was born not knowing that we are sinners and desperately need salvation. Every one of us was born with our backs to God and did not know that we needed God. Every one of us was born that way. Every human being on the face of the earth was born that way. But the Holy Spirit of God breathed in us and created in us a hunger and thirst for God. He breathed in us when He showed up in my life and showed me that I'm living in rebellion against the Holy God. He breathed on us and He opened our blind spiritual eyes to see that we are heading for hell without Jesus Christ. He breathed on us and He showed us that we cannot save ourselves with our own good works. He breathed on us and He showed us our desperate condition without Jesus Christ. And that is why I genuinely, deeply, emotionally, and intellectually feel sorry for those who are caught up in false spirituality. I weep tears. I pray my heart is for love the sinners, because if I did not, I would not be doing all that I'm doing. I don't long to see them end up in eternal judgment. I long for them to know Jesus. And I have nothing in my heart but compassion and love toward those who don't know the Savior, the only Savior of our souls. Those who fall in the trap of believing that if you peel away layers of negative thinking, if you peel away the layers of bad feelings, if you peel away the layers of hurtful memories, if you just keep on peeling this, you become self-empowered and self-actualized. It's a lie, my friend. It's a lie. You see, that way you don't need the Holy Spirit. You don't need God to open your blind eyes. You see, what will happen, you try to forgive yourself when you feel like it, and your spirit cannot do that. And that is why shadow spirituality, in that kind of life, there is no right and wrong. You see, now you understand when you read some of the curriculum of your kids, that when you bring them from, there is no right and wrong. Right and wrong is what you decide. Right and wrong is what, up to your standards. Right and wrong is what you make of it. There is no need for the Holy Spirit of God to convict you and forgive you. You convict yourself and you forgive yourself. Now, I can't think of a worse nightmare. Do you know why? Because the Bible said, even if our conscience condemn us, He is greater than our conscience. I can't think of a worse nightmare to be living that way, not knowing the loving forgiveness of Jesus Christ. The Holy Spirit of God not only quickens our dead spirits, but secondly, He transforms our fallen nature. This woman said to me, she was caught up in this shadow spirituality, this counterfeit spirituality for some time. And she told me, she said, I kept on peeling layers of myself as they told me to do. She said, I kept doing this. And then I got to the core of my soul and I found nothing. She said, the nothingness I found was not the nirvana I was promised, but emptiness. Emptiness that nearly killed me. But thank God, she said, the Holy Spirit of God not only showed me the way of forgiveness and peace, but He began to transform me into the likeness of Jesus Christ. That's what He does. He doesn't only quicken our dead spirits, He doesn't only transform our fallen nature, but thirdly, He seals us with ownership. You know, the Apostle Paul got the idea of the sealing from the merchants in the port of Ephesus. There were a lot of bad timber being sold, and the Ephesians were really exercised about that, because their grain of wood, their timber, was the best in the world. So they said, we've got to do something about this. We want to make sure that people understand and don't mix our good timber with the bad timber, with the bad wood that they're buying from elsewhere. So they created a seal that cannot be imitated, that cannot be duplicated. And they will put that seal on their wood, on their timber. Why? Because they did not want theirs to be confused with the other inferior grades of wood. And the Apostle Paul saw this and he said, I know exactly what the Holy Spirit of God has done. Now when the buyers would go and buy the timber, they look for that seal. And it's the same way the Apostle Paul said, God, the Holy Spirit, places a seal of ownership on everyone that belongs to Jesus Christ. The Holy Spirit of God is the one who authenticates and testifies whether you belong to Jesus or you don't. So whenever a sealed child of God goes through doubt, and make no mistake about it, all of us go through doubt. The devil is around trying to make us doubt. You know what happens? The Holy Spirit of God comes to you as you are spending time with God in prayer. and he whispers in your ear. He said, you're mine. Jesus have redeemed you. And I have personally have sealed you. You belong to Jesus. Don't listen to the devil. Not only that, the Holy Spirit himself quickens our dead spirits. Not only the Holy Spirit of God transform our fallen nature. Not only the Holy Spirit himself seals us with his ownership. But fourthly, the Holy Spirit of God daily fills us with his presence. Please listen carefully to what I'm going to tell you. A lot of people get confused on this. While the Holy Spirit seal, the seal of the Holy Spirit happens once in the life of the believer, the filling of the Holy Spirit is continuous. While the sealing of the Holy Spirit is dependent upon God's gracious favor, the filling of the Holy Spirit is dependent upon you asking him every day and every moment of every day to be filled of his Spirit. While every committed believer in Jesus Christ is sealed by the Holy Spirit, the sad thing is not every believer in Jesus Christ is daily filled by the Holy Spirit. Amen. Because they don't ask for it. They don't ask for that filling. And that is why the Apostle Paul in Ephesians 5:18 says, be continuously, that's what it means, be continuously, continuously, continuously filled of the Holy Spirit. Believer, if you've known Jesus, been sealed of the Holy Spirit, and have not been filled daily, and you know your life is in a mess, begin today to ask the Holy Spirit of God. Said, I've been missing out on the greatest blessing by asking you, Holy Spirit, to fill me every day. But then there may be somebody here today. That person may be, they know a great deal about Jesus. They may actually even go to church. They may actually be seeking after Jesus. You may be seeking after him today. You may feel good about coming to church and singing and praying. But by the same token, you have never fully surrendered your life to Jesus Christ. And thus, you have never really received the quickening of the Holy Spirit of God in your life. You come to church and you know there is something missing. Do you know what that something is? It is someone. Is someone. And he is a gift that God the Father gives you when you surrender to God the Son, and his name is God the Holy Spirit. He can breathe upon you today. He can breathe upon your dead soul, your dead spirit, and he can quicken your spirit even now. Will you ask him?
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8: Acronyms appear every day in our conversations. For example, when texting, LOL means laugh out loud, and BFF means best friends forever. Here's an acronym that might help you when praying. ASK. A stands for asking. Jesus said, ask and it will be given to you. S stands for seeking. Jesus said, seek and you will find. K stands for knocking. Jesus said, knock and it will be opened to you. Is prayer really as easy as Jesus makes it sound? It is if you ask and keep on asking, seek and keep on seeking, knock and keep on knocking. And so the next time you ask, expect Jesus to RSVP.
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7: With SRN News, I'm Mary Rose. There's growing momentum to end the Iran war.
17: Key mediator Pakistan said an agreement was closer than ever before, and Iran made some of its most optimistic statements yet. President Trump said on social media the deal was scheduled to get signed tomorrow, Sunday, and that the Strait of Hormuz would open immediately. An Iranian foreign ministry spokesperson said the likelihood of finalizing a memorandum of understanding in the coming days is high. One senior U.S. official who briefed journalists on condition of anonymity said the president planned to meet on the G7 sidelines with the leaders of Egypt, Qatar, and United Arab Emirates to discuss efforts to wind down the war. John Scott reporting.
7: A Virginia church tent collapses, killing one worshiper and injuring 22.
18: A spokesperson for Bedford County says heavy rain, lightning, and strong winds tore through Moneta Friday as the Eastlake Community Church was holding its outdoor service. Officials say 11 people were taken to the hospital. 11 others had minor injuries and were treated at the scene. A senior pastor at the church says he had just walked up to the stage to tell the group to go to their cars when a gust of wind picked up the tent. State Representative Eric Zare says the community will get through this.
19: This community wants the East Lake family to know that our hearts are with you and our prayers are for you through this tragedy.
18: The church says it will be holding a special Sunday service at its Roanoke campus. I'm Julie Walker.
7: Tennessee Republican Senator Marsha Blackburn says she's proposing a new bill similar to the Save America Act that would incentivize states to compare their voter rolls to Homeland Security data with the goal of eliminating people who are here illegally and not eligible to vote. This is SRN News.
8: Acronyms appear every day in our conversations. 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Here's an acronym that might help you when praying. ASK. A stands for asking. Jesus said, ask and it will be given to you. S stands for seeking. Jesus said, seek and you will find. K stands for knocking. Jesus said, knock and it will be opened to you. Is prayer really as easy as Jesus makes it sound? It is if you ask and keep on asking, seek and keep on seeking, knock and keep on knocking. And so the next time you ask, expect Jesus to RSVP.
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0: So we're starting a new series today called Designed to Thrive. And everything has a design, and everything that's designed has a designer. And what we learn as Christians is that we were designed by God for something. And I just want to tell you, as a believer, you were designed to thrive in Christ. You really were. Now, when it comes to different things in life, we can look at different types of automobiles, and we know that different types of automobiles are designed with a different purpose in mind. For instance, a Ferrari was designed with a different purpose than a semi was designed for, but both, if they're being used properly, can serve a great purpose. When it comes to our relationship with Christ, all of us were designed in Christ to thrive if we're aligned with who God wants us to be. And the more aware we are of our design, the better that we will be at actually thriving. I was thinking about this recently when I was at the dentist and he was doing some work in my mouth with a drill. And I was thinking, you know, that drill was designed to put a hole in my tooth so that he could fix it and do different things. And it works better in his hands than it would have worked in mine. And while there'd be nothing wrong with the drill, I don't understand the design. I don't understand how it's supposed to work. That's somebody else that does that. When it comes to your relationship with Christ, every single one of you, everyone who has claimed the name of Jesus Christ was designed in your life to thrive for Him. It's not for different people. It's not just a few out there. It's for everybody. So in this series, we're going to be taking a look in one chapter of the Bible. It's John chapter 15, if you would open up to that chapter. And we're going to walk through this because I want to help us learn how it is that we can thrive in our relationship with Jesus Christ. And what I'd love to do this morning is read the first 11 verses, and then we'll go ahead and unpack four things from those that will teach us about step number one in thriving with the Lord. Here's what Jesus says. He says, I am the true vine, and my Father is the vine dresser. Every branch in me that does not bear fruit, He takes away, and every branch that bears fruit, He prunes it so that it may bear more fruit. You are already clean because of the word which I have spoken to you. Abide in me, and I in you. As the branch cannot bear fruit of itself unless it abides in the vine, so neither can you unless you abide in me. I am the vine. You are the branches. He who abides in me and I in him, he bears much fruit, for apart from me, you can do nothing. If anyone does not abide in me, he is thrown away as a branch and dries up, and they gather them and cast them into the fire, and they are burned. If you abide in me and my words abide in you, ask whatever you wish and it will be done for you. My Father is glorified by this, that you bear much fruit and so prove to be my disciples. Just as the Father has loved me, I also loved you. Abide in my love. If you keep my commandments, you will abide in my love, just as I have kept my Father's commandments and abide in his love. These things I have spoken to you so that my joy may be in you and that your joy may be made full. Now, by show of hands on both campuses, how many have heard some or all of this text before, right? Very, very familiar passage of Scripture. And really what we're going to take a look at this morning in step one of thriving is this, what it means to abide in Christ. We're going to talk about abiding. Because abiding is step one, and how do we know that we're abiding? And this text points out four different ways that we know that we're abiding in Christ. And if you get this step wrong, you can't do anything with Christ. I mean, this step is essential for all that we need to be in who God designed us to be. So how do you know if you're abiding in Christ? Step number one is this. Trusting in Jesus Christ as Lord is the essence of abiding. Trusting in Jesus Christ as Lord is the essence of abiding. It's essential to abiding. It's paramount to abiding. It's foundational to abiding. If Jesus Christ is not the Lord of your life, you are not abiding Him. And if you're not abiding, you are not thriving. I mean, it has to be central. This text starts off, says, I am the vine, you are the branches, right? I mean, that's where you would think it would start. That's verse 5, but that's not how it starts. He says, I am the true vine, and my Father is the vine dresser. A vine dresser was a farmer. A vine dresser was the one that tended to the vine. To be the vine was the life. Israel, all throughout the Old Testament, was referred to as the vine. They became a fruitless vine. They were to be the nation to take the gospel to the world, and they didn't do a great job of that. And Jesus comes on the scene. He says, now let me tell you something. In terms of salvation history, I'm the vine, and my Father is the vine dresser, or my Father is the farmer. This is not the only I am statement Jesus makes. It's actually the seventh of all the I am statements in the Gospel of John. In chapter 6, we see that Jesus says, I am the bread of life. Chapter 8, he is the I am the light of the world. Chapter 10, I am the door to the sheep. Chapter 10, again, I am the good shepherd. Chapter 11, I am the resurrection and the life. Chapter 14, I am the truth and the life. I'm the way, the truth, and the life. And in chapter 15, I am the true vine. What Jesus was saying all throughout his ministry in John is, I am deity. I am God. I am the way. I am the sustenance. I'm the true vine. You do not have life apart from being connected to Jesus Christ as the Lord of your life. And what you're going to find in John's gospel, there's a lot of people who say they believe that aren't connected to the vine. I mean, this is what Jesus says the work of the Father is in this. He says, every branch in me that does not bear fruit, he takes away, and every branch that bears fruit, he prunes it so that it may bear more fruit. So the farmer has two different jobs with the branch. For those branches that are in him but not remaining in him, not connected to him, he removes them. He takes them away. And every branch in him that bears fruit, he prunes it so that it will be even more fruitful. This is a consistent theme that we see throughout the entire scriptures. In Psalm chapter 1, where God compares the righteous to the wicked, we get down to verse 6, where the Lord says, for the Lord knows the way of the righteous, but the way of the wicked will perish. The truth is, when it comes to the wicked, they will be taken away. God takes them away. There will come a day where the wicked are removed, and they will see what happens to them later. But for those who are connected to the vine, they are pruned. Now, I don't know what your definition of pruned is. I'm not a horticulturalist or anything like that. I don't know a whole lot about pruning, but I do remember a number of years ago when I lived in Illinois, I had a friend that liked to do yard work for me just for fun because he enjoyed doing that. And it's good to have friends like that around. And as he was doing that, he said, hey, those grasses outside your house, they need to be pruned. And I was like, cool. He said, can I prune them? I said, sure, go ahead and prune them. I came home one day and those grasses that normally stood about this high had been cut down to this. I mean, they were just chopped. So I called him on the phone. I'm like, you said prune, not chop. Like, what are you doing? He's like, no, that's pruning. And I'm like, that's not pruning. I could have done that. He's like, well, just hold off on your anger for about 3 weeks. Then call me back. You know that 3 weeks later, those grasses were even higher. They were all green. There was nothing wrong with them at all. And I called him back, said, yeah, I didn't know. He goes, that's because you don't know what pruning is. Right? We think pruning is this nice little thing that when we walk with Jesus, he kind of trims away some stuff and he kind of is working on us a little bit. I want to tell you what pruning is in walking with the Lord for 30 years. He cuts stuff back. He takes stuff away. He doesn't do it my way. Like, he's constantly at work in the life of a believer. And for Jesus Christ to be the Lord of your life is essential for you to be abiding in Christ, which is essential for you to be thriving. Jesus must be the Lord of your life. It's not enough to give him lip service. We see all throughout the scriptures where God sees himself as unique to his creation. We see him as the shepherd and we are his sheep. We see God as King and we are his servants or his slaves. We see God as Father and we are simply his children. We see God as Creator and we're his creatures. We see him as the head and we are his body. I mean, God is unique to us, right? And that's why Jesus says, I am the vine and my Father is the vine dresser. When it comes to salvation history, let me tell you who designed the world. God did. Who designed humankind? God did. Who designed the plan of salvation for humankind to have a relationship with God? God did. Who decided who was going to be in that family? God did. Who's the one that drew you to himself? God did. That's God behind the scenes doing everything. And yes, I realize on this side of heaven, we have a responsibility too, to respond to his grace, and we're 100% responsible as well. But the more you grow in your faith, the more you realize that as you're seeking after the Lord, it wasn't really you doing that at all. It was actually God seeking after you. He's the one who came to seek and save the lost. God is good. God is behind all that. He is essential to us abiding in Christ. Here's the question. Is Jesus Christ the Lord of your life? Is he the Lord of your life? Is he your master? Are you his servant? Is he the king? Are you his slave? Is Jesus central to all that you are? Because I want to tell you, it's very easy to walk into a church, and even a thriving church, and even a church with a number of people that love Jesus, and hide. And say, yeah, I kind of sing those songs, kind of like hearing that teaching, kind of like the people around me, kind of feel good when I come, and not have Jesus Christ be the Lord.

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5: Branches. Every time you see the word you in this section, it means y'all. It really means, if you're from the South, all y'all. I mean, it's the plural. He's not talking about, because we read this section and we think we're Americans. I'm the vine, Jeff, you're the branches. Right? No. Jeff, I'm the vine in my church. Everybody who believes in me as Lord is the branches. This is a plurality he's talking about. We don't thrive individually. There's no such thing. You're going to see more of it next week. I mean, I've said this before many times. There's no great athlete that's not part of a team. You're not an individual. You have to be part of a team, right? That's why Jesus says these things. So trusting in Jesus Christ as Lord is the essence of salvation. And God removes the branches that bear no fruit. The Lord knows the way of the righteous, but the way of the wicked will perish. That's true all throughout Scripture. But notice this, he prunes branches that bear fruit. I mean, trusting in Jesus is the essence of abiding. How do you know if you're being pruned? Sometimes I talk to people and they get frustrated because they feel like, you know, I'm just sinning. Maybe I'm not a Christian anymore. One of the greatest evidences to know you're a Christian is that you're aware of your sin. Non-believers are blind to their sin. Christians, we become aware of it. And notice this in Hebrews chapter 12. You can write this verse down. Hebrews chapter 12, verses 5 and following. It says this, "My son, do not regard lightly the discipline of the Lord, nor faint when you are reproved by him. For whom the Lord loves, he disciplines, and he scourges every son whom he receives." Which means if you're loved by God, you are disciplined by God. God disciplines all his kids. All of God's kids get spanked, every single one of them. Like if you would say, "I've been walking with the Lord for a while, he's never really said anything to me, I think he just loves me for who I am," you're not a true child of God, right? Because how can God be perfect, holy, infinite, true, glorious? You're completely depraved through and through. You come onto God's team and everything's fine. What I found is, as God welcomes me onto his team, there are things in my life that do not reflect the glory and holiness of who he is. And so he's constantly cutting back, constantly disciplining, constantly using things in my life to show me ways that I can do a better job of reflecting his glory. That's true for every single Christian who's ever lived, right? That's an evidence. Hebrews 12, verse 7, "It is for discipline that you endure. God deals with you as sons, for what son is there whom his father does not discipline?" I mean, God is a loving God. He disciplines all of us. There's nothing wrong happening to you when you read the word or you come to a church service or you're in a prayer group or you're in a small group where you're convicted by your sin, where you feel like, "I'm out of line. I'm not as good of a dad as I thought I needed to be. Man, I could really be a better husband. Maybe my words weren't as good as what I thought they were. You know what? I can grow in my understanding of God." You know, all those things are evidences that God is working in our life, telling us not to be complacent or content, but that we can grow in who he is. Jesus Christ must be the Lord of our life. That's essential. That's number one. Trusting in Jesus Christ as Lord is the essence of abiding. Number two is this. Bearing fruit is the evidence of abiding. Bearing fruit is the evidence of abiding. How do you know if you're abiding? You're bearing fruit. Every Christian bears fruit. 100% of Christians bear fruit. Right? Here's what he says in John 15. Look at verse 2. "Every branch in me that does not bear fruit," those are non-Christians, "he takes away. And every branch that bears fruit," that's Christians, "he prunes it so it may bear even more fruit." I mean, if you're a Christian, you're bearing fruit, and God's pruning you so that you bear even more fruit. Now, notice this verse 3, because you would think that the chapter would start in verse 4 and 5, but verse 3 it seems out of place. Like, "you are already clean because of the word which I have spoken to you." Now, what in the world does that mean? Like, why does that even fit there? Like, what's it doing there? Let me tell you what it's doing there. This is the night that Jesus was betrayed by Judas Iscariot. They have just finished eating supper. Jesus has washed everybody's feet. Jesus has taken the Lord's Supper with them. Judas Iscariot is going off to betray him. So who's left? Jesus is standing there talking to the 11. Here's what he tells the 11. "All of you are clean because of the word that I've spoken to you." You know what that means?

0: When you trust Jesus Christ as your personal Lord and Savior, you are already clean. What it means is this. What it means is while you may see sin still in your life, while you still may see areas God's correcting and cutting back, it means that God the Father sees you through the lens of His Son and that you're already clean, that you're already pure, that you're already forgiven, that you're already adopted, that you're already loved, that there's nothing you can do to make God love you anymore, and that you're not abiding so that God will love you. God already loves you, which is why you're abiding. You see the difference? I mean, this series I titled Designed to Thrive, I put being your best in Christ, not doing your best for Christ. We're not human doings, we're human beings. You can come here for the rest of your life and do a lot of good things and do a lot of things for Jesus and not be abiding in Him, right? You're already clean. When Jesus is the Lord of your life, you're already clean. You don't come to church to work on being clean. You're already clean. You come to church to remind yourself of who you are in Christ so you can continue to abide in Him. Amen? I don't know if some of you are as excited about this as I am. I'm telling you, I know me. I know where I come from. I know the sins that I've sinned. I'm aware of how flawed I am. I come to church knowing that God sees me as perfect through His Son. That's good news for me. Because if I had to come to church to like preach really well so that God would love me more, I'd be in big trouble, right? And yet, why is it that so many Christians come to church month after month, week after week, looking for what they think they need in their life when what they need in their life is a relationship with Jesus and being told the truth from God that by believing Jesus died and rose from the dead, you're already clean. You're already cleansed. You already have everything you need for life and godliness. You don't strive for what God has already provided. One of the ways you thrive is by resting in who you already are in Christ. Amen? That's what He's saying. He's telling His 11, they're already cleansed. Now, why is this important? Because in John's gospel, what we see, when we see the words in me in John's gospel, it's different than what we read in the New Testament. We read in Christ in Paul's epistles. I mean, because in John's gospel, what you have are people who are professing believers who really aren't believers. I mean, if you flip back to John chapter 8, it's really interesting when he's talking to the Jews. In John chapter 8 and verse 30, he says, as he spoke these things, many came to what? Believe in him. They're believers. Then Jesus says these words in verse 31 of John chapter 8. So Jesus was saying to the Jews who had believed in him, if you continue in my word, then you are truly my disciples. But what does he say down in verse 37? They keep saying, well, we're disciples because we're sons of Abraham. We're Jews. And what does he say? Verse 37. I know that you are Abraham's descendants, yet you seek to kill me. Because why? Because my word has no place in you. In other words, you're saying with your lips you're believing. The evidence that you believe is that you love me and that you keep my word. And yet I know you don't keep my word because you don't love me. Right? There are many people in the first century that were very similar to people in our generation that mouth with their lips, oh, I love Jesus. I love Jesus. But in their heart, they're far from Him. In John chapter 6 and verse 66, you can look at it. Right after Jesus got done telling His disciples, unless you eat my flesh and drink my blood, you have no part of me. And from that time on, many no longer followed Him. Jesus goes on in that section even say, one of you is a devil. Judas Iscariot was a devil. Judas Iscariot was right near Jesus. Judas Iscariot preached on Jesus' behalf. Judas Iscariot presumably cast out demons and healed people like all the other disciples did. And Judas Iscariot is for sure in hell. Because why? Because he was a devil. He said he believed, but he didn't have a relationship with Jesus. And this is the teaching all throughout the Bible. I mean, in Matthew chapter 7, we see Jesus talk to people who have been following him. And in Matthew chapter 7, verse 21, he says, not everyone who says to me, Lord, Lord, will enter the kingdom of heaven, but he who does the will of my Father who is in heaven will enter heaven. In other words, he says, on that day, there will be many that will say, but Lord, Lord, did we not prophesy in your name? So there's preachers in hell. Did we not cast out demons in your name? So there's people that God used deliverance through. Did we not heal people in your name? So there's people God heals through. And then he'll say these words to those people. Depart from me, you workers of iniquity, because what? I never knew you. You didn't abide in me. I wasn't the Lord of your life. I wasn't bearing my fruit through you. It's not about your work for God that gets you into heaven. It's about God's work in and through you that took place on the cross at Calvary that gets you into heaven. Amen? That's what he's saying. See, what happens when we become Christians, when we truly profess Jesus Christ as our Lord, there's this divine exchange that takes place. All my sin for all of God's righteousness. All my sin for all of Christ's righteousness. Everything I've done wrong for everything that God is. And I'm completely clean because of the word in which he's spoken to me. Now, does this mean that we can lose our salvation? Because some people are here saying, oh, wait. Well, what about me? Because I'm maybe in the vine today, and maybe tomorrow I'm not in the vine, and maybe I need to repent and get back in the vine. Can I lose my salvation? No, you cannot. Let me show you from John's gospel, because it doesn't matter what I say. It matters what God says. And in John's gospel, if you go to John chapter 10, verses 28 and 29, John chapter 10, verses 28 and 29, here's what you will read. Jesus said, my sheep hear my voice, and I know them, and they follow me. And what does he do? And I give eternal life to them, and they will never perish, and no one will snatch them out of my hand. My Father, who has given them to me, is greater than all, and no one is able to snatch them out of my Father's hand. What you see is when Jesus Christ grants eternal life, there's this dual grip of the Father and the Son, empowered by the Spirit, says you're not going anywhere. What you see in this text is someone that says, I'm in the vine, but they're not in the vine. When Jesus Christ is your Lord, you're already clean. You're already in. You're not going anywhere. God's going to prune you, cut you back, clean you, do all the things for you to flourish, but you're his, and he will never, ever let you go. That's the teaching of the Bible. And I believe in eternal security because the Bible teaches it for the true believer. I don't believe in eternal security for someone who professes their faith. I don't believe that because the Bible doesn't teach that. The question becomes, have you trusted Jesus Christ as your personal Lord and Savior? And if you have, bearing fruit is the evidence that you have done that very thing.
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3: 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For example, when texting, LOL means laugh out loud, and BFF means best friends forever. Here's an acronym that might help you when praying. ASK. A stands for asking. Jesus said, ask and it will be given to you. S stands for seeking. Jesus said, seek and you will find. K stands for knocking. Jesus said, knock and it will be opened to you. Is prayer really as easy as Jesus makes it sound? It is if you ask and keep on asking, seek and keep on seeking, knock and keep on knocking. And so the next time you ASK, expect Jesus to RSVP.
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7: Love is something you are, and love is something you do. 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And God has demonstrated his love toward us. While we were yet sinners, Christ died for us.
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7: Begin finding the 13th chapter of 1 Corinthians. The world that we live in today is a loveless and therefore hopeless world. And the greatest thing in the world in response, the greatest powerful weapon against hate is love. The love of God. The greatest thing in the world for you and me is to be a channel of God's love to the world. Jesus said, love others as I have loved you. And when you know that you are loved by God, when you experience and embrace the love of Jesus Christ in your own life, then you are able to give that love to others and to show that love in the way that you live. When we know that we are loved, we can generously, authentically, genuinely love others. We have received love, and therefore we give love. So let's talk about that love today. 1 Corinthians chapter 13. You know it as the great love chapter of the Bible. And we're going to read it all today because it's so important that we see it. I know you've seen this. It's a familiar passage. It's perhaps even read or sung at your wedding. But here's what God says about love. If I speak in the tongues of men and angels but have not love, I am a noisy gong or a clanging cymbal. And if I have prophetic powers and understand all mysteries and knowledge, and I have all faith so as to remove mountains, but have not love, I am nothing. If I give away all I have, and if I deliver up my body to be burned, but have not love, I gain nothing. Love is patient and kind. Love does not envy or boast. It is not arrogant or rude. It does not insist on its own way. It is not irritable or resentful. It does not rejoice at wrongdoing, but rejoices with the truth. Love bears all things, believes all things, hopes all things, endures all things. Love never ends. Love never fails. As for prophecies, they will pass away. As for tongues, they will cease. As for knowledge, it will pass away. For we know in part and prophesy in part, but when the perfect comes, the partial will pass away. When I was a child, I spoke like a child, I thought like a child, I reasoned like a child, but when I became a man, I gave up childish ways. For now we see in a mirror dimly, but then face to face. Now we know in part, and then I shall know fully, even as I have known. And the next verse, the next sentence in 1 Corinthians 14:1, probably should have been included at the end of chapter 13, says, pursue love. Chase after love. The title of this series is The Way Home, and we're talking about the kind of love that lasts, the marriage that experiences lifelong love, a love that is both tough and tender. Real love, authentic love, genuine love has staying power. It will not always be looking for the next exit strategy. It doesn't quit when things get difficult or hard. Real love is resilient. It is reliable. It is righteous. It keeps us going, this kind of love, so that we never give up. It's why we keep fighting for our families. It's why we keep working on our marriages. You know, you can have a marriage that is good or bad. You can have a marriage that is average or a marriage that is great. Or you can have a marriage that is great or elite and excellent. And if you want an elite marriage, if you want an excellent marriage, the scripture says here at the end of chapter 12, let me show you a more excellent way. If you want that kind of marriage, an elite marriage, it's going to require passion and work and devotion and dedication and a determination that says love never fails. And I'm here to tell you today that God can resurrect your marriage if it's dead. That God can rekindle your love. Yes, this world love of God that the world needs so much. But the world doesn't need, and you don't need, a silly, shallow, soft, sentimental love. You need a love that is truly the love of God. That's what my home needs and your home needs as well. 1 Corinthians chapter 13 is a portrait of Jesus. It's been called the lyrics of life, 1 Corinthians 13. It's a lyric of love, of course, a poem about love, inspired by the Holy Spirit. This is not just a human expression of love, but love as inspired by the Spirit of God, written from the pen of Paul. And it was written regarding Christian love in the context of the church, but of course it applies to all relationships and home and family and marriage. And it is, in fact, some have expressed an interpretation, 1 Corinthians 13, of Jesus' Sermon on the Mount. I know it's a wrap-up of what Jesus said when he said, when he was asked, well, what is love and what is the greatest commandment? He said to love the Lord your God with all your heart, your mind, your soul, and love your neighbor as yourself. So when you said love, you said it all. All you need is love, God's love. The fruit of the Spirit is love. The Holy Spirit pours out in the believer's life the love of Jesus Christ. And when you look at this passage of Scripture, it is so idyllic, it is so ideal, that perhaps it can be intimidating to say, well, I know I don't love like this. I certainly don't love like this all the time. Well, nobody can sit for this portrait in 1 Corinthians 13 except Jesus. But Jesus perfectly portrays love as it is lived. So love can be defined in some ways, but mainly love is demonstrated. And when you read this chapter, especially these verses 4, 5, 6, and 7, we see the practices of love, because love is not static. Love is active. And all of these words, and we're going to hone in on the heart of this passage, which is the practice of love. All of these words here are verbs, because what? Love is something you are, and love is something you do. God is love, and the love of God is in us, and God has demonstrated his love toward us. In fact, that's the gospel, that God has demonstrated his love toward us, and that while we were yet sinners, Christ died for us.
8: Amen.
7: And it is that love of God now that lives in us. It's the love of Jesus Christ. So when you read of the priority and the preeminence of love and the practices of love and the perseverance of love and the permanence of love never fails, you realize this is something that only God can do in my life. This is not me. This is the supernatural work of the Holy Spirit in our lives. This is God's great love. Love does. It is authentic. It is not sentimental. It is strong. It is not superficial. There are actually, in verses 4 through 7, 15 expressions, practices of love, the love of God in us. And with this, if we, by God's grace and with the help of the Holy Spirit, isn't it good to know that we have a Father who loves us in heaven, a Savior who redeems us, and the Holy Spirit who counsels us. If you want a great counselor, listen to the Holy Spirit through the Word of God. If you want your love to last and your marriage to be elite, then listen to what God says. He says, love never fails. He says in verse 13, the greatest of these, of all the virtues of life, the greatest of these is love. So there are 15 expressions, specific expression of this kind of love. Let's look at them briefly. And I want you to apply this to your own life. And if you are a couple, if you're married, I want you to think about how your marriage would maximize if you practice in the power of God's Spirit what we are all commanded and called to do by Jesus himself, who said, love one another as I have loved you. And how did he love his disciples? It says he loved them to the end, all the way, because love never fails. I discovered just this week in studying this passage that that word love never ends, or love never fails, down at the close of the passage, it's a picture of a flower that never fades. It's like a flower that flourishes and never fades. This is the love that we are to pursue. So love is patient. Love is patient, which means it is long-suffering. Love is patient with one another, not irritable or constantly critical. Love is kind. To some people, kindness seems like weakness, not to God. Kindness or meekness is life under control. Love is kind. I say that this is love in the little things. Love in the little things of daily life. But the kindness of love is powerful, isn't it? It's the most powerful force in the world. It is the love that moves us to be kind to people who are weak, or kind to people who are hurting, or kind to people who are difficult. Kindness is an act of love in ministry and in service. This is what love is. This is what love does. And love is kind to one another. Does things that shows and expresses that kindness. The special touch to reach over and hold a hand. I don't want to just get sentimental. These are strong things. These are powerful things that move the needle in your marriage from good to great, from great to excellent or elite. Love is kind. Love is long-suffering. Because of your kindness, we say to God, your kindness, your loving kindness is better than life. The loving kindness of God is better than life. And when we love like God loves us, that loving kindness is expressed to our mate, to our spouses, and of course our children.
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7: Love is not jealous. Here he turns in this verbiage to the opposite of what love is. He says love is not jealous. Why? Because love is humble. Love cheers the other one on. And then envy. Love is not envious. People get all worked up about what somebody else has, even in our own families. The way to overcome jealousy and envy in our lives is to be grateful for what God has done in our own lives. Therefore, we're not running around being competitive or critical of others and what others are doing. Isn't it amazing how some people think that it is their calling in life to criticize what others are doing in the name of the Lord Jesus Christ? That's not love. Love is not jealous. Love is kind. Love is long-suffering. Love is humble. In fact, the antidote for envy and jealousy, which is the Bible describes rottenness to the bones, the antidote is humility. Love is humble. It is kind. Love does not boast. It is not arrogant. The boastful is the know-it-all. That person who walks in the room and they just tell you by their very presence that they think they're smarter than everybody else in the room. That's not love. Love, verse 5, is not rude. That should explain itself. But think about how that might apply in your life and how your marriage would be different if you just practice this admonition. Rudeness here is a word which refers to unbecoming behavior, behavior that is unbecoming. Love is considerate and it is graceful. And what I see in marriage is always the temptation to treat the people we say we love the most, the worst. People that are the closest and nearest to us, they get the worst of us. But when we practice the love of Jesus, then everything changes. Our life changes. Love lasts, it's patient, it's kind, it's responsive, not reactive. It's not critical. It's not carnal. It's not difficult or demanding. But it is sacrificial. The word love here is the unique biblical word for love, which is agape. If you've been around the church, you've probably heard this explained in the past, the various words for love in the Bible. But this is the ultimate love, agape love. And it is love that is selfless. It's the love of God that is sacrificial. And in this practice of love, we find the permanence of love that endures hard times and tough times and difficult days. When Deb and I were married, we were both 19 years of age. But we had to grow up in a hurry. We were students at Hardin-Simmons University, where I was preparing to preach and having a great life with a new wife and playing baseball. And in that first summer of our marriage, you know some of my story. My father was tragically murdered. Within another 12 months, Deb's dad, Doyle Peters, was diagnosed with melanoma cancer. Such a wonderful man, such a great dad. I loved Doyle Peters. I was with him when he took his last breath. He died. Two or three short years later, my mother died of a broken heart at the loss of my father. No question in my mind, it was a coronary. But she just never got over the brutal death of my father. And she died suddenly. So listen, in the first 5 years of our marriage, we lost three of our four parents. And God used those days not only to prepare us for our life's calling, but to strengthen our marriage as a foundation. Jesus talked about this in the end of the Sermon on the Mount when he said, in life, those storms are going to come. And the winds are going to blow and howl. And if you build your life with no foundation, just on sand, he said, then your house is going to be crushed. Your marriage will fail. Your home will collapse because you have no foundation. But then he said, if you build your house on the rock, And the rock is Jesus. He said, if you believe me and obey me, my words, then this is the foundation upon which you can build your life. And when the storms come, and yes, they do, I tell every couple through the years that I've married at the altar, storms do come to all of us. The rain falls on the just and on the unjust. It comes. If you're not in a storm, get ready, because you're headed towards one. In this world, you will have tribulation. But when you're built upon the rock, Jesus Christ, you not only stand, but you grow stronger. So, tragedies. Just think about the tough times that we all experience. I'm no exception. Deb and I are no exception. You had tough times and things to deal with. Tragedies, illness, financial ruin, a prodigal child, physical handicaps. We all live under pressure. And how we deal with pressure is how we deal with life. Your marriage will be tested, but love perseveres. The love of Jesus Christ keeps going. And what that requires, if you are going to hold together when your world is falling apart, then it requires a total commitment. You may have heard that marriage is a 50-50 proposition. Not so. It's 110 and 110% on both sides. It's a total commitment. Our marriage is the most important commitment in our lives. You got your hobbies, you got your buddies, you got your career, you got your work, you got your grandkids, you got all that. But the most important commitment in your life is the commitment that you have as husband and wife, man and wife, living and loving together as long as we both shall live. This requires trust in God and trust in one another. That trust means that you are trustworthy and says, I'm here to stay. Amen. When it gets going, no matter what. And it means I depend on you and you depend on me. We are one in the bonds of love. And we are held together by the kind of love that we see in the Bible. In Ecclesiastes, the wise man Solomon said, a threefold cord is not easily broken. And the threefold cord is you, husband, you, wife, and God holding it all together. He is the cord that holds us together. And every problem that we face is an opportunity to grow stronger and deeper in our marriage relationship. Unfortunately, as a pastor, I've seen too many times people allow fiery trials and troubles and difficulties to burn their house down because they couldn't take the heat. But on the other hand, praise God, I've seen many, many others whose lives and families and marriages are built upon the rock, the sure foundation, persevere through it all. Experience the love of Jesus in your life. Aim for it. Make it your holy ambition to pursue love in your marriage and in your family for the glory of God.
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8: It is impossible to truly, really love someone unless you know firsthand the love of God, the love of Jesus Christ, and then allow His love to fill your life and to pour out on someone else. Perhaps today you don't know Christ is your Savior. Maybe you have a religion, but you don't have a real relationship with Christ. His love doesn't live in you. So today, why don't you take a step of faith? Bow your head wherever you are right now and invite Christ into your life. Tell Him you believe and trust in Him. Tell Him you want to turn from your sin and follow Him with all of your heart. Invite Jesus into your life, and I promise you, He will come to live in you and His love can begin flowing through you. If you're already a Christian and you struggle with loving like this, let me challenge you to pick just one relationship, probably starting at home, and make a commitment today to love that person as Christ has loved you. Ask God to give you the strength to pour out His own love in your life and then give that love to someone else. Jesus said the greatest commandment is to love the Lord your God with all your heart, your mind, your soul, and your strength. And the second one is like it, to love your neighbor as yourself. These are the priority commandments. So today, start loving as God has commanded. I believe that before you know it, you will begin loving others as God has described it. And one other thing, pray for those that you have a hard time loving. If someone is difficult to love, or maybe you find animosity, perhaps even hatred in your heart, pray that God will take out the hate and replace it with love and begin loving by faith your family, your friends, your neighbors, your coworkers, and even that person who may be hard to get along with. If you will love in the Spirit of Christ, not only will your love last, but your love will make an impact for the gospel of Jesus Christ wherever you go.
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3: Acronyms appear every day in our conversations. For example, when texting, LOL means laugh out loud, and BFF means best friends forever. Here's an acronym that might help you when praying. ASK. A stands for asking. Jesus said, ask and it will be given to you. S stands for seeking. Jesus said, seek and you will find. K stands for knocking. Jesus said, knock and it will be opened to you. Is prayer really as easy as Jesus makes it sound? It is if you ask and keep on asking, seek and keep on seeking, knock and keep on knocking. And so the next time you ASK, expect Jesus to RSVP.
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10: Can I fix that for you?
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11: 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Thank you so much.
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10: so, that's what I do.
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14: SRN News, I'm Mary Rose. President Trump is sounding optimistic that a deal with the current leadership in Iran will get done on Sunday.
15: President Trump taking to his Truth Social page, previewing what he hopes will be a signed deal with Iran. He writes in part, the deal is scheduled to get signed tomorrow, and immediately after it is signed, the Hormuz Strait is open to all. Our relationship with Iran is a much different and better one than previous administrations have had.
14: A recent Senate hearing on COVID-19 vaccines and alleged attacks on scientific publications shed light on skepticism toward pandemic-era public health institutions. Wisconsin Senator Republican Ron Johnson telling the Salem Radio Network his investigation shows there was a massive FDA and CDC cover-up regarding the safety of COVID vaccines on children.
16: And what they told us, this is too noisy, it's simply not working. We're going to use the FDA's empirical Bayesian data mining. The exact, that is the algorithm, that is the system that they knew was hiding and masking safety signals. So this is, to me, to my mind, the biggest government scandal in my lifetime.
14: Senator Johnson convened a panel of doctors earlier this month who argued mRNA vaccines may cause cancer and that their research has been systematically suppressed. Allegations of voter fraud in L.A. are drawing sharp concern.
17: Videos from Skid Row show several homeless individuals claiming they were paid small amounts to vote for Mayor Karen Bass and Councilwoman Nithya Raman. The footage, now referred to the Justice Department, also follows reports of questionable voter registrations tied to shelters. Conservative critics say the claims point to potential abuse of the system that demand a full federal investigation to ensure election integrity and accountability.
14: This is Kim.
3: Acronyms appear every day in our conversations. For example, when texting, LOL means laugh out loud. And BFF means best friends forever. Here's an acronym that might help you when praying. ASK. A stands for asking. Jesus said, ask and it will be given to you. S stands for seeking. Jesus said, seek and you will find. K stands for knocking. Jesus said, knock and it will be opened to you. Is prayer really as easy as Jesus makes it sound? It is if you ask and keep on asking, seek and keep on seeking, knock and keep on knocking. And so the next time you ASK, expect Jesus to RSVP.
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18: Dear Father God, we're grateful today for Jesus. We're grateful for the living Word of God. Help us to live the Word, to have the Holy Spirit in our lives. In Jesus' name, amen. Take your Bibles and turn with me to Luke 19, 11, and 12. And let's read. As they heard these things, he proceeded to tell them a parable because he was near to Jerusalem and because they supposed that the kingdom of God was to appear, and what does it say? Immediately. He said, therefore, a nobleman went into a far country to receive a kingdom and then return. How many of you have been to a good wedding lately? Raise your hand. You have? Now, I'm going to confess to you that this is our 38th wedding anniversary today, Diana and me. And so I've been married to a beautiful wife for 38 years. I would not trade her for anything. And she's not here today because she's with Steve at Holy Cross Hospital. We decided we'd spend our anniversary with our church family because that's the place we like to be. Oh my, you're spraying this on us in the middle of the sermon. That's pretty good. Now, this was not a planned illustration.
20: It was not. A little birdie told us, so we kind of knew that today was Pastor Mike and Diana's anniversary. So we just wanted to give this to them. We're sad Diana isn't here, but we wanted to give it to Pastor Mike and Diana, on behalf of the church, we're thankful for everything that you do, and we appreciate you guys.
0: Thank you.
20: And I had, when I had found out it was their anniversary, I had actually been telling him about our back-to-school night ice cream social, and he committed to being there. And I said, no, Pastor Mike, you need to take Diana out. Go have dinner or something.
0: We're going out to dinner with the youth group.
20: And he said he's going to come have dinner with the youth group. So what a great pastor and
0: Diana
20: wife.
0: Too.
20: And Diana, too. So thank you.
0: I'll let you hold these for
20: me.
0: We'll
20: yeah.
0: But that's red, white, and blue.
20: Mm-hmm. Yes.
0: That was the theme of the... I purchased red, white, and blue flowers for my wife also at house. So now she has a double dose.
20: Good.
0: My wife is patriotic. You probably know. Thank you so much. That was perfect. I'm talking about a wedding in the middle of my sermon and perfect timing. I don't know how you got a copy of the transcript. That's pretty amazing. It's something. Jewish wedding's not like an American wedding. You know what to do? In a Jewish wedding, there's a time of betrothal where you come to the house of the bride and you're betrothed. There's a white cupola, this canopy that they hang over you, and you dance around it. You're happy. You say, I commit myself. But then you're careful that you do nothing more than commit yourself. It's kind of like you're technically committed to be married, but you're not married until you're married. And then the groom leaves his bride and goes to his father's house. Doesn't that sound romantic? And in a Jewish wedding, a groom gets married in his father's house without his bride being there. This is a Bible wedding. Come on. And once he's married in his father's house, he then comes suddenly, unannounced, to the bride's house, sometimes in the dead of night, and a great procession then takes them back to his father's house for the marriage supper. And then they have to leave the father's house eventually and live on their own. Now that's a picture of Bible prophecy right there. See, Christ came, he was with ancient Israel, the pillar of fire and cloud was the hoopla, they were betrothed under the white canopy. Christ was with Israel from Sinai all the way to the cross. And when Jesus died on the cross, he then left the bride's house and went to heaven, right? For what purpose? To get married where? In his father's house. And that's the investigative judgment in the book of Daniel. The marriage is when Christ comes before the Ancient of Days and he receives his kingdom one name at a time. And then he returns. And then he will leave his father's house to come at the time of the midnight cry, the last warning to this world. And we will be awakened and we will leave this world to go to the father's house for the marriage supper of the Lamb. And then at the end of the millennium, we're coming back and this world's going to be recreated. And then we get to live with Christ forever and ever and ever and ever. So if you remember a Jewish wedding, you have all of Bible eschatology figured out. It's that simple. So as Jesus is receiving his kingdom from his father in the investigative judgment, that's where he is now. That judgment started in the year 1844 based on Bible prophetic chronology. As he is preparing to come back, we should be preparing to go out to meet the bridegroom, shouldn't we not? Since Christ is preparing a kingdom to come at the end of the age, should we not be preparing for that kingdom? His people are to be ready, not unready, for the second coming of Christ. I don't know about you, I want to be ready for the second coming of Christ. Are you in the club with me? I want to see Jesus come. I want to be found acceptable in his eyes. I want to be about the king's business before he comes. I don't want one person here to be lost who could be saved for the second coming of Jesus. And in the parable, the 10 virgins that we're going to look at, the parable of Matthew 25, 1. In the parable, the 10 virgins are those who have left the house to meet the bridegroom. Take your Bibles, turn with me to Matthew 25, beginning in verse 1. Then the kingdom of heaven shall be compared to 10 maidens who took their lamps and went to meet the bridegroom. The text says they went to meet the bridegroom. The Greek reads literally, they came out to meet the bridegroom. The Greek text use of the aorist tense verb suggests it was a point in time when they came out to meet the bridegroom. A decisive movement is here outlined in human history that suddenly came out for the second coming of Christ. The text does not indicate that they came out gradually. It declares that they came out suddenly.
18: At the end of the Second Great Awakening, which became the Great Advent Awakening, the Millerite Awakening, when people began to proclaim for the first time the second coming of Jesus, that he was coming on this side of the millennium, not the other side of the millennium, there was a group that coalesced in 1843 through the preaching of the great sermon of Charles Fitch that said, "Come out of her, my people." A group of people coalesced that would become the Seventh-day Adventist Church that was focused on going out to meet the bridegroom. And this parable captures that event in history just before 1844. A Bible-believing premillennial movement of committed Christians who wanted Jesus to come, and they committed themselves to the Scriptures and to the second coming of Christ. In the parable's context, the virgins are a called out kind of people. They are Advent people going out to meet the bridegroom. They represent people who are expecting the coming of Jesus Christ enough to come out and be different from mainline Christianity. Charles Fitch, in his great sermon of 1843, and every Christian should go online and read that thing. He said, there must be a group of people at the time of the end that will usher in the coming of Christ who are Bible-believing Christians, who get rid of this philosophical nonsense that spiritualizes away the clear teachings of Scripture, and who are committed to the Word of God. And he says, if your heart is in the world and you are not committed for the coming of Christ, he says, you are spiritual Babylon. He says, but if your heart is committed to the coming of Christ and to God's Word, then you are going to the marriage feast. And that sermon created the Seventh-day Adventist Church. The second angel's message sounded in the summer of 1843. Now, in ancient times, the bridegroom came for the bride and the whole wedding party also that was waiting. The 10 virgins are eager to meet the bridegroom. They go out to meet him before he comes out to meet them. In fact, they are the first in the parable to act upon the belief that the bridegroom is coming soon. Do you realize, as Seventh-day Adventist Christians, that we came into existence as the first group in Christianity to believe that Jesus is coming again? Do you realize that? The whole Christian world believed he was coming at the end of the millennium. Out of the Millerite movement arose this prophetic movement, which believes in the soon coming of Jesus. In the parable, they're called virgins. The figure of a virgin is used in the Bible to describe a pure and faithful people who follow God. Look at Isaiah 62, verse 5. As a young man marries a virgin, so your sons will marry you. And as the bridegroom rejoices over the bride, so your God will rejoice over you. As virgins, in the parable, they profess a pure faith in Jesus Christ. Revelation 14, verse 4 describes the 144,000 as virgins. These are they which were not defiled with women, for they are virgins. These are they which follow the Lamb whithersoever he goeth. These were redeemed from among men, being the first fruits unto God and to the Lamb. So in the parable, there are how many virgins? We just read it. How many virgins? 10. The choice of the number 10 is no accident. As a body, the 10 virgins draw attention to the 10 commandments of God. They are virgins because they represent an obedient commitment, a pure commitment to the moral law of God. They're not Christians who say, well, you know, it doesn't matter what day you worship on. The fourth commandment we can do with what we want to. It doesn't matter if you worship images and this and that. They believe in the 10 commandments. Thus, they are 10 virgins. As most Christians in the world set aside one or more of the Ten Commandments, the 10 virgins do not. They are 10 virgins, not 9 or 8 or 6. Matthew 25, verse 2. 5 of them were foolish and 5 were what? Wise. For when the foolish took their lamps, they took no oil with them, but the wise took flasks of oil with their lamps. Now notice here, what makes them wise is the fact that they have chosen to have oil. Those who are faithful to Jesus Christ, in Revelation 14, 4, as we said and read, are called virgins. The virgins of Revelation 14, 4 are those who endure the mark of the beast test in Revelation 13, and thus they are called virgins. It's amazing. We live in a time when many Advent Christians no longer believe there's going to be a mark of the beast test at the time of the end. You know, I move among Seventh-day Adventists at times. You say, well, you know, the prophecy stuff, yeah. Just need Jesus. You hear that? You ever hear that from people? Just need Jesus. Well, those people that need Jesus without the testimony of Jesus, that is the prophetic teaching of the Word of God, aren't going to get Jesus. Christ comes through the prophetic word. The whole Bible is a prophetic document that was meant to bring us to Jesus. And the prophecies that point to the first coming of Christ are no more important than the prophecies that point to the second coming.

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5: Invited me to his church, and he was just paralyzed by what to do. And I had a chance to stand with my Bible in hand and to disclose the prophetic teaching of Luke 21, the signs of the end. And I was enamored to see how these people who had been deprived of Bible prophecy suddenly were trying to gobble it up and integrate it. Good people. But the emerging church movement is a major force today that has even come into some of our ranks that would challenge us as prophetic Bible-believing Christians. It's a move toward the subjective instead of the objective. The Bible indicates that those who will stand for Jesus at the end have the faith of Jesus, and they keep the Ten Commandments of God. That's a basic formula. Revelation 14, 12. Here is a call for the endurance of the saints. And what does it say in your Bible? Those who do what? Who keep the commandments of God and the faith of Jesus. Well, right there, I cannot be a Sunday-keeping Christian. Right? Because of the fourth commandment. I cannot bow down and worship images in churches based on that. I can't be a part of a church that would advocate the murder of people in political movements based on that. I cannot be a part of a worldly church that wants to get rich and covet the things of the world based on that. All Ten Commandments matter to Jesus Christ when he returns, right? You know what else I can't do? I can't ignore Jesus. Christ has to be my righteousness. I can't look at the law as a means of righteousness and have that. Christ is what I need. He's the one. And so we have the perfect blend of law and gospel in Revelation 14, 12. And so the wise virgins will be like that. Commandment-keeping, Christ-centered people. This parable focuses on 10 virgins, not 9 or 8 virgins. They are clearly 10 obedient, commandment-keeping virgins in the Bible. Now go back to Matthew 25, 1 and 2, and let's read it in that context. Then the kingdom of heaven shall be likened to 10 virgins who took their lamps and went out to meet the bridegroom. 5 of them were what? Wise, and 5 were foolish. It's clear in the parable that the 10 virgins are messengers of light in a dark night. They carry lamps as light in the night. They have taken steps to find the bridegroom in the midst of the dark night. They want to go to the marriage feast. They have come out so they can go out early to meet the Lord. They're not waiting for the second coming. They're going forward toward the second coming. Now, in the parable, they're trying to find the bridegroom before he finds them. They want to meet him halfway instead of just waiting for him to arrive at the house. The virgins in the parable represent premillennial Christians, Advent believers, who began to keep God's Ten Commandments, including the Sabbath, after the great disappointment of 1844, and who are seeking the second coming of Jesus Christ even now. The text says in verse 2, 5 were foolish, 5 were wise. The Greek reads literally, 5 were morons and 5 were prudent. That's the Greek, and I didn't make that up, okay? Jesus used that in his parable. Now, the Greek word phronimos for prudent, phrenology, we get the word phrenology from it, or wise, it occurs 7 times in the Gospel of Matthew. The first time is in Matthew 7:24. So let's turn there in our Bibles, Matthew 7:24. Now, Christ is talking about building our house upon the rock. And look what he says. Everyone then who hears these words of mine and does them will be like a wise man who built his house what? On the rock. In the Gospel of Matthew, Christians are wise if they do what Jesus tells them to do. In fact, they are wise if they build their lives upon the teaching of Jesus' words. So building upon the rock means we listen to what Jesus says, we study the Bible, we apply his words, our house is on the rock. In the parable of the 10 virgins, the 5 wise virgins are wise. Why? Because they have oil in earthen flasks in addition to their supply in the lamp. They have been in the Word of God, and they have filled their lives with oil, Holy Spirit oil. Matthew 25:3. And when the foolish took their lamps, they took no oil with them. But the wise took flasks of oil with their

0: your lamps. Flasks were used to anoint people for God-given duty and a calling. Turn to 1 Samuel 16:13. Then Samuel took the horn of oil and anointed him in the midst of his brothers, that's King David. And the Spirit of the Lord came mightily upon David from that day forward. So when he was anointed with oil, what came on David? So what does oil represent? The anointing of the Holy Spirit. In Matthew 7:24, Jesus taught that the wise are those who build their lives on the words and teaching of Jesus. So how do we get the oil of the Holy Spirit? How? By letting the words of the Bible do what? Come into our lives. So if you're out of the Word, if you're too busy to be in the Bible, if you're focusing on this and that and everything, and you can't read the Bible and the spirit of prophecy in your life, do you realize you're depriving yourself of Holy Spirit oil? You say, well, you know, I'm a student of this great theologian. Well, he won't give you Holy Spirit oil. I watch this favorite preacher on TV. You don't get Holy Spirit oil from preachers. You get it from God's Word, applying it in your life, yourself, every day. There's no substitute for that. So in Acts 5:29, Peter told the religious leaders that God gives His Spirit to those who obey Him and submit to the gospel of repentance. That's how we get the Holy Spirit in our life. Acts 5:31, God has exalted Jesus at the right hand as leader and Savior to give repentance to Israel and forgiveness of sins. And we are witnesses to these things, and so is the Holy Spirit, whom God has given to those who do what? What does it say? God is not going to pour His Holy Spirit at the time of the end on people who teach that the law of God is done away with. He's not going to do that. He's not going to pour His Holy Spirit out on people who teach that Jesus is irrelevant in their life either. We need both. So you cannot receive the oil of the Holy Spirit unless you receive the teaching of Jesus and the Word of God in your life, and we repent. The five wise virgins stored up the words of Jesus in their flasks. When you have the words of Jesus in your flask, you have the Holy Spirit in your life. Your lamp will not go out because your heart and mind is filled with the Holy Spirit. Now, the Greek word for flask is the same word found in the Greek Old Testament for the flask that held the oil for the candlestick. Take your Bibles and turn with me to Numbers 4, verse 9. Moses is writing, "And they shall take a cloth of blue, which represents God's law, and cover the lampstand for the light with its lamps, its snuffers, its trays, and all the vessels," and that's the same Greek word used, "for the oil which is supplied." So the container that Jesus is talking about in the parable is the container that held the oil for the lampstands. It's lampstand oil that we need. The Greek word indicates that the vessels were earthen vessels, not golden vessels, but earthen vessels. Earthen vessels represents people on earth who allow God to shape and form their life. So what are the vessels for the candlestick? We are the vessels. We are the containers of the oil. If we don't have oil in our lives, we don't have lamps that shine. Lamentations 4:2, "The precious sons of Zion, worth their weight in fine gold, how they are reckoned as earthen vessels or pots, the work of a potter's hands." 2 Corinthians 4:6, "For it is the God who said, 'Let light shine out of darkness,' who has shown in our hearts to give us the light of the knowledge of the glory of God in the face of Christ. But we have this treasure in earthen vessels to show the transcendent power belongs to God and not ourselves." Now, where is the treasure in this verse? What kind of vessels? Us, earthen vessels. So the light of the knowledge of the glory of Jesus is the treasure that's found in earthen vessels. The oil of the Holy Spirit gives you light when you treasure Jesus Christ and His Word in your heart and life. Now, I found in my own experience that I have to fight against the media. Does anybody have to do that in their life? You're online, poof, it comes at you. Or we got rid of a television in our home years ago because it was a spiritual distraction to raising our children. But it's easy. I mean, the books you can read, the entertainment, the focus, isn't it easy to make our lives filled with things other than God's Word? It's so easy. But I'm an earthen vessel. I need the Holy Spirit in me. I need Jesus in me. So my time in the Bible is holy, sacred time. Time in prayer, holy, sacred time. Do you realize that you will be a lamp and a light if the Holy Spirit is in you? It's that basic. So the wise virgins made it their business to store up the Word of Jesus in their heart. In life, they had batteries or oil. The foolish virgins didn't bother bringing flasks and storing up oil, and they represent non-devotional Christians who don't bother to share the word, don't spend time in it, aren't focused on the spirit of prophecy too, which will help us get into the Bible. They're just into themselves, entertainment, TV, the ball games, so on. The parable indicates that they didn't bother from the very beginning to store up oil. Only the five wise took their flask with oil to meet the bridegroom in the darkness of the night. In the parable, the bridegroom was delayed. Look at verse 5. But while the bridegroom was delayed, they all slumbered and slept. So if I had to ask you the question, how many slumbered and slept? What's the answer? They all did. So it's not the fact that they went to sleep that means they didn't make it. It's the fact that they didn't have oil. Two words are used for the lethargy of the night. The word for slumber is noustadzo in the Greek, and it means to nod off to sleep. It's kind of like this. You're kind of nodding off, but you're trying to stay awake, noustadzo. It means to become drowsy. Now, the other word is cthudo, and it means to sleep like, you just go, and it just like you lay out and you start snoring. You don't want to be woken up. Have you ever had a cthudo sleep? Well, noustadzo sleep is you're trying to stay awake. Five of them are trying to stay awake, but they're nodding off. The other five are sleeping. Who cares? So the word for sleep is cthudo, and that's really the word that describes the foolish virgins. The Bible teaches that God has a way of coming into our night, even when we're trying to stay awake, and waking us up to give us light. Maybe it's that certain thing that happened in your life where you had an accident. Maybe your health was challenged. Maybe you discovered suddenly that you have a fault of character when you let someone down and the Lord speaks to you. He can wake you up in your night so you can come alive. But at the very end, he's going to have to do that for the entire world. The Christian church will be either sleeping or nodding off, and something will have to intervene. It's no accident that God chose to deliver the children of Israel at midnight. In Exodus 11, 4 to 6, the Bible says it was at midnight that the Lord came and this plague fell upon the Egyptians, and then he brought his people out of Egypt. It was the midnight cry at Passover. The exodus from Egypt followed the midnight cry.
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1: Acronyms appear every day in our conversations. For example, when texting, LOL means laugh out loud, and BFF means best friends forever. Here's an acronym that might help you when praying. ASK. A stands for asking. Jesus said, ask and it will be given to you. S stands for seeking. Jesus said, seek and you will find. K stands for knocking. Jesus said, knock and it will be opened to you. Is prayer really as easy as Jesus makes it sound? It is if you ask and keep on asking, seek and keep on seeking, knock and keep on knocking. And so the next time you ask, expect Jesus to RSVP.
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3: With SRN News, I'm Mary Rose. Momentum for a deal to end the Iran war is growing. Pakistan says an agreement is closer than ever. Iran is making some of its most optimistic statements yet. Its foreign ministry spokesperson said Saturday that the likelihood of finalizing a memorandum of understanding in the coming days is high. Meanwhile, President Trump plans to discuss with allies de-mining the Strait of Hormuz at the upcoming Group of Seven summit that begins on Monday. The deal is scheduled to get signed tomorrow, the president wrote on Truth Social, adding that the Strait of Hormuz would be open to all immediately following the signing of the deal. The president offered a few new details about the contents of the agreement, but he did say it would prevent Iran from obtaining a nuclear weapon. This is SRN News.
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5: While it's true that the senior years are designed to be golden, some people don't see it that way. The latter season of life can feel alienating. The elderly are often overlooked, or so it seems. Today on Insight for Living, Chuck Swindoll continues a message he started last weekend, in which we're looking at an Old Testament standout. Caleb refused to let his old age become a defining trait. Instead, he demonstrated tremendous joy and productivity well into his 80s. Picking up the study in Joshua chapter 14, Chuck titled today's message, Strengthening Your Grip on Aging.
6: Caleb says, Joshua, remember back when Jehovah spoke to us when we were among that band of 12 spies? Remember that? Well, do you remember that Moses, the leader, verse 9, swore on that day, the land on which your foot has trodden shall be an inheritance to you and your children forever. Remember that? I think he's thinking wistfully about how life once was. Remember the challenge that was before us back when I was 40 years old, verse 7? I was 40 years old when Moses sent me to spy out the land. Well, it's a little foggy to us. Let's hold our place here and turn back just for a few moments to Numbers chapter 13. We didn't say much about this earlier in the series. Let me pick up a thought that I purposely saved until today. I'm looking at Numbers 13, verse 30. If you're not familiar with your Bible, Numbers is the fourth book of the Old Testament, and we're in the 13th chapter. Now, we've gone back 45 years, okay? We're on the border of Canaan. It's all no man's land in their mind. And the people have sent in the spies to look over the land, and you recall 10 of the 12 spies came back and said, oh, the giants are just too big. We'll never be able to conquer. And two of the spies said, oh, it's a piece of cake. Verse 30, Caleb quieted the people before Moses and said, we should by all means go up and take possession of it, for we shall surely overcome it. Back in his earlier years, he was a man of conviction. He stood all alone, he and Joshua. He was a man of motivation. He said, by all means, we can go up and take it. Man of faith, we shall surely overcome it. The men who had gone up with him had said, we are not able to go against the people. They're too strong for us. And so they gave out a bad report, but not Caleb and Joshua. Go down to verse 5 of the following chapter. Moses and Aaron fell on their faces. Verse 6, Joshua and Caleb tore their clothes. And they spoke to all the congregation of Israel, saying, the land which we pass through is an exceedingly good land. If the Lord is pleased with us, he will bring us into the land and give it to us. Verse 9, don't rebel against Jehovah. Don't fear, for those people will be our prey. Now, what Joshua 14 is telling us is that Caleb is reflecting on that day, and he says, Joshua, remember that time? Remember how good God was back when he brought that beautiful report through us? Let me add an insight you maybe haven't thought of. I want you to picture yourself in Caleb's sandals 45 years earlier. You and one other person brought back a good report. That other person's name is Joshua. Now, Moses dies, and the Lord comes to pick a replacement. He doesn't pick you. He picks Joshua. Wait a minute. Now, wait a minute. I brought back a good report, just like Joshua. I told the people not to rebel, just like Joshua. I was in the land, and I said to the people, we can take those giants, just like Joshua. Now, God, you chose Joshua. You know what Caleb's response was? Cooperation. For 45 years, he has refused to eat his heart out, to be bitter, to second guess God. He has said, in effect, the Lord has chosen his leader, Moses' replacement, and I give my allegiance to that leader, and I follow him fully. One of the ways you get old faster is chafing under the sovereign choices of God. The Lord will not ask your permission regarding whom he places over whom. You will find yourself very capable, in fact, a contemporary with other individuals who, for some sovereign reason known only to God, are placed over you of all things. Let me tell you what you can learn during those years of serving the Lord under that new authority. You can learn wisdom. Oh, I'm not saying you won't get older. We'll continue to get older. I'm saying you'll gain wisdom, and as the Lord takes in return your youth, he will grant you the wisdom you need to handle such so-called inequities. And if you focus on the inequities, I tell you, you will live a miserable older life. You cannot write the inequities. You cannot rewrite the rules. You cannot change the sovereign choices of God. You can only choose an attitude that says, I accept my role in life, and I support those whom God places over me. Now back to Joshua 14. As the old man thinks over his earlier years, he remembers that God chose Joshua. And he looks at his contemporary, who is now his leader, and he says, Joshua, remember when God said that? Look at what God has done. Now he comes to his present moment in verse 10, his middle years. And I think you'll note that I am calling 85 years of age middle years. That way we don't offend anybody. See, we've got everybody on the right side. Verse 10, behold, verse 10, the Lord has let me live. That's the first gift of grace. He has graciously given me life. Just as he spoke these 45 years from the time the Lord spoke this word to Moses when Israel walked in the wilderness. And now I am 85 years old today. I wonder if it was his birthday. I wonder if he had just turned the young age of 85. He says, today, Joshua, I'm 85. Verse 11. Remarkable statement. I am still as strong today as I was in the day Moses sent me. As my strength was then, so my strength is now for war and for going out and coming in. An old Hebrew colloquialism for going out to fight and coming in to give counsel. You'll read it periodically in the Old Testament. I still have my strength to fight, and I still have my mind for counsel. God has graciously kept me strong. He simply walked with God. He simply gave God the burdens and the guilt and the horrors of his life, and he let God bear them for him, kept him young. Beautiful. Now, the best part is in front of us. Look at verse 12. I love it. Now then, let me retire. No. Now then, I deserve a comfortable place to live. I followed you and I followed Moses these 45 years. It's about time I get a little benefit from this outfit. No. Or how about this? He does not say, look, I've done my job, now it's those youngsters' turn to do the job. No, he doesn't say that. You know what he says? Sure you do. It's right in front of us. Give me the hill country. I'll take that mountain and that one, oh yeah, and that one right there. I'll take the mountains. And it's that area where we know that Anakim live and great fortified cities. Perhaps the Lord will be with me and I shall drive them out as the Lord has spoken. Isn't that fantastic? I will take this and this mountain and that's mine. I like the way the next verse reads. Joshua blessed him and gave it to him. You better believe it. Sure, man, you want the hill country? Take after it. That's great. It's where all the giants are. Right. Take the bedroom slippers and give me the waffle stompers. Give me the boondockers. Give me the weapons and get out of the way, Joshua. The best stuff is yet to come. What a rich attitude to have in life. I think there ought to be a new club formed. It could either be called the Caleb Climbers or the Sons of Caleb. You could call it SOC for short, if that would help. Rather than the retirees or the senior citizens, they're Sons of Caleb. Larry Dean Olson, in his book, Outdoor Survival Skills, tells a remarkable story about a man who had been lost in the desert and talks about the importance of attitude in the desert. Now listen. He has been out of food and water for days. His lips are swollen. His tongue is swollen. He's all beat up and bloody. Some of his bones are almost peeking through. He has been scraped and beat up by the cactus and sand and sun. He's blistered. As he is crawling over this little hill, he comes across this little plant. He props himself up on one bloody elbow and looks down at the plant and says, you know, if things like this keep up, I might get a little discouraged. Oh, that's a terrific attitude, isn't it? I want you to take a look at your life. I want you to take a look at the message that you're signaling to others. Do that, please. I want you to take a personal and honest evaluation of the stuff that's coming out of your mouth, because it's been filtered through your mind these days. What are you telling yourself? You're growing older? Welcome to the club.
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6: 75th birthday, Douglas MacArthur wrote, "In the central place of every heart, there is a recording chamber. So long as it receives messages of beauty, hope, cheer, and courage, so long you are young. But when the wires are all down and your heart is covered with the snows of pessimism and the ice of cynicism, then and only then have you grown old. You can curl up, fold up, and dry up, or you can follow Caleb's example and take a new mountain." Life really holds out the offer and says, take your choice. Couple of things come to my mind that I would like to capitalize on, and I've saved enough time for it so we can do it carefully. Because this is really the bottom line of what we're trying to say about this matter of relationships when we grow older. The first piece of information that I want to share is this. View life as a challenge, not a threat. I don't care if you're 4 or 104, take life as a challenge, not a threat. Sure, it's a different world. Sure, you didn't serve your beginning days in your field under the computer.

0: and now it's taking over. That's the challenge of it all. Sure, the world wasn't in the condition it's in now. That's the challenge of it all. Sure, you didn't know things would be as they are today back then. That's the challenge of it. I want you to refuse all temptations to hibernate and get plugged into the mainstream of life, and that's people. Oh, don't tell me that it has to get boring. One of the guys I followed as a sports fan for many years is a fellow named Paul Bryant, commonly known to sports fans as Bear Bryant, the top winning college football coach. 37 years slugging it out on the sideline, not to mention his own history in the game. I have found in the sports page of the Los Angeles Times an article by Bob Oates some time ago, part of which is quotable and part of which I'll leave out. And here he says to a group of high school football coaches, y'all know I'm getting paid for this little speech, but I'm going to take a minute anyway and tell you something that's really close to my heart. I want to talk to you guys about your real good football players. If there are any A students among them, I'd like you to send them to Stanford, the Harvard of the West. Now, if there are any B students, I'd recommend that y'all send them to Southern Cal or UCLA. Yes, sir, I'd send my own kin there, he says. Your C students, well, put them in the other great universities and colleges of the great state of California. But let me say this to all of y'all. If there are any gin-drinking, bleep-raising, meaner-than-a-junkyard-dog D students running around your school, send them down to Old Bear. Isn't that great? Send them down to Old Bear. Hey, I want the challenge of those mean guys. In fact, a little later, Frank Broyles tells a hilarious story on this guy. Talk about not letting life cave in on you and get boring. Frank Broyles says, whenever you see Bear standing around someplace, he's always grave and dignified. That's really true. I'm always expecting him to say, let us pray. He usually doesn't, I might add. But there's another side to this man. I'll never forget the time he heard about a good prospect at a little Texas high school. An offensive guard named Gene Donaldson, I think it was. Everybody wanted Donaldson, but Bear was the only one who found out the boy was a Catholic. So he dressed up one of his assistant coaches as a priest. Black suit, white collar, the works, and sent him to Donaldson's hometown. The youngster had about decided on Notre Dame, but Bear was coaching at Kentucky, and he told the assistant just what to say to the kid. Young man, the Pope wants you in Kentucky. Isn't that classic? That did it. The kid enrolled in Kentucky a few weeks later and became one of Bear's first All-Americans. Boy, isn't that something. You want to succeed as a coach and you're getting up in years? Hey, blow the dust off your creativity. Roll up your sleeves and do crazy stuff like that. Illegal though it may be. No, I wouldn't encourage you to do that. One guy said this about life. Don't be bashful. Bite into it. Pick it up with your fingers and let the juice that may run down your chin. Life is ready and ripe now, whenever you are. You don't need a knife or a fork or a spoon or a napkin or a tablecloth, for there's no core or stem or rind or pit or seed or skin to throw away. Bite in. Don't tell me you're too old. You're alive, aren't you? You can still bite, can't you? You may have to gum it a little, but go ahead and bite in. How's one more? One more little piece of advice that seems to kind of bubble out of this passage. And I see it in verse 14, where it says, Hebron became the inheritance of Caleb until this day because he followed the Lord God of Israel, F-U-L-L-Y. Now listen to me, you who have retired. You're the ones who are to model for us what it means to fully follow the Lord. And don't give us this stuff that you used to do that, but now you're tired. How much energy does it take to fully follow the Lord? This is what I think it's saying. Follow the Lord fully, not half-heartedly. Just as you view life as a challenge and not a threat, commit yourself fully to the Lord, not half-heartedly. Do it. I dare you. Determine that from this day until your grave, you're going to fully follow the Lord your God. You really have a choice as to how you're going to live your life, and no one can live it for you. No one can think for you the attitudes that you're going to choose. They're really up to you. No one can do it for you. But I want to tell you something. You may not live years and years longer with the right attitude, but I'll tell you, you'll live years and years better. We bury folks around here just about every month. And those most glorious in their final departure are those who have stamped an impression on our lives of positive, fulfilling lifestyles. Today is the first day of the rest of your life, and you're going to spend it from now till your grave as you choose in your attitude. What do you choose? Let's bow together in prayer. When the wires are all down and your heart is covered with the snows of pessimism and the ice of cynicism, then and only then have you grown old. You can know what it is to be eternally young. This is not such a message that you could call it just positive thinking. No, this is biblical thinking. You can live eternally young. You take life as a challenge and not a threat. You follow the Lord fully and not half-heartedly. I point you to Jesus Christ this day, no matter how bleak your present or your future may seem. I want to tell you, He'll bring a ray of hope. He'll bring a bar of light. He'll bring forgiveness and delight like you cannot imagine. Maybe you've tried to find happiness through religion or through something good that you have done or forgiveness because of something you have earned. No. Salvation is a gift, just like life. I invite you to spend that moment right now very, very carefully. Life is like a coin. You can spend it any way you wish, but you can only spend it once. Dear Father, I pray that you would help us to see life as a challenge, not a threat. May we understand that as time is passing and the years are stacking up, that you still have a plan for us, and it is full of a future and a hope. Therefore, I pray that we will embrace the challenge and step into it with the full vigor and confidence in you. I pray that we will learn also from Caleb's life the value of following the Lord fully, not half-heartedly. May we accept this, our Father, as a gift from you, that you have chosen for us the age in which we find ourselves and the opportunities that are before us. May we not be so preoccupied with the stacking up of years that we miss these opportunities and become dull and listless rather than excited about what you have for us. Now, Lord, I pray that we will realize that your Son, Jesus Christ, means everything to us, and nothing about him changes, though our lives go through change. He is the same yesterday, today, and forever. We count on that. We depend on that. We rely on it as we thank you for the years you have given us and for the privilege of living these years, especially for your greater glory. I ask this in the name of Christ, our Savior and our Lord. Amen.
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1: Acronyms appear every day in our conversations. For example, when texting, LOL means laugh out loud, and BFF means best friends forever. Here's an acronym that might help you when praying. ASK. A stands for asking. Jesus said, ask and it will be given to you. S stands for seeking. Jesus said, seek and you will find. K stands for knocking. Jesus said, knock and it will be open to you. Is prayer really as easy as Jesus makes it sound? It is if you ask and keep on asking, seek and keep on seeking, knock and keep on knocking. And so the next time you ASK, expect Jesus to RSVP.
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4: SRN News, I'm Mary Rose. President Trump is sounding optimistic that a deal with the current leadership in Iran will get done Sunday. Correspondent Laura Winters reports.
5: President Trump taking to his Truth Social page, previewing what he hopes will be a signed deal with Iran at some point on Sunday. He writes in part, at the appropriate time, when all is calm, we will go in and get the nuclear dust buried deep under the powerful sunken granite mountains, thanks to our beautiful B-2 bombers and their brilliant pilots, and downblend and destroy it, whether in Iran or the U.S.
4: U.S. stocks rise after oil prices ease and SpaceX soars in its debut on Wall Street.
6: Stocks rose on Wall Street as crude oil prices fell again. SpaceX soared on its first day of trading. The S&P 500 rose 0.5% Friday. The Dow added 353 points. That's about 0.7%. The NASDAQ Composite gained 0.3%. Stocks got some help from a 3.4% drop in the price of Brent crude. SpaceX jumped 19.2%. That marked the biggest IPO on record and made Elon Musk the world's first trillionaire. Seth Sutel, New York.
4: A new analysis suggests President Trump's strategy toward Iran may go beyond diplomacy.
7: Supporters say the president's approach uses a mix of economic pressure, diplomacy, and strategic messaging to weaken Iran's regime without immediate military action. Sanctions and oil restrictions are central, designed to strain the economy and potentially spark internal unrest. While publicly framed as pursuing a deal, the broader plan, they believe, may reflect a calculated push for regime change.
4: This is SRN.
1: Acronyms appear every day in our conversations. For example, when texting, LOL means laugh out loud, and BFF means best friends forever. Here's an acronym that might help you when praying. ASK. A stands for asking. Jesus said, ask and it will be given to you. S stands for seeking. Jesus said, seek and you will find. K stands for knocking. Jesus said, knock and it will be open to you. Is prayer really as easy as Jesus makes it sound? It is if you ask and keep on asking, seek and keep on seeking, knock and keep on knocking. And so the next time you ASK, expect Jesus to RSVP.
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10: I read years ago the cycle of the history of a nation. It was given by a professor who I do not know, but what he said, his name is Alexander Tyler. He says, this is how nations come to be. You know, the average lifespan of a nation is 200 years. So we're now on borrowed time in many ways. For here's what the professor said. The nation begins from bondage to spiritual faith. Our nation was born out of suppression and oppression, and the liberty that came to spiritual faith. And yes, our founders were believers. And so from bondage to spiritual faith, and then from spiritual faith to great courage. From courage to liberty. From liberty to abundance. And then from abundance to selfishness, which is greed. Now the decline begins. From selfishness to complacency. From complacency to apathy. Somebody said the problem with America is apathy, but who cares? From apathy to dependence. More and more people are dependent upon the government. Then from dependence back to bondage. And we're seeing that cycle in God blessed America. We are declining certainly morally, and the domestic decline. What's happening in the home and the family. And the breakdown of the nation is a result of the breakdown of our homes and our families. And so we look at the decline, and spiritually and morally, we know we're in desperate states. Traditional biblical marriage is under attack. Divorce and adultery and fornication are rampant. Homosexuality and perversion and profanity and pornography all being normalized. America, we have lost our way. And if we are going to return America to its former greatness, we will need to rebuild the home. And so I take you to the first chapter of the book of Nehemiah in your Old Testament. A man who found his way home. You may not have heard of Nehemiah as you've heard of David and Joseph and some of the great personalities of the Old Testament. You may not know Nehemiah that well. But let me tell you a little bit about Nehemiah. The children of Israel rebelled against God, and they were defeated by the Babylonians and taken into captivity. At the end of the captivity, a remnant, a small portion of the Jewish nation, returned to Jerusalem, their former home. And when they returned to Jerusalem, they found it in ruins. 1,000 miles away was this man, Nehemiah, who was a patriot. And he tells us that he was a cupbearer to the king. That is, he was in the king's court, the king of Persia. And he was a slave there, a servant there, but he had risen to some prominence. Now, it may not seem to be that big a deal to be a cupbearer to the king, but you're close to the king. You're inside the king and the kingdom at this point. And here is a Jewish man, exiled out of Jerusalem. And he could have just enjoyed the rest of his life, lived out his days, finished his course, but he wouldn't leave well enough alone. And so we discover what happened then in chapter 1. It says, the words of Nehemiah, the son of Hakaliah. Now it happened in the month of Chislev in the 20th year as I was in Susa, the citadel, the capital city, that Hanani, one of my brothers, came with certain men from Judah. That is, they came from Israel. And I asked them concerning the Jews who had escaped, these exiles, who had survived the exile, and concerning Jerusalem. And he said to me, the remnant there in the province who have survived the exile is in great trouble. King James gave this word the word reproach. They're in trouble. They're in reproach. And they're living in shame. The wall of Jerusalem is broken down and the gates are destroyed by fire. So what did Nehemiah do? He said, as I heard those words, as soon as I heard those words, I sat down and wept and mourned for days. It might be a good place right now for us to stop and ask ourselves, what breaks our hearts today? So often we are numb to everything that's going on. It's like a psychic numbness and paralysis. What breaks your heart? What keeps you up at night? Well, his heart is broken over the broken walls of his city, the place that he loved, the nation that he loved. So he sat down and he wept and he mourned for days. He said, I fasted and prayed before the God of heaven. And then he gives us his prayer. He said, O Lord God of heaven, the great and awesome God who keeps covenant and steadfast love with those who love him and keep his commandments, let your ear be attentive and your eyes open. O God, look at this, to hear the prayer of your servant that I now pray before you day and night. This was fervent prayer, focused prayer. And he's praying for his nation, the people of Israel, your servants, confessing the sins of the people of Israel, which we have sinned against you. Notice he included himself, though he was living 1,000 miles away. He said, not just thee, but me. Not just we, but me. For he went on to say that even I and my father's house have sinned. We have acted very corruptly against you and have not kept the commandments, which is the very definition of sin. Sin is when we break the commandments of God. And then he said, the rules that you commanded your servant Moses as well. Remember the word that you commanded your servant Moses, saying, if you are unfaithful, I will scatter you among the peoples. But if you return to me and keep my commandments, though the outcast are in the uttermost parts of the heaven, from there I will gather them and bring them to the place that I have chosen to make my name dwell there. Let the name of the Lord be praised. They are your servants and your people, whom you have redeemed by your great power and by your strong hand. Keep going. O Lord, let your ear be attentive to the prayer of your servant and to the prayer of your servants who delight to fear your name. Who fears God in our generation? And give success to your servant today and grant him mercy in the sight of this man now as the cupbearer to the king. So there is the scripture. What is this all about? As I view it, America has two choices. One is retribution, judgment. Let judgment begin at the house of God. Judgment is coming unless we repent and turn around as a nation. I don't know how much more time we have. In fact, we may already be under judgment. God doesn't have to send his wrathful fury of judgment to judge America. All he has to do to judge an individual or a country is to take his hand off of us. I pray God has not taken his hand off our beloved country. But it seems in many ways that his hand of protection has been removed. That's judgment. So judgment is an option. It could be happening now. It could be greater later. Retribution. But then we have another option. And I pray we'll take it. And that is revival. It's revival or ruin. Now, I also like to think about the fact that there is something else that could happen, and that is the rapture and the return of the Lord Jesus Christ, the rapture of his people and the return of the Lord Jesus Christ. So that's an option before greater tribulation comes upon the earth and our nation.
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10: So many people say they believe in God. I know church attendance is on decline. That's another thing that's happening around the world and in America. And yet people say in America, 90-something percent of people say they believe in God. Well, good. But the devil believes in God and trembles. 51%, according to a recent study, say they have a biblical worldview. In America, we have a biblical worldview. And yet, when you dig down deeper, when you really find out what people believe, really, only about 6 to 10% of people in America have a genuinely biblical worldview, where they believe in the deity of Christ and the exclusivity of the gospel, that the Word of God, the Bible, is inerrant. And so many of people who say they believe in God and believe in Jesus and go to church, they believe that all religions will get you to heaven. It's amazing. So many people who say they're Christian believe in reincarnation. I could go on and on. So what's wrong? And what do we need in America? We need the church to be revived. Now, what does that mean? We need God's people to be revived. The word vive is to live. So revival is to live again. That's the simple definition. Now, revival is not for unbelievers. Unbelievers don't need revival.

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5: Look at them again. And I said, O Lord God of heaven, the great and awesome God who keeps covenant and steadfast love with those who love him and keep his commandments. He begins the prayer with praise. When you got a problem in your life, don't start with the problem. Start with praise. Praise him anyway. Praise him anywhere. I will bless the Lord at all times. His praise will continually be in my mouth. And though there are salty tears streaming down this man's face, it was such a gut punch to hear the condition of his nation, his country. And yet he is praising God. You start with God when you've got a problem or trouble going on in your life, because God's got a plan. And it's on our knees, on our faces, when we fast and pray, that we discover God's plan and God's purpose and God's presence in our life. This man is praying, and it puts us in a position like him to find out what God wants us to do. And somewhere in there, as he is praising God and praying, he discovers what God wants him to do. And then he repents of personal and public sin. He said in verses 6 and 7, hear our prayer. We've not kept your commandments. We're broken by our sin. We have acted corruptly against you, your statutes, your rules that you have commanded. We've all broken the commandments. This is why we need Jesus. And now that we are saved, it's our responsibility to own our own disobedience to God. No more excuses, rationalizations, and justification. No, repent of anything in your life that is in disobedience to the word and to the will of God for you. Repentance. Jesus said, unless we repent, we will all perish. And unless America repents, we will perish. Again, it's revival or ruin. You know what repent means? It means to find your way home. You're going in the wrong direction, away from God. You're lost, like the prodigal, far from home. You've lost your way. But when you repent, you turn around. When you repent, you're going away from God, into sin, into a life of disobedience to God. If you're not saved, you're on your way to hell. If you're saved, you're on your way to discipline, and disobedience brings discipline in our lives. But you're going the wrong direction. But you come to Christ, you repent, you receive his grace and forgiveness in your life, and you turn around. And you go a brand new direction. That's what repentance is. And America needs to repent. We need to repent. Our families need to repent of our sin. The way home is the same way the prodigal son took when he came back to the father's house. Number three, remember the promises of God. Verses 8 and 9, he says, remember the word that you commanded your servant Moses. If you return to me, verse 9, and keep my commandments and do them, though the outcast, the uttermost parts of the heaven, for there I will gather them and bring them to the place that I've chosen to make my name dwell there. What is he doing here? He is reminding himself of the promises of God. He is reminding the Lord of what he had said. We are your covenant people. We belong to you. We have strayed. We have wandered away. We are far from home. But Lord, we're coming home. And he pled the word of God. This is what I always encourage us to do. Plead the promises of God. Pray the promises of God. Personalize the promises of God. There are 6,000 or 7,000 of them in the Bible. Mark them, memorize them, make them your own. Lord, I agree with your word. That's what Nehemiah is doing. This is when he is building his confidence in his faith to go and do what God would call him to go and do. Now he's knowing and believing God's promise. God said, I've made a covenant with you, Israel, and I'm not going to break my promise.

0: promise, if you come back to me, count on the fact that you can be restored. Those walls can be rebuilt. Your broken lives can be made over. And then finally, he cried out. He requested the favor and the blessing of God. He said, Lord, give your servant success. Notice there's no pride here. He said, I'm just a slave. I'm just a servant. I'm a cupbearer. And this is how he is able. He prays for success, for God's provision and God's protection. He says, God, we have failed you, but you have never one time failed us. Amen? Amen. Not one single time. Never once. Do you really want revival in your home? In your church? With your family? Do you really want it? As long as we are content to live without revival, we will. But revival should be the heart cry of every one of us. The psalmist said in 85:6, will you not revive us again that your people may rejoice in you? Revival is God's power and presence filling us again. Revival starts in you and me. Revival starts in his church. When we are revived, we reconnect with Jesus. We restore our relationship with our family. We're faithful in worship to Christ and his church each week, the fellowship of his church. We live and we give and we serve and we witness in the power of the Holy Spirit. It's what we read prayed in 2 Chronicles 7:14. If my people who are called by my name will humble themselves and pray and seek my face and turn from their wicked ways, then I will hear from heaven and forgive their sin and heal their land. He's praying for revival. So he gets off his knees and he goes in the power of God. Lord, we praise you and we repent of our sin and we believe your word and we will do whatever you tell us to do. That's what's happening here. That's what's going on. The only hope is for revival to come. Not to despair, but to repair.
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2: We're in danger, not just from without, but from within. And by that I mean the moral failure that is decaying this great nation. We see moral failure with the explosion of pornography, and especially on the internet. We can see the moral failure of the murdering of an unborn baby called abortion. We can see moral failure even by religious groups who give places of leadership and religious prominence in the church to people who are openly homosexual. America is disintegrating at the core, and there is only one way we can stop the moral corruption. And that is if we, the people of God, those of us who know and love our Savior Jesus Christ, will truly humble ourselves and seek the face of God. It's either revival or ruin for any nation that turns its back upon God. We must be a people who are willing to stand on principle and live the kind of life to which God has called us. I want to challenge you. Make a commitment in your life today to be morally pure. Be involved in a church where the Word of God and the principles of truth are being taught. Step out by faith in your own life and in your own family. Begin to pray and ask God to send revival upon this nation. Be a part of the answer and not just the solution. Get engaged in the culture by ministering and sharing Jesus Christ through community service and especially through your church, witnessing of your faith in Jesus Christ. We can make a difference. Our influence for Christ counts, but we must be willing to pay the price because we love God and because we love our country. But let me ask you, are you following God's call upon your life? Are you doing what God wants you to do to make a difference for Jesus Christ in this nation and around the world? I pray that you will, in the power of God's Spirit, live a full throttle life for Jesus Christ and watch what God does through you as you make yourself available to Him.
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4: 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Here's an acronym that might help you when praying. ASK. A stands for asking. Jesus said, ask and it will be given to you. S stands for seeking. Jesus said, seek and you will find. K stands for knocking. Jesus said, knock and it will be opened to you. Is prayer really as easy as Jesus makes it sound? It is if you ask and keep on asking, seek and keep on seeking, knock and keep on knocking. And so the next time you ask, expect Jesus to RSVP.
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4: 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Here's an acronym that might help you when praying. ASK. A stands for asking. Jesus said, ask and it will be given to you. S stands for seeking. Jesus said, seek and you will find. K stands for knocking. Jesus said, knock and it will be opened to you. Is prayer really as easy as Jesus makes it sound? It is if you ask and keep on asking, seek and keep on seeking, knock and keep on knocking. And so the next time you ask, expect Jesus to RSVP.
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6: With SRN News, I'm Ron Taylor. Momentum for a deal to end the Iran war is growing. Pakistan says an agreement is closer than ever, and President Trump asserts it will be signed tomorrow. Iran is making some of its most optimistic statements yet. Its foreign ministry spokesperson said Saturday that the likelihood of finalizing a memorandum of understanding in the coming days is high. Meanwhile, Trump plans to discuss demeaning and demining the Strait of Hormuz at the upcoming Group of Seven summit that begins Monday. And Iran says funeral ceremonies for former Supreme Leader Ayatollah Ali Khamenei will be in July. The Lebanese army has withdrawn its troops from a base in a southern village after Israeli forces advanced nearby. The move follows an Israeli evacuation warning for about 20 locations. Lebanon's national news agency reports airstrikes Saturday, killing two people in that region. I'm Ron Taylor, and this is SRN News.
4: Acronyms appear every day in our conversations. 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Here's an acronym that might help you when praying. ASK. A stands for asking. Jesus said, ask and it will be given to you. S stands for seeking. Jesus said, seek and you will find. K stands for knocking. Jesus said, "Knock and it will be opened to you." Is prayer really as easy as Jesus makes it sound? It is if you ask and keep on asking, seek and keep on seeking, knock and keep on knocking. And so the next time you ask, expect Jesus to RSVP.
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4: Acronyms appear every day in our conversations. 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Here's an acronym that might help you when praying. ASK. A stands for asking. Jesus said, "Ask and it will be given to you." S stands for seeking. Jesus said, "Seek and you will find." K stands for knocking. Jesus said, "Knock and it will be opened to you." Is prayer really as easy as Jesus makes it sound? It is if you ask and keep on asking, seek and keep on seeking, knock and keep on knocking. And so the next time you ask, expect Jesus to RSVP.
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7: One day, God is going to accomplish the ultimate makeover when the Bible says we shall be like Him.
8: We know our sins and shortcomings all too well. We know we're far from perfect. But coming up, Pastor Greg Laurie says there's a better day coming.
7: Everything you've ever struggled with will be gone. The sinful nature, gone. Your doubts, gone. Your pain, gone. Everything gone. The ultimate makeover, because God sees you for what you can become.

0: If you really believe Jesus could come back at any moment, would it change how you live today? That's what Pastor Greg Laurie explores on this edition of A New Beginning. It's not about guessing dates or decoding headlines. It's about being ready. Pastor Greg offers some fresh perspective and a helpful reminder that Jesus isn't coming back for a perfect person, just a prepared one. So open your Bible now and join us for a hopeful look at the signs of the times.
1: All right, well, let's grab our Bibles. We're going through the epistles of John, 1st, 2nd, and 3rd. And the title of my message is Signs of the Last Days and Why You Shouldn't Panic. All around us are signs of the times pointing to the fact that Jesus is coming again. So here's point number one. The return of Jesus Christ should cause us to want to live godly lives. 1 John 3:2. Beloved, now we're the children of God. It's not yet been revealed what we shall be, but we know when he's revealed, we'll be like him, for we'll see him as he is. Everyone that has his hope in him purifies himself just as he is pure. So makeovers are very popular these days. They do home makeovers. There's TV shows dedicated to the theme of making your home over. And then they do wardrobe makeovers and changing your appearance. One day, God is going to accomplish the ultimate makeover when the Bible says we shall be like him. There's coming a day when we will see Jesus Christ face to face. And at that moment, everything you've ever struggled with will be gone. The sinful nature, gone. Your doubts, gone. Your pain, gone. Everything gone. The ultimate makeover, because God sees you for what you can become. I don't know if you've ever seen the amazing sculpture of David. It's one of the most magnificent things I've ever seen. It's gigantic. And it's hard to believe that a single man did that out of a single slab of marble. And in fact, the piece of marble that Michelangelo sculpted David out of was considered flawed by other sculptors who rejected it, but Michelangelo chose it. And as he was walking around it and looking at the slab of marble, he said to one of the workers, "I see David." And the worker said, "I don't see anything. I just see a slab of marble." Michelangelo said, "Yes, but I see David." See, he saw what he could make out of the slab of marble. And God sees what he can make out of you. You see flaws, especially if you have a magnifying mirror. Those are scary, aren't they? I shaved the other day. That's good, clean shave. I looked in the magnifying mirror. Oh, man, this is sad. Right half of my face was a full beard. No, it wasn't that bad, but... You know, you realize, oh, I didn't see clearly as I thought I did. And so we see the flaws. God sees them too. But he also sees the potential. He sees what you can become. And in the same way, as we think about the last days, we should be thinking about what we should be doing. Sometimes we get caught up in the minutiae of prophetic events and their order, and we argue about this and that, and we miss the big picture. The big picture is, if I really believe Jesus Christ could come back at any moment, it should affect the way that I live. He that has this hope purifies himself even as he is pure, or cleans himself up. Let's say you had a very important guest coming over to your house for dinner tonight. And they were going to arrive at 5 o'clock. You would have your house spick and span. You would have everything organized. You would have everything ready for this important guest that was coming to your home. So as we wait for Christ, we want to clean our life up if necessary and get rid of any things that don't belong there. Romans 13:12 says, "The night is almost gone. The day of salvation will soon be here. So remove your dark deeds like dirty clothes and put on the shining armor of right living." And if we really believe Jesus is coming, we will not be sinless, but we should sin less. Let me say that again. If we really believe Jesus is coming, we will not be sinless, but we should sin less. Look at 1 John 3. Whoever commits sin also commits lawlessness, and sin is lawlessness. And you know that he was manifested to take away our sin, and in him there is no sin. Whoever abides in him does not sin. Whoever sins has neither seen him nor known him. Wait, hold on now. Are you saying if I'm a real Christian waiting for Christ to come back, I should not sin? Well, not exactly. Because earlier in 1 John 1:8, we read, if we say we have no sin, we deceive ourselves and the truth is not in us. So clearly we sin. Even after we're Christians, we sin. So what is John saying here? That if you are abiding in him, you will not sin. Well, in the original language, it's explained. It would better be translated, whoever habitually sins or whoever practices sin, you see. So it's not a person that sins, it's a person that lives in sin, that practices sin, that is unapologetic about sin. Maybe they even celebrate that sin. John is saying, you can't live that way and call yourself a true believer. The theological term for it is antinomianism. It's basically the mentality that says, I'm a Christian, I'm saved, I'm forgiven, therefore I can do whatever I want. Well, that is not true. That's unbiblical. That's what John is dealing with here. He says, if that's the case, if you're living comfortably in sin without any desire to repent, then you don't know him. Again, that's antichrist. In other words, it's instead of Christ thinking. It would be like joining a gym. And so you get, you know, the best outfit possible. You get the ultimate shoes and you get the giant water bottle. What's the thing with these giant water bottles? They just get bigger and bigger. They're made out of metal. They weigh 30 pounds. I saw someone the other day carrying a big Sparklets bottle on their shoulder, you know, just in case I get dehydrated for 4 minutes. Like, drinking fountains still exist. There is water out there somewhere, but no, we have to carry the giant water bottles, but I digress. So you got the outfit, you got the shoes, you know, and then you're in the gym and you take selfies of yourself. Selfie. Don't, please, if you go to a gym, don't take selfies of yourself. How many of you do that? No, don't raise your hand. It's because you would raise your hand. You know, hashtag fit for life. Shut up. Just shut up and work out and get out. Okay, just please. But what if you joined a gym and then you just ate donuts? You go in, but you ate donuts at a place next door. And so you're getting in shape, just the wrong shape. You're in more the shape of a pear. Well, that would be antinomianism. In other words, oh, well, I belong to a gym. That's all I need. I have membership in a gym. No, you got to go to the gym and you got to work out. You got to do what you got to do to get in the right shape. And there are people that say, well, I'm a Christian. I prayed that little prayer at a Harvest Crusade 10 years ago. You know, and I'm going to heaven. Now I can live like hell. Doesn't work that way. If you're a true Christian, you'll want to walk with Christ. You'll never be sinless, but you should sin less. And purify yourself. Clean yourself up as you wait for him to return.
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4: 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And you know what? He was right.
3: If you've had your life changed because of Harvest Ministries, would you let Pastor Greg know? 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
2: Well, you've joined us for Pastor Greg's message today called Signs of the Last Days and Why You Shouldn't Panic. As he continues, he presents his final point.
1: Abiding in Christ is the golden key to spiritual growth. You know, we're always looking for the shortcut to spiritual growth. Like, how am I going to become a greater man or woman of God? Well, that's a good thing to think about and want to be. But there's no shortcuts. It's literally every day getting up and putting one foot in front of the other and walking with God. As one person put it, long obedience in the same direction. There's no shortcut. It's going to take time. But what better way to spend your time than walking with the Lord? Every day I get up, I'm going to read the Word of God. Every day I get up, I'm going to pray. Every day I get up, I'm going to want to be more Christ-like. It's being a vital part of the church. It's regularity. It's consistency. Abide means to sink your roots deeply into something. It means to stay in a given place, to remain or to continue. Like, let's say I planted a tree in my front yard. And I watched it start to grow and watered it. And I thought, yeah, you know, this would be better in the backyard. So I dig it up, take it to the backyard, plant it there. Leave it there for a couple of days. Oh, man, it was better in the front yard. I pluck it up again, pull it back, put it in the front yard. Oh, I don't know. I'm going back to the back. After four or five times of doing this, that tree is dead. Because you've not let the tree get rooted. And we uproot ourselves. Oh, I'm here. Now I'm going to move over there. And now I'm going to read the Bible. Now I'm not going to read the Bible. I'm going to pray. I'm not going to pray. I'm going to be in this church. I'm going to be in that church. I'm going to be in another church. You're not abiding. You need to sink your roots deeply into Christ. And that is the secret to spiritual growth. Someone sums it up perfectly. Blessed or happy is the man that walks not in the counsel of the ungodly, nor stands in the way of sinners, or sits in the seat of the scornful, but his delight is in the word of the Lord, and in it does he meditate day and night. He will be like a tree planted by the rivers of water that brings forth fruit in his season, and whatever he does shall prosper. See, it's all there, right there in Psalm 1. He doesn't walk in ungodly counsel. He doesn't let this culture tell him how to live or how to think. But instead, his delight is in God's word. And then he meditates in it day and night. Now, to meditate means to fill your mind with, biblically. Now, in Eastern mysticism, to meditate means to empty your mind while wearing Lululemon. But while you have your giant metal bottle of water next to you. But to meditate in the Bible means to fill your mind with the Word of God. In God's Word, he meditates day and night. And he's like that tree planted by the rivers of water. And then this amazing promise of answered prayer, if you abide in Christ. Jesus says in John 15, if you abide in me and my words abide in you, you shall ask what you will and it shall be done unto you. Another translation of that same statement of Christ from an expanded Greek translation would go as follows. Jesus speaking, if you maintain a living communion with me and my word is at home in you, you shall ask at once for yourself whatever your heart desires and it will be yours. Wow. Whatever my heart desires. Yeah, that's what Jesus said. But what am I doing? I'm studying his word. It's at home in my life. I'm learning to think biblically, thus I'll start praying biblically and asking for the things God wants me to have, and it will be mine. All of this comes from abiding in him. That's what we're called to do as we await the Lord's return. So let me conclude this message. If you feel far from God, he hasn't gone anywhere. He's ready to forgive you, and this is about a relationship with him. Let's say, to illustrate, you had the worst boyfriend of all time. First of all, he was unattractive. He insulted you instead of complimenting you. He was always late. He chewed with his mouth open. Everything you don't want a guy to do, this guy did. But, you know, there weren't any other prospects. So for some unknown reason, you stayed with this dude, right? And then one day, a really wonderful man came along. He was handsome. He was caring. He was complimentary. He loved you. He appreciated you. And then one day he said, could I become your boyfriend? And before he could finish the sentence, you said, yes. Was it hard to break up with that old boyfriend? Easiest thing you ever did. Why? A better guy came along. That's us before we know Christ. You know, we're living in sin. We've learned to put up with it. We don't even enjoy it anymore. Oh, sure, when we first started crossing those lines and we started breaking those rules and trying this and trying that, there was a little pleasure, but it was a short-lived pleasure, and now it's just miserable. We don't like the parties anymore. We don't like that feeling of being under the influence of alcohol or drugs anymore. We don't like these so-called friends that could care less about us anymore. We don't like it, but we don't know what to do. And then Jesus Christ comes along and says, follow me. And we turn our back on it. It's as simple as that. That was my life at the age of 17, 10 years ago. And a few more. But I was partying, I was drinking, I was doing drugs. And I hated it. And then I heard about Jesus. And then I heard the gospel. And then I believed and everything changed for me. Someone better came along. Why are you living in your sinful lifestyle? You don't even enjoy it anymore, and you know it. Why don't you just say, I'm done with this, and follow Christ? Well, will I have to give up anything to follow Jesus? Yes. How about this? You'll have to give up hell so you can go to heaven. Does that seem like a good deal? Give up hopelessness and replace it with hope. Give up hatred and bitterness and replace it with love and forgiveness. Give up emptiness and replace it with fulfillment. That sounds like a pretty good deal to me. Whatever you give up to follow Jesus will be more than made up for. So in a moment, we're going to pray. And I'm going to give you an opportunity to believe in Jesus if you haven't done that yet. Maybe some of the things I've said today, you're hearing this for the first time. You've never heard this stuff before. Good. Glad you came. Now you need to respond to it. Let's all pray. Father, I pray that your Holy Spirit will speak to the heart of every person here. Every person listening, watching, wherever they are, if they don't know you yet, let this be the moment they believe. While our heads are bowed and our eyes are closed and we're praying, how many of you would say, right now, I need Jesus. I'm ready to ask Christ to come into my life. If you want Christ to come into your life, if you want him to forgive you of your sin, if you want to go to heaven when you die, if you want to find the meaning and purpose of life, I want you to pray this prayer after me. In fact, let's all pray this prayer together. We'll all pray it in a show of support for those that are praying it for the first time. Just pray these words. Lord Jesus, I know that I'm a sinner, but I know that you're the Savior who died on the cross for my sin and rose again from the dead. I turn from my sin now. I choose to follow you from this moment forward as my Savior and Lord, as my God and my friend. Thank you for hearing this prayer. Answering this prayer. In Jesus' name I pray.

0: important prayer, and perhaps the most important prayer, from Pastor Greg Laurie today here on A New Beginning. He's been praying with those making a decision for the Lord. 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Well, Pastor Greg, we're so happy to make available your revealing book called Jesus Revolution. And we can even include a copy of the film of the same name. Let me read you a comment we received. This listener wrote, "My husband and I took my 86-year-old father to see the movie. Before it started, I handed him some tissue. He asked, why? I told him he would probably get emotional during the movie because that was the era of his salvation. Well, Dad chuckled at me, you know, as 86-year-old fathers are likely to do. But when the movie was over, he had used up all the tissue. Thank you very much. I thought, what a great example of how that movie has touched many, many people. It touched me. I used up some tissue. It was a very moving film, and so is the book called Jesus Revolution.
1: Yes. Well, I'm thankful the movie got through to him. You know, it's interesting how people of all ages love it. Older folks remember it. But then younger people connect to it as though it's current. And when we were making the film, even though this is a period piece set in the 70s, I said to the director, John Irwin, we need to do this in a way where it feels current and contemporary. And as I've spoken to so many young people who've been moved by it, I can see that we hit the mark. So 86-year-old man, young people, across the generational lines, it touched people. And we're thankful for that. It's a story of the last great spiritual awakening in America called the Jesus Movement or the Jesus Revolution. And it's a book called Jesus Revolution, written with Ellen Vaughn, a prolific, outstanding writer that goes into the backdrop of the time, the culture, things that were happening historically, as well as the incredible move of God and how it actually came about. You know, it's been said the fame of revival spreads the flame of revival. So our hope was if we told a revival story through the book and then through the film, our prayer was that it would inspire another spiritual awakening. And we have seen revival-like things come as a result of people seeing this film. So we're praying that God will continue to use it. So if you haven't read the book, I want to send you a copy for your gift of any size. Whatever you send, we will respond and say thanks by rushing you your copy of the Jesus Revolution book. And for our friends that are extra generous, we're going to send you, in addition to the Jesus Revolution book, a box of Milk Duds. No, I'm joking. 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
3: Acronyms appear every day in our conversations. For example, when texting, LOL means laugh out loud, and BFF means best friends forever. Here's an acronym that might help you when praying. ASK. A stands for asking. Jesus said, ask and it will be given to you. S stands for seeking. Jesus said, seek and you will find. K stands for knocking. Jesus said, knock and it will be opened to you. Is prayer really as easy as Jesus makes it sound? It is if you ask and keep on asking, seek and keep on seeking, knock and keep on knocking. And so the next time you ASK, expect Jesus to RSVP.
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8: With SRN News, I'm Ron Taylor. Momentum for a deal to end the war is growing in Iran. Pakistan says an agreement is closer than ever. And correspondent Luke Garrett says President Trump asserts it will be signed tomorrow.
9: Pakistan's Prime Minister said on Saturday that a deal is closer than ever before and is expected to be signed in the next 24 hours. Pakistan is preparing for an electronic signing of the agreement, followed by technical-level talks next week. Part of the deal includes provisions for Iran's nuclear program. Iran's foreign minister has said that terms of the dealing with the program would be finalized in the 60 days after the initial agreement is signed.
8: While the latest inflation numbers are concerning, conservatives say President Trump's policies are holding the line despite global pressures.
10: The consumer price index rose 4.2% in May, driven largely by higher energy costs tied to the war with Iran. Conservatives argue that despite those external pressures, inflation under President Trump remains significantly lower than in the early Biden years. They say pro-growth policies are helping offset rising gas prices, while calling for further action to bring inflation back under control. I'm Bill Alexander.
8: Homeland Security Secretary Mark Wayne Mullen says the Trump administration has located unaccompanied migrant children who were previously unaccounted for during the Biden administration.
11: We found 146,000 kids so far. 146,000 kids.
12: That's the head of Homeland Security, Mark Wayne Mullen, who estimates about 450,000 children went missing during the 4 years our southern border was wide open during the Biden-Harris administration under the direction of then Homeland Chief Alejandro Mayorkas. Mullen telling reporters it's believed some of these kids were sexually assaulted.
11: Some of these kids claim that they were raped 600 to 700 times.
12: Laura Winters reporting.
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14: Hi there, this is Lon Solomon, and I'd like to welcome you to our program today. You know, it's a tremendous honor that God has given us to be on stations all around the nation, bringing the truth of God's Word as it is, uncompromising and straightforward. And I'm so glad you've tuned in to listen and be part of that. Thanks again for your support and your generosity that keeps us on the radio. And now, let's get to the Word of God. Now, I'm going to begin today by making one of the most unpopular statements in all of modern-day Christianity. And here it is. God is a God of judgment. You see, in our 21st century brand of Christianity, the predominant theme we hear everywhere today is that God is a God of love, a God of mercy, a God of forgiveness, a God of leniency, a God of understanding. And you know what? All of that's true. But the Bible also teaches without equivocation that our God is a God of justice. And he is a God of holiness, and he is a God of righteousness, and he is a God of judgment. And the Bible teaches that anyone who ignores or minimizes this aspect of God's character does so at their own severe peril. Now, listen to what the Word of God says about all this. Hebrews 12, verse 23. You have come to God, the Bible says, the judge of all men. Hebrews chapter 10, verse 30, for we know him who said, vengeance is mine, I will repay, and again the Lord will judge his people. Hebrews 10, 31, it is a fearful thing to fall into the hands of the living God. And this is why the Bible warns us to approach God, Hebrews 12, 28, with reverence and awe, for our God is a consuming fire. Today, this is what we want to talk about. Because as we continue in our verse-by-verse study of the book of Genesis, we're in Genesis chapter 19, where the people of Sodom and Gomorrah learn this lesson the hard way. We want to go back and see what happened there. And then we want to bring all that forward and talk about, okay, so like what difference does that make to me here in the 21st century? So, are you ready? Are you ready? Good. Okay, let's begin. Now, to begin, let's say this, that the Bible repeatedly reminds us that our God, the God of this universe, is a righteous God. Daniel 9, verse 7 says, righteousness belongs to you, O Lord. Psalm 36, verse 6 says, your righteousness, God, is like the mighty mountain. Psalm 89, verse 14 says, righteousness and justice, Lord, are the foundation of your throne. And finally, Psalm 33, verse 5 says, the Lord loves righteousness and justice. But what exactly does it mean to say that God is righteous? Well, it means two things. Number one, it means that God always does that which is ethically right, that which is morally pure, and that which is utterly virtuous, and that he is incapable of ever doing anything different. But it means the second thing. It also means that not only is God himself righteous, but also that he deeply cares about his creation operating righteously. Isaiah chapter 1, verse 11. The multitude of your sacrifices, God says, what are they to me, says the Lord? I hate your festivals and your feasts. I am weary of bearing them. They have become a burden to me. Well, Lord, if you don't want us to bring you sacrifices and you don't want to celebrate the feast you told us about, what do you want us to do? Stop doing wrong, God says, and learn to do right. Seek justice. Care for the oppressed. Defend the fatherless. Plead the case of the widow. The point is that God cares about people treating people righteously, and because he is a just God, and because he's a holy God, he is committed to repaying every unrighteous deed ever done
0: here on this earth. Listen, Acts 17, verse 31. For God has set a day, the Bible says, when he will judge the world with justice by the man he is appointed. And he has given proof of this to all men by raising that man, the Lord Jesus Christ, from the dead. This is God's promise that there will be a day when every human deed will be settled up with absolute and utter justice. And the Lord Jesus said that himself. Matthew 16, verse 27, Jesus said, for the Son of Man will return in the glory of his Father and with his angels, talking about the second coming, and then he will repay every person according to what they have done. And by the way, nobody is going to pull any wool over this judge's eyes. Nobody's going to trick him or get by with something with him. Listen, Jesus said, Luke 12, 2, for there's nothing covered that will not be revealed or hidden that will not be known. What you have said in the dark shall be heard in the light, and what you have whispered in secret shall be shouted from the rooftops. You say, well, Lon, this is great, but are you telling me I have to wait till the second coming of Jesus before I see any kind of justice here on the earth for unrighteousness that's been done? No, I'm not saying that. No, God certainly judges here and now, right here on earth, unrighteous deeds, as well as doing so when he comes back. Listen, Psalm 7, verse 14 says, he who conceives evil will fall into the pit which he has dug, and the mischief he planned shall return on his own head. Proverbs 5:22, his own evil deed shall capture the wicked, and he will be ensnared with the cords of his own sin. Numbers 32, verse 23, be sure, God says, your sin will find you out. Now, all of these verses are talking about God judging people for unrighteous behavior right here on this earth now. But perhaps the most comprehensive verse dealing with God judging people here and now for unrighteous behavior comes out of the New Testament, Galatians chapter 6, verse 7. It begins by saying, do not be deceived. Nobody makes a fool out of God, for whatever a person sows, that is precisely what they will reap. You know, when my boys were younger, every spring, my wife Brenda would make me go out in the front yard and plant a garden. I said, why do I have to do this? She said, it's really important that our children see where tomatoes come from. And I learned some things about farming. I learned that if you sow green beans, you're going to get green beans. You're not going to get broccoli, and you're not going to get carrots, and you're not going to get Brussels sprouts. Now, all of us understand that when it comes to the world of farming, but what Galatians 6:7 is telling us is that that very same truth applies to human behavior because, don't miss this now, because in his massive justice, God sees to it that it happens. You say, well, but wait a minute. I know people who've done some really unrighteous things, and, you know, they've never reaped anything for all that unrighteous behavior. I mean, it looks to me like they've gotten away with it. It looks to me like they've beaten Galatians 6:7. Oh, my friends, no, that's just a mirage. It's not so. You know, if anyone ever beat this rule that what a person sows, that's what they reap, they would have made a fool out of God. And this verse says that's not going to happen. Listen to me, my friends. It may take more time in some people's cases in order to see Galatians 6:7 fulfilled, but you can take it to the bank. Galatians 6:7, what a person sows, they're going to reap, will always be fulfilled. Always. Now, this brings us to Genesis 19 and to the people of Sodom and Gomorrah. In Genesis 13, the Bible says, "Now the men of Sodom were wicked and sinning greatly against the Lord." So, in keeping with Galatians 6:7, the two angels that God sent to Sodom told Lot, Genesis 19:13, "We are going to destroy this place because the outcry to the Lord against its people is so great that he has sent us to destroy it." Now, it's interesting, this outcry against the people of Sodom. It's interesting that God mentioned this very same thing to Abraham in the chapter before. Chapter 18, verse 20, God said to Abraham, "The outcry against Sodom and Gomorrah is so great, and their sin is so grievous, that I will go down and see if what they have done is as bad as the outcry against them." So here's the question. Who was making all this outcry against the people of Sodom and Gomorrah? Well, I can't tell you for sure, but I think that it's probably the angels in heaven that were doing this. And finally, the Lord said, okay, we're going to unleash Galatians 6:7 on the people of Sodom. But you know what? In his mercy, before God did that, he gave these people one final chance to escape. One more chance to avoid his judgment. Genesis 19, verse 12, right after dinner, the night before the destruction of Sodom and Gomorrah, the angel said to Lot, "Do you have any other people here in the city, people you love, people you care about? If so, get them out of here, because we are about to destroy this place." So Lot went out and spoke to his son-in-laws and said, "Hurry, get out of this place, because the Lord is about to destroy this place." But his son-in-laws thought he was joking. In fact, my friends, I think there is strong implication in the Bible that Lot spent the entire night frantically walking the streets and warning everybody he met in Sodom to take God's threat seriously, repent of their sin, and get out of Dodge. You say, well, where do you get that from? Well, think about it now. The angels told Lot the night before at dinner that they were going to destroy the city. Now, the next morning, verse 15, chapter 19, with the coming of dawn, when Lot hesitated to leave the city, the angels had to grab Lot's hand and had to literally pull him out of the city. I think there's strong implication here that Lot had never even gone to bed that night, but that he had been out trying to persuade the people of Sodom to escape, to repent, and that the reason he hesitated and resisted when it was still dawn is because he wanted to keep on trying to reach some of these people. Hey, but as we all know, despite all of Lot's attempts, whether he stayed up all night or whether he didn't stay up all night, regardless, the people of Sodom totally ignored him. And so let's summarize and say that the people of Sodom had a really bad habit. And that is, they regarded their sin as a trivial thing in the sight of God. They minimized God's holiness, and they minimized his outrage at their sin. And they had no fear of God. They had no fear of the judgment of God. And they paid a terrible price for it. Now, that's as far as we're going to go in our passage, because we want to stop now and ask our most important question of the day. So, are we ready? Here we go. One, two, three.

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5: It means fear, and you know what? The fear of the Lord is a healthy thing. Yes, God is a loving God, but fearing Him at the same time for His justice and His holiness and His righteousness is a healthy thing. Deuteronomy chapter 5, verse 29. Oh, God says that there the Israelites' hearts would be inclined to what? Say it. To fear me. Why, God? Why do you want them to fear you? So that they would keep my commandments. So that it might go well with them and their children forever. God understands who we are as human beings. God understands that when we fear God, it forms an impetus for us to obey God. And when we obey God, it accomplishes the blessing of God in our life. And that's what he says here. This is why Psalm 19 verse 9 says the fear of the Lord is pure. And why Psalm 111 verse 10 says the fear of the Lord is the beginning of wisdom. You know, I got to tell you, I've been walking with Jesus over 40 years now in my life. I've been a pastor for over 35 years. I'm born again. I know I'm going to heaven. I know my sins are forgiven. I know I belong to Jesus. But let me tell you something. There are a number of things in life I don't do for one simple reason. And that is I am scared to death what God would do to me if I did them. In my life, this is a healthy thing. And you know what? The fear of God is a good thing in your life, too. Because if you're afraid what God might do to you if you do some things, you won't do them. And as a result, you'll avoid some really nasty consequences and instead get the blessing of God. The fear of the Lord is pure. Now, let me go from preaching to meddling and say that as followers of Christ, there are many of us here today, I believe, who we're not involved in any egregious sin. We're not involved in murder or adultery or embezzlement or kidnapping, but we're dabbling with sin. We're playing with sin. You know, just a little pornography on the computer, just a little flirting at work, just a little stealing from the office, just a little lying to our spouse. And because God hasn't dropped a boom on us yet, we have been lulled into a false sense of safety, saying we can get away with this stuff, and because God's a God of love and mercy, He'll never do anything. My friends, listen, when we act like this, we are acting like the people of Sodom acted. We're ignoring God's righteousness and ignoring God's holiness, just like they did. We're presuming on God's mercy, just like they did. We're trivializing our sin. We're dismissing God's command that we be zealous about living lives of personal holiness and daily repentance, just like they did. And lastly, we are not living in the fear of God, and we're pushing God's patience to the limit, just like they did. As followers of Christ, I want to issue to you and to me a stern warning. Remember what the Word of God says. Hebrews 10, verse 30. We know Him who said, the Lord will judge, what's the next word? His people. That's us. He's going to judge His people. Hebrews 10, 31. It is a fearful thing to fall into the hands of the living God. So let us approach Him with reverence and awe, for our God is a consuming fire. Friends, we must take God's holiness seriously. We must take the fear of God seriously. We must take our personal holiness seriously, and we must not trifle with God or the consequences even

0: for us as followers of Christ can be and often are catastrophic. You say, but Lon, none of us are without sin. I mean, none of us can get it right all the time, and we all fall short no matter how hard we try. Oh, absolutely. And that's why God put some good news for us in the Bible about all of this. He said, Psalm 103, verse 11, "For as far as the heavens are above the earth, so great is His mercy to those who what? Who fear Him." You say, what's that mean? It means that when we are authentically trying to live our lives in the fear of God, and when we are authentically repenting from the heart whenever we fall short, God says, I will treat those failures with mercy, abundant mercy. When your heart is right in the fear of God and repentance before God, and that's how you're living, don't worry about it when you fall short. I'll give you all the mercy you need. But that's where I want your heart. So, what's the bottom line for the day? The bottom line for today is that, yes, we thank God deeply from our hearts for His mercy. But my friends, as followers of Christ, we dare not presume on it. Personal holiness and obedience to God and Christ-like behavior and godly character and cleanliness of heart and purity of motive. God takes these things seriously, and we have to take them seriously too. I don't know about you, I speak for me. I unravel so quickly, it's scary. I believe there's a lot of us here who are just like me. And if we don't deal with that immediately, right then, what happens is spiritual sloppiness builds into our life. And friends, the bottom line here is we have to deal with, we got to clean up that spiritual sloppiness and return to living in the true fear of God. So let me say in closing that as I was working on this message this week, man, I got to tell you, I kept saying, you know what, Lord, I need a serious examination of my heart. Search me, O God, and know my heart, and see if there be any wicked way in me. Show me where I need to repent. And I believe there's a lot of us here who need that same conversation with God. And it's a good conversation, because that conversation, when we're really seeking to repent before God, is dripping, oozing with the mercy of God. And I hope that our message today will drive you to have one of these conversations with God often, just like it drove me. Let's pray. Lord Jesus, we are reminded that You once said, this is a hard saying, and who can hear it? Well, I believe our message today has been a hard saying, but I believe that a disciple can hear it, because a disciple welcomes Your admonishment. A disciple welcomes Your correction and Your rebuke. A disciple welcomes a call to repentance in his or her heart. Because disciples have hearts that want to be aligned with God's holiness. And disciples rejoice when the Holy Spirit exercises His convicting ministry in our heart to get us there. So Lord, help us respond today to this message like disciples. And we ask You to be pleased with our response today. Lord, forgive us for fraying at the edges so quickly, so easily. And help us live in the fear of God, where we repent for that, not weekly or monthly, but moment by moment and day by day, and try to stay with the fear of God at the top rung of our ladder. Lord, You love us, and yet we need to fear Your righteousness and holiness, and only a disciple gets that. But that balance is pure. So accomplish it in our lives, we pray, in Jesus' name. And what do God's people say? Amen.
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3: 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For example, when texting, LOL means laugh out loud, and BFF means best friends forever. Here's an acronym that might help you when praying. ASK. A stands for asking. Jesus said, ask and it will be given to you. S stands for seeking. Jesus said, seek and you will find. K stands for knocking. Jesus said, knock and it will be opened to you. Is prayer really as easy as Jesus makes it sound? It is if you ask and keep on asking, seek and keep on seeking, knock and keep on knocking. And so the next time you ask, expect Jesus to RSVP.
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3: Acronyms appear every day in our conversations. For example, when texting, LOL means laugh out loud, and BFF means best friends forever. Here's an acronym that might help you when praying. ASK. A stands for asking. Jesus said, ask and it will be given to you. S stands for seeking. Jesus said, seek and you will find. K stands for knocking. Jesus said, knock and it will be opened to you. Is prayer really as easy as Jesus makes it sound? It is if you ask and keep on asking, seek and keep on seeking, knock and keep on knocking. And so the next time you ask, expect Jesus to RSVP.
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4: With SRN News, I'm Ron Taylor. Momentum for a deal to end the Iran war is growing. Pakistan says an agreement is closer than ever, and President Trump asserts it will be signed tomorrow, Sunday. Iran is making some of its most optimistic statements yet. Its foreign ministry spokesperson said Saturday that the likelihood of finalizing a memorandum of understanding in the coming days is high. Meanwhile, the president plans to discuss demining the Strait of Hormuz at the upcoming Group of Seven summit that begins Monday. Iran says funeral ceremonies for former Supreme Leader Ayatollah Ali Khamenei will be in July. His son has succeeded him. The Lebanese army has withdrawn its troops from a base in southern village after Israeli forces advanced nearby. The move follows an Israeli evacuation warning for about 20 locations. Lebanon's national news agency reporting airstrikes Saturday with two people killed in the region there. I'm Ron Taylor, and this is SRN News.
3: Acronyms appear every day in our conversations. For example, when texting, LOL means laugh out loud, and BFF means best friends forever. Here's an acronym that might help you when praying. ASK. A stands for asking. Jesus said, ask and it will be given to you. S stands for seeking. Jesus said, seek and you will find. K stands for knocking. Jesus said, knock and it will be opened to you. Is prayer really as easy as Jesus makes it sound? It is if you ask and keep on asking, seek and keep on seeking, knock and keep on knocking. And so the next time you ask, expect Jesus to RSVP.
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3: Acronyms appear every day in our conversations. For example, when texting, LOL means laugh out loud, and BFF means best friends forever. Here's an acronym that might help you when praying. ASK. A stands for asking. Jesus said, ask and it will be given to you. S stands for seeking. Jesus said, seek and you will find. K stands for knocking. Jesus said, knock and it will be opened to you. Is prayer really as easy as Jesus makes it sound? It is if you ask and keep on asking, seek and keep on seeking, knock and keep on knocking. And so the next time you ask, expect Jesus to RSVP.
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6: Jesus puts it this way. 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
6: Welcome back to Hope Lives 365. During this series, we've been studying the book of Revelation, in particular Revelation chapter 14. Now, if you've been with us for the last few presentations, you remember that Revelation 14 is divided into three parts. The first part, the first five verses, picture a group of people on the sea of glass in heaven with Christ. Then we have the middle part of Revelation 14, which is really a message to prepare that group of people to stand there with Jesus. Then at the end of the chapter, Revelation 14, verse 14 to 20, you have the event for which this group of people are prepared, namely the harvest or the end of the world or the second coming of Christ. So you have a people, a message, and an event. The key thing, though, is this message, a message that prepares people for heaven and eternity, and a message that prepares them for the coming of Jesus. In Revelation chapter 14, the Bible says, I saw another angel flying in the middle of heaven, having the everlasting gospel to preach to them that dwell on the earth, to every nation, kindred, tongue, and people, saying with a loud voice, fear God and give glory to him, for the hour of his judgment is come, and worship him that made heaven, earth, the sea, and the fountains of waters. Now notice we studied in our last presentation, Revelation 14, verse 6. And I saw another angel flying. That's an urgent message in the midst of heaven with an everlasting gospel. The gospel is the incredible good news that Christ's perfect life atones for my imperfect life, that Christ's death atones for my death, that through Jesus I can live forever and have eternal life. It's to go to every nation, kindred, tongue, and people. It's a universal message. But then it says, saying with a loud voice. With what kind of a voice? With a loud voice. Why a loud voice? Because God wants us to hear. God wants us to understand. Fear God and give glory to him. I want to look at this expression with you, fear God. What does it mean to fear God? Now, some translations will say reverence God or respect God, and that's true, but there's something much deeper than that. The Greek word for fear God is a word called phoebo. And this word, phoebo, means fear in the sense of respect, yes, but fear in the sense of making God supreme in your thoughts. Fear in the sense of respecting God enough to do what God says. Throughout the Bible, fear God, respect God, making God first in your thoughts is linked to obedience. Let's notice that in the book of Ecclesiastes in the Old Testament. We're looking at this linkage, fear God. Remember we read about the gospel. The gospel does not deliver us from obedience. The gospel gives us the power to obey. The gospel doesn't enable us to break God's law. It gives us the strength to keep God's law. We are not saved because we keep the law. We're saved by grace. But because we are saved, we are obedient. Apple trees do not produce apples in order to become apple trees. Apple trees produce apples because they are apple trees. Christians do not produce good works to earn their salvation. Christians produce good works because of the power of God's grace that operates within them. So here is a call that says, I saw another angel flying in the middle of heaven, having the everlasting gospel to preach unto them that dwell on the earth, to every nation, kindred, tongue, and people, saying with a loud voice, notice, this is not something that's muffled in a corner. This is not some quiet voice, saying with a loud voice, God wants us to hear, fear God, respect God, obey God. Now notice the relationship between fearing God and keeping his commandments. Ecclesiastes 12, we start with verse 13. Let us hear the conclusion of the whole matter. That's the essence of the thing. Fear God and keep his commandments, for this is the whole duty of man. For God will bring every work into judgment, including every secret thing, whether it's good or evil. So notice, fear God and keep his commandments. Keeping God's commandments is not legalism. It's rather a response to God's grace. Throughout the book of Revelation, there is a call for an end-time people to obey God. For, you look, for example, at Revelation chapter 12 and verse 17. God's end-time people are identified in this passage in Revelation chapter 12, verse 17. And here in 12:17, identifying God's end-time people, Scripture says, "And the dragon was wroth or angry with the woman." Now let's pause there. Who is the dragon? Well, in Revelation chapter 12, verse 9, it says the great dragon was cast out, that old serpent called the devil and Satan. The devil is pictured as a dragon because he destroys, and a serpent because he deceives. The devil deceives those whom he will destroy, and destroys those whom he has deceived. So the dragon is the devil. Let's go down back again. The dragon was wroth with the woman. Who is the woman in Bible prophecy? In Bible prophecy, a woman is the bride of Jesus. We find this in a number of places in the Bible. In Ephesians 5, the Bible likens Christ to the husband and the church as his bride or a beautiful, chaste woman. In Jeremiah 6, verse 2, the Bible again likens the bride of Christ to a beautiful woman. And so this idea of a woman representing the church is not foreign in the Bible. Jeremiah 6, 2. I have likened the daughter of Zion. Who's the daughter of Zion? That's the church, to a comely and delicate woman. So throughout the Bible, we have that symbolism. So the Bible says in Revelation 12, 17, and I saw, rather, Revelation 12, 17 puts it this way, and the dragon, that's Satan, was wroth, that's angry, with the woman, that's the church. And what does he do? He goes to make war. Who does he make war with? The remnant of her seed, or the remaining, those who remain faithful to God, and those who have the testimony of Jesus. Notice it says here, the dragon is wroth with the woman, went to make war with the remnant of her seed, which keep the commandments of God. So God's end time remnant, the ones who remain faithful to him, what are they doing? They're keeping the commandments of God, and they have the testimony of Jesus. But somebody says, Pastor Mark, I thought the law was done away with in the New Testament. I thought law was an Old Testament concept, and that grace is the New Testament concept. Throughout the Bible, both in the Old and New Testament, believers were saved by grace. There are not two methods of salvation. We're not going to get up in heaven and say to Moses, Moses, how did you get here? Well, I got here by my good works. Well, Daniel, how did you get here? Well, I lived in the Old Testament. I got here by my good works. David, how did you get here? I got here by my good works. No. Everybody who is ever saved is not saved by their works, but they're saved by Christ and his works. Those in the Old Testament were saved by the Christ that was to come. Those in the New Testament are saved by the Christ that has come. The Old Testament believers' faith looked forward to Christ. Our faith looks backward to Christ. Notice Titus chapter 2 and It says, verse 11, for the grace of God that brings salvation has appeared to all men. So the grace of God appears to all men. Grace was revealed to the Old Testament in the Old Testament sanctuary, in lamb sacrifices that pointed forward to Christ. Grace is revealed to us through the Holy Spirit as we look back to the Christ of the cross. So throughout the Old and New Testament, the law of God is upheld in the lives of those who are faithful to Christ. It's not that in the Old Testament they're saved by law, in the New Testament saved by grace. Everybody who's saved is saved by the grace of God. It is only by His grace that anybody can be saved. But that grace transforms our life. That grace enables us to be faithful to Christ. Throughout the book of Romans, we find this beautiful blend of law and grace. So let's take a look at that, because so many people misunderstand that whole concept of law and grace. We're going to start here in Romans chapter 3. Romans 3. We're going to look at verse 23. All have sinned. So every human being has sinned. They've fallen short of the goodness and grace of God and deserve eternal death. For all have sinned and come short of the glory of God, being justified freely by His grace. So what is the basis of our justification? What does the word justification mean? The word justification means being made right with God. So we are made right with God. We stand before God just as if we had never sinned. How? Being justified freely by His grace through the redemption that is in Christ Jesus. So Christ redeems us from the curse of the law, becoming a curse for us. Verse 25, Romans 3, whom God has set forth to be a propitiation through faith in His blood, to declare His righteousness for the remission of sins that are past the forbearance of God. So God sets forth Christ as a propitiation. What's that mean? A ransom. So through faith in His blood, we are delivered from the condemnation of the law. Verse 26, to declare, I say, at this time His righteousness, that He might be just and the justifier of him which believes in Jesus. When we believe in Jesus, we receive the gift of eternal life and we are justified. Where is boasting then? Verse 27, it's excluded. By what law? Of works? Nay, but by the law of faith. Therefore, we conclude that a man is justified by faith without the deeds of the law. So how are we justified? By faith. Will our obedience justify us? Not at all.
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6: Will our obedience justify us? Not at all. Will our law-keeping justify us? Not at all. Because we desire to keep the commandments, does that justify us? Certainly not. The Bible says we conclude that a man is justified by faith without the deeds of the law. How then should we relate to the law? Down here in verse 31, do we make void the law through faith? God forbid, we establish the law. So because we are saved by grace, because we are transformed by the grace of God, we do not in any way feel that we can now avoid the law, now turn our back on the law, now make believe the law doesn't exist, now live like however we want. That's not what the Bible says. It says, do we make void the law through faith? God forbid. We do what? We establish the law. Just like Jesus didn't come to do away with the law, He came to fulfill the law in His life and show us how to keep the law. In Matthew chapter 5, verse 17, Jesus puts it this way. He says, Matthew 5, verse 17, think not. Now, when Jesus says think not, what does He mean? He means get your thinking straight here. Think not that I'm come to destroy the law. Isn't that pretty plain? people say, well, the law is nailed to the cross. Christ came in to destroy. No, Jesus is clear. Think not that I've come to destroy the law or the prophets. I come not to destroy, but to fulfill. Jesus came to fulfill the law for a meaning. Did Jesus come to do away with the law that says thou shalt not kill? Not at all. How does he fill it with meaning? He said, if you look at your brother with anger, if you have anger in your heart, you've broken that commandment. So anger is a violation of the commandment, because anger unchecked leads to violence, and violence unchecked leads to murder. So Jesus is not saying that anger is just as bad as murder. What he's saying is that that seed of anger in the heart is a violation of the law. What does Jesus say about adultery? Does he Jesus come to do away with the law that says thou shalt not commit adultery? Not at all. Jesus said, if you look at a woman with lust, in other words, you gaze at a woman with lust, you committed adultery in your heart. Jesus didn't come to do away with the law. He came to expand it. He came to magnify it. In fact, in the book of Isaiah, chapter 40, Isaiah chapter 40, the Bible is very plain on this particular point. Isaiah chapter 40. The Bible says, the grass withers, the flower fades, but the word of our Lord stands forever. And so the word of God stands forever and ever and ever. And God's word is true. The law of God, as outlined in the Old Testament, is clear, plain on the law of God. And the law never can save us, but the Lord only can do that which, by the grace of God, we're able to obey. So the law can only accomplish what God himself places within our heart. Did Jesus come to do away with the law? Look at Isaiah 42, verse 21. The Lord is well pleased for his righteous sake. He will magnify the law and make it honorable. So he magnifies the law. He says, not only thou shalt not kill, but he says that if you get angry in your heart, that breaks the commandment. How does he magnify the law on adultery? By saying he takes it from the physical act to the attitude of the mind. Notice, the Lord is well pleased for his righteous sake. He will magnify the law and make it honorable. So Jesus never came to do away with the law. Many Christians are so confused on this point. You look at Romans chapter 6, for example. See, throughout the New Testament, the Bible talks about the importance of keeping God's law. Romans 6, what shall we say then? Verse 1, shall we continue in sin that grace may abound? God forbid, how shall we that are dead to sin live any longer therein? So, shall we continue in sin? What is sin? 1 John 3, verse 4 says that sin is the transgression of the law. Sin is breaking God's law. So sin is not what I think sin is. Sin is not what you think sin is. We don't define sin. God's law is defined by God himself. What shall we say then? Shall we sin that grace may abound? Shall we break the law that grace can continue? Not at all. God forbid. How shall we that are dead to sin live any longer therein? So by the grace of God, God's grace redeems us from the guilt of the past. God's grace forgives us for our sin. But God's grace is also the grace for obedience. Throughout the Bible, grace leads us to be obedient. You find this, for example, in the book of Romans. Here in Romans, the Bible is very clear, where it talks about the grace of God that leads us to obedience. God's grace is so good that it delivers us from the past guilt and penalty of sin, and it delivers us from the grip and power of sin. You know, I had a person say to me once, well, but Pastor Mark, the law of God is done away with. I said, do you have any children? They said, yeah. I said, we've got children. I said, do you have a teenage daughter? Yeah, Pastor, I got a teenage daughter. Let's suppose your teenage daughter is 16 years old. And she's going to go out on a date. And you are a little nervous about it. But you decide, okay, I'm going to allow my daughter to go out with this guy. And he comes to the house. You meet him. You've seen him before in church, and he seems to be a pretty good Christian. So you begin talking to this young man, and you say, "Now, young man, I want my daughter home at 9 o'clock. And young man, I know you're going to take her to a church social tonight, but I want you to be circumspect." And he looks at you and he said, "Well, I don't know why if I'm going to have her home at 10. "What do you mean? I thought you were a Christian. I thought, don't you understand the whole concept of honor father and mother? Well, that law is done away with. And by the way, you know, after I'm going to take her to a party." "A party? What kind of a party?" "Well, you know, the Bible, all those commandments, they're done away with. You don't have to worry about them. Thou shalt not commit adultery. Don't worry about that one. Thou shalt not steal. Don't worry about that one." You say, "Pastor Mark, that's preposterous." It is. It is. But just think it through, my friend. If you believe the law of God is done away with, where are their moral principles, ethical principles to guide your behavior? If the law of God is done away with, just think about what society would be like. Honor your father and mother. There'd be absolute chaos in society. Thou shalt not steal. Our personal goods would not be safe at all. Thou shalt not commit adultery. Your whole moral fabric of society would be broken up. Thou shalt not covet. You begin to think of the implications if the law of God was done away with. The whole society would be filled with chaos, filled with conflict, filled with strife. God is looking for a group of people who are saved by grace, who are redeemed by love, who are transformed by his power, who live godly, obedient lives in the last days of Earth's history. Remember this message, saying with a loud voice, Revelation 14, verse 7, a message that is sent by angels flying in the middle of heaven, saying with a loud voice, "Fear God," that is, obey God. There's a call back to obedience at a time of disobedience, at a time of random school shootings, at a time of violence in our streets, at a time of corruption in our government, at a time of immorality in our society, at a time of gender confusion in this world, at a time when children are disobedient to their parents. At this time, God is calling us back to obedience. In fact, in Revelation chapter 14, verse 12, we have another picture of God's end time people. And here in Revelation 14, verse 12, it says this: "Here are they. Here is the patience of the saints. Here are they that keep the commandments of God and the faith of Jesus." You can never keep God's commandments unless you have the faith of Jesus. You can never live an obedient, godly life unless the faith of Jesus is living in your heart. But did you notice what the book of Revelation says? That book for the last days, that message for end time, it says very clearly, "Here is the patience of the saints. Here are they that keep the commandments of God." God is going to have an end time people that are obedient to him, that keep all of his commandments. Is there some area in your life that's not in harmony with God's will? Is there some area in your life that you are knowingly, willingly disobeying God? Grace does not cover known sin. Grace does not cover our rebellion. When we come to God, Jesus says in John 14, verse 15, "If you love me, if you love me, keep my commandments." Motivated by love, transformed by grace, changed by his power, we live lives in harmony with his will and keep his commandments.
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6: Motivated by love, transformed by grace, changed by His power, we live lives in harmony with His will and keep His commandments. Let's pray together. Father in heaven, how thankful we are for this message in the book of Revelation. An angel flies in the middle of heaven having the everlasting gospel, the good news of peace, the good news of freedom from condemnation, the good news of grace, the good news that our sins can be forgiven. And the angel says with a loud voice, "Fear God," a call to make God supreme in our life, a call to obedience, a call through the grace of God and the power of the Spirit to live in harmony with Your will. So we thank You, Lord, for this call and open our hearts to follow You. Where we have broken Your law, forgive us. Where we have transgressed the commandments of God, have mercy upon us. And give us, dear Lord, Your strength through Your grace to live obedient lives. In Christ's name, amen.

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1: Acronyms appear every day in our conversations. For example, when texting, LOL means laugh out loud, and BFF means best friends forever. Here's an acronym that might help you when praying. ASK. A stands for asking. Jesus said, ask and it will be given to you. S stands for seeking. Jesus said, seek and you will find. K stands for knocking. Jesus said, knock and it will be opened to you. Is prayer really as easy as Jesus makes it sound? It is if you ask and keep on asking, seek and keep on seeking, knock and keep on knocking. And so the next time you ASK, expect Jesus to RSVP.
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3: News this hour from Town Hall. I'm Ron Taylor. There is growing momentum that the end of the Iran war may be near.
4: Key mediator Pakistan said an agreement was closer than ever before, and Iran made some of its most optimistic statements yet. President Trump said on social media the deal was scheduled to get signed tomorrow, Sunday, and that the Strait of Hormuz would open immediately. An Iranian foreign ministry spokesperson said the likelihood of finalizing a memorandum of understanding in the coming days is high. One senior U.S. official who briefed journalists on condition of anonymity said the president planned to meet on the G7 sidelines with the leaders of Egypt, Qatar, and United Arab Emirates to discuss efforts to wind down the war. John Scott reporting.
3: Tennessee Republican Senator Marsha Blackburn says she's proposing a new bill similar to the Save America Act.
5: Checking 26 states check those voter rolls against that system, and they remove people that are not allowed to vote. We want every state to do that. So incentivizing and giving them a plus up on their grants that they use for election security is the way we will do that.
3: Senator Blackburn was interviewed this week by the Salem Radio Network. Just moments ago in San Antonio, Jalen Brunson and the comeback Knicks did it again, and now they're the champion Knicks for the first time in 53 years. New York rules the NBA. Brunson scored 45 points, including 13 straight for New York in the fourth quarter, and the Knicks beat the San Antonio Spurs 94-90 in San Antonio in Game 5 of the NBA Finals just moments ago. The Knicks now have won the series 4-1, rallying from double-digit deficits in all four of these victories. The Lebanese army has withdrawn its troops from a base in southern village after Israeli forces advanced nearby. More at townhall.com.
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3: A federal judge has apologized after receiving a private reprimand for misconduct.
7: A federal judge who was disciplined after an investigation found that she had sex with a police officer in her chambers wrote a letter to a former law clerk apologizing for her, quote, harmful, offensive, and unprofessional behavior. An investigation found that U.S. District Judge Eleanor Ross had sex in the courthouse with a high-ranking uniformed police officer within earshot of staff, attended a partisan event, and initially lied about it when confronted. Ross wrote in her letter that her actions were patently wrong and there is no excuse. I'm Lisa Dwyer.
3: The iconic Today Show film critic Gene Shalit has died. The man known for his handlebar mustache and the bow ties was the show's full-time critic for more than four decades. Gene Shalit passed away and he was 100 years old. More news at townhall.com. There's a push for transparency in healthcare pricing.
8: The Trump administration is warning more than 500 hospitals to disclose basic cost information, saying hidden pricing drives up costs for American families. Hospitals that fail to comply could face penalties up to $2 million a year. Officials say stronger enforcement will help patients shop for care and curb runaway health care spending ahead of the midterms. I'm Bill Alexander.
3: Ford is recalling more than 250,000 vehicles that were incorrectly repaired under a previous recall meant to fix a problem that caused the engine to stall while driving. The recall includes over 255,000 Ford Focus automobiles models year 2012 to 2018. Ford said the canister purge valve may malfunction, causing the engine to stall unexpectedly while driving, increasing the risk of crash and injury. To fix the problem, dealers will provide an update for free. More on these stories at townhall.com.
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0: 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And now, from the Connors and Sullivan Broadcast Studios, the man who is not what he wants to be, but is way grateful that he's not who he used to be, here,
1: welcome back to Times Square, Kevin McCullough, That Kevin Show. Always glad to have you with us and always grateful for the opportunity to make an impact. You've been hearing me talk in just the last few days, maybe for the first time, about my memories as a young kid that just loved summer. Yes, I wasn't in school. That was a big part of it. But getting to go to a Christian camp where I made friends and learned about God and discovered things I had never even dreamed of discovering before, all made those summers so magical and just came to life. I never wanted them to end. That's basically the concept behind what our friends at Angel Tree Camps are doing. And here to discuss is my colleague from Salem Media, Tom Tradup, who gets to kind of advocate for different ministries that we do. And Tom, you and I, from the first moment we heard of what Angel Tree was doing, immediately understood the power of it. Because if you've ever gone through one of those summer situations where you've gone to a camp, especially a Christian camp, you walk away just a completely different person.
2: It's totally true, Kevin. And thank you for having me. I grew up in upstate New York and one of the Finger Lakes, Skaneateles Lake, once the home of Hillary Clinton, when she was allegedly our senator, was on the shores of Skaneateles Lake. They had a huge Catholic youth organization, CYO camp, called Lourdes Camp. And my grandmother owned a cottage not far from there. And even though I wasn't Catholic and I wasn't part of their camp, they would allow me to come over and participate in the activities with the kids. There was horseback riding and swimming and archery and the kinds of things you get to do in the fresh air. But the reason that this is such a special campaign is because we're dealing with exclusively children who have a mom or dad in prison, as you mentioned. And a lot of them are in, it sounds like a stereotype, but it's true. They are trapped in hot cities, in bad neighborhoods, gangs, drugs nearby, maybe with a caregiver who isn't terribly happy that they're there, but they're taking care of the child. And so here's an opportunity for somebody to donate a few dollars and to literally transform a kid's life by sending them to an Angel Tree camp. They get in the fresh air and they have Christian fellowship. And it is, having been there myself with some of our other hosts on Salem, it is a life-changing experience for these kids.
1: I know that as a dad, and my kids have just gotten to the age where they've been going to camps in recent years, but I know that as I watch them leave and come back, I understand the effervescent joy that they describe everything that they did. And they want to tell me, like, when they walk in, they're like, "Dad, on day one, when we got there, when we went to register, you know, we had our first orange soda pop." And then they just, like, walk in like every second of the day. Part of that is because the memories are so potent that are being imprinted on them that they just, like I said, they don't want it to end. They want it to live forever. And I think for Angel Tree kids, you were telling me off air yesterday that these kids kind of come in with a certain expectation, very nervous, not knowing if there's going to be anybody else like them. And they walk away with almost identical feelings as my own kids. Explain how that works.
2: Well, little McCulloughs are little versions of you. They are already gregarious and happy to outgoing kids, and they just want to go have the experience. A lot of these children, unfortunately, because of the stigma that's attached with it, we call them the silent victims of crime, mm-hmm. because they didn't do anything wrong. Mom or dad, or in some cases both, are in prison for something they did, but the children didn't do anything. But other kids in their schools or in their neighborhoods tease them, "Ha ha, mom or dad is in prison and jailbird," and all that kind of thing. So when they get a chance to go to camp, they don't know sometimes that every other one of the kids at the Angel Tree camp also has a parent in prison. So the first day they walk in, as you said, with their head down low and, I hope nobody finds out about my parents. And about halfway through the day, one of the other kids will sidle up to them and say, how long is your dad in for? And he goes, what do you mean? Well, and my pop robbed a bank or whatever he did. And pretty soon, it doesn't take long, they find out every other child in the camp has a parent in prison. That opens them up. By dinner time, they've shared hot dogs and beans, and they're having a good time running around. And on Tuesday, it's horseback riding, and on Wednesday, it's swimming. And by Friday, these once sort of, shy children who were afraid to talk to anybody, you have to literally peel them off the counselors to get them back onto the bus to go home. It's such a wonderful experience. And during all that, they're learning the gospel. They're being given Christian fellowship. Some of them are hearing about Jesus for the very first time. And that's the kind of investment that when somebody ponies up $200 or whatever they can afford, that's what it takes to send a child to Angel Tree Camp for a week of fresh air and Christian fellowship. I can't think of a better way to invest $200.
3: Yeah, no, I think you're totally right. And friends, if this is all about redemption of the person.
2: It's an amazing ministry started by Chuck Colson years ago. And they do Angel Tree Christmas programs. They have sports camps featuring some of the NFL teams, Dallas Cowboys, Atlanta Falcons. And they really are a year-round ministry for the families of prisoners, not just the prisoners themselves. As you said, they do have Bible studies in prison. They do an awful lot of great work. But we're so blessed to be part of it. And people say to me many times, why should I help a kid who I will never meet? And the answer is, you're going to turn that kid from an introvert, maybe sourpuss looking for trouble on the streets kid into a good citizen who's got a faith-based way of looking at life after a week at Angel Tree Camp, and it makes them into a powerful part of our society, and that's the blessing that we all get.
3: Well, that's the beauty of what we can do through redemption, and hopefully it has a spiritual benefit, obviously, for the family, but it has a societal benefit. So you're actually improving, you're doing something tangible for the world around you. And for those of you that are always like, oh, Kev, you're feeding kids on, foreign planets and stuff. Well, no, we're not. But in this case, we're definitely not. We are helping children right here in the U.S. that would otherwise be overlooked, forgotten, and probably ignored for most of the summer. This is going to give them an experience like they have never even dreamed of. They don't even know what to dream about because they've never experienced anything like it, and it will be something that they will never, never forget. Let me give you that phone number one more time. It's 888-206-2794, 888-206-2794. 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

0: Kevin McCullough.
1: All right, it's Friday. You made it. Just get through the rest of today, and you're into the weekend, and I hope it's a fun one for you. We've been talking about marriage in this segment of the show each day this week. How do we live? We ask the question, how do we live in a culture that opposes God, opposes His Word, opposes us at times? Sometimes they're just disrespectful. Sometimes they're actually hostile. But how do we live? Does that change anything for us just because the culture is at odds? I would argue no. Jesus would argue no. Paul would argue no. We have a mission, and we are to be on that mission. So how can we then do that mission to the best of our ability? That's what we explore here. How do we live every day? And this week we have been really blessed to have my good friend Bishop R.C. Hugh Nelson back with us. Bishop Nelson pastors an incredible church in Brownsville here in the New York area. And when I say incredible, they are doing stuff on every level of impacting their community. Like anything that they touch, they are trying to magnify the gospel through that contact and through that relationship. And Bishop, you're just a great example for a lot of pastors across the country, and I appreciate you taking it so seriously. But we've been going through your recent message on marriage, and you call it the divine architect, God, the divine architect, and how He set up marriage to be something that is so much more than just the sum of two people being together. It is something that when it's really, you know, birthed in God's vision for it, it becomes much more powerful than the sum of the parts. And we're coming up on we ended yesterday with the two shall become one. And the last point was not just emotions, not just spiritual, but actually one flesh. The intimacy of being able to be together, the beauty of that intimacy is where we're going to end the discussion this week. It's coming from Genesis chapter 2, like it's done all week, but what do we need to know about it?
2: Thank you, Kevin. Always a joy to share with you. So this is the fun part. let's look back. I'll go right back to the scripture, Genesis chapter 2 and verse 25. And the Bible said, and they were both naked, the man and his wife, and they were not ashamed. And you know the narrative that Adam and Eve placed in the garden. By the next chapter, we see where sin enters, and you see how they're blaming each other. And when God showed up in the cool of the day, He was looking for them. Adam, where are you? And they were hiding because they were ashamed. And guilt does tremendous harm to us. And of course, grateful, God's provision clothed them. But in verse 25, it tells us, here are two people in the garden, naked, the man Adam and Eve, and they were not ashamed. And so it speaks to that level that here were these two people were in a relationship, completely vulnerable with each other. Mama said they were naked. And it's because I was raised in a Caribbean culture and speaking to a congregation, mostly from the Caribbean and different

0: parts. And many times in our culture, there's this inhibition around nakedness. So there's this sense of always hiding behind. And many times what happens, not just physically, but we go into a marriage and we're still not sure how to be transparent. And so we hide behind varied, proverbial images or metaphors. But the idea is there's difficulty in giving ourselves completely to our partners. And so after a while, we find so many marriages where individuals still are not sure, who am I married to? Or to what degree have I given myself completely to this person, where I've allowed them to see me with my flaws, my issues, and without hiding. In society, really, there's no shortage of ways of providing different ways to hide. And so the idea, go back to scripture, that God's desire was for two people, a man and a woman, in a marriage, to learn to be completely transparent, to know that your partner is not there to harm you, but to cover you. Now, when sin entered the picture and God came looking for Adam, the first thing he did was, he said, well, why are you hiding? He says, well, I'm ashamed. And so, well, how did you know you were naked? Well, you know, and the first thing he did was he blamed Eve. First thing, and I love the way that Adam said it. He says, you know, the woman you gave me.
1: Now it's God's fault. Now it's God's fault. It's not just Eve's fault. It's God's fault.
0: How many times, you know, you sit with couples and you just listen and just watch the way they blame each other, the way they blame God, never ever taking ownership that it was me. And Eve followed suit. She blamed the serpent. And so when two people are in a marriage and they're in a blaming mode, they never ever come to acknowledge their part, the part they play, and God's plan. That marriage means I can admit my flaws. I can acknowledge the scars that you married me and all my issues. And sometimes sharing my issues and my past helps my partner to understand me more.
1: That's important. And I would say that I'm no expert on marriage, but I will say for 20-something plus years, 24 years, the more we get to the total transparency part of our communication and of our living, the more meaning comes out of even some of the hardest times. It's when we get defensive and when we put up barriers and we say, no, we don't want to talk about that. Or we, you know, we have unmet expectations that we don't communicate.
0: That's it.
1: You know, there's now you've got reasons for, bad attitudes. You've got resentments. You know, there's other things that get in the way, but if you sit down and you say, this is the way it actually is. And there's something powerful, Pastor, because, you know, we could talk about a lot of different aspects of this part of the story. Temptation that comes along once you are married, et cetera. There's lots of things. What I have really sought to put into my children's lives and heads, though, is that things that are hidden have power because they are hidden. And if you can get to the point where you can take what is hidden and you can put it on the table and turn the light on and everybody be able to look at it, suddenly the power is gone. It may still bring pain or there may still be something sad about it, but that almost, you know, supernatural kind of fear and anxiety that comes into having something that isn't seen, that isn't hidden, that is non-transparent, that can be done away with the moment that you shine a little light on it. And what Jesus and the Gospels are all about is just bringing light to people's hidden pain.
0: And that's why secrets are so powerful.
1: Yeah.
0: Because they impact the relationship without being visible.
1: Yeah.
0: And it is shining the light. You know, I encourage couples to go into counseling. And so when you spend time, meet with someone and talk about the past and talk about coming out to become one. You know, Diana and I have been married now for, we're going to be 40 years married. Nice. In July.
1: Congrats.
0: And no, thank you. God's been gracious.
1: All the time.
0: And from time to time, she'll go, oops, I didn't realize that. And so she goes, you know, as you get older, you become more vulnerable. Oh, sometimes I may put an illustration even in my sermon from my childhood. And she goes, I didn't realize that.
1: Oh, wow.
0: And this is 40 years. And so in truth, again, we're all raised in different contexts. We face different circumstances. We learn coping mechanisms, which may work for us while we're single, but are unhealthy when you're married.
1: Yep.
0: And so relearning those roles and recognizing that the marriage, in many ways, God uses marriages to heal the past and to make two people now fellow warriors for a healthier future. And so it's not about blaming the past. It's about understanding the past so we can build a more beautiful and healthier future.
1: I love that. What a great way to end this discussion. Bishop Nelson, you have been amazing this week, and we'll talk to you again soon, but thanks for coming back.
0: Thank you, my friend. It is always a pleasure.
1: You got it. Kevin McCullough coming right back. It's a big Friday. Don't go away.
2: 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Inspiration, morning, daytime, and nighttime. WABA.
3: With SRN News, I'm Ron Taylor. Momentum for a deal to end the war in Iran is growing. Pakistan says an agreement is closer than ever, and President Trump asserts it will be signed tomorrow. Iran is making some of its most optimistic statements yet. Its foreign ministry spokesperson said Saturday that the likelihood of finalizing a memorandum of understanding in the coming days is high. Meanwhile, the president plans to discuss demining the Strait of Hormuz at the upcoming Group of Seven summit that begins Monday. Nara Organics has recalled its organic baby formula sold at Target stores and online due to a multi-state outbreak of infant botulism. Federal authorities report that three babies became ill in California, Pennsylvania, and Washington in April and May after consuming the formula. Infant botulism is a rare but serious illness caused by bacteria that produces a toxin in the gut. Symptoms include constipation and breathing problems. The FDA says Nara Organics formula makes up less than 1% of U.S. infant formula sales. This is SRN News.
4: Acronyms appear every day in our conversations. For example, when texting, LOL means laugh out loud, and BFF means best friends forever. Here's an acronym that might help you when praying. ASK. A stands for asking. Jesus said, ask and it will be given to you. S stands for seeking. Jesus said, seek and you will find. K stands for knocking. Jesus said, knock and it will be opened to you. Is prayer really as easy as Jesus makes it sound? It is if you ask and keep on asking, seek and keep on seeking, knock and keep on knocking. And so the next time you ASK, expect Jesus to RSVP.
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4: Acronyms appear every day in our conversations. For example, when texting, LOL means laugh out loud, and BFF means best friends forever. Here's an acronym that might help you when praying. ASK. A stands for asking. Jesus said, ask and it will be given to you. S stands for seeking. Jesus said, seek and you will find. K stands for knocking. Jesus said, knock and it will be opened to you. Is prayer really as easy as Jesus makes it sound? It is if you ask and keep on asking, seek and keep on seeking, knock and keep on knocking. And so the next time you ASK, expect Jesus to RSVP.
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0: us. I hope that you are planning to have some fun this summer. Maybe you're going to take the family on a vacation. Listen, before you do, do me a favor. Take a look at your budget and what you've got planned, and think about the joy that you're going to have with your family doing the fun thing that you're going to get to do. It's probably going to be thousands of dollars to go do it. Even if it's a short trip, it's probably going to cost you a couple of grand to get the family away and take the trip and buy the food and do all the things. Well, what if you took 10% of that and just said, you know what, maybe we'll cut out something here or there, but we're going to take 10% of that same amount, and we're just going to bless one kid with a trip this summer that's going to blow his mind and completely catapult him to a different place in life. Emotionally, spiritually, maybe intellectually, maybe relationally with other people. I mean, one of the things I remember about growing up and going to a Christian summer camp was that I developed friendships with people I would have never had the chance to meet. And to this day, some of those people are still very close friends of mine 56 years later. Like, this is not a pie in the sky kind of idea. You're touching these kids in a very real way, and relationship is just part of that. Tom Tradup is back with us to talk about the amazing program of the Angel Tree Camps. You've been working with them longer than I have, Tom, and you've seen it up close. But when you're talking about even some of the counselors at some of the camps in all 50 states, they are former Angel Tree Camp recipients that went to camp, somebody paid their way, and now they've come back to help this new generation of kids find Jesus, know the Lord, get their life straightened out, and have an experience that is unforgettable. I mean, it is such a joyous thing to see this kind of unadulterated good that is going on with Angel Tree Camps.
1: You raised two things that were great aspects of the Angel Tree Camping program. One of them is that you made these friends who you still stay in contact with, whether they're pen pals or they're sending emails or you get on the phone with them. There's a little boy named Joseph who we've heard from. He's so excited. He's going back to Angel Tree Camp this year. It'll be his second time at camp. And he said, four of the kids who were in my cabin last year are also coming back. So they stay in touch, and they're all going to be in the same cabin with the same counselor. So that kind of...
0: That's special.
1: It really makes something that they look forward to all year long. And secondly, when you mentioned the part about the counselors, there's a lot of people who started out as an Angel Tree kid, a boy or girl who went to camp on a scholarship like you were asking listeners and viewers to come forward with. But then they went on, finished college or finished high school, went on to college, finished college. And then they come back and work with Prison Fellowship. It's a great nonprofit organization started by Chuck Colson years ago. And they become a counselor. And in a couple of cases, people that I've talked with have become camp directors. So they have devoted their lives to the Angel Tree program, because not only does it help kids during the summer, but there are also sports camps at other times of the year. At Christmas time, Angel Tree provides a Christmas gift from the incarcerated parent with a special note from them and a Bible attached. It's a wonderful, wonderful program with great people who have a heart for Jesus, and they just look forward to molding these children from introverted, unhappy kids who are trapped in a hot city or a bad neighborhood into a happy summer camper. And if they get to spend a week in the fresh air, horseback riding or swimming or archery or the other things, Hugh Hewitt always mentions lanyards. I never made a lanyard in my life, nor do I want to know what one is. But he gets crazy. Get a lanyard at camp. Make it. It's an experience a kid will never forget. So trust me, it's an opportunity to turn a child's life around from being part of potentially the criminal justice system. If they don't break that cycle of crime, they end up repeating their parents' footsteps. This is a chance to really turn things around and bless them with a gift that won't harm you financially. You maybe have to tighten your belt a little bit, as Kevin said, but it will truly bless them for eternity.
0: Yeah, but friends, I'm saying you consider that and you think about, well, for instance, if I drive my kids through the drive-thru of Chick-fil-A on a weekend, which is only Saturdays because they're not open on Sundays. But if we do the drive-through Chick-fil-A, I think it costs us, getting what everybody their normal order is, I think it costs us exactly $48.59. And I know that it costs us $48.59 because I paid exactly that amount on my credit card many weekends in a row going through the Chick-fil-A drive-through, paying $48.59. Well, for two more dollars and four weekends where we maybe stay home and have peanut butter in the middle of the day on Saturday instead of going to the Chick-fil-A drive-thru, for 1 month, we could make a kid's camp dream come true. So I've never thought it's about whether or not someone can. It's a matter of, friends, let's be very honest, it's about where our priorities are and what we want. And if we want to send a kid to camp, if we want for them to experience the joy of knowing Jesus and having this experience, then let's make a way to do that. If you need to give $50 a month for 4 months, do that. But get a kid to camp this summer. If you need to give $200 a month for the next 2 years and make sure that, you know, 48 kids or 24 kids get to go to camp, then do that. Do whatever God prompts your heart to do. I'm not here to tell you that part of it. I just get to tell you about how good it's going to be for the kid and how I'm just jazzed to get to be a part of it, to see that joy come into their life. Here's the phone number. It's 888-206-2794, 888-206-2794, or you can go to go to thatkevinshow.com, click the Angel Tree banner at the top. thatkevinshow.com, click the banner at the top of the page, or go to 888-206-2794. Kevin McCullough coming right back.
2: War of 1812, our nation fought and won America's religious freedom. Today, that constitutional right is being assaulted once more from within.
3: Religious liberty and rights in general were under attack. We all of a sudden became the enemy.
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9: Acronyms appear every day in our conversations. For example, when texting, LOL means laugh out loud, and BFF means best friends forever. Here's an acronym that might help you when praying. ASK. A stands for asking. Jesus said, ask and it will be given to you. S stands for seeking. Jesus said, seek and you will find. K stands for knocking. Jesus said, knock and it will be opened to you. Is prayer really as easy as Jesus makes it sound? It is if you ask and keep on asking, seek and keep on seeking, knock and keep on knocking. And so the next time you ASK, expect Jesus to RSVP.
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0: 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And that's because that kid went to an angel tree camp and had an amazing experience finding Jesus and learning all about life. Here to tell us why it's so good is Tom Tradup, who's been an advocate for Prison Fellowship and Angel Tree for a long time. And Tom, I think there's something very sweet, very innocent, very pure about a child that goes to camp for the first time. They're kind of not knowing what to expect, even if their parents haven't been in prison. I mean, just regular kids that are growing up in the suburbs feel sure this way. But imagine the multiplied impact of living in high-rise projects in a hot city where the sun beats down and there's no air conditioning and you're surrounded by gangs and crime and all the rest of it. And you get to be taken out of that environment and put in a place where your feet touch grass. And you get to see what a tree feels like up close. You get to do all of this stuff that you've never done before. And the emotional impact of it, I think of it as like kind of like an exploding marker in some of those illustrations where kids get to color things and the color changes in it. And as it becomes like more 3D, the more they color. That's what you're doing to this kid's experience when he goes to summer camp. It's a life that they've never dreamed of, and it just takes them by surprise.
1: So many people who are watching and listening can't relate to what you just said, but it's totally, totally true. If you've ever seen the movie West Side Story, or if you go back further into the old black and white Glenn Ford Blackboard Jungle movie, that's where these kids live. I mean, the excitement is, oh, I get to go on the basketball court for half an hour and run around on the hot concrete. They may have a park in their neighborhood that's got one teeter-totter that, you know, 80 kids are trying to play on. Here's an opportunity where they get on a bus, they go out of the city, they are experiencing suburban and then rural life for the first time, and they get off that bus, and man, it's like in the opening of The Wizard of Oz, to keep the movie theme going, when Dorothy goes from black and white into Technicolor, they suddenly are at a summer camp that is a Christian fellowship from morning till night. They get three squares a day where they sit together with other kids, all of whom have a mom or dad in prison. So they don't feel in any way ostracized or like they're the odd person out. It's such an amazing experience for them. And because of you and your dollars that you donate, the miracle happens. It truly is a transformation of them in a way that changes their life for eternity.
0: And I think that when you're talking about wanting to have an impact on the next generation, you know, there's a lot of things that we can kvetch and complain about easily, and how culture goes wrong and all the things, fatherlessness and all the things that take place. And certainly with kids who have parents in prison, they've not been dealt a very good hand from the outset. I mean, you're already kind of behind the eight ball. But here's the really cool thing about this. This is just what I call an unadulterated good. There is no downside to this. Your dollars gets a kid to that Christian camp with Christian counselors, inundated with the gospel being lived in front of them and taught to them. And they learn songs about the gospel and who Jesus is. And they do arts and crafts, and they get to go on nature walks, and they get to see the beauty of God's creation up close. They go fishing. They do the things that they've never done before. And when they come away with that, and again, the concentration of the emotional power of all this is just, it's like little bombs going off in their heart. I've never done this. Wow, that's amazing. I've never done this. You can't put a dollar amount in terms of quantifying how deeply this impacts them, how much of a world it opens up to them. And I really believe it's the best thing. I had a personal fondness for Christian camp when I was a kid growing up, and I didn't grow up in any of the challenges that these kids have. So imagine the impact it makes on them.
1: One of the things that they tell me is that, and I hear this from kids at several of the camps that we've visited, biggest thing for them, other than sitting around a campfire, because campfire is a huge deal, and never seen one of those before, is breakfast. A lot of them never get breakfast. And to have an opportunity to race across the lawn and get to the cafeteria, and they've got a woman who looks like Aunt Bee on the Andy Griffith Show mixing up pancakes. Some of them have never seen a pancake. Yeah, can you imagine this? And to get bacon and eggs or pancakes.
2: And to go back and to sit with their friends. To be like eat. Not worried about. Like,
1: yeah, it's just crazy how wonderful it is for them to take things that we take for granted home with them and to be excited about it. And it just really transforms their lives. I don't know how other to say it.
2: In rural Louisiana, where I went to camp, there was a cook that lived in the town where the camp was located. And towards the end of my time there, she could only come in one day a week. But when I first started going to camp there, she was there all 5 days of the work week. And her name was Aunt Mona, and she, elderly black lady, sweetheart. She would come in and make these biscuits on Wednesday that from scratch, nobody knew the recipe. Only Aunt Mona knew the recipe. Those of us that were on kitchen staff for our counselor duties, we would try to figure out what was in the recipe. She'd never tell it to anybody.
1: Thief.
2: But then after we would have our lunch on Wednesday with an ample amount of Aunt Mona's wonderful biscuits rolls in us, we would all ask her to come out and sing because she had this lovely singing voice. And at like 96 years old, she would kind of hobble her way to the front of the dining hall. She had a little microphone and she'd sing us a song. And it was always an old spiritual of some sort. And it was like the highlight of the week. And talk about something that nobody had experienced. But for me, camp always meant not only food, but good food, and maybe better food than these kids have ever tasted in their life. Because as you said, that's kind of like the Nonas are all in the kitchen doing the stuff for the camps. And so it's all really good stuff. Friends, it's so simple to do. It's a one-time gift of $200. Takes one child to camp this year. 888-206-2794. 888-206-2794. 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
5: 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ASK. A stands for asking. Jesus said, ask and it will be given to you. S stands for seeking. Jesus said, seek and you will find. K stands for knocking. Jesus said, knock and it will be opened to you. Is prayer really as easy as Jesus makes it sound? It is if you ask and keep on asking, seek and keep on seeking, knock and keep on knocking. And so the next time you ASK, expect Jesus to RSVP.
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5: 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ASK. A stands for asking. Jesus said, ask and it will be given to you. S stands for seeking. Jesus said, seek and you will find. K stands for knocking. Jesus said, knock and it will be opened to you. Is prayer really as easy as Jesus makes it sound? It is if you ask and keep on asking, seek and keep on seeking, knock and keep on knocking. And so the next time you ASK, expect Jesus to RSVP.
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7: 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Angel Tree is heaven sent. Who wouldn't want that?
2: That is a volunteer for Angel Tree Camping. Her name is Myra, and she's been a volunteer for a few years. And she what she does is she goes to the Angel Tree Camp, and she just loves on the kids. She helps. She does whatever's necessary. And she has a heart for it, you can tell. Little Filipino woman and just loves serving the Lord and loves loving on kids. And this is a quick reminder that I need you to help us get some really great kids and help them to have some fun, to get some fresh air, learn about Jesus. And by sending this boy or girl with a mom or a dad who are in prison, because all the Angel Tree kids have that in common, you're going to change their life. Just go to thatkevinshow.com and consider making a generous donation to the Angel Tree campaign. Prison Fellowship provides kids who have incarcerated parents a week away from their bad neighborhoods and the dangers of drugs and gangs. And as you just heard Myra tell us, a week in the fresh air does something to just change their whole outlook. It's so cool. Most of these kids have never been to a camp. Many of them have never been outside the city that they live in. So to get to go on a bus to a beautiful place in the country, to be able to swim and fish and do archery and do all the stuff, and to not know this in advance, but to find out that all the kids there are kind of in the same boat that you are, none of them are judging you, none of them you are saying, oh, you're not worthy of hanging out with our kids because your parents are in prison. No, everybody's got a parent in prison. And here's the other thing that they have. They all have a parent who's in prison who has completed the Bible study program from Prison Fellowship. And as a reward for completing that program, they get to nominate their child to go to camp on a scholarship. These kids could never pay for summer camp on their own. It would be $500 to $1,000 per kid. But for $200 and with the underwriting of some of the expenses by the camps themselves, you can provide that week of a way of camp for that camper. So let's do something good today. The most important part of our Angel Tree campaign is you. 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All woven with a Christ-centered focus throughout the whole week. They're going to hear the gospel. 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Be a hero for a child who needs you today and in a way that only you can do. You're never going to regret it. Introducing that kid to Jesus, introducing that kid to a whole different experience. Some of these kids have never seen stars at night. Because if you live in New York, there's so much light from the city, you can't see the stars. But imagine going to the Poconos or somewhere down the shore and being at a camp where, for the first time, you see the brilliance of the millions of stars that are in the galaxy shining above you. There's kids that get emotionally moved just by that. And by the time you get to the week, the end of the week for the kid, like, their life has changed. They're a different person. You make that happen with your gift. $200 right now. I need five of you to go. ThatKevinShow.com. 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You're going to change a kid's life, and that's a good thing. Kevin McCullough coming right back. Don't go away.
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9: With SRN News, I'm Ron Taylor. Pakistan says a deal to end the Iran war is imminent.
10: Pakistani Prime Minister Shehbaz Sharif says a deal to end the war in Iran is closer than ever before, and he expects it to be finalized within 24 hours. He says Pakistan is preparing for an electronic signing of the agreement to be followed by technical level talks next week. Meanwhile, Iran state-run TV says funeral ceremonies for former Iranian Supreme Leader Ayatollah Ali Khamenei will be in July between the 4th and the 9th. Khamenei was killed by the U.S. and Israel in the opening attack of the war in February. He's succeeded by his son, Mojtaba. I'm Donna Warder.
9: Allegations of voter fraud in Los Angeles are drawing sharp concern from conservatives nationwide.
11: Videos from Skid Row show several homeless individuals claiming they were paid small amounts to vote for Mayor Karen Bass and Councilwoman Nithya Raman. The footage, now referred to the Justice Department, also follows reports of questionable voter registrations tied to shelters. Conservative critics say the claims point to potential abuse of the system and demand a full federal investigation to ensure election integrity and accountability. Ken Lorman reporting.
9: Naira Organics has recalled its organic baby formula sold at Target stores and online due to a multi-state outbreak of infant botulism. Federal authorities report that three babies became ill in California, Pennsylvania, and Washington in April and May after consuming the formula. The FDA says people are urged to stop using the product immediately. Jalen Brunson and the comeback Knicks did it again, and now they're the champion Knicks. For the first time in 53 years, New York rules the NBA. Brunson scored 45 points, including 13 straight for New York in the fourth quarter, and the game is final with 94-90. This is SRN News.
5: Acronyms appear every day in our conversations. For example, when texting, LOL means laugh out loud, and BFF means best friends forever. Here's an acronym that might help you when praying. ASK. A stands for asking. Jesus said, ask and it will be given to you. S stands for seeking. Jesus said, seek and you will find. K stands for knocking. Jesus said, knock and it will be opened to you. Is prayer really as easy as Jesus makes it sound? It is if you ask and keep on asking, seek and keep on seeking, knock and keep on knocking. And so the next time you ASK, expect Jesus to RSVP.
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13: Dear Father God, we're grateful today for Jesus. We're grateful for the living Word of God. Help us to live the Word, to have the Holy Spirit in our lives. In Jesus' name, amen. Take your Bibles and turn with me to Luke 19, 11, and 12. And let's read. As they heard these things, he proceeded to tell them a parable because he was near to Jerusalem and because they supposed that the kingdom of God was to appear, and what does it say? Immediately. He said, therefore, a nobleman went to a far country to receive a kingdom and then return. How many of you have been to a good wedding lately? Raise your hand. You have? Now, I'm going to confess to you that this is our 38th wedding anniversary today, Diana and me. And so I've been married to a beautiful wife for 38 years. I would not trade her for anything. And she's not here today because she's with Steve at Holy Cross Hospital. We decided we'd spend our anniversary with our church family because that's the place we like to be. Oh, my, you're spraying this on us in the middle of the sermon. That's pretty good. Now, this was not a planned illustration.
15: It was not. A little birdie told us, so we kind of knew that today was Pastor Mike and Diana's anniversary. So we just wanted to give this to them. We're sad Diana isn't here, but we wanted to give it to Pastor Mike and Diana on behalf of the church. We're thankful for everything that you do, and we appreciate you guys. And when I had found out it was their anniversary, I had actually been telling him about our back-to-school night ice cream social, and he committed to being there. And I said, no, Pastor Mike, you need to take Diana out. Go have dinner or something.
13: We're going out to meet with the youth group.
15: And he said he's going to come have dinner with the youth group. So what a great pastor and
13: Diana
15: wife.
13: Too.
15: And Diana, too. So thank you.
13: I'll let you hold these for me.
15: Yeah.
13: But that's red, white, and blue.
15: Mm-hmm. Yes.
13: That was the theme of the... I purchased red, white, and blue flowers for my wife also at house. So now she has a double dose.
15: Good.
13: My wife is patriotic. You probably know. Thank you so much. That was perfect. I'm talking about a wedding in the middle of my sermon and perfect timing. I don't know how you got a copy of the transcript. That's pretty amazing. It's something. Jewish wedding's not like an American wedding. You know what to do? In a Jewish wedding, there's a time of betrothal where you come to the house of the bride and you're betrothed. There's a white hoopla, this canopy that they hang over you, and you dance around it. You're happy. You say, I commit myself. But then you're careful that you do nothing more than commit yourself. It's kind of like you're technically committed to be married, but you're not married until you're married. And then the groom leaves his bride and goes to his father's house. Doesn't that sound romantic? And in a Jewish wedding, a groom gets married in his father's house without his bride being there. This is a Bible wedding. Come on. And once he's married in his father's house, he then comes suddenly, unannounced, to the bride's house, sometimes in the dead of night, and a great procession then takes them back to his father's house for the marriage supper. And then they have to leave the father's house eventually and live on their own. Now that's a picture of Bible prophecy right there. See, Christ came, he was with ancient Israel, the pillar of fire and cloud was the hoopla, they were betrothed under the white canopy. Christ was with Israel from Sinai all the way to the cross. And when Jesus died on the cross, he then left the bride's house and went to heaven, right? For what purpose? To get married where? In his father's house. And that's the investigative judgment in the book of Daniel. The marriage is when Christ comes before the Ancient of Days and he receives his kingdom one name at a time, and then he returns. And then he will leave his father's house to come at the time of the midnight cry, the last warning to this world. And we will be awakened and we will leave this world to go to the Father's house for the marriage supper of the Lamb. And then at the end of the millennium, we're coming back. And this world's going to be recreated, and then we get to live with Christ forever and ever and ever and ever. So if you remember a Jewish wedding, you have all of Bible eschatology figured out. It's that simple. So as Jesus is receiving his kingdom from his Father in the investigative judgment, that's where he is now. That judgment started in the year 1844 based on Bible prophetic chronology. As he is preparing to come back, we should be preparing to go out to meet the bridegroom, shouldn't we not? Since Christ is preparing a kingdom to come at the end of the age, should we not be preparing for that kingdom? His people are to be ready, not unready, for the second coming of Christ. I don't know about you, I want to be ready for the second coming of Christ. Are you in the club with me? I want to see Jesus come.
16: I want to be found acceptable in his eyes. I want to be about the king's business before he comes. I don't want one person here to be lost who could be saved for the second coming of Jesus. And in the parable, the 10 virgins that we're going to look at, the parable of Matthew 25, 1, in the parable, the 10 virgins are those who have left the house to meet the bridegroom. Take your Bibles, turn with me to Matthew 25, beginning in verse 1. Then the kingdom of heaven shall be compared to 10 maidens who took their lamps and went to meet the bridegroom. The text says they went to meet the bridegroom. The Greek reads literally, they came out to meet the bridegroom. The Greek text use of the aorist tense verb suggests it was a point in time when they came out to meet the bridegroom. A decisive movement is here outlined in human history that suddenly came out for the second coming of Christ. The text does not indicate that they came out gradually. It declares that they came out suddenly. At the end of the Second Great Awakening, which became the Great Advent Awakening, the Millerite Awakening, when people began to proclaim for the first time the second coming of Jesus, that he was coming on this side of the millennium, not the other side of the millennium, there was a group that coalesced in 1843 through the preaching of the great sermon of Charles Fitch that said, "Come out of her, my people." A group of people coalesced that would become the Seventh-day Adventist Church that was focused on going out to meet the bridegroom. And this parable captures that event in history just before 1844. A Bible-believing, premillennial movement of committed Christians who wanted Jesus to come, and they committed themselves to the Scriptures and to the second coming of Christ. In the parable's context, the virgins are a called-out kind of people. They are Advent people going out to meet the bridegroom. They represent people who are expecting the coming of Jesus Christ, enough to come out and be different from mainline Christianity. Charles Fitch, in his great sermon of 1843, and every Christian should go online and read that thing. He said, there must be a group of people at the time of the end that will usher in the coming of Christ who are Bible-believing Christians, who get rid of this philosophical nonsense that spiritualizes away the clear teachings of Scripture, and who are committed to the Word of God. And he says, if your heart is in the world and you are not committed for the coming of Christ, he says, you are spiritual Babylon. He says, but if your heart is committed to the coming of Christ and to God's word, then you are going to the marriage feast. And that sermon created the Seventh-day Adventist Church. The second angel's message sounded in the summer of 1843. Now, in ancient times, the bridegroom came for the bride and the whole wedding party also that was waiting. The 10 virgins are eager to meet the bridegroom. They go out to meet him before he comes out to meet them. In fact, they are the first in the parable to act upon the belief that the bridegroom is coming soon. Do you realize, as Seventh-day Adventist Christians, that we came into existence as the first group in Christianity to believe that Jesus is coming again? Do you realize that? The whole Christian world believed he was coming at the end of the millennium. Out of the Millerite movement arose this prophetic movement, which believes in the soon coming of Jesus. In the parable, they're called virgins. The figure of a virgin is used in the Bible to describe a pure and faithful people who follow God. Look at Isaiah 62, verse 5. As a young man marries a virgin, so your sons will marry you. And as the bridegroom rejoices over the bride, so your God will rejoice over you. As virgins in the parable, they profess a pure faith in Jesus Christ. Revelation 14, verse 4 describes the 144,000 as virgins. These are they which were not defiled with women, for they are virgins. These are they which follow the Lamb whithersoever he goeth. These were redeemed from among men, being the first fruits unto God and to the Lamb. So in the parable, there are how many virgins? We just read it. How many virgins? 10. The choice of the number 10 is no accident. As a body, the 10 virgins draw attention to the 10 commandments of God. They are virgins because they represent an obedient commitment, a pure commitment to the moral law of God. They're not Christians who say, well, you know, it doesn't matter what day you worship on. The fourth commandment, we can do with it what we want to. It doesn't matter if you worship images and this and that. They believe in the 10 commandments. Thus, they are 10 virgins. As most Christians in the world set aside one or more of the Ten Commandments, the ten virgins do not. They are ten virgins, not nine or eight or six. Matthew 25, verse 2, five of them were foolish and five were what? Wise. For when the foolish took their lamps, they took no oil with them, but the wise took flasks of oil with their lamps. Now, notice here, what makes them wise is the fact that they have chosen to have oil. Those who are faithful to Jesus Christ, in Revelation 14, 4, as we said and read, are called virgins. The virgins of Revelation 14, 4 are those who endure the mark of the beast test in Revelation 13, and thus they are called virgins. It's amazing. We live in a time when many Advent Christians no longer believe there's going to be a mark of the beast test at the time of the end. You know, I move among Seventh-day Adventists at times. You say, well, you know, the prophecy stuff, yeah. Just need Jesus. You hear that? You ever hear that from people? Just need Jesus. Well, those people that need Jesus without the testimony of Jesus, that is the prophetic teaching of the Word of God, aren't going to get Jesus. Christ comes through the prophetic word. The whole Bible is a prophetic document that was meant to bring us to Jesus. And the prophecies that point to the first coming of Christ are no more important than the prophecies that point to the second coming of Christ. We need Jesus. So whenever I hear that, I realize that we have a little Holy Spirit problem going on, because people who want to pick and choose what part of their Bible they are to believe in are people who in the end will not have oil in their lamps. So how do we remain pure in the middle of an impure world where ideas have misshaped people's notions of things? We have today the emerging church movement. Have you ever heard of the emerging church movement? We used to worship at the Spencerville Church over there in Cedar Ridge. It is the birth of what is called the emerging church movement. Pastor Brian McLaren was the leading force behind that early on. He was considered one of the top evangelicals in Protestant America. And while he himself was a fabulous person, and I got to know him as a friend in many ways, I did discover that in the emerging church movement, they don't believe that prophecy matters. That we just need the kingdom of God right here now. It's how we live that matters. Forget, you know, the future. But when 9/11 hit, he invited me to his church. And he was just paralyzed by what to do. And I had a chance to stand with my Bible in hand and to disclose the prophetic teaching of Luke 21, the signs of the end. And I was enamored to see how these people who've been deprived of Bible prophecy suddenly were trying to gobble it up and integrate it. Good people. But the emerging church movement is a major force today that has even come into some of our ranks that would challenge us as prophetic Bible-believing Christians. It's a move toward the subjective instead of the objective. The Bible indicates that those who will stand for Jesus at the end have the faith of Jesus, and they keep the Ten Commandments of God. That's a basic formula. Revelation 14, 12. Here is a call for the endurance of the saints. And what does it say in your Bible? Those who do what? Who keep the commandments of God and the faith of Jesus. Well, right there, I cannot be a Sunday-keeping Christian. Right? Because of the fourth commandment. I cannot bow down and worship images in churches based on that. I can't be a part of a church that would advocate the murder of people in political movements based on that. I cannot be a part of a worldly church that wants to get rich and covet the things of the world based on that. All Ten Commandments matter to Jesus Christ when he returns, right? You know what else it can't do?

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5: To meet him halfway instead of just waiting for him to arrive at the house. The virgins in the parable represent premillennial Christians, Advent believers, who began to keep God's Ten Commandments, including the Sabbath, after the great disappointment of 1844, and who are seeking the second coming of Jesus Christ even now. The text says in verse 2, five were foolish, five were wise. The Greek reads literally, five were morons and five were prudent. That's the Greek, and I didn't make that up, okay? Jesus used that in his parable. Now, the Greek word phronimos for prudent, phrenology, we get the word phrenology from it, or wise, it occurs seven times in the Gospel of Matthew. The first time is in Matthew 7:24. So let's turn there in our Bibles, Matthew 7:24. Now, Christ is talking about building our house upon the rock. And look what he says. Everyone then who hears these words of mine and does them will be like a wise man who built his house what? On the rock. In the Gospel of Matthew, Christians are wise if they do what Jesus tells them to do. In fact, they are wise if they build their lives upon the teaching of Jesus' words. So building upon the rock means we listen to what Jesus says, we study the Bible, we apply his words, our house is on the rock. In the parable of the ten virgins, the five wise virgins are wise. Why? Because they have oil in earthen flasks in addition to their supply in the lamp. They have been in the Word of God, and they have filled their lives with oil, Holy Spirit oil. Matthew 25:3. And when the foolish took their lamps, they took no oil with them, but the wise took flasks of oil with their lamps. Flasks were used to anoint people for God-given duty and calling. Turn to 1 Samuel 16:13. Then Samuel took the horn of oil and anointed him in the midst of his brothers, that's King David, and the Spirit of the Lord came mightily upon David from that day forward. So when he was anointed with oil, what came on David? So what does oil represent? The anointing of the Holy Spirit. In Matthew 7:24, Jesus taught that the wise are those who build their lives on the words and teaching of Jesus. So how do we get the oil of the Holy Spirit? How? By letting the words of the Bible do what? Come into our lives. So if you're out of the Word, if you're too busy to be in the Bible, if you're focusing on this and that and everything, and you can't read the Bible and the spirit of prophecy in your life, do you realize you're depriving yourself of Holy Spirit oil? You say, well, you know, I'm a student of this great theologian. Well, he won't give you Holy Spirit oil. I watch this favorite preacher on TV. You don't get Holy Spirit oil from preachers. You get it from God's Word, applying it in your life, yourself, every day. There's no substitute for that. So in Acts 5:29, Peter told the religious leaders that God gives his Spirit to those who obey him and submit to the gospel of repentance. That's how we get the Holy Spirit in our life. Acts 5:31, God has exalted Jesus at the right hand as leader and Savior to give repentance to Israel and forgiveness of sins. And we are witnesses to these things, and so is the Holy Spirit, whom God has given to those who do what? What does it say? God is not going to pour his Holy Spirit at the time of the end on people who teach that the law of God is done away with. He's not going to do that. He's not going to pour his Holy Spirit out on people who teach that Jesus is irrelevant in their life either. We need both. So you cannot receive the oil of the Holy Spirit unless you receive the teaching of Jesus and the Word of God in your life, and we repent. The five wise virgins stored up the words of Jesus in their flasks. When you have the words of Jesus in your flask, you have the Holy Spirit in your life. Your lamp will not go out because your heart and mind is filled with the Holy Spirit. Now, the Greek word for flask is the same word found in the Greek Old Testament for the flask that held the oil for the candlestick. Take your Bibles and turn with me to Numbers 4, verse 9. Moses is writing, "And they shall take a cloth of blue," which represents God's law, "and cover the lampstand for the light with its lamps, its snuffers, its trays, and all the vessels," and that's the same Greek word used, "for the oil which is supplied." So the container

0: that Jesus is talking about in the parable is the container that held the oil for the lampstands. It's lampstand oil that we need. The Greek word indicates that the vessels were earthen vessels, not golden vessels, but earthen vessels. Earthen vessels represents people on earth who allow God to shape and form their life. So what are the vessels for the candlestick? We are the vessels. We are the containers of the oil. If we don't have oil in our lives, we don't have lamps that shine. Lamentations 4:2, the precious sons of Zion, worth their weight in fine gold, how they are reckoned as earthen vessels or pots, the work of a potter's hands. 2 Corinthians 4:6, for it is the God who said, let light shine out of darkness, who has shown in our hearts to give us the light of the knowledge of the glory of God in the face of Christ. But we have this treasure in earthen vessels to show the transcendent power belongs to God and not ourselves. Now, where is the treasure in this verse? What kind of vessels? Us, earthen vessels. So the light of the knowledge of the glory of Jesus is the treasure that's found in earthen vessels. The oil of the Holy Spirit gives you light when you treasure Jesus Christ and His Word in your heart and life. Now, I found in my own experience that I have to fight against the media. Does anybody have to do that in their life? You're online, poof, it comes at you. Or we got rid of a television in our home years ago because it was a spiritual distraction to raising our children. But it's easy. I mean, the books you can read, the entertainment, the focus. Isn't it easy to make our lives filled with things other than God's Word? It's so easy. But I'm an earthen vessel. I need the Holy Spirit in me. I need Jesus in me. So my time in the Bible is holy, sacred time. Time in prayer, holy, sacred time. You realize that you will be a lamp and a light if the Holy Spirit is in you? It's that basic. So the wise virgins made it their business to store up the Word of Jesus in their heart. And light, they had batteries or oil. The foolish virgins didn't bother bringing flasks and storing up oil. And they represent non-devotional Christians who don't bother to share the Word, don't spend time in it, aren't focused on the spirit of prophecy too, which will help us get into the Bible. They're just into themselves, entertainment, TV, the ball games, so on. The parable indicates that they didn't bother from the very beginning to store up oil. Only the five wise took their flask with oil to meet the bridegroom in the darkness of the night. In the parable, the bridegroom was delayed. Look at verse 5. But while the bridegroom was delayed, they all slumbered and slept. So if I had to ask you the question, how many slumbered and slept? What's the answer? They all did. So it's not the fact that they went to sleep that means they didn't make it. It's the fact that they didn't have oil. Two words are used for the lethargy of the night. The word for slumber is noustadzo in the Greek, and it means to nod off to sleep. It's kind of like this. You're kind of, nodding off, but you're trying to stay awake, noustadzo. It means to become drowsy. Now, the other word is cthudo, and it means to sleep like, and it just like you lay out and you start snoring, you don't want to be woken up. Have you ever had a cthudo sleep? Well, noustadzo sleep is you're trying to stay awake. Five of them are trying to stay awake, but they're nodding off. The other five are sleeping. Who cares? So the word for sleep is cthudo. That's really the word that describes the foolish virgins. The Bible teaches that God has a way of coming into our night, even when we're trying to stay awake, and waking us up to give us light. Maybe it's that certain thing that happened in your life where you had an accident. Maybe your health was challenged. Maybe you discovered suddenly that you have a fault of character when you let someone down and the Lord speaks to you. He can wake you up in your night so you can come alive. But at the very end, He's going to have to do that for the entire world. The Christian church will be either sleeping or nodding off, and something will have to intervene. It's no accident that God chose to deliver the children of Israel at midnight. In Exodus 11, 4-6, the Bible says it was at midnight that the Lord came and this plague fell upon the Egyptians, and then He brought His people out of Egypt. It was the midnight cry at Passover. The exodus from Egypt followed the midnight cry.
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1: Acronyms appear every day in our conversations. For example, when texting, LOL means laugh out loud, and BFF means best friends forever. Here's an acronym that might help you when praying. ASK. A stands for asking. Jesus said, ask and it will be given to you. S stands for seeking. Jesus said, seek and you will find. K stands for knocking. Jesus said, knock and it will be opened to you. Is prayer really as easy as Jesus makes it sound? It is if you ask and keep on asking, seek and keep on seeking, knock and keep on knocking. And so the next time you ask, expect Jesus to RSVP.
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1: Acronyms appear every day in our conversations. For example, when texting, LOL means laugh out loud, and BFF means best friends forever. Here's an acronym that might help you when praying. ASK. A stands for asking. Jesus said, ask and it will be given to you. S stands for seeking. Jesus said, seek and you will find. K stands for knocking. Jesus said, knock and it will be opened to you. Is prayer really as easy as Jesus makes it sound? It is if you ask and keep on asking, seek and keep on seeking, knock and keep on knocking. And so the next time you ask, expect Jesus to RSVP.
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3: With SRN News, I'm Ron Taylor. The United States and Iran appear to be close to a deal to end the war and open the Strait of Hormuz. Pakistan's prime minister said Saturday that a deal was closer than ever before and expected to be finalized within 24 hours. President Trump said the deal was scheduled to get signed later today and that the Strait of Hormuz would open immediately. Nara Organics has recalled its organic baby formula sold at Target stores and online due to a multi-state outbreak of infant botulism. Federal authorities report that three babies became ill in California, Pennsylvania, and Washington in April and May after consuming the formula. The FDA says there's no shortage concerns. People are urged to stop using the product immediately. Jalen Brunson and the comeback Knicks did it again, and now they're the champion Knicks. For the first time in 53 years, New York rules the NBA. Brunson scored 45 points, including 13 for New York, beating the Spurs 94-90 in Game 5. This is SRN News.
1: Acronyms appear every day in our conversations. For example, when texting, LOL means laugh out loud, and BFF means best friends forever. Here's an acronym that might help you when praying. ASK. A stands for asking. Jesus said, ask and it will be given to you. S stands for seeking. Jesus said, seek and you will find. K stands for knocking. Jesus said, knock and it will be opened to you. Is prayer really as easy as Jesus makes it sound? It is if you ask and keep on asking, seek and keep on seeking, knock and keep on knocking. And so the next time you ask, expect Jesus to RSVP.
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5: Hi there, this is Lon Solomon, and I'd like to welcome you to our program today. You know, it's a tremendous honor that God has given us to be on stations all around the nation, bringing the truth of God's Word as it is, uncompromising and straightforward. And I'm so glad you've tuned in to listen and be part of that. Thanks again for your support and your generosity that keeps us on the radio. And now, let's get to the Word of God. Now, I'm going to begin today by making one of the most unpopular statements in all of modern day Christianity. And here it is: God is a God of judgment.
6: You see, in our 21st century brand of Christianity, the predominant theme we hear everywhere today is that God is a God of love, a God of mercy, a God of forgiveness, a God of leniency, a God of understanding. And you know what? All of that's true. But the Bible also teaches without equivocation that our God is a God of justice, and He is a God of holiness, and He is a God of righteousness, and He is a God of judgment. And the Bible teaches that anyone who ignores or minimizes this aspect of God's character does so at their own severe peril. Now, listen to what the Word of God says about all this. Hebrews 12, verse 23, you have come to God, the Bible says, the judge of all men. Hebrews chapter 10, verse 30, for we know Him who said, vengeance is mine, I will repay, and again the Lord will judge His people. Hebrews 10, 31, it is a fearful thing to fall into the hands of the living God. And this is why the Bible warns us to approach God, Hebrews 12, 28, with reverence and awe, for our God is a consuming fire. Today, this is what we want to talk about. Because as we continue in our verse-by-verse study of the book of Genesis, we're in Genesis chapter 19, where the people of Sodom and Gomorrah learn this lesson the hard way. We want to go back and see what happened there, and then we want to bring all that forward and talk about, okay, so like what difference does that make to me here in the 21st century? So, are you ready? Are you ready? Good. Okay, let's begin. Now, to begin, let's say this, that the Bible repeatedly reminds us that our God, the God of this universe, is a righteous God. Daniel 9, verse 7 says, righteousness belongs to You, O Lord. Psalm 36, verse 6 says, Your righteousness, God, is like the mighty mountain. Psalm 89, verse 14 says, righteousness and justice, Lord, are the foundation of Your throne. And finally, Psalm 33, verse 5 says, the Lord loves righteousness and justice. But what exactly does it mean to say that God is righteous? Well, it means two things. Number one, it means that God always does that which is ethically right, that which is morally pure, and that which is utterly virtuous, and that He is incapable of ever doing anything different. But it means a second thing. It also means that not only is God Himself righteous, but also that He deeply cares about His creation operating righteously. Isaiah chapter 1, verse 11. The multitude of your sacrifices, God says, what are they to Me, says the Lord? I hate your festivals and your feasts. I am weary of bearing them. They have become a burden to Me. Well, Lord, if You don't want us to bring You sacrifices and You don't want to celebrate the feast You told us about, what do You want us to do? Stop doing wrong, God says, and learn to do right. Seek justice. Care for the oppressed. Defend the fatherless. Plead the case of the widow. The point is that God cares about people treating people righteously, and because He is a just God, and because He's a holy God, He is committed to repaying every unrighteous deed ever done here on this earth. Listen, Acts 17, verse 31. For God has set a day, the Bible says, when He will judge the world with justice by the man He is appointed, and He has given proof of this to all men by raising that man, the Lord Jesus Christ, from the dead. This is God's promise, that there will be a day when every human deed will be settled up with absolute and utter justice. And the Lord Jesus said that Himself. Matthew 16, verse 27, Jesus said, for the Son of Man will return in the glory of His Father, and with His angels, talking about the second coming, and then he will repay every person according to what they have done. And by the way, nobody is going to pull any wool over this judge's eyes. Nobody's going to trick him or get by with something with him. Listen, Jesus said, Luke 12:2, for there's nothing covered that will not be revealed, or hidden that will not be known. What you have said in the dark shall be heard in the light, and what you have whispered in secret shall be shouted from the rooftops. You say, well, Lon, this is great, but are you telling me I have to wait till the second coming of Jesus before I see any kind of justice here on the earth for unrighteousness that's been done? No, I'm not saying that. No, God certainly judges here and now, right here on earth, unrighteous deeds, as well as doing so when he comes back. Listen, Psalm 7, verse 14 says, he who conceives evil will fall into the pit which he has dug, and the mischief he planned shall return on his own head. Proverbs 5:22, his own evil deeds shall capture the wicked, and he will be ensnared with the cords of his own sin. Numbers 32:23, be sure, God says, your sin will find you out. Now, all of these verses are talking about God judging people for unrighteous behavior right here on this earth now. But perhaps the most comprehensive verse dealing with God judging people here and now for unrighteous behavior comes out of the New Testament, Galatians 6:7. It begins by saying, do not be deceived. Nobody makes a fool out of God, for whatever a person sows, that is precisely what they will reap. You know, when my boys were younger, every spring, my wife Brenda would make me go out in the front yard and plant a garden. I said, why do I have to do this? She said, it's really important that our children see where tomatoes come from. And I learned some things about farming. I learned that if you sow green beans, you're going to get green beans. You're not going to get broccoli, and you're not going to get carrots, and you're not going to get Brussels sprouts. Now, all of us understand that when it comes to the world of farming, but what Galatians 6:7 is telling us is that that very same truth applies to human behavior because, don't miss this now, because in his massive justice, God sees to it that it happens. You say, well, but wait a minute. I know people who've done some really unrighteous things, and you know, they've never reaped anything for all that unrighteous behavior. I mean, it looks to me like they've gotten away with it. It looks to me like they've beaten Galatians 6:7. Oh, my friends, no, that's just a mirage. It's not so. You know, if anyone ever beat this rule that what a person sows, that's what they reap, they would have made a fool out of God. And this verse says that's not going to happen. Listen to me, my friends. It may take more time in some people's cases in order to see Galatians 6:7 fulfilled, but you can take it to the bank. Galatians 6:7, what a person sows, they're going to reap, will always be fulfilled, always. Now, this brings us to Genesis 19 and to the people of Sodom and Gomorrah. In Genesis 13, the Bible says, now the men of Sodom were wicked and sinning greatly against the Lord. So, in keeping with Galatians 6:7, the two angels that God sent to Sodom told Lot, Genesis 19:13, we are going to destroy this place, because the outcry to the Lord against its people is so great that he has sent us to destroy it. Now, it's interesting, this outcry against the people of Sodom. It's interesting that God mentioned this very same thing to Abraham in the chapter before. Chapter 18, verse 20, God said to Abraham, the outcry against Sodom and Gomorrah is so great, and their sin is so grievous that I will go down and see if what they have done is as bad as the outcry against them. So here's the question. Who was making all this outcry against the people of Sodom and Gomorrah? Well, I can't tell you for sure, but I think that it's probably the angels in heaven that were doing this. And finally, the Lord said, okay, we're going to unleash Galatians 6:7 on the people of Sodom. But you know what? In his mercy, before God did that, he gave these people one final chance to escape. One more chance to avoid his judgment. Genesis 19, verse 12, right after dinner, the night before the destruction of Sodom and Gomorrah, the angel said to Lot, "Do you have any other people here in the city, people you love, people you care about? If so, get them out of here, because we are about to destroy this place." So Lot went out and spoke to his son-in-laws and said, "Hurry, get out of this place, because the Lord is about to destroy this place." But his son-in-laws thought he was joking. In fact, my friends, I think there is strong implication in the Bible that Lot spent the entire night frantically walking the streets and warning everybody he met in Sodom to take God's threat seriously, repent of their sin, and get out of Dodge. You say, well, where do you get that from? Well, think about it now. The angels told Lot the night before at dinner that they were going to destroy the city. Now, the next morning, verse 15, chapter 19, with the coming of dawn, when Lot hesitated to leave the city, the angels had to grab Lot's hand and had to literally pull him out of the city. I think there's strong implication here that Lot had never even gone to bed that night, but that he had been out trying to persuade the people of Sodom to escape, to repent, and that the reason he hesitated and resisted when it was still dawn is because he wanted to keep on trying to reach some of these people. Hey, but as we all know, despite all of Lot's attempts, whether he stayed up all night or whether he didn't stay up all night, regardless, the people of Sodom totally ignored him. And so let's summarize and say that the people of Sodom had a really bad habit. And that is, they regarded their sin as a trivial thing in the sight of God. They minimized God's holiness, and they minimized his outrage at their sin. And they had no fear of God. They had no fear of the judgment of God. And they paid a terrible price for it. Now, that's as far as we're going to go in our passage, because we want to stop now and ask our most important question of the day. So, are we ready? Here we go. One, two, three. Oh, that's sweet. You say, "Lon, so what?" Say, "I don't really know if Lot stayed up all night or if he didn't really stay up all night. But I don't, what difference does that make to me in my world today? You know, I don't see any connection here." Well, let's talk about it. You know, the Bible actually mentions the phrase, the fear of God, nearly 100 times. And a lot of commentators have tried to soften that phrase, and they've redefined it and called it the reverential awe of God. Because their opinion is, hey, our God is a loving God, and therefore we should not, he doesn't want us to be afraid of him. Well, friends, even though they've tried to redefine this as the reverential awe of God, it's simply not true. The word that's translated fear in this phrase in Hebrew in the Old Testament, and the word that's translated fear in this phrase in Greek in the New Testament, they both mean the same thing. It means to be afraid. It means fear, and you know what? The fear of the Lord is a healthy thing. Yes, God is a loving God, but fearing him at the same time for his justice and his holiness and his righteousness is a healthy thing. Deuteronomy chapter 5, verse 29. Oh, God says that there the Israelites' hearts would be inclined to what? Say it. To fear me Why, God, why do you want them to fear you? So that they would keep my commandments. So that it might go well with them and their children forever. God understands who we are as human beings. God understands that when we fear God, it forms an impetus for us to obey God. And when we obey God, it accomplishes the blessing of God in our life. And that's what he says here. This is why Psalm 19 verse 9 says, the fear of the Lord is pure. And why Psalm 111 verse 10 says, the fear of the Lord is the beginning of wisdom. You know, I got to tell you, I've been walking with Jesus over 40 years now in my life. I've been a pastor for over 35 years. I'm born again. I know I'm going to heaven. I know my sins are forgiven. I know I belong to Jesus. But let me tell you something. There are a number of things in life I don't do for one simple reason. And that is I am scared to death what God would do to me if I did them. In my life, this is a healthy thing. And you know what? The fear of God is a good thing in your life, too. Because if you're afraid what God might do to you if you do some things, you won't do them. And as a result, you'll avoid some really nasty consequences and instead get the blessing of God. The fear of the Lord is pure. Now, let me go from preaching to meddling and say that as followers of Christ, there are many of us here today, I believe, who we're not involved in any egregious sin. We're not involved in murder or adultery or embezzlement or kidnapping, but we're dabbling with sin. We're playing with sin. You know, just a little pornography on the computer, just a little flirting at work, just a little stealing from the office, just a little lying to our spouse. And because God hasn't dropped a boom on us yet, we have been lulled into a false sense of safety, saying we can get away with this stuff. And because God's a God of love and mercy, he'll never do anything. My friends, listen, when we act like this, we are acting like the people of Sodom acted. We're ignoring God's righteousness and ignoring God's holiness, just like they did. We're presuming on God's mercy, just like they did. We're trivializing our sin. We're dismissing God's command that we be zealous about living lives of personal holiness and daily repentance, just like they did. And lastly, we are not living in the fear of God, and we're pushing God's patience to the limit, just like they did. As followers of Christ, I want to issue to you and to me a stern warning. Remember what the Word of God says. Hebrews 10, verse 30. We know him who said, the Lord will judge, what's the next word? His people. That's us. He's going to judge his people. Hebrews 10, 31. It is a fearful thing to fall into the hands of the living God. So let us approach him with reverence and awe, for our God is a consuming fire. Friends, we must take God's holiness seriously. We must take the fear of God seriously. We must take our personal holiness seriously, and we must not trifle with God, or the consequences, even for us as followers of Christ, can be and often are catastrophic. You say, but Lon, none of us are without sin. I mean, none of us can get it right all the time, and we all fall short no matter how hard we try. Oh, absolutely. And that's why God put some good news for us in the Bible about all of this. He said, Psalm 103, verse 11, for as far as the heavens are above the earth, so great is his mercy to those who what? Who fear him. You say, what's that mean? It means that when we are authentically trying to live our lives in the fear of God, and when we are authentically repenting from the heart whenever we fall short, God says, I will treat those failures with mercy, abundant mercy. When your heart is right in the fear of God and repentance before God, and that's how you're living, don't worry about it when you fall short. I'll give you all the mercy you need. But that's where I want your heart. So, what's the bottom line for the day? The bottom line for today is that, yes, we thank God deeply from our hearts for His mercy. But my friends, as followers of Christ, we dare not presume on it. Personal holiness and obedience to God and Christ-like behavior and godly character and cleanliness of heart and purity of motive. God takes these things seriously, and we have to take them seriously too. I don't know about you, I speak for me. I unravel so quickly, it's scary. I believe there's a lot of us here who are just like me. And if we don't deal with that immediately, right then, what happens is spiritual sloppiness builds into our life. And friends, the bottom line here is we have to deal with, we got to clean up that spiritual sloppiness and return to living in the true fear of God. So let me say in closing that as I was working on this message this week, man, I got to tell you, I kept saying, you know what, Lord, I need a serious examination of my heart. Search me, O God, and know my heart, and see if there be any wicked way in me. Show me where I need to repent. And I believe there's a lot of us here who need that same conversation with God. And it's a good conversation, because that conversation, when we're really seeking to repent before God, is dripping, oozing with the mercy of God. And I hope that our message today will drive you to have one of these conversations with God often, just like it drove me. Let's pray. Lord Jesus, we are reminded that you once said, this is a hard saying, and who can hear it? Well, I believe our message today has been a hard saying, but I believe that a disciple can hear it, because a disciple welcomes your admonishment. A disciple welcomes your correction and your rebuke. A disciple welcomes a call to repentance in his or her heart. Because disciples have hearts that want to be aligned with God's holiness. And disciples rejoice when the Holy Spirit exercises His convicting ministry in our heart to get us there. So Lord, help us respond today to this message like disciples. And we ask you to be pleased with our response today. Lord, forgive us for fraying at the edges so quickly, so easily. And help us live in the fear of God, where we repent for that not weekly or monthly, but moment by moment and day by day, and try to stay with the fear of God at the top rung of our ladder. Lord, you love us, and yet we need to fear your righteousness and holiness, and only a disciple gets that. But that balance is pure. So accomplish it in our lives, we pray. In Jesus' name. And what do God's people say? Amen.
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1: Acronyms appear every day in our conversations. For example, when texting, LOL means laugh out loud, and BFF means best friends forever. Here's an acronym that might help you when praying. ASK. A stands for asking. Jesus said, ask and it will be given to you. S stands for seeking. Jesus said, seek and you will find. K stands for knocking. Jesus said, knock and it will be open to you. Is prayer really as easy as Jesus makes it sound? It is if you ask and keep on asking, seek and keep on seeking, knock and keep on knocking. And so the next time you ask, expect Jesus to RSVP.
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3: With SRN News, I'm Ron Taylor. President Trump is sounding optimistic that a deal with the current leadership in Iran will get done later today. Correspondent Laura Winters has more.
13: President Trump taking to his Truth Social page, previewing what he hopes will be a signed deal with Iran at some point on Sunday. He writes in part, at the appropriate time, when all is calm, we will go in and get the nuclear dust buried deep under the powerful sunken granite mountains, thanks to our beautiful B-2 bombers and their brilliant pilots, and downblend and destroy it, whether in Iran or the U.S.
3: A new analysis suggests President Trump's strategy toward Iran may go beyond diplomacy, aiming at long-term change inside the country.
14: Supporters say the president's approach uses a mix of economic pressure, diplomacy, and strategic messaging to weaken Iran's regime without immediate military action. Sanctions and oil restrictions are central, designed to string the economy and potentially spark internal unrest. While publicly framed as pursuing a deal, the broader plan, they believe, may reflect a calculated push for regime change over time. Ken Lorman reporting.
3: Nara Organics has recalled its organic baby formula sold at Target stores and online due to a multi-state outbreak of infant botulism. Federal authorities report that three babies became ill in California, Pennsylvania, and Washington in April and May after consuming the formula. The FDA says people are urged to stop using the product immediately. Jalen Brunson and the comeback Knicks did it again, and now they are the champion Knicks. For the first time in 53 years, New York rules the NBA. Brunson scored 45 points, including 13 straight for New York in the fourth quarter, bringing the final score 94-90 in Game 5 of the NBA Finals last night. This is SRN News.
1: Acronyms appear every day in our conversations. For example, when texting, LOL means laugh out loud, and BFF means best friends forever. Here's an acronym that might help you when praying. ASK. A stands for asking. Jesus said, ask and it will be given to you. S stands for seeking. Jesus said, seek and you will find. K stands for knocking. Jesus said, knock and it will be open to you. Is prayer really as easy as Jesus makes it sound? It is if you ask and keep on asking, seek and keep on seeking, knock and keep on knocking. And so the next time you ASK, expect Jesus to RSVP.
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0: You ever feel like you made a dreadful mess of your life? 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
1: Father, as we prepare to turn to the Bible, some of us coming under that sense of trial and disappointment, others of us coming in a sense of relief and joy, but each of us coming in need of your voice and hearing from your word, we pray that you will so meet with us in this time as we study the Bible that we might know that we're not simply listening to a man talking about something that he found out, but that divine dialogue takes place between your spirit and our hearts, using your word, the Bible, to show us who we are and what we are like, and to show us who Jesus is and how wonderfully he loves those whom he has come to save. And we ask this in his name. Amen. There is great clarity in what John sets out. He's written his gospel. He tells us at the end, he's written these things down in order that men and women might come to believe, and that by believing they might find life in Jesus' name. So the writing of the gospel is not simply to provide us with information, nor is the reading of the gospel to provide us solely with information, but in order to bring about a transformation, the transformation that is brought about in the life of an individual when they come to understand who Jesus is and why it is he's come and what it is he has accomplished. Now, I want to point out to you three further expressions of clarity that are essential in looking at chapter 4 together. The first is in verse 15. These are all in chapter 3. In verse 15 of chapter 3, we read, "Everyone who believes in him may have eternal life." Notice the comprehensive nature of that statement. This is not some peculiar esoteric interest, but it transcends racial and gender boundaries, and indeed it reaches out around the whole world. And then in verse 17 we're told that God did not send Jesus into the world to condemn the world, but to save the world through him. Now, the purpose of Jesus' coming was not condemnatory, but it was salvific. He came in order to save men and women. And then at the end of chapter 3 in verse 36, we discover with equal clarity that to refuse Jesus is to reject life and to settle for darkness and death. To refuse Jesus is to reject life and to settle for darkness and death. It's a very staggering and a very solemn statement, is it not? Whoever believes in the Son has eternal life, reminding us that eternal life is not something that begins after you die, but eternal life is something that begins when we come to trust in Jesus. So it's a present tense experience that goes on into eternity. Whoever believes in the Son has eternal life. Whoever rejects the Son will not see life, for God's wrath remains on him. Now, I point out these three things by way of clarification, because we're now going to look at the encounter Jesus had with a woman who is at in every sense at the other end of the spectrum from the religious Jew in chapter 3. She is on the social, moral, and religious line of things at the very opposite end from Nicodemus. It's good, actually, to keep these two chapters in view when you're thinking about the way in which Jesus deals with individuals. The man, whom you'll have to consider for your homework in chapter 3, you will discover to be learned, powerful, respected, and theologically trained. It is this man who arrives under cover of darkness to meet Jesus. He is a man, a Jew, and a ruler. You go into chapter 4, and now it is a woman. The woman arrives, not under cover of darkness, but in the brightness of the noonday sun. We read that in verse 6 of chapter 4. This woman, by contrast, is unschooled. She's without influence, and she is despised. She is a female, a Samaritan, and actually a moral outcast. Or you say to yourself, what possible unifying principle could there be in these two lives? You really couldn't pick two people that were further apart, could you? Both in terms of gender, in terms of background, in terms of social status, in terms of religious interest, and so on. No, actually, they are at the opposite ends of the spectrum. But they are united in this one fact. They both need Jesus. They both need Jesus. Chapter 3, if you like, in the story of the religious man, makes clear that no one can ever be so good that they do not require a savior. Some people think that God is going to grade on the curve, and they've looked around the rest of the people in the class, and they're prepared to take their shot on the basis of that. They're staggered to discover he is not going to grade on the curve, but he has set a very final standard in the person of his son. And then it becomes apparent that I could never be good enough. And that's what chapter 3 makes clear. Chapter 4, conversely, makes clear that you can never be so bad as to be beyond the saving bounds of Jesus. Which is really terrific good news, isn't it? I mean, there are some mechanisms for changing your life that demand a certain standard, a certain intellect, a certain capacity. And if you fit that framework, then the possibility of signing up and going on is there. However, if you don't meet those standards, then it's just nowhere for you at all. Whereas the comprehensive story of the gospel, verse 15 again of chapter 3, is that everyone who believes will have eternal life. Whether you are a religious person and orthodox and devout, or whether you are an irreligious person having made a hash of things and beginning to imagine that if there is salvation anywhere, it is a salvation that is presumably good for everybody else except you. And chapter 3 and chapter 4 tackle that. And I'm glad because in this congregation this morning, the whole spectrum is present. We have devout and religious people who are here. You've been devout and religious all of your life. Your religious background is such that you really regard yourself as fairly okay. And the work of the Bible is to show you that you're not okay, just as Nicodemus discovered he wasn't okay, and that you need a Savior, namely Jesus. There are other people who are here, and they wouldn't like anyone to know, but the fact is that before God, and in terms of their own conscience, and in relationship to their family, and so on, they really have made a dreadful mess of their lives. That is concealed by how good they look and the way they're able to conduct themselves, but deep down and inside, they have the sneaking suspicion that they are beyond the pale. And the good news is, you're not. Now, what we'll do is we'll take this in reverse. Start at verse 39 of chapter 4 and deal with a little paragraph that concludes the account. I've called this paragraph simply the talk of the town. If you have an NIV, you'll notice that the editors have given a heading to this paragraph, namely, Many Samaritans Believe. It kind of reads like a headline in a local newspaper, doesn't it? And that's sort of what it's supposed to convey. If you were walking down the street going into the railway station and the person was there selling the evening newspapers, as they do in London at least, then it may say on the hoarding, on the piece that they have there to try and encourage you to buy the Evening Standard, it says, Many Samaritans Believe. And you're supposed to say, well, I would like to read that on the underground. And so you grab a copy and find out, how is it that these many Samaritans have come to believe? And what is it they've come to believe? Who have they come to believe? What does it mean, many Samaritans believe? Well, if we'd arrived in Sychar, which is the town in question, as we discovered in verse 4, if we'd arrived in Sychar the day after Jesus had left, and you'll notice in verse 43 that he left after 2 days spent with these people, we would have found that the whole community was abuzz with the visit of Jesus. It probably would have been difficult to go anywhere at all, either in a marketplace buying some vegetables or sitting down to drink some coffee, Turkish coffee or some coffee, and people not say, so what did you think about the visit? And if we just come from an outlying region, we would have said, what visit? And they would have had to explain, well, the visit of Jesus of Nazareth. And we would have said, Jesus of Nazareth was here. What was Jesus doing here amongst the Samaritans? Isn't Jesus a Jew? Yes. Well, isn't that surprising? Well, it surprised us. Well, why was he here? Well, actually, we asked him to stay for 2 days. And did he? Yes. Yes, but how did he get here in the first place? Well, in the first instance, he was talking with a lady from our community, and she was out getting water, and that's what happened. The whole place would have been abuzz with it. And when you trace it back down the line, it comes to a lady. Comes to a Samaritan woman. Comes to a woman who, in the routine of her life, was just going about her business, heading for the well as she normally did. And revival essentially takes place in Sychar. And when we investigate why the city is abuzz with the news of Jesus, we don't discover that there has been a significant evangelist who has come to town. But we discover that this woman, having met Jesus individually, had felt compelled to tell others about the Jesus she had met. And as a result of that, the people's interest had been piqued. And as a result of their interest being piqued, they'd gone out to find Jesus. And when they had finally located him, they asked him if he would stay. And he stayed with them for 2 days. Now, in the very heart of it all, when the lady goes back into town in verse 29, and I'll just point this out to you, when she goes back into the town, she says to the people, "Come see a man. Come see a man." There doubtless were some cynics in the crowd, especially if she was shouting it out, who would have said, "Here we go again." Because after all, when it came to seeing men, this lady had a pretty good track record. She'd had 5 husbands, she had a live-in lover, and pretty well, when it came to relationships, she was notorious. But this was obviously different. "Come see a man who told me everything I ever did." Could this be the Christ? Could this be the Messiah? What a strange thing to say. What has happened to this lady out at the well? Who in the world was she talking to? Back into the town, making a fuss and a bother. "Come and see a man who told me everything I did." Could this be the Christ? Could this be the Messiah? I bet you've never had anybody come into your office and say that, have you? Pity. You could try it if you have met Jesus. Or you may have said, you know, come get a hamburger or come and enjoy the picnic. But really underlying it, what you're saying is, come and meet Jesus. I'd like you to come and meet the man who means everything to me. Well, let's go right back to the beginning, to verse 4. And my heading here was not talk of the town, but talk at the well. You can see what a genius I am at these headings, can't you? They're just remarkable. The talk at the well. There was a well and there was some talk. Why don't we call it the talk at the well? I spend a long time on this and I hope you're impressed. The reason I want you to notice this in verse 4, just the setting, is because, once again, this bears all the testimony to the historic accuracy of gospel writing, to the geographical details as well. There is nothing about this little section that has the notion of fabrication to it. It has all the indications of an eyewitness account. He is identifying the well. He's identifying the location of the well. He's identifying it within the historic framework of Judaism in terms of it being Jacob's well. And as they sit down, they look across to the northwest to Mount Gerizim, which you can still find on a map, and where you will find located the contemporary city of Nablus. This is a real-time incident in a real place involving real people. We have to always remember that when we're reading our Bibles. We're reading here the record of that which took place. And to this well arrives Jesus. Jesus had moved on from Judea. There was a great surge of enthusiasm for him. And as was often his case, he decided just to move on. And he's going off to Galilee. And on his way to Galilee, he had to go through Samaria. There's a sense there of geographical order. There's a sense there, if you like, almost of divine compulsion. And in making his way through the region, he came to a town in Samaria called Sychar, near the plot of ground Jacob had given to his son Joseph. Jacob's well was there, and Jesus, tired as he was from the journey, sat down by the well, and it was about the sixth hour. The sixth hour, by Jewish reckoning, is the noonday, ordering the hours of the day from 6 a.m. in the morning, being sunrise. Notice that Jesus was tired, presumably dusty, hot, and thirsty. the creator of the universe was thirsty. The God who had been there when creation came to birth, the one who was responsible for the establishing

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5: Now, the emphasis on Samaritan, of course, is crucial because the Jews and the Samaritans didn't deal with one another. And that becomes apparent in the initial dialogue. He says to her, "Will you give me a drink?" His disciples had gone into the town to buy food. Verse 8, I think, is the explanation as to why he breaks social taboo. Why would a man speak to a woman in this way? Verse 8 tells us, because the disciples were not there to help him as they normally would have done. But we might wonder why it is that a woman would be there in the middle of the day. What a strange time to go and draw water, especially those pots being heavy and the sun being at its zenith. And the inference, of course, appears to be that her tainted past and indeed her present life had not endeared her to the female community of Sychar. She was not being invited to the ladies' gatherings. They certainly were not stopping at her house to call up and say, "We're going to the well, are you coming?" No, they did that when the evening shadows began to fall. That was sensible. She had to choose to go in the middle of the day alone. So a lonely lady makes a lonely journey in the routine of her life, and she meets a man. It's a great story. Love this story. Samaritan woman meets Jewish man. Jewish man says, "Could I please have a drink?" Very natural beginning, isn't it? Wonderfully straightforward. And also, just an expression of Jesus' need. This is not an opening gambit. This is not Jesus setting out a course in personal evangelism. Now, let me see. What should I say here? What? Let me think of a good beginning. No, he's thirsty. In fact, I've been reading this story again this morning, and I can't find anywhere where it says that Jesus actually got a drink of water in the whole process. Because it just goes question and answer all the way through. It makes me thirsty even thinking about it. He appeals to her sympathy. He seeks a favor from her. And in doing so, communication is established. The striking impact of the opening statement by Jesus is made clear in verse 9. The Samaritan woman, again the emphasis, you see, Samaritan woman, not just the woman. Samaritan is important. The Samaritan woman said to him, "You are a Jew, and I am a Samaritan woman. How can you ask me for a drink?" And then parenthetically, an explanation. For Jews do not associate with Samaritans. Or if you're using an NIV and your eyesight is very good, you can look at the bottom of the page and the alternative rendering of that translation is, for Jews do not use dishes Samaritans have used. Because of the complexities of the Pharisaical accretions to the Jewish law, there were all kinds of purity factors in the washing of hands and the washing of utensils and so on. And Jesus and his disciples were to fall foul of this on a number of occasions. But the very fact that Jesus addresses her in this way cuts across all those normal taboos and boundaries and causes her to ask this question. Jesus does not answer her question, you'll notice that. But instead he supplies a second question. And in verse 10, he says, essentially, if you find that surprising, that I would ask you for a drink of water, being a Jew and a man and so on, if you find that surprising, then wait till you consider this thought. And then he says, if you knew the gift of God and who it is that asks you for a drink, you would have asked him and he would have given you living water. He raises the conversation to a different level. She assumes herself to be in the position of providing what he needs. She's about to discover that she is actually the one in need of what this stranger is able to provide. She thinks she's in the position to provide what Jesus needs, only to discover that she is actually the one who needs what Jesus provides. Do you ever think when you come to an event like this that you might be doing what Jesus needs? That he sort of needs you to come here? He needs to know that he's liked. He needs to know that

0: There are a few people left in Cleveland that actually care about God or care about the Bible or care about Jesus, and that's sufficient motivation for you to come. And then you've come here and you've discovered that what you thought you came to provide for him has got nothing really to do with the subject at all. It's all about what he has come to provide for you. Now, your reaction may be very similar to the reaction of the lady. He says, if you'd asked me, if you'd asked this individual, he would have given you living water. And she said, verse 11, you've got nothing to draw with, and the well is deep. Where do you get the living water? Are you greater than our father Jacob? He gave us the well. He drank from it. And once again, Jesus sidesteps her question. He doesn't answer the question again. Why? Because it's not the issue. It's a red herring. I mean, it's not irrelevant. The questions are of interest. But he doesn't get into the Jewish-Samaritan debate. Nor does he get into the question of the historicity of Jacob and whether he is a greater person than Jacob. There will be time for that kind of conversation. But for now, he wants to address the issue. We're not going to discuss which well is the best well or whether Jacob's well has living water or anything else. Jesus answers verse 13, probably pointing to the well. Everyone who drinks this water will be thirsty again. But whoever drinks the water I give him will never thirst. Now think about that for just a moment. The woman's whole focus to this point is about water. The reason she's at the well is because the well has water. The reason she has a pot is because she's going to fill the pot or the jar with water and she's going to take it back to use the water. She understands this. And Jesus says, everybody who drinks this water will thirst again, but anyone who drinks the water that I give will never thirst. Indeed, the water I give will become in him a spring of water welling up to eternal life.
1: 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And today we're featuring a book called Come You Weary, Enjoy Christ's Comfort. This book is a warm invitation to draw near to Jesus, to accept his offer to let go of your worries and burdens, and to come to him to find rest for your soul. Come You Weary is a brief 60-page booklet. It draws from Scripture to affirm that no matter what your circumstances may be, Jesus is waiting to relieve your burdens. His arms are wide open as he beckons you to come. All you have to do to find peace is turn to him. Jesus isn't waiting for you to clean yourself up. You don't have to have your life or the Bible figured out. You don't have to prepare. You just come. For more information about the book, Come You Weary, visit our website, truthforlife.org. I'm Bob Lapine. Thanks for studying God's Word with us. As we are learning, genuine Christian transformation requires more than just a desire for the relief of unsatisfied longings. 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
2: 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Here's an acronym that might help you when praying. ASK. A stands for asking. Jesus said, ask and it will be given to you. S stands for seeking. Jesus said, seek and you will find. K stands for knocking. Jesus said, knock and it will be opened to you. Is prayer really as easy as Jesus makes it sound? It is if you ask and keep on asking, seek and keep on seeking, knock and keep on knocking. And so the next time you ASK, expect Jesus to RSVP.
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2: Acronyms appear every day in our conversations. 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Here's an acronym that might help you when praying. ASK. A stands for asking. Jesus said, ask and it will be given to you. S stands for seeking. Jesus said, seek and you will find. K stands for knocking. Jesus said, knock and it will be opened to you. Is prayer really as easy as Jesus makes it sound? It is if you ask and keep on asking, seek and keep on seeking, knock and keep on knocking. And so the next time you ask, expect Jesus to RSVP.
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4: With SRN News, I'm Ron Taylor. Momentum for a deal to end the war is growing. Pakistan says an agreement is closer than ever, and President Trump asserts it will be signed later today. Iran is making some of its most optimistic statements yet. Its foreign ministry spokesman said yesterday the likelihood is finalizing a memorandum of understanding is coming is high. Meanwhile, President Trump plans to discuss demining the Strait of Hormuz at the upcoming Group of Seven summit that begins on Monday. Nara Organics has recalled its organic baby formula sold to Target stores and online due to a multi-state outbreak of infant botulism. Federal authorities report that three babies in three states became ill after consuming the formula. The FDA says people are urged to stop using it immediately. Jalen Brunson and the comeback Knicks did it again, and now they are the championship Knicks. For the first time in 53 years, New York rules the NBA, and the final score in San Antonio, 94-90. This is SRN News.
2: Acronyms appear every day in our conversations. For example, when texting, LOL means laugh out loud, and BFF means best friends forever. Here's an acronym that might help you when praying. ASK. A stands for asking. Jesus said, ask and it will be given to you. S stands for seeking. Jesus said, seek and you will find. K stands for knocking. Jesus said, knock and it will be opened to you. Is prayer really as easy as Jesus makes it sound? It is if you ask and keep on asking, seek and keep on seeking, knock and keep on knocking. And so the next time you ask, expect Jesus to RSVP.
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7: Something bothering you? 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What does that mean? Lord, I can't handle this. Lord, I learned today this is sin by me being preoccupied with it. Shouldn't be focused on it. I'm giving it to you, God. And Lord, and you, listen, you should ask this question. How often do I do that about that problem? As often as you need to.
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5: On today's edition of Real Life Radio, Pastor Jack now, in a message called Take a Walk on the Wild Side, Part 2, continues with his series called Anchored, a study in 1 Peter. Now, Peter was, of course, a disciple of Christ who later on became the leader of the first church. And throughout his ministry, Peter lovingly cared for others and faithfully pursued his passion to spread the gospel to those around him. Peter understood the power of God's love, and he set an example for all true believers to live by. Now, as we continue in the final section of chapter 5, we'll see how submitting to our elders and to each other is a good thing. There really is something to be said about learning from seasoned believers who've lived a life devoted to God and to His authority. So today, Pastor Jack goes on to say that removing pride from our lives means casting all of our cares upon God. Our troubles and worry often turn into sin, and we need to let the Lord handle the burdens we really were never meant to carry. And now, from his message called Take a Walk on the Wild Side, Part 2, here's pastor and Bible teacher Jack Hibbs.
7: You may be shocked to hear this, but all your care, the word demands care, is a sin. Cast all your care, but the word implies sin. So which is it? What do you mean? Care. I just care so much about this thing. I care so much about this thing. All I can do is care about this thing. You took a situation and it's burdened you to the point it's become a sin. Now you're worried about it. Now you're concerned about it. And now you're fretting about it. And it's this thing. Oh my goodness. You know what? Come on. We know this. Have you ever bought a new car? What about like you buy a new house? Hey, we got a new house. Oh, can we come see your house? Yeah. And then you think about it. Oh no. They better like vacuum their feet before they come in. Make them take their shoes off. Maybe we'll tell them we're not going to be home. Why? We might get the house dirty. A blessing's become a care. Turns it into sin. Your car. You know you're messed up when you have a car and you can't park next to other cars. It's a care. Are you caring about health? Are you caring about money? Are you caring about relationships? Are you caring about global warming? I don't know. What are you caring about? You've made it a sin. I've made it a sin. You see the meaning of this word? All of a sudden, all of us are busted. And I got to tell you, I didn't remember this, or I didn't realize this about this passage. Wow. Charles Spurgeon said, listen to this. This Lord and this Lord I cannot bear. Cast all your care. The word means to heave it away. The word means to throw it. So we're going to have a little prop this morning. I bought the ugliest pillow at Lowe's I could find. So it would stand out. You can't really see it very well, but it says 1 Peter 5:7 on here. Cast all your care upon him. Why? Never forget it. The Greek word, let me read it to you. It means to heave. It means to throw. It means to throw away from you onto another. Not just throw away. Listen, if the word meant to throw away, it doesn't prevent us from going to pick it up. Right. See, like this. This is my burden. This is my worry. Oh, God, I don't have much going on today, so I'm going to pick this up and I'm going to worry about it some more. Listen, some people worry about stuff because it makes them feel comfortable. What do you do with your life? Worry. It's a sin. I want you to know that. I love all of you, but it's a sin. So, well, we all worry and we all sin. But when the Bible says cast all your care upon him because he cares for you, it means to cast away from you onto him. Isn't that great? What does that mean? It means he's like this. I like to think of it this way. Jesus is like, he's not just like this. I think he's like, here, put it in here, baby. Burn it in. Right there. Give me a fastball, Jack. That thing, listen, curveball, fastball, slow, listen, slider, I don't care what it is. Give it to me. Come on, Jack, give it to me. Stop messing with it. Give it to me. What do? We hug it. We talk to it. You're such a big problem. And if I don't take you everywhere I go, then it's only going to get worse. Oh, yeah, it's going to get worse, all right. If you take this problem everywhere you go, Jesus says, listen, the Bible tells us over and over again, cast your cares upon the Lord because he cares for you. Amen. So listen, here's the deal. You hang on to that. Remember that. See, look, cast, the word is to heave. All right? You know what's great about what just happened? I made a deal with God. Whoever caught that took all my troubles upon them. I'm kidding, of course. But remember that, will you? Something bothering you? Throw it to him. What does that mean? Lord, I can't handle this. Lord, I learned today this is sin by me being preoccupied with it. Shouldn't be focused on it. I'm giving it to you, God. And Lord, and you, listen, you should ask this question. How often do I do that about that problem? As often as you need to. Keep throwing. Keep throwing. Keep doing it. It's casting it upon Him. Don't cast your care upon your friends. They can't do a thing for you. Don't cast your care. Listen, where are you throwing your concern? Where are you throwing the issue? That's the question. You have to ask yourself that question. Where are you throwing it? And so you never stop casting your care upon Him. When we worry, it is said, when we worry, we are assuming a responsibility that was never intended to be ours. None of us turn to our three-year-old kids and say, listen, the mortgage, it's huge this month. The price of gas under this current leadership has skyrocketed. You know what I'm saying? You know, see, that would be terrible to tell it to a three-year-old. How come? Well, number one, they wouldn't understand what you're talking about. And number two, they can't do a thing about it. We come to God and say, God, do you understand the magnitude of what's going on? And God says to us, well, first of all, you don't even understand it. What if God said to you, it's way worse than you think? He said, don't say that. He knows. He knows what He's doing. There's nothing that you can give Him and cry out to Him about that He cannot remedy. Amen. All, notice what He's asking you. Bring it to me. Don't fool yourself. I don't have any problems. Beware of people who have no problems. Somebody once said, they got problems, you got problems, I got problems, all God's children got problems. And He says, you come to me with that. And you never stop casting those cares upon Him. He said, what do we do? How do we do this? And we end here. I'm going to read you several verses. By the way, I want to have you get ready, maybe today. Maybe today. You, up until this point, you think that existing as a Christian who is a worrier is normal. Maybe you think that being a Christian and being anxious is normal. I don't know what to say to you about that other than this, that if you're a Christian, God will constantly be dealing with you regarding your anxiety and your worry, because He hates it, because it separates you from Him. Makes you do stupid things, makes you make bad decisions, and it's 100% exercising the inability of trusting Him. It is the basics of faith. Is to turn to Him and say, God, I'm scared. I don't get it. I don't understand it. I'm asking you right now, you got to help me, because I'm throwing this at you, Lord. It's too big, and I got to give it to you, Jesus. And the Lord says, that a boy. That a boy. That a girl. And He takes it. He loves to take it. Jesus says, come to me, all you who labor and are heavy laden, and I will give you rest. Take my yoke upon you and learn from me, for I am gentle and lowly in heart, and you will find rest for your souls. This is Jesus Christ speaking. For my yoke is easy and my burden is light. Excuse me, but can you find fault with that? Jesus Christ, the one and only, the famous Jesus, says, come to me. So I got to ask you, if you've come to Him, what are you worrying about? Right. Psalm 46:10. This is the application stuff, and we end. Psalm 46:10 says, be still and know that I'm God. Amen. You know what's wrong with us? What's wrong with me? We don't be still no more. We're just like Martha. Remember Martha and Mary? Martha, Mary looks like a bum. Mary's always sitting around listening to Jesus talk. She's taking notes. Remember that? Mary and Martha. Martha says, Jesus, I'm working in the kitchen. Remember? She says, I'm working in here preparing food. And Mary, she's just sitting there. Martha tells Jesus, can you imagine? Hey, God, tell Mary to get in the kitchen. I'm working my tail off here. You can just see Martha. She's got flour on her face. She's got an apron. She's got a pot in her hand. Come on, Mary. So she tells Jesus, tell her. That's the word she used. Tell her to come in here. And Jesus said, Martha, he had to say it twice, by the way. Martha, Martha, Mary has chosen the better thing to do. Oh, boy. I got so much to do today. I can't pray. I got so much to do today. I can't read my Bible. I got too much to do. Martha, our middle names are Martha. You're so distracted. The word that Martha was distracted by, Jesus said, you're distracted, Martha, by many things. The word distracted, go look it up. Don't believe me. Go look it up. It's awesome. The word distracted in Greek means to be quartered. Do you know what quartered means? That means you lay flat on the ground and you spread your legs as wide as you can and your arms as wide as you can. And they tie four horses, one to each limb, and they say, giddy up. And you're pulled apart. Jesus said anxiety does that to you. Pulls you apart. My medical doctor told me he estimates that 75% of his patients are stress-related illnesses. We're being quartered, aren't we? We need to be still and yada, Hebrew word, be still and know that I am God. Right? Last verse. It is the last verse. Philippians 4:6. Okay, now I've often encouraged you to get tattoos of good verses. I think we should just line up today and get this one. Be anxious for nothing. Don't be pulled apart by anything. But in everything, by prayer, what does prayer do? We get to cast the pillow in prayer. We get to throw it in prayer and supplication. Prayer for others with thanksgiving. That's a celebratory prayer. Oh God, I'm so anxious. All right, here we go. Watch. Lord, I'm so anxious. Man, I'm anxious. I've been worrying today. Lord, I ask you to forgive me. It's wrong. I repent of that. Shouldn't have done it. So Lord, here's what we're going to do. I am going to pray. I'm going to not be anxious anymore for anything because you have promised to care for me. So I'm going to cast this care upon you. And by the way, supplication, I'm including my family, the church, and the world. Okay? I'm throwing that in there, God. And oh, by the way, while I'm praying, you're the one that told me to do this. You're the one that showed me this way. So because of that, I'm going to be thankful and I'm going to be rejoicing in this prayer because I'm praying the expressed will of God. So, Lord, you've got to answer this prayer based upon your own word. The responsibility is mine to keep coming back with you with this kind of prayer. That's what he's talking about right here. Let your request be made known to God. He already knows it. Our problem is we suffer so much because we don't pray. We don't tell him. He wants us to talk to him about it. If he already knows it, then why do I ask? Because he wants you to ask. Maybe because you don't even know it. It seems to be that when we pray, we seem to know it better. Wow. So just imagine right now, I'm launching thousands of pillows out into your lap right now. And it says 1 Peter 5:7 on it. And if you get a worry today, go buy your own pillow. Keep it in your house, put 1 Peter 5:7 on it. Next time you're concerned, throw it across the room. Until you need to throw it again. Father, we thank you for your truth. We thank you for your word, your life given to us. And Lord, maybe for some that are here this morning, throwing cares to you is in some ways very foreign to them. They've never really done that on a day-to-day basis like the rest of us weaklings have to do. No, they've been up until now maybe strong in their own opinion. They've been strong in themselves. They've been well able. But now all of a sudden, if they confess that when things get unusual, people have a tendency to call out to God. Last week, California was shaking. A lot of prayer going up from California. Probably more prayer rising in California last week than the entire nation combined. Everybody was talking about you. My friend, today, right now, right where you're at, maybe your life has been like an earthquake. Maybe you feel like you're being quartered, pulled apart by your anxiety and cares and burdens. You're tired. You're getting weary. You have no peace. You need what you've heard today. You need to cast all your care upon Him. And it begins, my friend, right here. It begins with casting your soul upon the Lord Jesus Christ today. I tell you what, let's remain in an attitude of prayer. I'm going to ask you to just man up about this and woman up about this. You want to overcome this anxiety and care in your life? This is not a pill, and it's not a system. It's very may very well be the fact that you need to be born again. You need to be born by the Spirit of God. Remember I mentioned adoption earlier today? You need to change fathers. You need to change fathers. You need to get away from the one who's been lying to you and come to the one who's been loving you. Let's be honest. If Jesus hung on the cross naked, open before the world in that humiliation for you personally, that's what the Bible says He did for you, for me. If you'd like to accept His love and forgiveness and get a brand new life and give Him your worry from this day forward, take your first step and get up and come forward at the front of this stage tonight or today. That you just come up. Stand right here. I won't embarrass you, I promise. But you know what? You've heard enough truth today that you're going to say, that's it. I'm going to take a stand for Jesus. I'm going to follow Him. And in doing so, friend, you do know, please, that we're introducing you to Jesus publicly, which is what He commanded us to do. We don't need your money. We don't need your signature on anything. We don't need you to sign up. We need you. We want you to meet Him. Be brave. Run to truth. Run to hope. Come forward and do it now. It's pride that says, you don't need this. This is for weirdos. It's pride that says, I'll think about this maybe next week. It's all pride. You know it is. And so I'm going to ask you to kill your pride. Just kill it and come forward. For those of you who are up front here, if you would bow your heads and pray this prayer that God will hear. He will hear your hearts. He will hear your intentions. He is alive. He's real. And if you're willing to accept Him now, He says, I will never refuse someone who will call upon Me. So if you mean this prayer, will you let it fall from your lips? Dear Lord, I come to You now. I ask You to wash my sins away. Lift my care from off my heart. I need You, God. Take my life. Make me Yours. Today, I publicly stand declaring You as Lord and Savior of me. Thank You for dying on the cross for me and for being resurrected from the dead that I might go to heaven. All on Your merits. Thank You, Lord. In Jesus' name, amen.
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5: 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And you know, there's freedom in walking with the Lord. Our tears are but a pathway to His world of eternal peace. Take a Walk on the Wild Side, Part 2. It's part of Pastor Jack's series called Anchored, a Study in 1 Peter. A series that takes us through the life and times of the Apostle Peter, whose love for Jesus Christ really did carry him through some great persecution, and whose compassion for others still inspires us today. 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
5: You know, I'm kind of concerned these days about, you know, what kids are actually learning in school about America. I don't think they're getting the right signal for the most part. What are you thinking?
7: Well, I'm thinking the same thing. You know, this is a horrible place to live, Davey. I mean, we're trying to break out of this country to find some other place. It's disgusting. Yeah. You know, it's just the worst country in the whole world, which is
5: on Earth.
7: Which is why over a million people a year legally immigrate to the United States, because it's so bad.
5: It's terrible.
7: Yeah. Right. Who wants to live in a country where you have individual freedoms, the right to bear arms and free speech? What kind of a messed up place is this?
5: But kids aren't getting that. These days. They're not understanding it.
7: No, it's that same old age-old argument of socialism and everything. You notice when you have to make excuses for socialism, like, well, it's never been done right before. Excuse me, hello. It's because it can't be done right. That's kind of like putting, you know, a donkey in a horse race. It ain't going to happen. And socialism doesn't work. The Bible makes that very clear. Private ownership, free market trade, all of that is actually biblical. This is called stewardship. And so, no, this is a great nation. It's miraculous that we're coming up on 250 years. Yeah, our nation needs to return back to God, but this is just part of it.
5: We got to let the kids know about it.
7: I personally believe that children, we really need to take advantage of children being children, meaning this, they're very impressionable. Of course, you know, those who have embarked upon Marxism and communism, notice they always go after the kids. And we who know liberty and freedom seem to be latecomers to the party. And so we have a wonderful little booklet, and it's called Happy Birthday America, 250 Years of God's Blessings. I think kids are going to get not only the great cartoon graphics, but the storyline, Davey, is something that can walk a child through as a devotion with mom and dad, with God in the center, because America has the most unique story of all the nations throughout all of human history. So we've got quotes, for example, from Harriet Tubman and Martin Luther King and George Washington and Billy Graham and a lot of other really great things that it's going to help a kid look at the American timeline and how God has been in the center of it all.
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2: Acronyms appear every day in our conversations. For example, when texting, LOL means laugh out loud, and BFF means best friends forever. Here's an acronym that might help you when praying. ASK. A stands for asking. Jesus said, ask and it will be given to you. S stands for seeking. Jesus said, seek and you will find. K stands for knocking. Jesus said, knock and it will be opened to you. Is prayer really as easy as Jesus makes it sound? It is if you ask and keep on asking, seek and keep on seeking, knock and keep on knocking. And so the next time you ASK, expect Jesus to RSVP.
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4: With SRN News, I'm Ron Taylor. Momentum for a deal to end the Iran war is growing, and Pakistan says an agreement is closer than ever. And correspondent Luke Garrett reports, President Trump asserts it will be signed later today.
14: Pakistan's Prime Minister said on Saturday that a deal is closer than ever before and is expected to be signed in the next 24 hours. Pakistan is preparing for an electronic signing of the agreement, followed by technical-level talks next week. Part of the deal includes provisions for Iran's nuclear program. Iran's foreign minister has said that terms of the dealing with the program would be finalized in the 60 days after the initial agreement is signed.
4: While the latest inflation numbers are concerning, conservatives say President Trump's policies are holding the line despite global pressures. More from Bill Alexander.
15: The consumer price index rose 4.2% in May, driven largely by higher energy costs tied to the war with Iran. Conservatives argue that despite those external pressures, inflation under President Trump remains significantly lower than in the early Biden years. They say pro-growth policies are helping offset rising gas prices, while calling for further action to bring inflation back under control. I'm Bill Alexander.
4: Homeland Security Secretary Mark Wayne Mullen says the Trump administration has located unaccompanied migrant children who were previously unaccounted for during the Biden administration.
16: We found 146,000 kids so far. 146,000 kids.
17: That's the head of Homeland Security, Mark Wayne Mullen, who estimates about 450,000 children went missing during the 4 years our southern border was wide open during the Biden-Harris administration under the direction of then Homeland Chief Alejandro Mayorkas. Mullen telling reporters it's believed some of these kids were sexually assaulted.
16: Some of these kids claim that they were raped 600 to 700 times.
17: Laura Winters reporting.
4: This is SRN News.
2: Acronyms appear every day in our conversations. For example, when texting, LOL means laugh out loud, and BFF means best friends forever. Here's an acronym that might help you when praying. ASK. A stands for asking. Jesus said, ask and it will be given to you. S stands for seeking. Jesus said, seek and you will find. K stands for knocking. Jesus said, knock and it will be opened to you. Is prayer really as easy as Jesus makes it sound? It is if you ask and keep on asking, seek and keep on seeking, knock and keep on knocking. And so the next time you ASK, expect Jesus to RSVP.
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19: One day, God is going to accomplish the ultimate makeover when the Bible says we shall be like Him.
20: We know our sins and shortcomings all too well. We know we're far from perfect. But coming up, Pastor Greg Laurie says there's a better day coming.
19: Everything you've ever struggled with will be gone. The sinful nature, gone. Your doubts, gone. Your pain, gone. Everything gone. The ultimate makeover, because God sees you for what you can be.

0: If you really believe Jesus could come back at any moment, would it change how you live today? That's what Pastor Greg Laurie explores on this edition of A New Beginning. It's not about guessing dates or decoding headlines. It's about being ready. Pastor Greg offers some fresh perspective and a helpful reminder that Jesus isn't coming back for a perfect person, just a prepared one. So open your Bible now and join us for a hopeful look at the signs of the times.
1: Well, let's grab our Bibles. We're going through the epistles of John, 1st, 2nd, and 3rd. And the title of my message is Signs of the Last Days and Why You Shouldn't Panic. All around us are signs of the times pointing to the fact that Jesus is coming again. So here's point number one. The return of Jesus Christ should cause us to want to live godly lives. 1 John 3:2. Beloved, now we're the children of God. It's not yet been revealed what we shall be, but we know when he's revealed, we'll be like him, for we'll see him as he is. Everyone that has this hope in him purifies himself just as he is pure. So makeovers are very popular these days. They do home makeovers. There's TV shows dedicated to the theme of making your home over. And then they do wardrobe makeovers and changing your appearance. One day, God is going to accomplish the ultimate makeover when the Bible says we shall be like him. There's coming a day when we will see Jesus Christ face to face. And at that moment, everything you've ever struggled with will be gone. The sinful nature, gone. Your doubts, gone. Your pain, gone. Everything gone. The ultimate makeover, because God sees you for what you can become. I don't know if you've ever seen the amazing sculpture of David. It's one of the most magnificent things I've ever seen. It's gigantic. And it's hard to believe that a single man did that out of a single slab of marble. And in fact, the piece of marble that Michelangelo sculpted David out of was considered flawed by other sculptors who rejected it, but Michelangelo chose it. And as he was walking around it and looking at the slab of marble, he said to one of the workers, "I see David." And the worker said, "I don't see anything. I just see a slab of marble." Michelangelo said, "Yes, but I see David." See, he saw what he could make out of the slab of marble. And God sees what he can make out of you. You see flaws, especially if you have a magnifying mirror. Those are scary, aren't they? I shaved the other day. That's good, clean shave. I looked in the magnifying mirror. Oh, man, this is sad. Right half of my face was a full beard. No, it wasn't that bad. But, you know, you realize, oh, I didn't see clearly as I thought I did. And so we see the flaws. God sees them too. But he also sees the potential. He sees what you can become. And in the same way, as we think about the last days, we should be thinking about what we should be doing. Sometimes we get caught up in the minutia of prophetic events and their order, and we argue about this and that, and we miss the big picture. The big picture is, if I really believe Jesus Christ could come back at any moment, it should affect the way that I live. He that has this hope purifies himself even as he is pure. Or cleans himself up. Let's say you had a very important guest coming over to your house for dinner tonight. And they were going to arrive at 5:00. You would have your house spick and span. You would have everything organized. You would have everything ready for this important guest that was coming to your home. So as we wait for Christ, we want to clean our life up if necessary and get rid of any things that don't belong there. Romans 13:12 says, "The night is almost gone. The day of salvation will soon be here. So remove your dark deeds like dirty clothes and put on the shining armor of right living." And if we really believe Jesus is coming, we will not be sinless, but we should sin less. Let me say that again. If we really believe Jesus is coming, we will not be sinless, but we should sin less. Look at 1 John 3. Whoever commits sin also commits lawlessness, and sin is lawlessness. And you know that he was manifested to take away our sin, and in him there is no sin. Whoever abides in him does not sin. Whoever sins has neither seen him nor known him. Wait, hold on now. Are you saying if I'm a real Christian waiting for Christ to come back, I should not sin? Well, not exactly. Because earlier in 1 John 1:8, we read, if we say we have no sin, we deceive ourselves and the truth is not in us. So clearly we sin. Even after we're Christians, we sin. So what is John saying here? That if you are abiding in him, you will not sin. Well, in the original language, it's explained. It would better be translated, whoever habitually sins or whoever practices sin, you see. So it's not a person that sins. It's a person that lives in sin, that practices sin. It is unapologetic about sin. Maybe they even celebrate that sin. John is saying, you can't live that way and call yourself a true believer. The theological term for it is antinomianism. It's basically the mentality that says, I'm a Christian, I'm saved, I'm forgiven, therefore I can do whatever I want. Well, that is not true. That's unbiblical. That's what John is dealing with here. He says, if that's the case, if you're living comfortably in sin without any desire to repent, then you don't know him. Again, that's antichrist. In other words, it's instead of Christ thinking. It would be like joining a gym. And so you get, you know, the best outfit possible. You get the ultimate shoes and you get the giant water bottle. What's the thing with these giant water bottles? They just get bigger and bigger. They're made out of metal. They weigh 30 pounds. I saw someone the other day carrying a big Sparklets bottle on their shoulder, you know, just in case I get dehydrated for 4 minutes. Like, drinking fountains still exist. There is water out there somewhere, but no, we have to carry the giant water bottles, but I digress. So you got the outfit, you got the shoes, you know, and then you're in the gym and you take selfies of yourself. Selfie. Don't, please, if you go to a gym, don't take selfies of yourself. How many of you do that? No, don't raise your hand. It's because you would raise your hand. You know, hashtag fit for life. Shut up. Just shut up and work out and get out. Okay, just please. But what if you joined a gym and then you just ate donuts? You go in, but you ate donuts at a place next door. And so you're getting in shape, just the wrong shape. You're in more the shape of a pear. Well, that would be antinomianism. In other words, oh, well, I belong to a gym. That's all I need. I have membership in a gym. No, you got to go to the gym and you got to work out. You got to do what you got to do to get in the right shape. And there are people that say, well, I'm a Christian. I prayed that little prayer at a Harvest Crusade 10 years ago. You know, and I'm going to heaven. Now I can live like hell. Doesn't work that way. If you're a true Christian, you'll want to walk with Christ. You'll never be sinless, but you should sin less. And purify yourself. Clean yourself up as you wait for him to return.
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4: 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But during his message at the Harvest Crusade, Pastor Greg said it would be the best thing I would ever do for myself. And you know what? He was right.
3: If you've had your life changed because of Harvest Ministries, would you let Pastor Greg know? 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
2: Well, you've joined us for Pastor Greg's message today called Signs of the Last Days and Why You Shouldn't Panic. As he continues, he presents his final point.
1: Abiding in Christ is the golden key to spiritual growth. You know, we're always looking for the shortcut to spiritual growth. Like, how am I going to become a greater man or woman of God? Well, that's a good thing to think about and want to be. But there's no shortcuts. It's literally every day getting up and putting one foot in front of the other and walking with God. As one person put it, long obedience in the same direction. There's no shortcut. It's going to take time. But what better way to spend your time than walking with the Lord? Every day I get up, I'm going to read the Word of God. Every day I get up, I'm going to pray. Every day I get up, I'm going to want to be more Christ-like. It's being a vital part of the church. It's regularity. It's consistency. Abide means to sink your roots deeply into something. It means to stay in a given place, to remain or to continue. Like, let's say I planted a tree in my front yard. And I watched it start to grow and watered it. And I thought, yeah, you know, this would be better in the backyard. So I dig it up, take it to the backyard, plant it there. Leave it there for a couple of days. Oh, man, it was better in the front yard. I pluck it up again, pull it back, put it in the front yard. Oh, I don't know. I'm going back to the back. After four or five times of doing this, that tree is dead. Because you've not let the tree get rooted. And we uproot ourselves. Oh, I'm here. Now I'm going to move over there. And now I'm going to read the Bible. Now I'm not going to read the Bible. I'm going to pray. I'm not going to pray. I'm going to be in this church. I'm going to be in that church. I'm going to be in another church. You're not abiding. You need to sink your roots deeply into Christ. And that is the secret to spiritual growth. Someone sums it up perfectly. Blessed or happy is the man that walks not in the counsel of the ungodly, nor stands in the way of sinners, or sits in the seat of the scornful, but his delight is in the word of the Lord, and in it does he meditate day and night. He will be like a tree planted by the rivers of water that brings forth fruit in his season, and whatever he does shall prosper. See, it's all there, right there in Psalm 1. He doesn't walk in ungodly counsel. He doesn't let this culture tell him how to live or how to think. But instead, his delight is in God's word. And then he meditates in it day and night. Now, to meditate means to fill your mind with, biblically. Now, in Eastern mysticism, to meditate means to empty your mind while wearing Lululemon. But while you have your giant metal bottle of water next to you. But to meditate in the Bible means to fill your mind with the Word of God. In God's Word, he meditates day and night. And he's like that tree planted by the rivers of water. And then this amazing promise of answered prayer, if you abide in Christ. Jesus says in John 15, if you abide in me and my words abide in you, you shall ask what you will and it shall be done unto you. Another translation of that same statement of Christ from an expanded Greek translation would go as follows. Jesus speaking, if you maintain a living communion with me and my word is at home in you, you shall ask at once for yourself whatever your heart desires and it will be yours. Wow. Whatever my heart desires. Yeah, that's what Jesus said. But what am I doing? I'm studying his word. It's at home in my life. I'm learning to think biblically, thus I'll start praying biblically and asking for the things God wants me to have, and it will be mine. All of this comes from abiding in him. That's what we're called to do as we await the Lord's return. So let me conclude this message. If you feel far from God, he hasn't gone anywhere. He's ready to forgive you, and this is about a relationship with him. Let's say, to illustrate, you had the worst boyfriend of all time. First of all, he was unattractive. He insulted you instead of complimenting you. He was always late. He chewed with his mouth open. Everything you don't want a guy to do, this guy did. But, you know, there weren't any other prospects. So for some unknown reason, you stayed with this dude, right? And then one day, a really wonderful man came along. He was handsome. He was caring. He was complimentary. He loved you. He appreciated you. And then one day he said, could I become your boyfriend? And before he could finish the sentence, you said, yes. Was it hard to break up with that old boyfriend? Easiest thing you ever did. Why? A better guy came along. That's us before we know Christ. You know, we're living in sin. We've learned to put up with it. We don't even enjoy it anymore. Oh, sure, when we first started crossing those lines and we started breaking those rules and trying this and trying that, there was a little pleasure, but it was a short-lived pleasure, and now it's just miserable. We don't like the parties anymore. We don't like that feeling of being under the influence of alcohol or drugs anymore. We don't like these so-called friends that could care less about

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5: Give up emptiness and replace it with fulfillment. That sounds like a pretty good deal to me. Whatever you give up to follow Jesus will be more than made up for. So in a moment, we're going to pray. And I'm going to give you an opportunity to believe in Jesus if you haven't done that yet. Maybe some of the things I've said today, you're hearing this for the first time. You've never heard this stuff before. Good. Glad you came. Now you need to respond to it. Let's all pray. Father, I pray that your Holy Spirit will speak to the heart of every person here. Every person listening, watching, wherever they are, if they don't know you yet, let this be the moment they believe. While our heads are bowed and our eyes are closed and we're praying, how many of you would say right now, I need Jesus. I'm ready to ask Christ to come into my life. If you want Christ to come into your life, if you want him to forgive you of your sin, if you want to go to heaven when you die, if you want to find the meaning and purpose of life, I want you to pray this prayer after me. In fact, let's all pray this prayer together. We'll all pray it in a show of support for those that are praying it for the first time. Just pray these words. Lord Jesus, I know that I'm a sinner, but I know that you're the Savior who died on the cross for my sin and rose again from the dead. I turn from my sin now. I choose to follow you from this moment forward as my Savior and Lord, as my God and my friend. Thank you for hearing this prayer and answering this prayer. In Jesus' name I pray. Amen.

0: 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Well, Pastor Greg, we're so happy to make available your revealing book called Jesus Revolution. And we can even include a copy of the film of the same name. Let me read you a comment we received. This listener wrote, "My husband and I took my 86-year-old father to see the movie. Before it started, I handed him some tissue. He asked, why? I told him he would probably get emotional during the movie because that was the era of his salvation. Well, Dad chuckled at me, you know, as 86-year-old fathers are likely to do. But when the movie was over, he had used up all the tissue. Thank you very much. I thought, what a great example of how that movie has touched many, many people. It touched me. I used up some tissue. It was a very moving film, and so is the book called Jesus Revolution.
1: Yes. Well, I'm thankful the movie got through to him. You know, it's interesting how people of all ages love it.

0: older folks remember it, but then younger people connect to it as though it's current. Mm. And when we were making the film, even though this is a period piece set in the 70s, I said to the director, John Irwin, we need to do this in a way where it feels current and contemporary. And as I've spoken to so many young people who've been moved by it, I can see that we hit the mark. So 86-year-old man, young people, across the generational lines, it touched people. And we're thankful for that. It's a story of the last great spiritual awakening in America called the Jesus Movement or the Jesus Revolution. And it's a book called Jesus Revolution, written with Ellen Vaughn, a prolific, outstanding writer that goes into the backdrop of the time, the culture, things that were happening historically, as well as the incredible move of God and how it actually came about. You know, it's been said the fame of revival spreads the flame of revival. So our hope was if we told a revival story through the book and then through the film, our prayer was that it would inspire another spiritual awakening. And we have seen revival-like things come as a result of people seeing this film. So we're praying that God will continue to use it. So if you haven't read the book, I want to send you a copy for your gift of any size. 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
3: 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Here's an acronym that might help you when praying. ASK. A stands for asking. Jesus said, ask and it will be given to you. S stands for seeking. Jesus said, seek and you will find. K stands for knocking. Jesus said, knock and it will be opened to you. Is prayer really as easy as Jesus makes it sound? It is if you ask and keep on asking, seek and keep on seeking, knock and keep on knocking. And so the next time you ask, expect Jesus to RSVP.
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3: Acronyms appear every day in our conversations. 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Here's an acronym that might help you when praying. ASK. A stands for asking. Jesus said, ask and it will be given to you. S stands for seeking. Jesus said, seek and you will find. K stands for knocking. Jesus said, knock and it will be opened to you. Is prayer really as easy as Jesus makes it sound? It is if you ask and keep on asking, seek and keep on seeking, knock and keep on knocking. And so the next time you ASK, expect Jesus to RSVP.
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5: With SRN News, I'm Ron Taylor. The United States and Iran appear to be close to a deal to end the war and open the Strait of Hormuz. Pakistan's prime minister said yesterday that a deal was closer than ever before and expected to be finalized within 24 hours. President Trump said the deal was scheduled to get signed later today and that the Strait of Hormuz would open immediately. Nara Organics has recalled its organic baby formula sold at Target stores and online due to a multi-state outbreak of infant botulism. Federal authorities report that three babies became ill in California, Pennsylvania, and Washington in April and May after consuming the formula. The FDA says people should stop using the product immediately. President Trump celebrates turning 80 with a UFC cage fighting event on the White House South Lawn later today. It's an unprecedented extravaganza marking his birthday in show-stopping fashion, featuring seven fights and aligning America's 250th anniversary. This is SRN News.
3: Acronyms appear every day in our conversations. For example, when texting, LOL means laugh out loud, and BFF means best friends forever. Here's an acronym that might help you when praying. ASK. A stands for asking. Jesus said, ask and it will be given to you. S stands for seeking. Jesus said, seek and you will find. K stands for knocking. Jesus said, knock and it will be opened to you. Is prayer really as easy as Jesus makes it sound? It is if you ask and keep on asking, seek and keep on seeking, knock and keep on knocking. And so the next time you ASK, expect Jesus to RSVP.
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8: God scattered the Levites throughout the nation so that there would be Levites everywhere to teach the law, to serve as judges, to minister to people, to answer questions that people might have, to apply the Word of God to the circumstances that people might bring to them. And then they would go at certain times of the year. They had a scheduled time to go to the tabernacle and serve at the tabernacle for certain periods of time during the year.
9: God's design and laws can sometimes seem complicated and even cumbersome. Why so many rules in the books of Leviticus and Deuteronomy? Why couldn't he keep it simple? As Pastor Dan continues our study in the book of Deuteronomy today, we'll be reminded that all of these laws are centered around a core truth. That core truth is that our God is love. Every law came from a heart that cared for his people and wanted to protect and provide for them to live purposeful lives that honored him. Now here's Pastor Dan in the book of Deuteronomy chapter 18 for today's edition of Ring of Truth.

0: Deuteronomy 18.
1: So at this point in Israel's journey, they have completed their 40 years of wandering in the wilderness. They are preparing to enter into the promised land. They are camped just east of the Jordan River, just outside of the promised land, in a place called the Plains of Moab. They're camped directly across from the city of Jericho, which will be the first city they conquer in the promised land. And as you recall, that older generation that came out of Egypt, they have died in the wilderness, and now their children have taken their place, and their children are the ones who will enter into the promised land, the children who grew up in the wilderness. And here in Deuteronomy, Moses is reviewing the law of God with them before they enter into the promised land. And the reason that Moses is reviewing the law with them is because their success in the promised land will depend upon their obedience to God. And so their obedience to God will lead to God's blessing. And so it's important for them to know what God expects, what God asks in His Word. In chapter 18 tonight, Moses gives the rules for God's provision for the priests and the Levites. And remember, the tribe of Levi was chosen by God to serve God at the tabernacle, later on at the temple. The line of Aaron from the tribe of Levi, the line of Aaron served as the priests in the tabernacle, and the rest of the tribe of Levi assisted in the ministry of the tabernacle, and they assisted the priests at the tabernacle. And here he tells us how the priests and the tribe of Levi were to be provided for so that they could be committed full time, if you will, to serving the Lord. He says in verse 1, "The priests, the Levites, all the tribe of Levi, shall have no part nor inheritance with Israel. They shall eat the offerings of the Lord made by fire and his portion. Therefore, they shall have no inheritance among their brethren. The Lord is their inheritance, as he said to them." The tribe of Levi will have no inheritance in the promised land. They'll be given no portion of land or no real estate in the promised land, like the other tribes. Now, you might think, well, that's a real bummer for the tribe of Levi. I mean, everybody else gets land. They don't get any land. Everybody else gets a bunch of real estate. They don't get any real estate. Seems like the tribe of Levi is getting shortchanged here. I personally would want all the real estate. Well, the Lord is their inheritance. The Lord is their inheritance. And the inheritance that Levi received is a greater inheritance than receiving land. Their portion was not physical land, but spiritual closeness to the Lord. And that's a greater blessing. That's a greater inheritance to receive. The Levites had the privilege of spending their time serving the Lord. The Levites get to stand before the Lord in his tabernacle and minister to him. You know, Psalm 84 verse 10 says, "For a day in thy courts is better than a thousand elsewhere." And that's true. Spending a day in the courts of the Lord is better than spending a thousand elsewhere. For the Levites, the Lord is their inheritance. They have the privilege of standing in the courts of the Lord and ministering to the Lord and on behalf of the Lord and spending all of their time focused on the Lord and in the presence of the Lord. They receive the better inheritance than the other tribes. Since the Levites were set apart by God to serve him, and since they will not receive a territory, a land to farm for provision, their provision will come from the offerings that the people bring to the Lord at the tabernacle. They'll receive a portion of every offering for their provision. And the Lord spells out exactly what the priest should receive from the offerings that are brought. Look at verse 3. "And this shall be the priest's due from the people, from those who offer a sacrifice, whether it's a bull or a sheep. They shall give to the priest the shoulder, the cheeks, and the stomach, the first fruits of your grain and your new wine and your oil, and the first of the fleece of your sheep you shall give him. For, here's why, for, because the Lord your God has chosen him out of all your tribes to stand to minister in the name of the Lord, him and his sons forever. So if someone brought a bull or a sheep to offer to the Lord, well, they're to give the priest the shoulder of the bull, the chuck roast. That would be the chuck roast cut from the bull, or the flat iron steaks come from the shoulder. Doesn't sound so bad now being a priest, does it? You're going to pay me in steaks? Okay. And they're to receive the cheeks of the bull so the priest can make taco de cabeza, right? I mean, that's what that is, the cheeks. And the stomach, which is beef tripe, if you've ever had pho or pha with tripe in it. That's beef stomach. The British eat sheep stomach as well, just so you know. You know, if you grew up in the Deep South, maybe you at some point ate hog maws. That's pig stomach. But you can't eat hog maws because they're kosher in the Old Testament. So they're not eating hog maws, but they're eating beef tripe and sheep stomach. Also, the first fruits of your grain. So as you bring in your harvest, you're going to bring the first fruits, offer those to the Lord. First of your harvest, all that's going to go to the priest to provide for them. Your new wine, as you produce wine from your vineyards, you bring the first of that to the Lord as an offering to the Lord, as a way of giving thanks and showing gratitude to the Lord for his provision. That new wine goes. Your oil, olive oil, the first of your olive oil, you give that to the Lord. That goes to the priest. The first of the fleece of your sheep, you shall give also to the priest. And again, the reason is the Lord your God has chosen him out of all your tribes to stand to minister in the name of the Lord, him and his sons forever. And so the priests, so that they can just focus on serving the Lord and ministering to the Lord in the tabernacle, they are provided for by the offerings that the people bring to the Lord. You know, we find similar instructions for providing for pastors and those in ministry, missionaries, that kind of thing, in the New Testament, in the New Testament church. Over in 1 Corinthians chapter 9, 1 Corinthians chapter 9, verse 13. Here, when Paul is provided for as a minister, as an apostle, one of the examples he gives is the priests from the Old Testament, from the tabernacle. And 1 Corinthians chapter 9, verse 13, do you not know that those who minister the holy things eat of the things of the temple, and those who serve at the altar partake of the offerings of the altar? Even so, the Lord has commanded that those who preach the gospel should live from the gospel. Right? So he references back to the priests who partake of the offerings and how they're provided for from the offerings that people bring. And Paul is using that to say, so too with those who preach of the gospel. So this is still the method that God uses to provide for people that are serving in the ministry. When Israel settles into the promised land, the Levites will spread out throughout the entire nation, throughout the promised land. They'll live in 48 cities known as Levitical cities. So when the Levites were not serving at the tabernacle, they lived out in these cities scattered among the nation, these Levitical cities, and God scattered the Levites throughout the nation so that there would be Levites everywhere to teach the law, to serve as judges, to minister to people, to answer questions that people might have, to apply the word of God to the circumstances that people might bring to them. And then they would go at certain times of the year. They had a scheduled time to go to the tabernacle and serve at the tabernacle for certain periods of time during the year. The rest of the year, they're out in these cities where they're ministering the law and serving as judges. And then for certain weeks of the year, they would go to the tabernacle to serve. By the time of David, the priesthood was divided into 24 courses, and each course served twice a year at the tabernacle, later at the temple, handling the different responsibilities for the priests and the Levites there in the tabernacle in its service. If you remember in the New Testament, Zacharias, the father of John the Baptist. He was serving in the temple. He was offering the incense on the altar of incense in the temple when the angel of the Lord appeared to him and spoke to him and revealed to him that he would have a son, that he would have John the Baptist. Well, Zacharias, the father of John the Baptist, was a priest. It was his course to serve in the temple, and he had the privilege of burning the incense on the altar of incense. And that was something that he maybe would have done once in his lifetime. Because at that point, there's so many priests serving that you might get one opportunity in your entire life to burn incense on the incense altar in the temple.
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0: Thanks, Pastor Dan, and thank you for praying. Now, let's finish today's message.
1: And so now verse 6, he says, so if a Levite comes from any of your gates, from where he dwells, among all Israel, again, they're scattered throughout the nation in the 48 Levitical cities, if he comes with all the desire of his mind to the place which the Lord chooses, then he may serve in the name of the Lord his God, as all his brethren, the Levites, do, who stand there before the Lord. They shall have equal portion to eat, besides what comes from the sale of his inheritance. Again, the Levites lived in 48 cities throughout the land. But let's say you have a Levite who has the desire in his mind or the desire in his heart to serve at the tabernacle full time. Maybe he lives in a city that's kind of far away from Jerusalem. And he says, I don't want to live this far away from Jerusalem. I want to be in Jerusalem. I want to serve in the tabernacle all the time. I don't want to just do it once or twice a year. And he decides, because he has this desire, he decides to move closer to the tabernacle so he can be more involved in the ministry of the tabernacle. And he can do that. He can move to the area where the tabernacle is located. Later on, it's going to be Jerusalem. And he can serve in the tabernacle kind of full time. And he gets, it says, an equal portion of the offerings to eat. Plus, he gets to keep the profit from the sale of his inheritance, it says in verse 8. And you might be thinking right now, wait, I thought they didn't receive an inheritance. What is this inheritance? Well, they were allowed to purchase property, and they were allowed to own property or own a home, for example. They just weren't given an allotment or an inheritance when they came into the promised land, but they were allowed to own a house or own property or purchase property. And so if you have a Levite who decides they want to move closer to the tabernacle so they can serve more often, and they sell their property, verse 8 says they can keep the profits from the sale of their personal property when they move closer to the tabernacle to serve. I think this is interesting that the Lord puts this detail in his law. You know, there are some people that that can be super critical of, like, pastors or ministers who have personal wealth. And I'm not talking about, like, the false teachers or the prosperity guys who, like, you know, make $5 million a year and have a yacht and a private jet and all of that kind of stuff. I'm talking about, you know, just a pastor who is serving, and maybe they're, you know, they're wise with their money, they're good stewards, and they acquire wealth. Or you have pastors who write, you know, best-selling books, and they sell millions and millions of copies of their books. And there are some people that would say, well, a pastor shouldn't have all that. He should give all that money back to the church. It's not right for a minister to have all of that money. He should give it back and use it for the Lord. It's funny how people have a hang-up about that. But we see here that a Levite could keep the profit from the sale of their own personal property. I've kept all the profits from my best-selling books, you know. So, or sometimes you hear, like, I've seen articles, too, where it's like critical, like, this pastor's house is worth $1 million. Well, they bought it 45 years ago, and it's in Southern California, where $1 million doesn't really get you much for a house. But the article just says they live in $1 million house. Maybe they earned that money. Maybe they were wise with their money and they were able to do that. Again, I'm not justifying the person who is fleecing the flock. But here you see, like, the Levites allowed to have personal property. They're allowed to keep the profits from that personal property. And now we come to verse 9. In verse 9, it says, when you come into the land which the Lord your God is giving you, you shall not learn to follow the abominations of those nations that live in the land. There shall not be found among you anyone who makes his son or his daughter to pass through the fire, nor anyone who practices witchcraft or a soothsayer or one who interprets omens or a sorcerer or one who conjures spells or a medium or spiritist or one who calls up the dead. For all who do these things are an abomination to the Lord. Because of these abominations, the Lord your God drives them out from before you. He's driving them out of the land because of these things. This was a very big concern to God. That's why he keeps bringing it up over and over. God knows the abominations of the nations that they're practicing, those nations that are dwelling in the promised land, and he knows those things will become a snare to Israel. And it's important for Israel to remain devoted to the Lord, devoted to Yahweh, set apart to the Lord, and to remain distinct from and different from the nations around them, set apart to the Lord, set apart from the nations, because God's plan of salvation for mankind is going to unfold through the nation of Israel. God will send the Savior of the world, Jesus Christ, through Israel. Jesus was an Israelite. He was a Jew. And so it's important for the Israelites to maintain their distinct status and not become like the world around them and lose their identity as God's chosen people. And so he's concerned that they're going to get caught up in these things and they're going to end up like the world around them, and there'll be no difference between an Israelite and a Canaanite. It'll be exactly the same. Look at verse 10 again as we look at this list. The Canaanites worshipped a god named Molech. And as part of the worship of Molech, they would have these iron statues of Molech that they would heat up with fire until they were red hot. And then they would sacrifice their infant children on the red hot arms of Molech. That's what it's referring to here in verse 10. This idea of making his son or his daughter pass through the fire, offering their child to the god Molech. God doesn't want his people offering their children as a sacrifice. Or one who practices witchcraft, or a soothsayer, or one who interprets omens, or a sorcerer, or one who conjures spells, or a medium, or a spiritist, or one who calls up the dead. You know, these things have become very popular in our culture, especially in the last 20 years, 25 years. These things have become normal in our culture. Even Christians are engaging in some of these things. And these things are an abomination to God. They're so offensive to our God. They're an abomination to him. A Christian should have nothing to do with these kinds of things. Do you hear the thunder? God's not messing around. Not even for entertainment. Oh, but Pastor Dan, those books are so well written. They're great literature. Yeah, but they're glorifying things that are an abomination to God. And a Christian just should not get involved with anything that is an abomination to God, even if it's just, you know, harmless entertainment, mindless entertainment. Besides that, it's demonic. All these things in this list are demonic in their origin. It is the manipulation of demons. And he says again, because of these abominations, the Lord your God drives them out from before you. The Lord is elsewhere, he describes it as vomiting them out of the land. They make him sick, and he vomits them out of the land. As Christians, you know, we shouldn't be involved in these kinds of things. And as Christians, we don't need these kinds of things. We don't need to look to these kinds of things for guidance or signs or patterns. We have the Word of God. God has given us his Word. One person's glad for that. No, I'm not. Listen, the God of the universe has given you his word to be a lamp unto your feet and a light unto your path. You don't need to go to a medium. You don't need to go to a fortune teller. You don't need to go to a palm reader. You have the word of God. And it's a light for you. It's a lamp for you. It reveals to you what God's will is for you. And you have the Holy Spirit dwelling in you. God has put his Holy Spirit, the third person of the Godhead, in you as a believer. And the Holy Spirit now guides you into all truth. Jesus said, the Holy Spirit will guide us into all truth. We have all that we need with the Word of God and with the Holy Spirit. The Bible. Aren't you glad for the Bible and for the Holy Spirit? Aren't you glad that you don't have to rely on omens and signs and sorcerers and mediums and witchcraft and palm readers and that kind of nonsense to figure out what you're supposed to do? I mean, how crazy is that? And some of us in our previous, you know, life before Christ, we put a lot of confidence in that stuff, a lot of hope in that stuff, thinking that it would guide us and lead us and show us what we should do. I'm so grateful for the Word of God and that it is clear and God speaks to us so clearly through his Word. I'm so grateful for the Holy Spirit that guides us into the truth and that convicts us and leads us and counsels us and helps us, and that we don't have to rely upon and just kind of grope our way blindly through these things that are so full of deception and lies.
3: He asked me how I know, and I say it rings truer than the finest crystal.
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4: 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For example, when texting, LOL means laugh out loud, and BFF means best friends forever. Here's an acronym that might help you when praying. ASK. A stands for asking. Jesus said, ask and it will be given to you. S stands for seeking. Jesus said, seek and you will find. K stands for knocking. Jesus said, knock and it will be opened to you. Is prayer really as easy as Jesus makes it sound? It is if you ask and keep on asking, seek and keep on seeking, knock and keep on knocking. And so the next time you ASK, expect Jesus to RSVP.
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7: With SRN News, I'm Ron Taylor. There's growing momentum that the end of the Iran war may be near.
8: Key mediator Pakistan said an agreement was closer than ever before, and Iran made some of its most optimistic statements yet. President Trump said on social media the deal was scheduled to get signed tomorrow, Sunday, and that the Strait of Hormuz would open immediately. An Iranian foreign ministry spokesperson said the likelihood of finalizing a memorandum of understanding in the coming days is high. One senior U.S. official who briefed journalists on condition of anonymity said the president planned to meet on the G7 sidelines with the leaders of Egypt, Qatar, and United Arab Emirates to discuss efforts to wind down the war. John Scott reporting.
7: Tennessee Republican Senator Marsha Blackburn says she's proposing a new bill similar to the Save America Act that would incentivize states to compare their voter rolls to Homeland Security data, with the goal of eliminating people who are here illegally and not eligible to vote.
9: Checking 26 states check those voter rolls against that system, and they remove people that are not allowed to vote. We want every state to do that. So incentivizing and giving them a plus up on their grants that they use for election security is the way we will do that.
7: Senator Blackburn was interviewed this week by the Salem Radio Network. Nara Organics has recalled its organic baby formula sold at Target stores and online due to a multi-state outbreak of infant botulism. Federal authorities report that 3 babies became ill in 3 states in the last 2 months. The FDA says people are urged to stop using the product immediately. President Trump celebrates turning 80 with a UFC cage fighting event on the White House South Lawn later today. It's an unprecedented extravaganza marking his birthday in show-stopping fashion, featuring 7 fights and aligning with America's 250th anniversary. This is SRN News.
4: Have you ever heard the toddler's creed? If I want it, it's mine. If I give it to you and change my mind later, it's mine. If I can take it away from you, it's mine. If it's mine, it will never belong to anybody else, no matter what. If we are building something together, all the pieces are mine. If it looks just like mine, it's mine. Sure sounds like a toddler, doesn't it? Some adults I know act like toddlers when it comes to their own possessions. Jesus had much to say about money. He always used the word when, not if, when talking about giving generously.
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10: You and I need to not only look to Jesus, but we need to look, beloved ones, beyond Jesus to the destination, who is God, who has become our Father.

0: Hello and welcome to Discovering the Jewish Jesus with Rabbi Schneider. I'm your host, Dustin Roberts. Over and over, Jesus pointed beyond himself to the one who sent him, even saying the Son can do nothing of himself unless it's something he sees the Father doing. So who is the Father Jesus came to make known, and what does it mean to truly know him? Well, today Rabbi Schneider is going to help us move beyond only looking to Jesus and into knowing the one who sent Jesus. Rabbi?
1: God bless you, beloved ones, and shalom today. I want to begin just by inviting Daddy, Father God, to come and minister to us. Father God, Daddy, we love you today. And you said that it's through the foolishness of preaching your word that men are saved. So, Daddy, as I preach your word today, I pray that you would supernaturally communicate to your people how much you love us and who we are to you as your sons and daughters. In Jesus' name, Daddy, and for your fame. Do you know, when I'm calling Father Daddy today, you know the scripture tells us in the book of Romans that we have received the Spirit of God. And through the spirit of adoption, of sonship that we've received, we call out to God now, Abba, Father. And Abba is a Hebrew word, and it means daddy. And so God has become our daddy and our father. John said, behold, what manner of love the Father has given unto us that we should be called the children of God. But I'm getting ahead of myself. I want to take a step back for a second, and I want to analyze the state that many of us are in today. I believe that the church has made Jesus the end rather than the way to the end. Let me explain. First of all, Jesus is God. God exists in three persons, in the persons of the Father, the Son, and the Holy Spirit. We call this the Godhead. We honor and worship Jesus just like we do the Father. But here's the point that I'm making, beloved one. Many of us have made Jesus the end rather than the way to the end. In other words, if you listen to many of our worship songs, they're all about Jesus and the Father's never mentioned. Many believers, they're always talking about Jesus, but they never mention the Father. But I want you to understand that Jesus is not the end, but Jesus is the way to the end. Jesus said in John 14:6, he said, I am the way, the truth, and the life, and no one comes to the Father but, Jesus said, through me. Jesus said that he was the way, but that the Father is the end. In other words, Jesus said he was the way to the Father. But many of us have made the way the destination. But Jesus, who is the way, is not the destination. The destination, beloved, is into Daddy's love. You see, Jesus came because Father God sent him for you. So at the end of the day, the origin of all this is Father. So you and I need to not only look to Jesus, but we need to look, beloved ones, beyond Jesus to the destination, who is God, who has become our Father. You see, Jesus revealed, we read in John 17, the name of the Father to us. In other words, before Jesus came, the Jewish people knew God as Yahweh. Now, they had not actually been pronouncing the sacred name of God for some time because they were so fearful of pagans learning God's sacred name that they pronounce a breathy Yahweh, that they weren't actually pronouncing his name. They were simply calling him Adonai or Lord. But you see, they knew God's name. God had revealed his name to the children of Israel through Moses. So in John chapter 17, when Jesus six times spoke about the name of God, the name that Jesus was revealing wasn't God's sacred name, Yahweh, because they had already known that name for 1,400 years. But the name of God, beloved one, that Jesus was revealing was the name Father. You see, this is why they sought to stone Jesus. This is why they wanted to kill Jesus, because Jesus was calling God his own Father. But this is the reason, beloved one, that Jesus came, to bring you and I into a relationship with God, whereby God, get this now, becomes our daddy and our Father, that we've been given the Spirit of the Son, and that in Jesus, Daddy has become our Father. So let me back up again. We're going to be reviewing these concepts. I'm going to keep coming at them through slightly different ways. But let me just take a step back for a second. This is so critical. Because knowing Father is the answer to everything. Knowing that you have a daddy and that your daddy is God, it will solve all your problems. You see, when Jesus said, "You shall know the truth and the truth shall set you free," I believe the most fundamental truth that we can know that will set us free is knowing who God is, knowing that He's our Father, that He's our Daddy, knowing how much our Daddy loves us, knowing that all the promises of God are yes and amen to us, that they will be fulfilled because Father God loves us, and because He loves us, He'll fulfill the promises, and knowing who we are as His sons and daughters, that we've got His DNA in us, because when we know who our Father is, we'll know who we are. So I believe, beloved one, that the answer to knowing who you are, to knowing your identity and your destiny, is to know God as Father. I'm going to keep going over this. I'm telling you, this revelation, beloved one, listen to me, it is going to change your life. If you can get this, I'm telling you, it will absolutely change your spiritual DNA and it will bring you into freedom. I want to begin by talking about many Christians have made Jesus the destination, but Jesus is not the destination. Jesus is the way to the destination. In the book of Romans, chapter 11, verse 36, we read this, "From Him," speaking of the Father, it all comes from the Father. And so Romans 11:36 says, "For from Him and through Him and to Him are all things. To Him be the glory forever and ever. Amen." So Father God is the destination. Everything proceeds from Father God, and everything is going back to Father God. Now, in the bosom of Father God is the Son. Jesus, who is the incarnation of God's only begotten Son, is forever in the bosom of the Father. He always has been, He always is, and He always will be. And so in the Gospel of John, chapter 1, verse 18, we read this, "No one has seen God at any time. The only begotten God," speaking of the Son, "who is in the bosom of the Father, He has explained Him." So, through the Father comes all things, and the Son is in the bosom of the Father. Now, the scripture that every believer knows by heart is John 3:16, that God so loved the world that He sent His only begotten Son, that whosoever believes in Him should not perish but have everlasting life. You see, the reason that Jesus died on the cross is because the Father sent Him to die on the cross, because the Father loves you. So you see, behind Jesus' coming to the cross is the love of your daddy that sent Him. In other words, the reason that Daddy sent Jesus is because He loved you. Daddy, Father God, your Father, wanted to bring you to Himself, and so He sent His Son to die for your sin so that He could bring you to Himself. And so you see, Jesus is not the destination. Jesus is the way to the destination. This is why Yeshua said in John 14:6, "I am the way." Notice that Jesus identified Himself as what? The way. Jesus didn't say He was the destination. He said He was the way.
0: 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And before we continue with the lesson, Rabbi has an exclusive message for our listeners today.
1: 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This is our Israel Awakening Month. 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If you feel the Lord touching your heart about this, would you just agree with Him and support us today?
0: 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Rabbi?
1: So listen again to this very well-known scripture, John 14:6. Jesus said, I am the way, the truth, and the life. And then he said, no one comes to, get it now, the Father, but through me. So Jesus said he was the way to the destination, that the destination he taught, get it now, beloved one, was the Father. And so I want to ask you a question. Have you made your whole Christian focus all about Jesus without recognizing that at the end of the day, it's first about the Father? Jesus said the Father was greater than him. It's because of the Father's love that Jesus came. It's because of the Father's love that Jesus was sent. And it's because Jesus came that you can now, listen now, Jesus said, come to the Father. I am the way, Jesus said, the truth and the life. No one comes, get it now, to the Father but through me. So let me ask you a question. This will rewire many of you spiritually. It will make all the difference in the world. Because you don't just need a Savior, you don't just need a Lord, Jesus is Savior and Lord, but you don't just need a Savior and a Lord, get it now, you need a Daddy, you need a Father. And so I want to ask you a question. Are all the worship songs that you're listening to about Jesus, and yet you're singing and worshiping the Father very little? You've made Jesus the all-in-all without recognizing that behind Jesus is the Father. And so I want to ask you a question. When you pray, do you always talk to Jesus, but don't talk to the Father? You see, the predominant model of prayer that Jesus showed us was that we pray to the Father. He said, what? When you pray, pray in this way, our Father who art in heaven. But let me ask you a question. When you pray, are you almost always just praying to Jesus without recognizing that Jesus taught us that our prayer should predominantly be directed to the Father in His name? You see, when you and I get a hold of this revelation, it's going to rewire the way we're walking. We're going to realize that our focus should be on the Father. Yes, Jesus. Don't misunderstand what I'm saying. Jesus is God. He's our Savior. But Jesus showed us the model that it's about, listen now, first the Father in Him. That Jesus is the way, listen for us, to the Father. I want everybody to hear what I'm saying. I'm not minimizing Jesus. Jesus is God. I'm not minimizing the Holy Spirit. The Holy Spirit is God. I believe in the Father and the Son and the Holy Spirit. But many of us, listen now, are living by what I'm calling a two-pronged faith rather than a three-pronged faith. It's like the Bible tells us that three together cannot be broken, okay? That in the ancient model of the temple, we had the outer court. Then we had the holy place and the holy of holies. We see also this threefold court of Abraham, Isaac, and Jacob. And we see this threefold revelation of the Father, the Son, and the Holy Spirit. But you see, many of us are living a Christian life that is not threefold, but twofold. We have a relationship with Jesus. We've invited the Holy Spirit into our life. And our Christian focus has been on Jesus and the Holy Spirit. But for many of us, we've left off the most important element, which is the Father. It's all because of the Father that Jesus came. And it's all because of the Father's love and plan that the Holy Spirit, beloved, has been given. And so I am encouraging you to reprogram your heart and your mind and the way that you're walking to understand that you need a relationship, beloved one, as do I, with God as our Father and as our Daddy. This is what Jesus came to bring us into a relationship with Father God, that we would know Him as Daddy. Now, even as Jesus said, I am the way, the truth, and the life, and no one comes to the Father but through me, teaching us once again that no one can come to the Father but through the Son, that no one can come to know God as Daddy but through Jesus. Conversely, get this now, no one can come to Jesus unless the Father draws that one to the Son. So Jesus taught this in John chapter 6, as Jesus began to teach deep mystery, that He was the bread of life that came down out of heaven, that unless we would eat His flesh and drink His blood, we'd have no life in ourselves. As he began to teach these deep truths and mysteries, the people couldn't hear it. They couldn't receive it. They said, who is this? We know his mom and dad. We know Joseph and Mary. Now he's telling us he came down from heaven. He's telling us we have to eat his flesh and drink his blood. And they were disgusted. Listen what Jesus said to them as they rejected his words. In John 6, verse 44, 45, and 65, hear the words of Jesus. Jesus said, no one can come to me unless the Father who sent me draws him, and I will raise him up on the last day. So Jesus is saying here, no one can come to me unless the Father draws him. In other words, Jesus is saying, you know what? You can't receive the word that I'm sharing with you. You don't understand the revelation Jesus was teaching them that I'm giving you. But Jesus said, don't grumble among yourself and put yourself in a posture where you're judging me, because the reality is, Jesus taught, that no one can come to me unless the Father draws him. Jesus continued there in verse 45. He said, everyone who has heard and learned from the Father comes to me. So Jesus was saying, I'm the way to the Father, but no one will come to me unless the Father draws him. And Jesus further taught, everyone that hears and learns from the Father will come to me. Finally, at the end of John chapter 6, most people had left. Only a few remained. And so in the 60s,

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5: Paul began the same way. He said, grace, you, and peace from who? From God the Father and the Lord Jesus Christ. Notice that Paul's first emphasis was the Father because it all begins with the Father. But the point that I've been making to you, church, is that many of us have not emphasized in our walk with God the Father first, but we've ended it all with Jesus, that we've made Jesus the beginning and the end. You know, it's kind of the Jesus-only type of thinking. We need to understand that Jesus came to bring us to the Father. Jesus taught us how to walk with the Father. And through Jesus, who is the Son, we can do that because we receive Jesus into our life. So we can know God as Father, even as Jesus knows God as Father, because we receive Jesus, who's in the bosom of the Father and is the Son. And in Jesus, God becomes our Father, just as He's Jesus's Father. Jesus' whole walk with God was based on His relationship with the Father. And through Jesus' atonement, we're now adopted into Him. And now our whole focus is on the Father in Jesus. So let's continue on. Ephesians 1, beginning in verse number 3. Blessed be the God and Father of our Lord Jesus Christ, who has blessed us with every spiritual blessing in the heavenly places in Christ. Get this word deeply implanted in you. Listen, I promise you, I stake my life on this. This revelation, when you know that God is your daddy, when you begin to relate to God as your Father and as your daddy, when you get a hold, my beloved friend, of how much He loves you. Church, when you know how much Father loves you, and when I know this, it will change everything for us. We will begin to walk in such freedom, in such confidence. We will have such clarity. All our needs will be met. We'll know who we are, because when we know who our Father is, we know who we are. And you'll begin to trust in His promises, because you know that your daddy loves you, and because He loves you, He's going to fulfill every promise in His word for you. I want you to know, my beloved friend, I love you today. I'm excited about bringing this revelatory word to you. And Father, right now in Jesus' name, I just release your blessing over every child of yours in Jesus' name. In 2 Samuel chapter 24, verse 24, we read about David wanting to offer up to Father God an extravagant offering showing his love. When he got to the place that he wanted to offer his offering from, he went there to purchase the threshing floor as the altar for it. When the owner of the threshing floor saw David and heard what David wanted to do, he offered to give the threshing floor to David that David could offer up his sacrifice from. David said, "Far be it from me to make an offering to Father God that costs me nothing." David insisted on purchasing the threshing floor, even though someone had offered to give it to him. David then proceeded to pay for it, and he offered to Father God an extravagant offering showing his love. The next part of the text says this. It says, "The Lord's heart was moved." When you and I present our offerings to the Lord out of love, you know what, beloved one? It moves God's heart. I want to encourage you, let's love Him today by presenting to Him an offering that will move His heart, because it comes from a pure place.
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0: 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We hope you were blessed by the teaching. And now here's Rabbi with God's special blessing.
1: 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The words actually proceeded from the very essence of God himself. The blessing comes from the book of Numbers, chapter 6. So listen to these words and receive the blessing of the Lord into your life today.

0: Lord bless you and keep you. The Lord make his face shine on you and be gracious to you. The Lord lift you up with his countenance. And the Lord give you, beloved one, his peace. God bless you and shalom.
1: I'm Dustin Roberts, and on behalf of all of us here at Discovering the Jewish Jesus, thank you for joining us today. 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God bless you and shalom.
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3: 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Maybe I scare too easily. Maybe I prefer the light to dark shadows. Or maybe there's no need to stir up fear in my heart because there's already enough in life to make me afraid. Hey, what are you afraid of? What's causing you to lose sleep at night? Did you lose your job? Are creditors calling you day and night demanding payment? 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Psalm 27 says, "The Lord is my light and my salvation. Whom shall I fear? The Lord is the stronghold of my life. Of whom shall I be afraid?"
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3: Looking up from where he landed, all he could see was soft blue skies and a few clouds roll by from time to time. It was cold and damp. The slick, muddy sides of the cistern made it impossible for him to climb out by himself. As he sank into what seemed like a bottomless pit, his shoulder ached from the fall. All he heard was the mumbling of his brothers' voices and a few chuckles, sounds that grew quieter as they walked away. Sound familiar? Have you ever been thrown into a pit? Psalm 40 and verse 2 says, "He drew me up out of the pit of destruction and set my feet upon a rock." God will do the same for you.
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5: With SRN News, I'm Ron Taylor. Momentum for a deal to end the Iran war is growing. Pakistan says an agreement is closer than ever, and President Trump asserts it will be signed later today. Iran is making some of the most optimistic statements yet. Its foreign ministry spokesperson said yesterday that the likelihood of finalizing a memorandum of understanding in the coming days is high. Meanwhile, Trump plans to discuss demining the Strait of Hormuz at the upcoming Group of Seven summit that begins Monday. Nara Organics has recalled its organic baby formula sold at Target stores and online due to a multi-state outbreak of infant botulism. Federal authorities report that three babies became ill in California, Pennsylvania, and Washington in April and May after consuming the formula. The FDA says people are urged to stop using the product immediately. The Knicks have done it again, and now they are the champions. For the first time in 53 years, they rule the NBA, beating the Spurs 94-90 last night in Game 5. This is SRN News.
3: Zoom, zoom, zoom. For me, life is moving at a NASCAR pace. Busy, busy, busy. My calendar is jam-packed. And all this technology was supposed to make life easier so I can slow down and make a pit stop. Instead, the smartphone in my hand has made me do some dumb things, like answering email while I'm at the beach. Hey, don't look at me like that. You've done it too. In a world that's moving way too fast, exactly how am I supposed to put these words into practice? Be still and know that I am God. Can you identify with my dilemma? It's time to decelerate, put it in park, and get to know God.
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3: 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He begins, "Two roads diverged in a wood, and sorry I could not travel both. I think I know the names of those two roads. One is called Wisdom Way. The other is Foolish Freeway. One is a quiet, narrow country road that few travel. The other is a 10-lane superhighway with room for high-occupancy vehicles, frequent travelers, and rush-hour traffic. One road is pure, peace-loving, considerate, full of mercy and good fruit. The other hazards envy and selfishly ambitious drivers. I took the one less traveled by, says Frost, and that has made all the difference.
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8: 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Shadow spirituality is any spirituality that does not affirm that the Bible is God's own self-revelation to the world.
7: 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Okay, you can probably recall a time when you were in a really dark location that was suddenly lightened by a brief bright light, maybe from lightning or a passing car. And that sudden light created a momentary shadow in the shape of something or someone that caused you to be afraid. Well, the world's view of spirituality is kind of similar to that. Short-lived shadows of the spiritual realm around us cause people to experience fear, but it's a lack of understanding. That's why today Dr. Youssef is beginning a quick audio series called Heal Me, O God, revealing the spiritual healing available through Jesus. So listen along as Dr. Youssef begins.
8: To say that there is a huge spiritual vacuum in the life of this generation is an understatement. To say that there is a severe spiritual hunger and starvation in this generation, it's an understatement. Just look around you. Look around you and see the multi-billion dollar business of fortune tellers and tarot card readers and clairvoyants and astrologers and psychic false and otherwise. They all a clear indication that there is a deep longing in the human soul. There is a huge longing for spiritual wholeness. There is longing for physical wholeness. And there is nothing wrong with that longing, by the way. There's nothing wrong with it. God created us with that longing inside of us. God created us with a spiritual vacuum on the inside of us. God created us with that desire, for that desire to be fulfilled. God created us incomplete. Not only that, but God made only one provision for that completeness to take place. God made only one provision for that wholeness to become a reality in your life and in my life. God made only one type of food that shall satisfy that inner hunger. God made only one drink that quenches that inner thirst. God made only one object that can fill that empty space. God made only one permanent solution for that permanent problem. Every other alternative to God's provision is only temporary. It's not real. Oprah's solutions, his band-aid on a gaping wound. Dr. Phil's solutions are Teflons. New Age spirituality is fake. These are like eating sawdust. They might fill your stomach, but very soon you'll die of spiritual malnutrition. All of these so-called spiritualities is what I call it, shadow spirituality. And shadow spirituality today is taught in many a church. That is the saddest part. That's the part that wants you to go on your face and cry and weep in bitterness. That this shadow spirituality is preached in many a pulpit today. This shadow spirituality is practiced by many churchgoers today. This shadow spirituality has even invaded some of the so-called evangelical churches. So what is that shadow spirituality? Shadow spirituality is any form of spirituality that does not acknowledge Jesus Christ as the only Lord of life. Shadow spirituality is any spirituality that does not say that only and exclusively is rooted in the power and the authority of the Holy Spirit of God. Shadow spirituality is any spirituality that does not acknowledge that it is Father God and not Mother Earth who is the God of power and might. Shadow spirituality is any spirituality that does not affirm that the Bible is God's own self-revelation to the world. Shadow spirituality is what secular-minded people just refer to simply as spirituality. So what is that spirituality? I'm going to give you a definition. Don't forget it. This is their own definitions, by the way. I'm not making this up. This is their own definition. Any dimension of human experience that's beyond the physical, it's called spiritual and spirituality. So dabbling in the occult, they call that spirituality. Loving nature and worshiping nature, they call that spirituality. Any form of mysticism and mental control, that's spirituality. Search for God, any God, that's called spirituality. If you worship angels and take good care of your guardian angel, that's called spirituality. To our culture, spirituality is represented by Forrest Gump's box of chocolate. You don't know what you're getting. Others have defined spirituality bluntly as A, B, C. Anything but Christianity. What does shadow spirituality or counterfeit spirituality hope to achieve? Shadow spirituality says they want people to be enlightened and they want them to be empowered. Enlightenment and empowerment, that's their goal. Counterfeit or shadow spirituality's stated aim is to help the person, quote, to reach an improved state of emotional health, a strong self-esteem, a balance of spirit, body, and mind. I'm sure some of you are probably sitting here saying, well, Michael, wait a minute. What's wrong with these goals? They sound good to me. And on the surface, they do sound good. They look like wonderful goals. Who doesn't want to improve their emotional state? Don't you? Don't you improve your emotional state? Well, for starter, that's their aim. Nobody ever said that any of them have achieved it or can achieve it. Well, look, I can aim at reaching the summit of Mount Everest. That's a wonderful aim. Everybody said, Michael, isn't that great? That's a great goal. Some people come and say, give me a pat on the back. Isn't that great? But those who know me, they'll say, rots of rock. There's no way on God's earth for me to reach the bottom of Mount Everest, let alone the top. That's an elusive goal. That's an impossibility. It's like playing a hoax on someone. Furthermore, I don't want an improved emotional health. Do you? I don't want it. What is an improved emotional health? Who can judge you when you're improved? Who's going to judge that? How are you going to know when you're improving? No, I don't want improvement. I want completely be healed. My emotions be completely healed. I want complete emotional transformation. I want a complete whole emotions. I want complete healing of my emotions. And the only way to experience complete wholeness in every way is to be able to say with the Apostle Paul, I live, but it is no longer I who live, but Christ who lives within me. And the life I now live in the flesh, I live by faith in the Son of God who loved me and gave himself for me. That is it. That's how to have wholeness in life. Not with the mumbo jumbos or jumping through hoops or doing 27 things. Shadow spirituality is deceptive. And in shadow spirituality, a person could declare himself whole whenever they feel happy. But in true spirituality, I become whole when I reflect the likeness of the Lord Jesus Christ. In shadow spirituality, you put a band-aid on a gaping wound. But in true spirituality, you get the complete permanent surgery. In shadow spirituality, you may get a quick fix. But in true spirituality, you receive the power to overcome day in and day out. In shadow spirituality, you get a placebo. But in true Christianity, you'll get the real thing. Shadow spirituality, a person has the power to make themselves whole, which is a lie. But in true spirituality, the Holy Spirit of God declares you whole. And God the Father says that is right. Why? Because God the Son has been invited to live on the inside of you. I'm amazed. I'm absolutely astounded of how many Christians refer to the Holy Spirit as it. I am absolutely amazed. But when the Bible talks about the Holy Spirit, the Bible is talking about a person. He is the third person of the Trinity. He is the very Spirit of the mighty God. Not just a loose force in the world that you toss to people like a football. It is not something you blow on people and they'll fall. No, you don't blow on people the Holy Spirit. Isaiah 34:16 tells us that the Holy Spirit of God controls the course of history. Nehemiah 9:30 and Zechariah 7:12 tells us that He reveals God's truth and will. In Psalm 143:10, He tells us that God's people will know the way to faithfulness through the Holy Spirit. And in Numbers 11, the Bible tells us that the Holy Spirit of God equips individuals for leadership. He is no other than the supernatural mighty power of God, the very breath of God Himself. And He is given to us not to play with us. Listen to me, believers. The Holy Spirit is not given to us so that He may play with us. He's not given to us so that He may serve our purpose. He is not given to us so that He may become our personal genie. No, and a million no. He is the Spirit of the living God. He is the hurricane force that created the universe. He is the mighty wind that blew on the dust and Adam showed up. He is the mighty wind that parted the Red Sea. He is the power that moves the air, even to the point of violent movement. He is the energy that is released with the spiritual force and power. He is the supernatural power that breathes upon your dead soul and my dead soul and quicken our spirits. He is the power that guides us and leads us and empowers us to live a holy and righteous life. That's who He is. Jesus said in John chapter 14, 15, and 16 that when He goes to the Father, He will send His Holy Spirit to dwell on the earth. In the Old Testament, the Holy Spirit came upon Samson and left. The Holy Spirit came and ministered through Isaiah and left. But then God has been promising that this trickle of rain one day is going to become a shower. And one day the Holy Spirit of God is coming to dwell in the lives of the believers. And right on schedule, the Holy Spirit of God on the day of Pentecost showed up. And He showed up in wind and in fire. The wind that blows upon our dead spirits and quickens us. And the fire of purity and righteousness that burns away the dross of sin out of our lives. The Bible tells us four things about the Holy Spirit. Everything else is counterfeit and shadow spirituality. First, the Word of God tells us that He quickens our dead spirits. Secondly, the Bible tells us that He transforms our fallen nature. Thirdly, the Bible tells us that He seals us for God's ownership. And fourthly, the Bible tells us that He fills us with his presence. How about that? Number one, he quickens our dead spirits. Let me tell you something. Some of you might not have known this. Listen carefully. Especially all of you chosen frozen. You know who you are. Listen to me. Every one of us was born spiritually dead. Every one of us was born spiritually stillborn. Every one of us was born dead in trespasses and sin. Every one of us was born not knowing that we are sinners and desperately need salvation. Every one of us was born with our backs to God and did not know that we needed God. Every one of us was born that way. Every human being on the face of the earth was born that way. But the Holy Spirit of God breathed in us and created in us a hunger and thirst for God. He breathed in us when He showed up in my life and showed me that I'm living in rebellion against the Holy God. He breathed on us and He opened our blind spiritual eyes to see that we are heading for hell without Jesus Christ. He breathed on us and He showed us that we cannot save ourselves with our own good works. He breathed on us and He showed us our desperate condition without Jesus Christ. And that is why I genuinely, deeply, emotionally, and intellectually feel sorry for those who are caught up in false spirituality. I weep tears. I pray my heart is for love the sinners, because if I did not, I would not be doing all that I'm doing. I don't long to see them end up in eternal judgment. I long for them to know Jesus. And I have nothing in my heart but compassion and love toward those who don't know the Savior, the only Savior of our souls. Those who fall in the trap of believing that if you peel away layers of negative thinking, if you peel away the layers of bad feelings, if you peel away the layers of hurtful memories, if you just keep on peeling this, you become self-empowered and self-actualized. It's a lie, my friend. It's a lie. You see, that way you don't need the Holy Spirit. You don't need God to open your blind eyes. You see, what will happen, you try to forgive yourself when you feel like it, and your spirit cannot do that. And that is why shadow spirituality, in that kind of life, there is no right and wrong. You see, now you understand when you read some of the curriculum of your kids, when you bring them from, there is no right and wrong. Right and wrong is what you decide. Right and wrong is what, up to your standards. Right and wrong is what you make of it. There is no need for the Holy Spirit of God to convict you and forgive you. You convict yourself and you forgive yourself. Now, I can't think of a worse nightmare. Do you know why? Because the Bible said, even if our conscience condemn us, He is greater than our conscience. I can't think of a worse nightmare to be living that way, not knowing the loving forgiveness of Jesus Christ. The Holy Spirit of God not only quickens our dead spirits, but secondly, He transforms our fallen nature. This woman said to me, she was caught up in this shadow spirituality, this counterfeit spirituality for some time. And she told me, she said, I kept on peeling layers of myself as they told me to do. She said, I kept doing this. And then I got to the core of my soul and I found nothing. She said, the nothingness I found was not the nirvana I was promised, but emptiness. Emptiness that nearly killed me. But thank God, she said, the Holy Spirit of God not only showed me the way of forgiveness and peace, but He began to transform me into the likeness of Jesus Christ. That's what He does. He doesn't only quicken our dead spirits, He doesn't only transform our fallen nature, but thirdly, He seals us with ownership. You know, the Apostle Paul got the idea of the sealing from the merchants in the port of Ephesus. There were a lot of bad timber being sold, and the Ephesians were really exercised about that, because their grain of wood, their timber, was the best in the world. So they said, we've got to do something about this. We want to make sure that people understand and don't mix our good timber with the bad timber, with the bad wood that they're buying from elsewhere. So they created a seal that cannot be imitated, that cannot be duplicated. And they will put that seal on their wood, on their timber. Why? Because they did not want theirs to be confused with the other inferior grades of wood. And the Apostle Paul saw this, and he said, I know exactly what the Holy Spirit of God has done. Now, when the buyers would go and buy the timber, they look for that seal. And it's the same way the Apostle Paul said, God, the Holy Spirit, places a seal of ownership on everyone that belongs to Jesus Christ. The Holy Spirit of God is the one who authenticates and testifies whether you belong to Jesus or you don't. So whenever a sealed child of God goes through doubt, and make no mistake about it, all of us go through doubt. The devil is around trying to make us doubt. You know what happens? The Holy Spirit of God comes to you as you are spending time with God in prayer. And he whispers in your ear. He said, you're mine. Jesus have redeemed you. And I have personally have sealed you. You belong to Jesus. Don't listen to the devil. Not only that, the Holy Spirit himself quickens our dead spirits. Not only the Holy Spirit of God transform our fallen nature. Not only the Holy Spirit himself seals us with his ownership. But fourthly, the Holy Spirit of God daily fills us with his presence. Please listen carefully to what I'm going to tell you. A lot of people get confused on this. While the Holy Spirit seal, the seal of the Holy Spirit happens once in the life of the believer, the filling of the Holy Spirit is continuous. While the sealing of the Holy Spirit is dependent upon God's gracious favor, the filling of the Holy Spirit is dependent upon you asking him every day and every moment of every day to be filled of his Spirit. While every committed believer in Jesus Christ is sealed by the Holy Spirit, the sad thing is not every believer in Jesus Christ is daily filled by the Holy Spirit. Because they don't ask for it. They don't ask for that filling. And that is why the Apostle Paul in Ephesians 5:18 says, be continuously, that's what it means, be continuously, continuously, continuously filled of the Holy Spirit. Believer, if you've known Jesus, been sealed of the Holy Spirit, and have not been filled daily, and you know your life is in a mess, begin today to ask the Holy Spirit of God, that I've been missing out on the greatest blessing by asking you, Holy Spirit, to fill me every day. But then there may be somebody here today. That person may be, they know a great deal about Jesus. They may actually even go to church. They may actually be seeking after Jesus. You may be seeking after him today. You may feel good about coming to church and singing and praying. But by the same token, you have never fully surrendered your life to Jesus Christ. And thus, you have never really received the quickening of the Holy Spirit of God in your life. You come to church, and you know there is something missing. Do you know what that something is? It is someone. It's someone. And he is a gift that God the Father gives you when you surrender to God the Son, and his name is God the Holy Spirit. He can breathe upon you today. He can breathe upon your dead soul, your dead spirit, and he can quicken your spirit even now. Will you ask him?
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3: Could a descendant of an incestuous relationship ever find favor with God? Don't be so quick to answer. As Gomer Pyle used to say, surprise, surprise, surprise. Ruth was from Moab. She was a foreigner outside the covenant community of God. That means she walked around God's people with a label that said, stay away, I'm an outsider, I don't belong here. And yet one day, while gleaning in the fields behind the harvesters, Ruth was shown favor by a distant relative named Boaz. Have you ever been surprised by God's favor? The next time you're just going about your business, look around, and then look around again. Your glorious Boaz is watching out for you.
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3: Like you, I'm inspired by stories I read in the Bible that made God famous. Who hasn't heard about the time he parted the Red Sea, or when he fed a nation with manna from heaven? One day the Lord even made the sun stand still so Joshua had more daylight to defeat his enemies. Have you ever wanted God to repeat history? A prophet named Habakkuk prayed this way, Lord, I have heard of your fame. I stand in awe of your deeds, O Lord. Renew them in our day. In our day, make them known. Habakkuk believed in the God of yesterday, today, and forever, enough to say, do it again, Lord. Do it again.
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10: Shalom, my beloved holy brothers and sisters. This is Rabbi Schneider. A good friend of mine's wife just delivered her second child, and I was in touch with him during the process and the labor pains. And we all know that in labor, the pains start, the contractions start, and they keep on becoming more intense as the birth is getting ready to happen, and they keep on happening sooner, quicker, and quicker together. That's what we're seeing right now on the planet. Things are moving so quickly. Things are changing so quickly. The signs of the end are intensifying, and the rate at which disturbances are happening in the world are happening quicker and quicker, whether it's earthquakes, hurricanes, the development of AI, nuclear weapons development. It's all happening. It's here. Jesus is getting ready to return.
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13: I'm as lost as everybody else. I'm still looking. I'm still searching. Hi, this is Lon Solomon. And this is what Billy Joel said at the close of his documentary, And So It Goes. You know, Billy is right. Everyone is born lost, looking and searching for something to fill the hole inside of us that only God can fill. This is why Jesus said, come to me and I will give you rest. You will find peace for your soul. Hey, if you're still looking, look in the right place, the Lord Jesus. 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
16: Last weekend, I reminded us that when you're going through a crisis, you need to remember something. You need to remember that God sees, God cares, God protects, and God provides. And I asked you last weekend to say those phrases with me. Let's do it again today. God sees, God cares, God protects, and God provides. We see this very clearly in the story of Elijah. Let me paint for you the picture of Elijah's life and how he comes on the scene in terms of ministry. Today's text, in just a moment, we'll get to 1 Kings chapter 17, but let me describe what's going on in this particular time in Israel's history. Here is Ahab, and of course his wife Jezebel, and they've done all kind of terrible things. So Elijah is raised up by God and sent to King Ahab and Jezebel to proclaim judgment. God is going to bring judgment on the land. So he prophesies about this. And the prophecy that he gives to Ahab and Jezebel is a prophecy of coming famine. We see this in 1 Kings chapter 17, verse number 1. Now Elijah, who is from Tishbe in Gilead, told King Ahab, "As surely as the Lord, the God of Israel, lives, the God I serve, there will be no dew or rain during the next few years until I give the word." So Elijah bravely, courageously goes before Ahab and says, "Ahab, you got to know what's going to happen here. There will be no rain in the land." Now, this was an agricultural society. And when there's no rain, there are no crops. When there are no crops, there's no food. So what's going to happen is a great famine is going to pass through the land. So Ahab is being warned about this. Judgment is coming. And the whole goal of Elijah's prophecy of judgment was to bring Ahab and Jezebel to repentance. God always in his judgment is working to bring us to repentance. He's not there to punish people. He's there to bring you back to a relationship with himself. But Ahab and Jezebel rejected that, and so they become very angry at Elijah, and their desire now is to kill him. They think, if we can get Elijah out of the picture, everything's going to be fine. We can go our merry way if Elijah's not proclaiming all these terrible things to us, and so we're going to kill him. And so Elijah is facing a crisis. He's under the threat of death. Ahab and Jezebel have marked him as a target. Not only is he facing potential death, but he's got to be provided for because there's going to be no rain, no crops, no food in Israel. So how will Elijah survive? And God had a miraculous plan for Elijah. And that miraculous plan is described in 1 Kings chapter 17, beginning in verse number 2. As soon as Elijah has spoken these words to Ahab, notice what happens next. Then the Lord said to Elijah, "Go to the east and hide by the Kereth Brook, near where it enters the Jordan River. Drink from the brook and eat what the ravens bring you, for I've commanded them to bring you food." Verse 6, the ravens brought him bread and meat each morning and evening, and he drank from the brook. As I told you last week, this is the original DoorDash. Okay, this is it. Okay. God said, "Here's what I'm going to do for you. I'm going to hide you by this brook. Ahab and Jezebel will not be able to find you. You're taken care of. I'm going to provide protection for you, but I will also provide for you the sustenance that you need. The brook will not dry up until a certain period of time. The water will be there for you. I'm going to send birds every day that will drop your groceries off every morning, and all that you have need of in terms of your physical sustenance will be provided for by me, and the birds will be my delivery system to you. It's an amazing miracle that transpires. And what you see in this miracle is that God saw Elijah in his crisis. God cared about Elijah in his crisis. God protected Elijah in his crisis. And God provided for Elijah in his crisis. I want you to say with me again, God sees, God cares, God protects, and God provides. That was relatively good. Why don't we try it again? All right, here we go. God sees, God cares, God protects, and God provides. When you're going through a crisis, remember that. Don't forget it. Okay. The second thing to remember is that in your times of crisis, God has many ways to meet your needs. This is interesting in the story because this situation with the brook and the ravens, it doesn't last forever. In fact, there's a time when the brook dries up and the ravens are gone away. And so Elijah has to learn that he's not dependent upon the brook and he's not dependent upon the ravens. He has his confidence and dependency in God. And there will be times in all of our lives when the brooks will seem to dry up and the ravens will go away, and we'll say, my goodness, what's happening in my life? It seems as though the thing that was providing for me is not there anymore. And God says, don't worry, because even though those things have gone away, I've not gone away. And every time that God closes a door in your life, God has another door that he will open for you. And we're going to see that today in just a moment of how God opened another incredible door for Elijah in this season of his life. But the brook dried up and the ravens were gone, but God was still there. So remember something. Remember that God sees you, that God cares about you, that God will provide for you and protect you, and that how God does this, he can do it in all kind of ways. There are all kind of ways that God has to actually do these very things in our lives. And that leads me to my first of 2 points today. I want you to remember, encourage you to remember in times of crisis that God meets needs in surprising ways, not only in many ways, but in surprising ways. For several years, as we've already talked about, Elijah was by the brook. He was taken care of, but then it dries up. And so now, what is he going to do? What instruction does God give Elijah after he finds himself with a dried up brook and no birds around any longer with his groceries? What is he going to do now? And so God gives him another set of instructions. God is going to open up another door for him. Because this door has shut, but God has not left him. And so another door is going to open. And in verse number 9 of 1 Kings chapter 17, we see God opening this next door for Elijah. Go at once to Zarephath in the region of Sidon and stay there. Notice this, I have directed a widow there to supply you with food. God says, Elijah, you know what? The birds are gone, the brook's dried up, but I'm going to send you to a new place. There's another door opening for you. I want you to go to Zarephath, and there's a widow there. Very important statement. Now, when you think about a widow, you would normally think, as we're going to see in just a moment, about poverty. But I suppose there are certain rich widows that exist. And so I would have certainly assumed that if God was going to send him to a widow that was going to take care of him, she certainly must have been very wealthy. So we need to understand, what was the financial condition of this widow? What situation was she in economically? Well, the Bible goes on to tell us about her condition. Verse number 10. So he went, Elijah went to Zarephath. When he came to the town gate, a widow was there gathering sticks. He called to her and asked, would you bring me a little water in a jar so I may have a drink? The most precious thing, or one of those precious things that she likely had in her possession at that moment was a bit of water. And so Elijah asked for it. And in fact, he goes on to say in verse 11, as she was going to get it, he called and bring me, please, a piece of bread. As surely as the Lord lives, she replied, I don't have any bread, only a handful of flour in a jar and a little olive oil in a jug. I'm gathering a few sticks to take home and make a meal for myself and my son, that we may eat it and die. Now think about this. Here's the prophet of God walking up to a widow, and he steps into her environment. He says, the first thing, give me some water. And by the way, I want some food too. Pretty brash, right? But this story will never make sense to you unless you understand that Elijah is not asking for Elijah. Elijah is a representative of God in this moment. Why would God send Elijah to a poor widow? Why in the world would he do something? Makes no sense at all until you really get underneath the story here and understand the principles that are going on in this particular passage and the lessons God wants to teach us. And there are at least three primary lessons that God wants to teach us through what's happening here. This idea that God works in surprising ways. And the first lesson is to understand that God sees value in small things and God sees value in seemingly insignificant people. But here's this widow and she has very little, small resources, and she seems to be an insignificant person. But what looked like an insignificant person on the outside and small resources, God saw behind that a heart that was willing to respond to him. When God looks at our world today, he's not impressed by our net worth. He's not impressed by our positions. He's not impressed by our titles. Those things do not impress God. What impresses God is the condition of our heart. And God looked down and saw something in the heart of this lady that went far beyond anything that represented resources or bigness. Yes, she had small resources and she was an insignificant person, but God saw her and God placed value in her. I would remind you today that in your life, when you feel very small or feel like you have small resources or you feel very insignificant, when God looks at you, he's looking at your heart. He's not looking at what you have. He's looking at who you are. And there's a big difference in that. It's vital to recognize that. Not what you have. He's looking at who you are. Okay? Back in the late 1700s, there was a man who was a shoemaker, a cobbler, back in the United Kingdom. Again, late 1700s, early 1800s. He repaired shoes for a living. He was a good cobbler. He was great with making shoes. But he loved God with all of his heart, and he had a deep desire to reach people with the gospel of Jesus Christ. His name was William Carey. And William Carey would often, as he sat at his bench there repairing shoes and making shoes, he had a handmade map of the world that he kept near him, and he would gaze at that map while he's working on shoes. And oftentimes as he's working his craft, he would pray for the world. He would pray for people who did not know Jesus, asking God to reach people around the world, never knowing that one day God would speak to his heart, a little cobbler, a shoemaker, hidden away in a little village in England, that God would speak to him and say, I want you to go into the world and preach the gospel. And William Carey eventually received a call from God and left his craft of shoemaking and went and preached the gospel in India and turned that nation upside down with the gospel of Jesus Christ. Gave many natives of India a translation of the Bible in their own language. And William Carey became the father. He's known as the father of modern missions. See, God reached down into a little shop and found someone that seemed small and insignificant and said, I've got a big work for you to do. You may not feel as though you qualify, but I see your heart. And always remember that God is not looking at what you have. He's looking at who you are. And the most important thing we can develop in our lives is a heart for God. And somehow God saw in this little widow a heart, even though she had little, she had a heart that was willing to sacrifice for God, to do the right thing in her situation. The second lesson that we learn, I believe, from this story is also a very important lesson. And that's that God's care for us should actually bring blessings to others. There's a part of this story where Elijah is going to the home of the widow to be taken care of himself, but there was a bigger plan here. The plan was not just for Elijah to be taken care of, but God had a plan for this widow also. That as God was taking care of Elijah, that indeed this widow and her son would be taken care of as well. So the blessing went beyond Elijah to other people. One of the things that concerns me in our world today, and oftentimes even concerns me in the church world today, is that I think we're far too focused on what's in this for me. What's my ministry? What's God going to do for me? And so we lose perspective of the fact that it's not all about just you. It's not all about just me. That whatever God does in our lives goes beyond just us, but it's to be a blessing for those around us. As Jesus taught us to pray, our Father, which art in heaven. Not my Father, but our Father. Now, He is my Father, but it goes beyond Him just being my Father. He's our Father, which art in heaven. See, it's a collective dimension of realizing this is not just about me and mine. It's about us. Give us today our daily bread. Most of us pray that prayer. Give me today my daily bread. No, Jesus said, pray, give us today our daily bread. It's called a plural pronoun. It includes other people. Galatians chapter 6, verse 2 says, bear one another's burdens and so fulfill the law of Christ. One another. Powerful phrase, isn't it? One another. I did a little bit of research on that one little phrase, one another, and I wanted to know how many times in the New Testament one another is found. And of course, it all depends on the translation, the English translation of your Bible, but I normally use the NIV translation. And so 100 times in the NIV translation of the Bible, you will find in the New Testament one another, love one another, be kind to one another, one another, one another, one another, all through the pages of Scripture. 100 times God says, think about one another, not just yourself. And this little widow had to learn that she's going to be the beneficiary of the blessings that come through Elijah to her and to her family. Even Abraham learned this. When God spoke to Abraham and called him to form a new nation, notice the words of God to Abraham, I will make you into a great nation. I will bless you and make you famous. It doesn't stop there. And you will be a blessing to others. God says, Abraham, I'm going to bless you, but you're blessed to be a blessing. Can I remind you today that in your life, it's vital to realize first and foremost that you may feel small and insignificant, but God's not looking at what you have. He's looking at who you are. And when He blesses you, He's blessing you so you can be a blessing to someone else. But there's a third lesson here. And I think this is perhaps the most important lesson that we see in this story. And that's the lesson that God is determined to actually teach us the importance and the blessings of giving. I think this is hidden here in this story. A part of this story you have to sort of dig out a little bit to understand what's going on here. Because when Elijah comes to this widow, what's the first thing he asks for? Not a trick question. What is it? He asks for water. And what did I tell you a moment ago? What was one of the most precious things the lady had at this moment? Why? There's a drought in the land. There's no water. So the first thing that Elijah does, and remember that Elijah is a representative of God. It's like God saying to this widow, give me the most precious thing you have right now. Before you do anything else, give me one. And by the way, bake me some bread. And there in that moment, this lady is going to have to make a decision what she's going to do. Will I give him my water? Will I bake him this bread? I got a little bit of flour, a little bit of oil, gathering some sticks, going to bake my final little loaf here, and me and my son will eat, will die. After that, she has to determine what she's going to do as God is placing a demand, a request upon her resources. Do you know that God will show up in your life sometimes and make a demand on your resources? He'll make a claim to something that you have. And so this is exactly what's going on. She has to decide, am I going to give or not give? And she has to realize.

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5: God wants to make you and I a generous person. Because to be generous is to be like God. Did you hear what I just said? How do we know this? God so loved the world that he withheld his son. Is that what it says? No. God so loved the world that he gave his only begotten son. So giving is the nature of God. Giving is the nature of love. And the Bible is very clear about the fact that God wants to stretch our hearts and to make us magnanimous, generous, big-hearted people. Proverbs 11 verses 24 and 25. One person gives freely and yet gains even more. Another withholds unduly but comes to poverty. A generous person will prosper. Whoever refreshes others will be refreshed. The Bible says that generosity is the way to prosperity. Let me just pause for a moment, make sure we understand this. That's not talking about getting lots of money. You'll be prosperous in that sense. Now, God blesses, and we understand that. We appreciate that. But this, you can have a lot of money and be miserable, okay? So prosperity goes far beyond just having a nice bank account. Prosperity is the blessing of God on your life. So the Bible says one person gives freely and yet they gain even more. Another withholds. They live a life like this. They withhold unduly, but they come to poverty. And a generous person will prosper. Whoever refreshes others will be refreshed. 2 Corinthians chapter 9, verses 6 through 8, the Apostle Paul expounds on this principle as well. He says, remember this, whoever sows sparingly will also reap sparingly. And whoever sows generously will also reap generously. Each of you should give what you have decided where? In your heart to give, not reluctantly or under compulsion. For God loves what? A cheerful giver. And then notice the promise, and God is able to bless you abundantly so that in all things, at all times, having all that you need, you will abound in every good work. Same chapter, verse number 10. For God is the one who provides seed for the farmer and then bread to eat. In the same way, he will provide and increase your resources and then produce a great harvest of generosity in you. Yes, you will be enriched in every way so that you can always be generous. And when we take your gifts to those who need them, they will thank God. You will never do that if you don't trust him, because you have to trust him to obey him. If you don't trust him, you won't obey him. And so trust, really, that's the whole issue behind giving. The whole issue behind giving is never about what you've got. God already has everything. You think he needs something from you? Do you really think God needs something from you? He doesn't need anything from you. God has everything. But God needs you to trust him. He wants you to trust him. He wants a relationship of trust with you. So that's why he comes and says, what will you do with the seed in your life? And I will remind you that when you give your seed, God is able to do exceedingly abundantly above anything you could ever ask or imagine. It's all through the Bible. Do you know that God is able to bring water from a rock? Oh, you don't know that story? Exodus chapter 17, Numbers chapter 20. Moses spoke and struck the rock, and there was water that came out of a rock for the people in the wilderness. Do you not know that God was able to rain down manna from heaven and feed his people for 40 years? God brought everything that was needed to sustain them each and every day. Do you not know that Jesus took 5 loaves and 2 fish, and he fed 5,000 men plus women and children? Do you not know that God used a poor little widow to take care of a prophet? Do you not know who our God is? So this little lady is learning a lesson here. She's learning the lesson of giving, and Elijah's being reminded that God often meets needs in surprising ways. I would have never picked a poor widow to take care of a prophet, but God did. Why? Because he wanted to bless her and wanted to take care of her. And this is my final point today. Always remember, when you're going through a crisis,

0: always remember that God will see you through your crisis. Simple point, but powerful. God will see you through your crisis. Not part of the way through, but all the way through. Look now, as the story concludes, in 1 Kings chapter 17, beginning in verse 15. Everybody still with me today? So Elijah's made the request, give me your water, bake me a cake. She said, I don't have much. I'm going to eat this and die, my son and I. What does she do? Verse 15, she did as Elijah said. And she and Elijah and her family continued to eat for many days. I love this next phrase, four powerful words. There was always enough. Isn't that a good hallelujah moment right there? There was always enough. There was always enough flour and olive oil left in the containers, just as the Lord had promised through Elijah.
1: Perhaps as you have been listening to today's broadcast, you felt a stirring in your heart, something that reminded you that you need to get something right in your life with God. The first way to start in that journey with God is to open your heart to Jesus Christ, to make Him the Lord of your life, to turn over all your life to Him. And that begins with a very simple prayer. I want to lead you in that prayer right now, and it's a prayer that you can pray right where you are. Say these words, Jesus, I invite you into my life today to forgive me of all my sins. I need you. I want you. I want you to take charge of my life. Be my Lord and Savior in Jesus' name. Now, if you just prayed that prayer with me, I want to encourage you with a promise from God's Word that says, when we call on God's name, when we call on the name of His Son Jesus, there is salvation that is brought to our lives. He changes us from the inside out. And the Bible says that if any person is in Christ, he is a new creation. Old things pass away. Behold, all things become new. And that's what's happened to you today as you've opened your heart to Christ. Let me encourage you. You need to take the next step. The next step is to make sure that you get into a good Bible-believing church where you're studying God's Word. And make sure you get a copy of God's Word and begin to read it. Spend some time each day in prayer. You've been listening to the teaching ministry of Practical Living with Dale O'Shield, Senior Pastor of Church of the Redeemer in Maryland. If you would like more information, please visit our website at church-redeemer.org. May God bless you and make you a blessing.
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6: 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But that, I took that word to the Lord and I said, Jesus, what is the truth about this word? And what I found is that I was never pure. And Psalm 51:5 says, surely I was sinful at birth, sinful from the moment my mother conceived me.
8: Yeah.
6: And I had to come to a place where I realized that. And then I look in the Word and I see who is pure. Jesus. 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
8: I'm as lost as everybody else. I'm still looking. I'm still searching. Hi, this is Lon Solomon, and this is what Billy Joel said at the close of his documentary, And So It Goes. You know, Billy is right. Everyone is born lost, looking and searching for something to fill the hole inside of us that only God can fill. This is why Jesus said, come to me, and I will give you rest. You will find peace for your soul. Hey, if you're still looking, look in the right place, the Lord Jesus. Not a sermon, just a thought.
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13: Jesus puts it this way. 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
13: Welcome back to Hope Lives 365. During this series, we've been studying the book of Revelation, and particularly Revelation chapter 14. Now, if you've been with us for the last few presentations, you remember that Revelation 14 is divided into three parts. The first part, the first five verses, picture a group of people on the sea of glass in heaven with Christ. Then we have the middle part of Revelation 14, which is really a message to prepare that group of people to stand there with Jesus. Then at the end of the chapter, Revelation 14, verse 14 to 20, you have the event for which this group of people are prepared, namely the harvest or the end of the world or the second coming of Christ. So you have a people, a message, and an event. The key thing, though, is this message, a message that prepares people for heaven and eternity, and a message that prepares them for the coming of Jesus. In Revelation chapter 14, the Bible says, I saw another angel flying in the middle of heaven, having the everlasting gospel to preach to them that dwell on the earth, to every nation, kindred, tongue, and people, saying with a loud voice, fear God and give glory to him, for the hour of his judgment has come, and worship him that made heaven, earth, the sea, and the fountains of waters. Now notice we studied in our last presentation, Revelation 14, verse 6, and I saw another angel flying. That's an urgent message in the midst of heaven with an everlasting gospel. The gospel is the incredible good news that Christ's perfect life atones for my imperfect life, that Christ's death atones for my death, that through Jesus I can live forever and have eternal life. It's to go to every nation, kindred, tongue, and people. It's a universal message. But then it says, saying with a loud voice. With what kind of a voice? With a loud voice. Why a loud voice? Because God wants us to hear. God wants us to understand. Fear God and give glory to Him. I want to look at this expression with you, fear God. What does it mean to fear God? Now, some translations will say reverence God or respect God, and that's true, but there's something much deeper than that. The Greek word for fear God is a word called phoebo. And this word, phoebo, means fear in the sense of respect, yes, but fear in the sense of making God supreme in your thoughts. Fear in the sense of respecting God enough to do what God says. Throughout the Bible, fear God, respect God, making God first in your thoughts is linked to obedience. Let's notice that in the book of Ecclesiastes in the Old Testament. We're looking at this linkage, fear God. Remember, we read about the gospel. The gospel does not deliver us from obedience. The gospel gives us the power to obey. The gospel doesn't enable us to break God's law. It gives us the strength to keep God's law. We are not saved because we keep the law. We're saved by grace. But because we are saved, we are obedient. Apple trees do not produce apples in order to become apple trees. Apple trees produce apples because they are apple trees. Christians do not produce good works to earn their salvation. Christians produce good works because of the power of God's grace that operates within them. So here is a call that says, I saw another angel flying in the middle of heaven, having the everlasting gospel to preach unto them that dwell on the earth, to every nation, kindred, tongue, and people, saying with a loud voice. Notice, this is not something that's muffled in a corner. This is not some quiet voice. Saying with a loud voice, God wants us to hear. Fear God. Respect God. Obey God. Now notice the relationship between fearing God and keeping His commandments. Ecclesiastes 12, we start with verse 13. Let us hear the conclusion of the whole matter. That's the essence of the thing. Fear God and keep His commandments, for this is the whole duty of man. For God will bring every work into judgment, including every secret thing, whether it's good or evil. So notice, fear God and keep His commandments. Keeping God's commandments is not legalism. It's rather a response to God's grace. Throughout the book of Revelation, there is a call for an end-time people to obey God. You look, for example, at Revelation chapter 12 and verse 17. God's end-time people are identified in this passage in Revelation chapter 12, verse 17. And here, in 12:17, identifying God's end-time people, Scripture says, "And the dragon was wroth or angry with the woman." Now let's pause there. Who is the dragon? Well, in Revelation chapter 12, verse 9, it says, "The great dragon was cast out, that old serpent called the devil and Satan." The devil is pictured as a dragon because he destroys, and a serpent because he deceives. The devil deceives those whom he will destroy, and destroys those whom he has deceived. So the dragon is the devil. Let's go down back again. The dragon was wroth with the woman. Who is the woman in Bible prophecy? In Bible prophecy, a woman is the bride of Jesus. We find this in a number of places in the Bible. In Ephesians 5, the Bible likens Christ to the husband and the church as his bride or a beautiful chaste woman. In Jeremiah 6, verse 2, the Bible again likens the bride of Christ to a beautiful woman. And so this idea of a woman representing the church is not foreign in the Bible. Jeremiah 6, 2. "I have likened the daughter of Zion." Who's the daughter of Zion? That's the church, "to a comely and delicate woman." So throughout the Bible, we have that symbolism. So the Bible says in Revelation 12, 17, "And I saw..." Rather, Revelation 12, 17 puts it this way. "And the dragon," that's Satan, "was wroth..." that's angry with the woman, that's the church. And what does he do? He goes to make war. Who does he make war with? The remnant of her seed, or the remaining, those who remain faithful to God, and those who have the testimony of Jesus. Notice it says here, the dragon is wroth with the woman, went to make war with the remnant to see which keep the commandments of God. So God's end time remnant, the ones who remain faithful to him, what are they doing? They're keeping the commandments of God, and they have the testimony of Jesus. But somebody says, Pastor Mark, I thought the law was done away with in the New Testament. I thought law was an Old Testament concept, and that grace is the New Testament concept. Throughout the Bible, both in the Old and New Testament, believers were saved by grace. There are not two methods of salvation. We're not going to get up in heaven and say to Moses, Moses, how did you get here? Well, I got here by my good works. Well, Daniel, how did you get here? Well, I lived in the Old Testament. I got here by my good works. David, how did you get here? I got here by my good works. No. Everybody who is ever saved is not saved by their works, but they're saved by Christ and his works. Those in the Old Testament were saved by the Christ that was to come. Those in the New Testament are saved by the Christ that has come. The Old Testament believers' faith looked forward to Christ. Our faith looks backward to Christ. Notice Titus chapter 2. It says, verse 11, for the grace of God that brings salvation has appeared to all men. So the grace of God appears to all men. Grace was revealed to the Old Testament in the Old Testament sanctuary, in lamb sacrifices that pointed forward to Christ. Grace is revealed to us through the Holy Spirit as we look back to the Christ of the cross. So throughout the Old and New Testament, the law of God is upheld in the lives of those who are faithful to Christ. It's not that in the Old Testament they're saved by law, in the New Testament saved by grace. Everybody who's saved is saved by the grace of God. It is only by his grace that anybody can be saved. But that grace transforms our life. That grace enables us to be faithful to Christ. Throughout the book of Romans, we find this beautiful blend of law and grace. So let's take a look at that, because so many people misunderstand that whole concept of law and grace. We're going to start here in Romans chapter 3. Romans 3. We're going to look at verse 23, all have sinned. So every human being has sinned. They've fallen short of the goodness and grace of God and deserve eternal death. For all have sinned and come short of the glory of God, being justified freely by his grace. So what is the basis of our justification? What does the word justification mean? The word justification means being made right with God. So we are made right with God. We stand before God just as if we had never sinned. How? Being justified freely by his grace through the redemption that is in Christ Jesus. So Christ redeems us from the curse of the law, becoming a curse for us. Verse 25, Romans 3, whom God has set forth to be a propitiation through faith in his blood, to declare his righteousness for the remission of sins that are past the forbearance of God. So God sets forth Christ as a propitiation. What's that mean? A ransom. So through faith in his blood, we are delivered from the condemnation of the law. Verse 26, to declare, I say at this time, his righteousness, that he might be just and the justifier of him which believes in Jesus. When we believe in Jesus, we receive the gift of eternal life and we are justified. Where is boasting then? Verse 27, it's excluded. By what law? Of works? Nay, but by the law of faith. Therefore, we conclude that a man is justified by faith without the deeds of the law. So how are we justified? By faith. Will our obedience justify us? Not at all.
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13: Will our obedience justify us? Not at all. Will our law keeping justify us? Not at all. Because we desire to keep the commandments, does that justify us? Certainly not. The Bible says a man is justified by faith without the deeds of the law. How then should we relate to the law? Down here in verse 31, do we make void the law through faith? God forbid. We establish the law. So because we are saved by grace, because we are transformed by the grace of God, we do not in any way feel that we can now avoid the law, now turn our back on the law, now make believe the law doesn't exist, now live like however we want. That's not what the Bible says. It says we make void the law through faith. God forbid. We do what? We establish the law. It's just like Jesus didn't come to do away with the law. He came to fulfill the law in his life and show us how to keep the law. In Matthew chapter 5, verse 17, Jesus puts it this way. He says, Matthew 5, verse 17, think not. Now, when Jesus says think not, what does he mean? He means get your thinking straight here. Think not that I'm come to destroy the law. Isn't that pretty plain? People say, well, the law is nailed to the cross. Christ came and to destroy. No, Jesus is clear. Think not that I've come to destroy the law or the prophets. I come not to destroy, but to fulfill. Jesus came to fill the law full of meaning. Did Jesus come to do away with the law that says, thou shalt not kill? Not at all. How does he fill it with meaning? He said, if you look at your brother with anger, if you have anger in your heart, you've broken that commandment. So anger is a violation of the commandment, because anger unchecked leads to violence, and violence unchecked leads to murder. So Jesus is not saying that anger is just as bad as murder. What he's saying is that that seed of anger in the heart is a violation of the law. What does Jesus say about adultery? Does Jesus come to do away with the law that says thou shalt not commit adultery? Not at all. Jesus said, if you look at a woman with lust, in other words, you gaze at a woman with lust, you committed adultery in your heart. Jesus didn't come to do away with the law. He came to expand it. He came to magnify it. In fact, in the book of Isaiah, chapter 40, Isaiah chapter 40, the Bible is very plain on this particular point. Isaiah chapter 40. The Bible says, the grass withers, the flower fades, but the word of our Lord stands forever. And so the word of God stands forever and ever and ever. And God's word is true. The law of God, as outlined in the Old Testament, is clear, plain on the law of God. And the law never can save us, but the Lord only can do that which, by the grace of God, we're able to obey. So the law can only accomplish what God himself places within our heart. Did Jesus come to do away with the law? Look at Isaiah 42, verse 21. The Lord is well pleased for his righteous sake. He will magnify the law and make it honorable. So he magnifies the law. He says, not only thou shalt not kill, but he says that if you get angry in your heart, that breaks the commandment. How does he magnify the law on adultery? By saying he takes it from the physical act to the attitude of the mind. Notice, the Lord is well pleased for his righteous sake. He will magnify the law and make it honorable. So Jesus never came to do away with the law. Many Christians are so confused on this point. You look at Romans chapter 6, for example. See, throughout the New Testament, the Bible talks about the importance of keeping God's law. Romans 6, what shall we say then? Verse 1, shall we commit continue in sin that grace may abound? God forbid, how shall we that are dead to sin live any longer therein? So shall we continue in sin? What is sin? 1 John 3, verse 4 says that sin is the transgression of the law. Sin is breaking God's law. So sin is not what I think sin is. Sin is not what you think sin is. We don't define sin. God's law is defined by God himself. What shall we say then? Shall we sin that grace may abound? Shall we break the law that grace can continue? Not at all. God forbid. How shall we that are dead to sin live any longer therein? So by the grace of God, God's grace redeems us from the guilt of the past. God's grace forgives us for our sin. But God's grace is also the grace for obedience. Throughout the Bible, grace leads us to be obedient. You find this, for example, in the book of Romans. Here in Romans, the Bible is very clear, where it talks about the grace of God that leads us to obedience. God's grace is so good that it delivers us from the past guilt and penalty of sin, and it delivers us from the grip and power of sin. You know, I had a person say to me once, "Well, but Pastor Mark, the love God is done away with." I said, "Do you have any children?" They said, "Yeah." I said, we've got children." I said, "Do you have a teenage daughter?" "Yeah, Pastor, we've got a teenage daughter." "Let's suppose your teenage daughter is 16 years old. And she's going to go out on a date. And you are a little nervous about it. But you decide, okay, I'm going to allow my daughter to go out with this guy. And he comes to the house. You meet him. You've seen him before in church, and he seems to be a pretty good Christian. So you begin talking to this young man, and you say, "Now, young man, I want my daughter home at 9 o'clock. And, young man, I know you're going to take her to a church social tonight, but I want you to be circumspect." And he looks at you, and he said, "Well, I don't know if I'm going to have her home at 10. "What do you mean? I thought you were a Christian. I thought, don't you understand the whole concept of honor father and mother? Well, that law is done away with. And by the way, you know, after I'm going to take her to a party." "A party? What kind of a party?" "Well, you know, the Bible, all those commandments, they're done away with. You don't have to worry about them. Thou shalt not commit adultery. Don't worry about that one. Thou shalt not steal. Don't worry about that one." You say, "Pastor Mark, that's preposterous." It is. It is. But just think it through, my friend. If you believe the law of God is done away with, where are there moral principles, ethical principles to guide your behavior? If the law of God is done away with, just think about what society would be like. Honor your father and mother. There'd be absolute chaos in society. Thou shalt not steal. Our personal goods would not be safe at all. Thou shalt not commit adultery. Your whole moral fabric of society would be broken up. Thou shalt not covet. You begin to think of the implications if the law of God was done away with. The whole society would be filled with chaos, filled with conflict, filled with strife. God is looking for a group of people who are saved by grace, who are redeemed by love, who are transformed by his power, who live godly, obedient lives in the last days of Earth's history. Remember this message, saying with a loud voice, Revelation 14, verse 7, a message that is sent by angels flying in the middle of heaven, saying with a loud voice, "Fear God," that is, obey God. There's a call back to obedience at a time of disobedience, at a time of random school shootings, at a time of violence in our streets, at a time of corruption in our government, at a time of immorality in our society, at a time of gender confusion in this world, at a time when children are disobedient to their parents. At this time, God is calling us back to obedience. In fact, in Revelation chapter 14, verse 12, we have another picture of God's end time people. And here in Revelation 14, verse 12, it says this: "Here are they Here is the patience of the saints. Here are they that keep the commandments of God in the faith of Jesus. You can never keep God's commandments unless you have the faith of Jesus. You can never live an obedient, godly life unless the faith of Jesus is living in your heart. But did you notice what the book of Revelation says? That book for the last days, that message for end time, it says very clearly, here is the patience of the saints. Here are they that keep the commandments of God. God is going to have an end time people that are obedient to him, that keep all of his commandments. Is there some area in your life that's not in harmony with God's will? Is there some area in your life that you are knowingly, willingly disobeying God? Grace does not cover known sin. Grace does not cover our rebellion. When we come to God, Jesus says in John 14, verse 15, if you love me, if you love me, keep my commandments. Motivated by love, transformed by grace, changed by his power, we live lives in harmony with his will and keep his commandments.
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13: Motivated by love, transformed by grace, changed by his power, we live lives in harmony with his will and keep his commandments. Let's pray together. Father in heaven, how thankful we are for this message in the book of Revelation. An angel flies in the middle of heaven having the everlasting gospel, the good news of peace, good news of freedom from condemnation, the good news of grace, the good news that our sins can be forgiven. And the angel says with a loud voice, fear God. A call to make God supreme in our life. A call to obedience. A call through the grace of God and the power of the Spirit to live in harmony with your will. So we thank you, Lord, for this call and open our hearts to follow you. Where we have broken your law, forgive us. Where we have transgressed the commandments of God, have mercy upon us. And give us, dear Lord, your strength through your grace to live obedient lives. In Christ's name, amen.

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5: 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Now, that is the thing he's saying to them, is that it's more important to be related to him and to have fellowship with him than to fast. That's one thing today, friends, to be religious and put up a front. It's another thing to enjoy fellowship with the Lord Jesus and love him.
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6: 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I'm still looking. I'm still searching. Hi, this is Lon Solomon, and this is what Billy Joel said at the close of his documentary, And So It Goes. You know, Billy is right. Everyone is born lost, looking and searching for something to fill the hole inside of us that only God can fill. This is why Jesus said, come to me, and I will give you rest. You will find peace for your soul. Hey, if you're still looking, look in the right place, the Lord Jesus. 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
12: He says, look, it is a good thing not to be married. Now, he doesn't say it's bad to get married, and he doesn't say it's better to be single. He just says it's kalas. It's profitable, it's beneficial, it's good to be unmarried. Nothing wrong with that at all. It's very good.
13: Welcome to Grace to You Weekend with the Bible teaching of John MacArthur. I'm your host, Phil Johnson. Today we are continuing a compelling, if not eye-opening, couple of weeks as John MacArthur continues a study that really cuts against the grain of today's culture. It's called Restoring Marriage, and it's designed to show you how to follow God's design for this sacred institution. This study will be a benefit to you, whether you're preparing for a marriage or you're a newlywed or even if you've been married for years. So now, if you're able, grab your Bible, turn to 1 Corinthians chapter 6, and follow along as John begins today's message.
12: 1 Corinthians chapter 6, beginning at verse 12. I've entitled this section, Christian Liberty and Sex, because that really is what it talks about, and you'll see that as we begin. And in this passage, he presents the Christian's perspective on morality. Unless you really know the Lord Jesus Christ, unless you're a Christian, unless you understand what it is to live for God, this kind of a morality is going to seem a little bit in left field. But this is what the Bible teaches. You see, the Corinthians had rationalized their sexual activity just like people today do. There are plenty of people who, in the name of religion, say, everything's taken care of. We're free in religion. Christianity's made us free, so we live it up. There are plenty of other people, don't you hear this all the time, say, what's the big deal about sex? It's only biology, right? I mean, we're only animals. You don't get upset when dogs do it. Why do you get upset when we do it? You hear this all the time. Man, it's just a biological thing. It's there. You go. You do it. You don't get all uptight about it. It's amoral. Now, the Corinthians had done the same thing. And, of course, they had a problem, too, because they lived in the city of Corinth. And Corinth was synonymous with sex. In fact, the verb to Corinthianize meant to have sex with a prostitute. That's how attached Corinth was to that kind of life. So they were saying, hey, our environment is overwhelming. And, man, we figured out theologically it's all right. And philosophically, it's just a biological act. And no big deal, so we're doing it. So here are the Corinthians, carrying another one of the cruddy things of their former life into the church. And this is the problem with every single difficulty the Corinthian church had. In the first four chapters, what problem did Paul deal with? Division in the church. You know why they were divided in the church? They were divided over human leaders and human philosophy. Both of those were carryovers from their former life. In chapter 5, the evil in the church was the evil of failing to discipline sin. A carryover from their former lives when they were tolerant of sin. In chapter 6 was the sin of suing one another. And you remember the Corinthian society loved to have lawsuits and they just carried that over into their Christian life. And here they were immoral before they were Christians. They just carried that over into their Christian experience. So all of the evils there were just dragged in from their former life. And Paul's going to hit another one of them. Here it is. He's going to hit the sin of immorality and he's going to take apart their rationalization. Sexual sin harms, controls, and perverts the body. That's Paul's threefold argument. Point number one, it harms, verse 12. All things are lawful unto me, but all things are not expedient. Stop right there. Now he says, all things are possible within the area of grace, but all things are not expedient. That word comes from a Greek word, sumphero, which means to profit, P-R-O-F-I-T. God will forgive, but man, the price is high. Immorality is one of those things that God forgives. If you as a Christian do that, some of you undoubtedly have committed adultery or fornication as Christians. If you have done that, God is forgiven totally and completely by the blood of Jesus Christ in his grace. But there's a price to pay. There's a high price because there's harm built into that sin. I want to show you that by taking to Proverbs chapter 5. There is no other sin that a man or a woman commits that has built into it the deep-rooted damage that the sin of sexual immorality has. It has destroyed more people than drugs or booze ever together could have destroyed. And I want to show you Proverbs chapter 5. This is really interesting, and it's very, very practical. Look at verse 18. Now, God isn't against sex. Oh, no, he invented it. He is for it. Verse 18, let thy fountain be blessed. And that's talking literally about a man's ability to procreate. And rejoice with the wife of thy youth. Live it up. That's God's designed that. Sex is a fabulous thing, a beautiful thing. Let her be as the loving hind and pleasant roe. Speaking of deer-like animals. Let her breast satisfy thee at all times. And be thou ravished always with her love. I mean, this is great. You know, live it up. Enjoy, see. And why wilt thou, my son, be ravished with a strange woman and embrace the bosom of a foreigner? For the ways of man are before the eyes of the Lord, and he ponders all his going. Why would you go off and commit adultery when you know that the Lord is what? Watching. He's watching. Well, look at chapter 6. Interesting section, verse 24. Now, this is practical. Listen to this. Verse 23, you better start. For the commandment is a lamp, and the law is light, and reproofs of instruction are the way of life. Now he says God's law is going to give you the right path and the right light, and you're going to see the truth. Here it comes. To keep thee from the evil woman, from the flattery of the tongue of a foreign woman. Foreign simply means other than your own. Now watch. Lust not after her beauty in thine heart, neither let her take thee with her eyelids. Oh, you got to watch those eyes. Always the sex symbol, you know, with the half-opened eyes. Oh, that sneaky thing. Let her take thee with her eyelid. See, nothing new, folks. You know, Maybelline hasn't changed anything. Now, you see, what happens when this occurs in verse 26? For by means of an unchaste woman, a man is brought to a piece of bread. Something as elevated and high and lofty as a man, designed in the image of God, is brought down as if he were nothing but a piece of bread. And the adulteress will hunt for the precious life. Can a man take fire in his bosom and his clothes not be burned? You think you're going to commit sex sin and get away? You're wrong. You can't take fire in your bosom without burning your clothes. That's pretty clear. Can one go on hot coals and his feet not be burned? Verse 28. Verse 29, so he that goeth into his neighbor's wife, whosoever touches her shall not be innocent. Verse 32, whoso commits adultery with a woman lacks understanding. You know, it is stupid to commit adultery. Why? Because he that doeth it destroyeth his own what? Soul. God may forgive it, but that doesn't make it right, and that doesn't make it smart. Second thing. Sin of adultery not only harms, it controls. Look at 6:12 again. All things are lawful for me, middle of the verse, but I will not be brought under the power of any. The Greek verb to be brought under the power means to come under the domination of, or the power of something. And it really means to enslave. I will not be enslaved. And there is no more enslaving thing than sexual evil. This thing wants to subject. And it does. Here are the Corinthian Christians in the name of liberty losing their freedom and becoming slaves. In the name of Christian freedom, they had become slaves to their own desires. Paul says in 1 Thessalonians chapter 4, this is the will of God concerning you, that you be sanctified. Even your sanctification, that you stay away from sexual sin. The next verse says that every one of you know how to possess his vessel in sanctification and honor. And the word vessel means body. Every one of you know how to possess his body. That you know how to possess your body. If you're going to stay away from sex sin, 1 Thessalonians 4:3 says, then verse 4 says you have to control your body. You have to get control of your flesh. In Romans 8:13, Paul put it this way. He said, kill the flesh, mortify the flesh, master the flesh, gain control. And you know, you can get in a situation where you're not in control at all. Whoa, you've lost control. You get to the place where you're victimized by your drive. Keep it in control, Paul says. Possess your vessel. Control your body. So you don't become a slave. Paul says, yes, all things are lawful. But you do that and it'll enslave you. You'll become a slave. And I have never seen anything so enslaving in the lives of individuals as that particular area of sin. A third thing, and this is the major part of the passage, and believe it or not, we'll run through it quickly. Sin not only harms and enslaves, sex sin, but it perverts. Verse 13. Quickly, we'll look at it. And he gives three distinct purposes and designs for our bodies that are perverted by sexual sin. Foods for the body, verse 13, and the body for foods. That was their little statement. He says, wait a minute, but God shall destroy both it and them. You can't say, well, look, the body's for food and food's for the body and sex is for the body and the body's for sex. Just, that's all there is to it. It's just biological. Can't say that. Because God is going to destroy food and God is going to destroy stomachs. That's the real word here, stomach. God is going to wipe that out. But the body is not for sexual sin. It's for the Lord. And the Lord is for the body. And I'll prove it to you because God has both raised up the Lord and will also what? Raise up us by his power. You know why your body is different? Because your body someday is going to be what? Raised up. Your body isn't just a temporal commodity. You know, there's coming a time in this world where we're going to be raised. The rapture, we're just going to go from the grave. The bodies are going to be brought out of the grave. You say, what if there's nothing left? That's no problem for God. He just makes them all come together again. We're going to be in heaven in bodies, literal bodies. And so he's saying, look, food, that is eating, the necessity for eating, the digestive processes of the stomach, that'll all cease. God will wipe that all out. But the body, you, the total man incorporated in that flesh, that is going to be glorified and transformed into heaven. So don't think that the biology of eating is equal to what you do with your body. In terms of its union, there's a big difference. Now he gives three distinct purposes. First of all, he says your body is for the Lord. Verse 13, it is for the Lord. Eating is a natural function. But sex is far more than a natural function, people. Sex, listen to this, is a spiritual union. It transcends the biological. C.S. Lewis says in Screwtape Letters, every time a man and a woman enter into a sexual relationship, a spiritual bond is established between them, which must be eternally enjoyed or eternally endured. God says, I'm going to destroy stomachs and I'm going to destroy food. But bodies, no. The Bible never says God's going to destroy eternally the body. That body is going to be glorified. The body of a Christian is going to spend its eternity with Jesus Christ in a glorified state. Our bodies are not just biological commodities. They have biological aspects and biological functions, but they are far beyond that. Between food and the stomach, there is a horizontal line. Between my body, my person, and the Lord, there is a vertical relationship. And it must not be defiled because God wants me presented to Jesus Christ a chaste virgin, right? Spiritually. Your stomach was made for food, but your body wasn't made for sex. It was made for God. And within God's will, sex is included in marriage. Outside of that, you violate it. And the proof of it is in verse 14. God's going to raise your body out of the grave. Don't defile that thing which was designed to spend eternity with Him. You can't say sex is for the body and the body for sex. The body is for the Lord. Second thing. He says, not only is your body for the Lord, but it is one with Christ. Look at verses 15 to 18. Know ye not that your bodies are the members of Christ? Mele, the normal word for the member of a physical body. Shall I then take the members of Christ and make them the members of a prostitute? Megeneta. God forbid, may it never happen. He says, look, you are one with Christ. You are the members of Christ. When you were saved, you were joined to Christ. Every one of us is a member of His body. Isn't that right? Ephesians 1, 22 and 23, 1 Corinthians chapter 12, Romans chapter 12, verse 5. We are all made one with Christ in His body. And if we are committing acts of sin, we are joining Christ to that prostitute. God forbid. Sex sin is sickening. It is unthinkable that I would use Jesus Christ in a sex relationship. Could you imagine if Christ was on earth going to Him and saying, Lord, I am going over here to commit adultery. Would you please come and partake with me? You say, Carthy, that's blasphemous. You better believe it, but it's no more blasphemous than a Christian committing adultery because he's dragging Christ into it, right? You're a member of Christ. Sex is a union of two becoming one. Thus, in a Christian's immorality, there is the most gross profaning of making Christ one with that sin. Sex is not just biological. No, it is spiritual. It is two becoming one. That's the way God designed it. It unites two people. That's why the Old Testament says when there are two single people, if a man lies with a woman, then he marries her. Why? Because they've consummated a spiritual union. And that's why the Bible says that when adultery is committed, that's grounds for divorce. Why? Because they have consummated a union outside the marriage. Two becoming one is not just biological, it's the integrating of two people in the deepest parts of their being. And that's why C.S. Lewis says what you have is an eternal spiritual bond, either to be eternally enjoyed or eternally endured. The Corinthians or any Christian who commits an act of sexual sin drags Jesus Christ into it. Well, look what he says in verse 16. What? Know you not that he who is joined to a prostitute is one body? Yes, that's right. For two shall be one flesh. When you unite with a prostitute, you become one flesh with that prostitute in the deepest sense of communion of your beings. The sex act is not just biological. It is the uniting of two persons in the deepest, most intimate sense. And when you do that with a prostitute, you've drawn a union with that prostitute. When you do it with somebody outside your marriage, you've drawn a union with that person. And if you're joined to Jesus Christ, you dragged him right into it. Verse 17, he that is joined to the Lord is what? One spirit. You're one with him. How could you ever drag him into that? To be one with him. The result, he says in verse 18, flee sexual sin. Get out of there. You know the smartest way to handle sexual sin? Just get out of there. I said you can't have a problem if you're not around. You know, Joseph was a smart guy. He got in there and Potiphar's wife started laying it on him. Oh, Joseph, you big hunk of man, you know, all this. And oh, Joseph just realized only one way out of this. He took off like a shot. She grabbed his coat and that's all she got. He was gone. Say, no, I'm going to face it and gain the victory. That's ridiculous. Get out of there. Well, I must know how the world lives. Got to be aware of these things and show my strength. Just get out of there. 2 Timothy 2:22 says, flee youthful lust. Get out of there. Don't sit there and take it in. Get out. If you're looking at something that isn't good, get out of there. If you're reading something that isn't good, junk it. If you're in a situation that's going the direction of compromising, sorry, boom, go. You say, well, they won't understand. Well, who cares? Whether they understand, just get out of there. Some simple solutions, aren't there? Everything isn't complicated. Verse 18 further. Every sin that a man does is outside the body, but he that commits fornication or sex sin sins against his own body. Now, that's very difficult to understand what Paul meant because he doesn't really elucidate on it. But what I think he means is this, that while sexual immorality is not necessarily the worst sin, it is the most unique in its consequences. It has a way of internally destroying a man and a woman that no other sin has. Why? Because of all sins, it is the one sin that is the spiritual union of two persons. All sin blackens. All sin devastates. But this sin destroys a person at the roots of his being. It harms him. It devastates him. It enslaves him. And it just diametrically opposes everything God intended for the body of a Christian. It's for the Lord and it's one with Christ. Third, your body is the temple of the Holy Spirit. Verse 19. What

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5: Are you using your body for biological expression? Forget it. Your body is for the Lord. You see, it's just incongruous. And what is the result of all of this? Verse 20, he says this. Therefore, glorify God in your what? Body. The rest of the verse doesn't appear in the best manuscripts. Glorify God in your body. That's it. What should you do with your body? Glorify God with it. Praise God with it. Make it a shrine where somebody can worship. How could you defile yourself? God will forgive you. That's right. He'll forgive you. He always does. But it will harm you. You'll pay a tremendous price. And it'll control you. And it'll pervert the design God has for you. And so I say to you what Paul said to the Ephesians. Sex sin, let it not once be named among you.
6: 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The title of John's current study, Restoring Marriage. Well, one thing this study is making clear, God says a lot about marriage, and it's a key theme in both the Old Testament and the New Testament. But does Scripture also explain why God created marriage in the first place, and what marriage may reveal about God's character? Here's how John answered those questions.
7: Yeah, when in Genesis we read that we're created in God's image, part of that image, and there are a lot of aspects to it, but part of that image is a relationship. Because God is a Trinity, Father, Son, and Holy Spirit. So to be created in God's image means to be designed for relationship. And that's why marriage is called the grace of life. It is to reflect in its fullest sense the image of God. It is also for the purpose of procreation. It is also for the purpose of purity, so that one is not tempted to sin and sin in an immoral way. You need to have your own wife and your own husband. But God's design for marriage also is to produce a generation of righteous people. That is why, you know, way back in the book of Deuteronomy, the children of Israel were told to basically raise children and teach them to love the Lord their God with all their heart, soul, mind, and strength. In the New Testament, we're instructed to bring up children in the nurture and admonition of the Lord. So, for all of those reasons, God has designed marriage, and he has designed a unique role for the husband and a unique role for the wife, not to be confounded or confused or reversed.
6: That's right, friend. 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

0: for a lesson by John MacArthur with Father's Day in mind. It's called Crucial Lessons for a Wise Father. Don't miss the next 30 minutes of Unleashing God's Truth One Verse at a Time on Grace to You Weekend.
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2: Shalom, my beloved holy brothers and sisters. This is Rabbi Schneider. A good friend of mine's wife just delivered her second child, and I was in touch with him during the process and the labor pains. And we all know that in labor, the pains start, the contractions start, and they keep on becoming more intense as the birth is getting ready to happen, and they keep on happening sooner, quicker, and quicker together. That's what we're seeing right now on the planet. Things are moving so quickly. Things are changing so quickly. The signs of the end are intensifying, and the rate at which disturbances are happening in the world are happening quicker and quicker, whether it's earthquakes, hurricanes, the development of AI, nuclear weapons development. It's all happening. It's here. Jesus is getting ready to return.
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8: With SRN News, I'm Ron Taylor. The United States and Iran appear close to a deal to end the war and open the Strait of Hormuz. Pakistan's prime minister said yesterday that a deal was closer than ever before and expected to be finalized within 24 hours. President Trump says the deal was scheduled to be signed later today and the Strait of Hormuz would open immediately. Jalen Brunson and the comeback Knicks did it again. Now they're the championship Knicks for the first time in 53 years. New York rules the NBA. Brunson scored 45 points, including 13 straight for New York in the fourth quarter, as the Knicks beat the San Antonio Spurs 94-90 in Game 5 of the NBA Finals last night. President Trump celebrates his 80th birthday today with a UFC cage fighting event on the White House South Lawn. It's an unprecedented extravaganza marking his birthday in show-stopping fashion, featuring seven fights and aligning with America's 250th anniversary. This is SRN News.
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10: 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I'm still looking. I'm still searching. Hi, this is Lon Solomon, and this is what Billy Joel said at the close of his documentary, And So It Goes. You know, Billy is right. Everyone is born lost, looking and searching for something to fill the hole inside of us that only God can fill. This is why Jesus said, "Come to me, and I will give you rest. You will find peace for your soul. Hey, if you're still looking, look in the right place, the Lord Jesus. 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
16: God may be God over everyone, but he's only father to some. That is a privilege to everybody in this room. He's not far off. He's not an ethereal spirit. He is your daddy, the one that sent his son, loved you so much that while you were in your sin, he sent his son to die for you, and we come into his bedroom like he won't do it. Has he gotten that far off? From the saints of Jesus Christ? And we wonder why he may not be coming through, or he may be closing doors, and maybe because you're still acting like he hasn't already done it.
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16: It's like a shield in battle. It's what we use to defend ourselves against life's challenges. We got to understand, like this disciple understand, I got to subscribe to this channel because I've got to figure out how to do what Jesus is doing. Because I don't know if you really realize that without prayer as a Christian, the soul withers. Without communication, you have the marriage and the wedding bells, but you don't experience the vows. You don't get the full experience of the Christian life until the Christian dedicates themselves to communing and communicating with God. And so this disciple says, you know what? I keep seeing this, and Jesus is kind of, you know, Jesus. So I'm going to go to him and see if he'll give me the how-to on this. He went to Jesus. Now, if I want to learn how to play basketball, I'm going to Michael Jordan. Notice I didn't say LeBron James. I'm just saying, don't, that's not what the sermon's about. I'm just saying. If I need to learn how to shoot, I'm going to Steph. If I want to run fast, I'm going to Usain Bolt. If I want to preach, I do this all the time, I'm going to Tony Evans. I want to go to whoever the best is, to figure out the how-to so that I can get the same results. Y'all be on YouTube trying to get abs, trying to get all types of stuff. But this subscription is much greater for your life continually. So I want you to notice something, that in the Synoptic Gospels, they will tell the same story from different vantage points, Matthew, Mark, and Luke. So the feeding of the 5,000 is the feeding of the 5,000. They're just telling it from their vantage point. If I were to give it a title of the Synoptic Gospels, I would just call it Vantage Point. But here at Luke 11, and we quoted Matthew 6, I would actually suggest to you that even though Jesus answers the disciple in Luke 11 with the Lord's Prayer, it is not a different vantage point of the same event. This time it's two different events because the events are happening in two different settings. And it's stated enough, differently enough, where scholars and commentators agree this was not one event talked about two separate times. This was actually two separate teaching, two separate times. What does that mean? That means that this particular sermon on prayer was so important that when Jesus taught it, he repeated himself. If my mama tell me something twice, I'm going to pay attention because she's trying to get a message across to me that I need to really gear my ear to. If Jesus is asked about prayer and teaches about prayer two separate times, and what he did was come with the Lord's Prayer, then it must be something about the Lord's Prayer that we need to tune our ears to. And when he gets into this, you got to understand, he says, pray then in this way. That's where he starts, ladies and gentlemen. He says, pray in this way. As he starts, you open up the link and the how-to video starts. Jesus says, pray then in this way. The assumptive variable in the statement is that you already pray. It's not if you pray, you should pray. It's pray then in this way. It's a how-to on what you already should be doing. The goal of this subscription, the goal of the video, the goal of this how-to is to make you as a Christian when you go before the throne more effective when you get in there. Because we understand James 5:16 says the effective prayers of the righteous accomplish much, which means you can be praying, but you can be praying ineffectively. And so we want to accomplish much. Don't you know when you pray, you don't want it to be a waste of time. You want it to accomplish much in our community, in our world, in our church, and in your life. And so he says, I want to make this more effective for you, so pray then in this way. Now remember, in Luke 11, the disciple asked the question. So when Jesus is answering the question, he's saying, pray then in this way, just like I do when I pray. I need you to understand what Jesus is saying. I do this. I pray this way. When I slip away in the wilderness, I pray this way. He's not saying you have to pray the Lord's Prayer every time you pray, because you don't see that in the rest of the New Testament. People were praying. He's saying pray along these lines. Pray with this in mind. Pray using this type of cadence when you go before God, because that's what I do. And then he says to the disciples, this is where I get stuck. Then he says to the disciples, pray then in this way. And then he says, our Father. Oh my goodness. He looks at the disciples and he says, when you pray, say our Father. It's Jesus' Father. He makes his disciples and the believers of God, not just my Father. When you come before the Lord, you come before the Lord as he's your Father. Jesus, the Christ, the Son of the living God, is looking at his disciples and he's saying, you come before the Lord, a part of the family, running into your daddy's bedroom. He uses the term Father. That is sentimental. He's not starting with God and all of that, which is true. He's saying, no, I want you to come before the Lord and come before the Lord with a childlike faith that you're coming before your daddy. It's our Father. Like, I can approach his throne, but because of my work, I have shattered the dividing walls. I have removed the veil. I have made it to where you can come all the way into daddy's bedroom and share in it just like I do. And your Father, that sentimental term, your Father cares for you, unbelievably cares for you, that he would send his Son to die on a cross. And you come before him like he's an ethereal spirit in Never Never Land that's never going to operate in your here and now. And Jesus is saying, oh no, he is your Father. Just like he is my Father. You come before his throne. You are a part of the family. Ephesians 2:19 says you are a part of the household of faith. John 1:12 says many as have received him have become and have the right to be children of God. Acts 17:28 says you are his offspring. If you are his offspring, you don't just come to him like he's far off and he doesn't care. You come before him like a child into the bedroom saying, Daddy, I need you and I expect it because you're my father. This is not a disconnected thing we do as believers. This is where we come before his throne, because now him being our father, that means you have another level of access than anybody else, because you're his kid. For my kids, I'm pastor, but I'm also father.
17: Yeah.
16: That's a different level of access. They don't think about me the same way your kids think about me. Your kids see me and they see pastor. My kids see me and they see daddy. They come to me with a whole different spirit and a whole different faith and a whole different expectation because they know I care for them. Jesus is saying, this is your father. This is not something far off from you. You're sharing in this with me because of my work. I've made you a sibling of this thing. The expectation of the believers, we come before the throne, because some of us come before the throne and we really don't have big expectations. Now my kids have access, and I'm sorry to say, your kids don't have the same access. You just can't do everybody. Can't do that. So if you send your kids to me, you say, hey, go ask, he's nice, go ask Pastor Jay for some money. Your kid gonna come back to you and say, Pastor Jay mean. Pastor Jay say, he pray, he don't pay. Because there's a different level of access that my kids have as my children. Understand, Jesus looked at the religious leaders of the day in John 8:44, and he said, you are of your father, the devil. God may be God over everyone, but he's only father to some. That is a privilege to everybody in this room. He's not far off. He's not an ethereal spirit. He is your daddy, the one that sent his son. Loved you so much that while you were in your sin, he sent his son to die for you, and we come into his bedroom like he won't do it? Has he gotten that far off from the saints of Jesus Christ? And we wonder why he may not be coming through, or he may be closing doors, and maybe because you're still acting like he hasn't already done it. When my kids come into my bedroom and they kind of come in there with that, well, I'll go ahead and ask, but I already know he's going to say no. You know what I say? No. Because the way you coming in here is with the spirit that I don't already take care of your whole life. It's offensive to me that you would come in my bedroom and act like I'm not going to provide when that's all I do. And the children of God go before the Lord as if he's not going to provide, like he doesn't already do it. So we come into his throne room like this. Well, I'm going to ask, but I already know he's going to say no. And Jesus is looking at his disciples and he's saying, no, when you pray, I'm not telling you to say these same words, but I'm telling you, your heart should be like a child that's coming to their daddy.
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16: And Jesus is looking at his disciples, and he's saying, no, when you pray, I'm not telling you to say these same words, but I'm telling you, your heart should be like a child that's coming to their daddy. This daddy is a whole nother level. This father is a whole nother level of what he's willing to do for his children who seek him and come to. Where is your heart at as it relates to your father? And he tells you this. He says, your father, he's not just any regular father. He says he's our father, and he lets you know that he's located in heaven. He said, your father is in heaven. Our father who art in heaven. You know what that means about your dad? That means that your dad is totally set apart. Your dad is totally holy, totally gracious, totally merciful, totally immutable. He is omnipotent. He is omnipresent. He is omniscient. He is omnibenevolent. He is loving. He is just. He is all of those things. And we are timid to go before his throne as if he's not our father in heaven. The problem is we don't recognize him as our father in heaven because we've struggled so much with our father on earth. He is not like your earthly daddy. I know for many of y'all, your dad didn't show up. He said he was going to call. He said he was going to pick you up, and he didn't make it. He said he was going to go to your game, and he didn't show up. He just conceived you but didn't raise you. He wasn't around for you. You got a disjointed relationship with your father. That's why Jesus makes it clear when you go before the throne, you go before your father, who is nothing like your earthly father. He is your father in heaven. He's nothing like your father, your grandfather, your godfather, your play father. He ain't none of them men. He is your father, and he's located in heaven. So when we go, he's saying, it's not about saying these words, man. It's about your posture when you come into the throne room. Are you kidding me? Because he's your father and he is in heaven, ladies and gentlemen, that settles the matter. It settles the matter of your loneliness. Because this father said he'll never leave you nor forsake you. It settles the matter of your lacking in resources. Because this father, your heavenly father, owns cattle on 1,000 hills. The earth is his and the fullness thereof. It settles the matter when you feel shaken because this father is unshakable. Yes. It settles the matter when you mess up because this father is faithful to forgive you of all unrighteousness. It settles the matter of your grief because this father will comfort you. Yes. It settles the matter of your sin before you come into the household because this father will save you. Yes. I mean, I just, yeah. It's your father. Yeah. And it's your father in heaven. And we're so busy comparing them to our broken relationships on earth. I told y'all before, like I had a big struggle with school in general. I was struggling. I had colleges looking at me for football. But I was taking my SAT, and I could never pass it. So I had about 30 Division I college scholarships go away. They said, this kid's not going to pass. So I'm distraught, and I go into my dad's bedroom, and I said, Dad, I need help. I don't know. I'm not going to make it. I got a dream. I'm not going to be able to make it. Like, I need you to help. I need you to do something. I need you to figure something out for me. Because I knew I wasn't going to make it. Because I could not pass the test. I just didn't have the focus. I didn't read fast enough because they put that clock on you. The clock made me nervous. Like, I wasn't that type of test taker like that. So I went into my dad's room and I said, Dad, I need your help. I can't do this. And when I went into my dad's room, there wasn't no second guessing whether Tony Evans was going to try to figure something out. I had full faith that my dad would help me. And he got up out of that bed, and I tell you, for the next several months, he called high and low. He called Duncanville High School. He called the school board. He called the state of Texas. He was calling all of his relationships. And at the end of the day, I ended up, they called him back and they said, you turned in all the documentation. But he went to work and I watched him work. And now that I'm older, I realize how much he put in that moment in my life. And he got a call and they said, all right, Dr. Evans, you've turned everything in. We're going to allow your son, Jonathan, to take the test with no time. And so I went into the counselor's room as a senior in high school, and I sat in there from 8 a.m. to 4 p.m. because I wasn't going to miss a question. You hear me? I'm trying to get this here scholarship. And I got that provision because my dad went to work for me. I got that provision because my dad was going to move mountains for me. Like he would stop at nothing to make sure his son was okay. I got that letter a couple of weeks later, and I saw it and that I passed, and I ran to my dad's office because I knew he was in an elders meeting. And I ran up there and I knocked on the door, and man, he came to the door and he put his hands on his hip just like he was nervous as I was. You know why? Because he wanted his boy to succeed. He wanted to see his son do well. He didn't want to see his son fail. And so I told him I passed, and he sat there, y'all. He sat there and he just did like this, slow claps. He said, man, I'm so proud of you. And then he went back in the room. And he told the elders, he said, man, my son passed his test. And all the elders stood up and they just slow clapped right with him. Man, I remember watching my father as I look back as a grown man. He would move mountains for me, man. He would do anything for me. And I didn't expect anything less because that's my dad. And many of you ain't got no dad like that, but I tell you one you do got. You got one in heaven who's even greater than that. He loves you. Why should we come into his house, in his room, like he ain't gonna do it? If my earthly daddy will do it, how much more will your heavenly father do it? How dare we come before him like he ain't gonna do it? Man, Tony Evans moved mountains all over the place to make that work. And I'm a second guess my heavenly father who sent his son to die on a cross. And I'm coming before him like he ain't gonna do it. You come before him like a child. Like a child. Humble enough to realize that he is going to do it. When he says our Father, he's saying, man, this is what it is. And we go before the throne and we operate like he ain't gonna do it. No wonder he's looking out there like, man, I provide so much, and they come in here like these entitled kids, like I'm just going to say no. And that's what the Christian's prayer life is like. Man, we're so jaded by our fathers in this world. We're so jaded by all the things that we go through that we don't even trust God to be a righteous father who is in heaven, who's nothing like the ones on earth. That's why he says, man, hallowed be his name. He said, man, you should pray when you come in there. This is how your prayers should start and end. Sometimes you don't need to be asking for nothing. Sometimes you just need to come in there with a childlike faith, put your arms around your father and say, thank you, Jesus. I praise your holy name. You've already done it. You'll do it again. You'll do it over and over. I believe that he will. I believe that he can. And I know that he will. Sometimes you just got to praise him. That's why he starts the prayer like this. Man, this is your daddy who cares for you. You don't have to say these words, but you should have a different posture. We can't be so jaded that we don't trust our Father that saved us.
18: 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The Faith Walk is produced as a part of the Urban Alternative, a ministry of Dr. Tony Evans.
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20: This is John MacArthur welcoming you to Portraits of Grace. I remember reading about something called the cushion of the sea. The ocean surface is often greatly agitated, but as you descend, the water becomes increasingly calm. At its greatest depths, the ocean is virtually still. Oceanographers dredging ocean bottoms have found animal and plant remains that appear to have been undisturbed for hundreds of years. Similarly, as a Christian, you can experience a cushion of peace in your soul regardless of your troubled surface. That's because you belong to the Prince of Peace. As you worship and obey Christ, His peace will continually reign in your heart and protect you from the emotional upheaval that circumstances might otherwise bring. This is John MacArthur, hoping you'll join me again for Portraits of Grace.
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24: With SRN News, I'm Michael Harrington in Washington. Momentum for a deal to end the Iran war is growing. Pakistan says an agreement is closer than ever, and President Trump asserts it will be signed sometime today. Iran is making some of its most optimistic statements yet. Its foreign ministry spokesman yesterday said the likelihood of finalizing a memorandum of understanding in the coming days is high. Meanwhile, President Trump plans to discuss the demining of the Strait of Hormuz at the upcoming Group of Seven summit that starts tomorrow. Nera Organics is recalling its organic baby formula sold at Target stores and online due to a multi-state outbreak of infant botulism. Federal authorities report that three babies became ill in California, Pennsylvania, and Washington in April and May after consuming the formula. Infant botulism is rare, but a serious illness. This is SRN News.
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31: So, ladies and gentlemen, those are the children. Those are the return on your investment through Cross International.
32: Yes.
31: My friend Tom Lewis, Cross International, Big Wave Dave, David James here. Brother, we are a smidgen shy, about 200 children away from having every one of the children on the precipice of death to children that sound like that. They're healthy, thriving. English isn't their first language. And, Tom, there's a future and a hope for them, man.
32: Oh, there really is, guys. Thank you. Thank you. As Dave mentioned, we have just a little over 200 to go to our minimum threshold goal in our campaign. And so we're just really trusting the Lord that you're going to jump in. I have got to thank some champions for the cause of Christ, Dave. Yes. And these children, thank you to Susanna. Santa Rosa Beach checking in with two children. Thank you to Kathy in Cypress, Texas. She said, I can rescue one. Thank you to Janet in Huntingtown, Maryland. Thank you. 15 children. She was our next world changer. Thank you. God bless you, Janet. A little over $1,000 gift. Cindy gave for three in Allison Park, Pennsylvania. Thank you. Kenneth, six children rescued, got creative with his giving, Dave, and said, I can do a $31 monthly gift, and I'll care for those six children. Way to go. Thank you to Charlie. God bless you, Charlie, my friend, for your world changer gift for 32 children,
31: Charlie,
32: in Fredericksburg, Virginia. That's a $2,000 gift. And Tanya, rescuing five children. Citrus, Florida, checking in.
31: Yeah.
32: Way to go, guys. Thank you. Thank you. There have been so many of you jumping in. We cannot possibly thank you all except to say thank you, everybody, for what you're doing. Because literally, every child rescued is another child that's got potential to become a leader in his or her village, their communities. And guys, I'm telling you, it is awesome what you're doing. So, quick update again, just a little over 200 children to go to our minimum threshold goal. You know what I was thinking, Dave, just a moment ago? In just with just a few of you, remember we mentioned in the last broadcast, our special gift in this campaign, our Freedom 250 gift across international. You know, America is celebrating 250 years of freedom. Cross International has a Freedom 250 gift in this campaign that rescues four beautiful children and gives them freedom, sets them free from the chains, guys, that hold them down, the chains of poverty, of sickness, of drinking water that's contaminated, of never being able to go to school, of never having a Bible of their own. And suddenly, with your Freedom 250 gift, you set four children free of all of that. Praise God. Now, you might, like our friend Charlie, be able to give eight of those. In essence, his $2,000 gift was eight of those Freedom 250 gifts. Maybe you could give one at 250. Maybe, like our friend Kenneth in Clinton, Maryland, who did that $31 monthly gift to rescue six kiddos, you could do that as well and just divide it up monthly. What does that work out to, Dave, that Freedom 250?
31: Yeah.
32: About a little over $20
31: that's
32: a
31: right.
32: month?
31: Yep, that's right.
32: You could do that. So we want to give you the number right away, guys, because we really believe that we could be up and over our minimum threshold goal. This program, here's the number. 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
31: About $21 a month would be four children for the entire year. This 250th birthday of our country, you take four children and set them free from the shackles of poverty, hopelessness, near death, and an opportunity for a future and hope. And so I just want to, you know, on behalf of the children, in fact, say thank you. And on behalf of all of us here at Cross International serving those children, those on the front lines, you want to set this up? 96% of our gifts go directly to the field, Tom?
32: Yeah, I love this clip, and it's so important because I know a lot of you, before you give, if you're like me, if you're like Dave, you always want to make sure that you give to an organization that's careful with every penny, careful stewards. Cross International has been that, celebrating 25 years this month. I want you to listen as David Burbach shares how your gift is used in the field.
2: And here at Cross, our commitment to you is to have integrity in all that we do, from the stories we tell, to the way we handle our finances, to the way we treat those who give, and the way we relate to those we serve. 96% of all gifts, whether in kind or cash, go out to the field. We are a small organization. 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We are committed, wholeheartedly committed, to financial integrity in every sense, to maximizing the efficiency, to making sure that every dollar is accounted for and used for what its donor intended its use to be.
32: Yeah, thank you, David. Isn't that good to know? 96 cents, guys, of every dollar you give going to the program. 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
31: You know, there's a bunch of the children that were, because someone like us invested in their lives, Big Wave Dave, David James, along with Tom Lewis, Cross International, advocating for just a smidgen over 200 children that Cross International has presented to us in critical need of care. And our gifts, we just mentioned 96 cents of every one of those dollars going directly to the work. What's the work? We talk about children that were digging through garbage heaps, hopeless, despair. They were just on the very near death, but because someone like us invested in their life,

0: It was fantastic.
1: Tom, fantastic. You know, that word holistic has been robbed of so much, but when we talk about our gifts, our freedom gift of $250 for four children, unlocking and giving freedom from the shackles of poverty, those children singing He's Got the Whole World in His Hands are exhibit A of our return on investment. Mm-hmm. It's not just the physical, emotional, and spiritual forever change.
0: Yeah, I love what you said, because that's a living, breathing example, okay, of the transformation that happens. We say it all the time, and people, you know, they say, really, you know, $62 can do all of that for a child? You heard it right there. Those are kids in a project in Malawi that I recorded. Those children all once were not eating food on a regular basis. They were living in villages where there was no clean water well. They had no Bible of their own. They had no chance to survive except that they might find a scrap or a morsel to keep them alive today, or that they would eat these things called mud cookies. And we're going to hear from a dear friend that called in to one of our campaigns in just a moment. Actually, this sweet lady called in. I had shared that story about how the kids will often make mud cookies at night to get something in their stomach. The phone rang in the studio, and I want you guys to hear this sweet lady as she shares for just a moment.
2: When the guy was talking about the kid that eat clay for nighttime, so they're so hungry, that guy's talking about me. I was that kid that didn't have nothing to eat, and I would go to sleep with nothing. I grew up there. I left when I was 18. You guys might not know the difference you're making in this kid's life, but I know for a fact that whatever you guys are doing, God will bless you. I was that kid you guys are talking about, and God took me out of there and bring me to this country. And I'm forever grateful. You guys don't know. You guys will make a difference.
0: Praise God. Praise God. That lady, that sweet lady, serving now in the United States Navy, but telling us how it was when she was a kid and she was growing up and she was trying to fend for herself. And so it was just one of those moments, guys, when it literally just blew our minds. I'll just be honest. And we see that, we hear it, and yet sometimes we're not moved. Our hearts aren't stirred. We're like, you know, people say, oh, Tommy, Dave, you guys exaggerate. You know, they're not eating these mud cookies. Well, they do.
1: Mm-hmm.
0: They do.
1: Seen it.
0: And Dave's seen it. I've seen it time and time and time again in many countries where Cross is working. But here's the good news. The good news is that when you give, like many of those friends we just thanked and many others, you lift those children out of the streets. You provide them a healthy, nutritious meal every single day for the next year with your gift. And I'll tell you how that works in just a minute. You also get them into a loving Christian environment, a Christian school where they can study and learn academics. Yes, at a very high level, by the way. Also to study the Word of God and memorize Scripture and transform their life. They go home, it transforms their family's life.
1: Yes, yes.
0: The villages are transformed, churches are transformed. Guys, but it starts with the kids. So how many of those could you help? Now, before I give you the number one question I get is, Tommy, how do you guys do it for $62? I want to answer that question because I know that for many of you listening, unless you're already familiar with Cross International, you're always curious how that works. Over 25 years, Cross International has developed incredible partnerships, both here in the United States and overseas in the 12 nations where we're working. Now, these partnerships and partners provide us with resources, a lot of times donated resources, and I'll name some, like building materials or pharmaceutical supplies, sometimes food, school supplies. There's a lot of those things that we can get donated. The little bit that we have to buy, pennies on the dollar, we try to buy, which is the food primarily, we try to buy in country to help support their economy.
1: Wonderful.
0: And I know if you're listening, you appreciate that. That is the heartbeat of Cross International. So the little bit of resource we do have to spend to buy food, we try to buy in-country everywhere that we can. So all in, $62 gift provides that child everything they need, that little boy, that little girl, everything they need for a full year. At the end of the year, and Dave, I love this part, and I know this is why you and Claire are regular partners in ministry with Cross. Mm. But what I love is the fact that at the end of the year, other donors come alongside, just like you, just like me and Dave, and they step up and they keep the children going that you and I rescued today. They keep them in the program and they keep it going. So, guys, you get them started. Hey, Dave, let's give them the number, because in the next few minutes, I believe with all of my heart, we could see 50 more children rescued in the next few minutes. Come on, let's do it.
1: 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It's a freedom gift for four children. As we inch closer and closer to our 250th birthday and saying, Lord God, thank you for our republic. May we not take it for granted. Lord, thank you for those that gave their all to protect our freedoms.
0: Amen.
1: 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Tom, we have about 8.5 minutes left in the program, but if I may, just Emery Wilson is one of those souls that's close to Cross International.
0: Yes.
1: I want you to introduce us to Emery, but he talks about what you and I have both seen and what we just heard that beautiful Navy member of our military talk about how she was that child eating mud cookies. We have seen it. Where all those hundreds of children, once a Subaru Brat or something pulls in there, it's operated by duct tape practically, and they dump raw garbage into that trash heap. There's children by the hundreds that are fighting each other for something edible to eat. And the smoke and the fire all throughout that, the stench of the garbage dump, and they're fighting each other for food. And when all the edible food is done, they will take dirt from the garbage dump, contaminated water from the garbage dump, mix it together, dry it out on corrugated steel or junk, a piece of plastic, whatever they can dry it out on. And once those mud cookies are baked in the sun, they will eat that, the dirt from the dump, the contaminated water that mixed together, and they're dying, Tom, and they eat those mud cookies all the time. We've seen it. We heard the beautiful woman from the Navy say that was she was that. Emery Wilson also saw it, right? Tell us about Emery.
0: Well, we were on one of our trips. We were able to sit with Emery and his wife, Mary. They had moved there to serve on the mission field. They're from Waycross, Georgia. Just love this couple. Amazing, really amazing people working so hard. Like, honestly, guys, all of the Cross International partners are working so, so hard every day, even to the point of risking their own lives for these children. And it's just amazing to watch them and their heart. Their heartbeat is to literally rescue more and more and more children every day, every week, every month, every year. And with your help, we're able to do that. But I want you to listen to Emery. We sat in their home right there in the mission field with them. Mary served us a great lunch. Emery was quiet. after the lunch has said, Emory, I know something's on your heart. Would you just share with me kind of what you're feeling right now? And I turned on my recorder, and I want you guys to listen in to part of this conversation. Here he is.
3: You know, I cannot imagine what it would be like for my children not to have food. I can't imagine, because I was born in a world and a place where I never had to worry about that. All the time that my children were in my home, I never worried about whether they was going to have food tonight or whether they was going to go to bed with hunger pains. There's people here every night that go to bed without food. And I know that Cross International are helping to make it happen where that does not have to happen with so many people. And even with all they're doing, and I know they'd love to do a lot more, you know, there's still so many that go to bed hungry and without food, or they eat these clay cookies.

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5: 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And you're a part of that when you give. 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
6: We're talking just over 200 children in critical need of care that remain, Malawi, Zambia, and Uganda. Here's Cross Chairman of the Board, Jimmy Dodd.
7: There are several passages that speak about the poor, obviously. I love 1 John 3, obviously, that speaks about the poor. But the passage that I come back to over and over again would be Psalm 67. It just asks a very basic question. Why are we so blessed? Why are we so incredibly blessed? And it's so that the nations will hear, so that the world will hear. We aren't blessed to hoard everything. We aren't blessed to hold on to everything. We are blessed because, first of all, God owns everything. Two, I have to realize that I am very blessed, not because of the fact that I have worked hard in life, the fact that I might be halfway smart. You know what? I'm blessed because God has chosen to give me amazing things. I deal with people all the time who have a mindset of, I have what I have because I'm a hard worker. And I kind of laugh at them a little bit in a respectful way. But I just kind of think, wow, they're incredibly naive. Because I know really smart people that work a lot harder than me who live in the Ukraine, who live in Haiti, that might be in Gaza, that might be in a lot of places around the world, in Venezuela, other places around the world, where it is incredibly difficult to even survive. You're struggling to survive. I've met cross partners in places like Nicaragua and other places where they're struggling to survive. So first of all, I have to understand, I have what I have by the grace of God. God has blessed me. And so what do I do with my blessing? Is my blessing to make me feel better, to do more things for just me? No. It says very clearly in Psalm 67, we're blessed so that we can make an impact around the world. And Cross International believes that we should take our blessings and find other ways to bless people around the world. We work with so many partners that need that blessing and can use that blessing to do incredible things to serve in their communities. So I really stand on Psalm 67.
6: Friends, we just have a few moments that remain. You just heard the chair of Cross International, his heart, his imploring, his passion for the children, and inviting all of us to come to the table and say, this freedom that we celebrate here in America, would you unlock and give freedom to children?
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7: With SRN News, I'm Michael Harrington in Washington. Momentum for a deal to end the Iran war is growing. Pakistan says an agreement is closer than ever, and President Trump asserts it will be signed sometime today. Iran is making some of its most optimistic statements yet. Its foreign ministry spokesman yesterday said the likelihood of finalizing a memorandum of understanding in the coming days is high. Meanwhile, President Trump plans to discuss the demining of the Strait of Hormuz at the upcoming Group of Seven summit that starts tomorrow. Nera Organics is recalling its organic baby formula sold at Target stores and online due to a multi-state outbreak of infant botulism. Federal authorities report that 3 babies became ill in California, Pennsylvania, and Washington in April and May after consuming the formula. Infant botulism is rare, but a serious illness. This is SRN News.
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10: The problem with living for pleasure is that it's both short-sighted and the satisfaction never lasts. 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
11: And the writer of Hebrews talks about Melchizedek, referring back to Psalm 110, where David writes that Messiah will be a priest forever in the order of Melchizedek. So in order to understand the priesthood of Jesus, we got to understand Melchizedek. Who is Melchizedek?
12: He's arguably the most mysterious figure in the entire Bible. And you'll meet him next on today's Cornerstone Connection with Pastor Gary Hamrick. Well, Melchizedek first appears in Genesis, and King David refers to him in Psalm 110. Just who is this man? Is he a foreshadowing of Jesus Christ? Or is he Jesus Christ himself? Pastor Gary dives into the subject next as he moves ahead in his teaching series from the book of Psalms. You know, when you read the book of Psalms, you're really looking at song lyrics, hymns written to God by the people of God. Some of the most beautiful language in all the Bible comes to us from this collection of music. A great way to go deeper in understanding of this book and this teaching series is to grab a copy of the free study guide we've developed. All you need to do is use your mobile phone and text the word Psalms, that's P-S-A-L-M-S, to the number 84828, and we'll send you a link to download. That's the word Psalms, and that number again is 84828. Now from Cornerstone Chapel in Leesburg, Virginia, here's Pastor Gary Hamrick with today's Cornerstone Connection, Jesus, the King, Priest, and Judge.
11: So there are heavenly kingdoms in the unseen realm. There are earthly kingdoms below. There are kingdoms. And the Bible teaches that until a person comes to know Christ as his or her personal Savior, hear me on this, until that time that you receive Christ as your personal Lord and Savior, you belong to the kingdom of darkness. Satan is your king. You say, well, I don't ever remember voting for Satan to be my king. You didn't have to vote for him. You never vote for a king. You're born into a kingdom. And you and I were born into the kingdom of darkness. Because we are sinners by nature, and so by nature we sin. David would say in Psalm 51 verse 5, surely I was wicked from the time my mother conceived me. I was sinful from conception. We inherit a sin nature from our great ancestor Adam. The sin nature was corrupted when Adam sinned in the Garden of Eden against God. He rebelled against the Lord. That human nature was corrupted, and the sin nature then was passed on through the seed of man. You and I inherited that sin nature. We're born by default into the kingdom of darkness until you were born again. Then when you were born again and when you receive Christ as your Savior, your citizenship is transferred to another kingdom. This is why in Colossians 1, 13 and 14, it talks about, Paul says, for God has rescued us from the dominion of darkness, the kingdom of darkness, and he has brought us into the kingdom of the Son whom he loves, in whom is redemption, the forgiveness of sins. That's Colossians 1, 13 and 14. So Paul is right there writing about, there's a dominion of darkness, there's the kingdom of darkness where Satan rules. You and I are born into that kingdom by default. We are objects of wrath. We by nature sin. We do things that are ugly and nasty and wicked and evil. We think things that are ugly and nasty and evil until such time that we surrender our life to Jesus. And when that happens, our citizenship is transferred from the kingdom of darkness into the kingdom of the Son whom God loves. In him is redemption and the forgiveness of sins. Can I hear an amen on that? And that's the beauty. That's the beauty of coming to faith in Christ. You no longer then belong to the kingdom of darkness. You have been then transferred into the kingdom of the Son whom God loves. So now we belong to the kingdom of God as children of God. And eventually, every earthly kingdom will be overthrown, and the kingdom of darkness will be destroyed. And there will be eventually one king and one kingdom only. Okay, everybody needs to understand this. Eventually, the Bible teaches every earthly kingdom will be overthrown, and the kingdom of darkness will be destroyed, and there will be one king and one kingdom, and that king is Jesus. And he will establish his kingdom on earth. It will literally be heaven on earth, the Bible teaches, for 1,000 years, and then the heavens and the earth will be destroyed, and there will be a new heaven and a new earth, and we will live with the Lord forever. One king, one kingdom. The Bible says it this way in Revelation 11, verse 15. The seventh angel sounded his trumpet, and there were loud voices in heaven which said, "The kingdom of the world has become the kingdom of our Lord and of his Christ, and he will reign forever and ever." And David saw it also in Psalm 145, 13. He says, "Your kingdom, Lord, is an everlasting kingdom, and your dominion endures through all generations." So when you read about Jesus as king, I want you to think of this word, authority. Because each of us needs to ask ourselves, is Jesus my king? Does Jesus rule over my life? Have I surrendered to his authority? Is he in charge? Because, listen, friends, because eventually there will only be one king and one kingdom, I encourage you, I challenge you strongly, I beg you, get on God's team. Because there's only going to be one king and one kingdom. So make a decision now that he is your king, and that you surrender your life to his lordship and to his authority. Jesus is king, and he will be the only king, and there will be one kingdom. And in Revelation 19:16, when he returns, it says, "And on his robe and on his thigh he has this name written, King of Kings and Lord of Lords." The second thing that David writes about is Jesus as priest. In verse 4, look again at verse 4. He says, "The Lord has sworn and will not change his mind. You are a priest forever in the order of Melchizedek." Now, David is quoting God here in regards to the Messiah, and that God says about Messiah, "You are a priest forever in the order of Melchizedek." Who in the world is Melchizedek? He's kind of a strange and mysterious figure in the Bible. He's only mentioned 3 times. Melchizedek is mentioned in Genesis 14. He has an encounter with Abraham and a conversation with Abraham. He's mentioned again here in Psalm 110, just by reference. And then lastly, he's mentioned in Hebrews chapters 5, 6, and 7. And the writer of Hebrews talks about Melchizedek referring back to Psalm 110, where David writes that Messiah will be a priest forever in the order of Melchizedek. So in order to understand the priesthood of Jesus, we got to understand Melchizedek. Who is Melchizedek? Well, again, he's somewhat of a mysterious figure in the Bible. His name in Hebrew is a combination of 2 Hebrew words, Melech, Zedek. Melech means king, Zedek means righteousness. His name, by definition, means king of righteousness. The Bible says that Melchizedek was also king of Salem. Salem is the root word in Hebrew for shalom, meaning peace. It is the ancient name for the city Jerusalem. Yerushalayim in Hebrew just means city of peace. So Melchizedek, king of righteousness, is king of Salem, king of peace. And the Bible says that he is the priest of the Most High God. How can one be a king and a priest? Nowhere in the Bible is that role shared in a dual capacity. Only kings are kings, only priests are priests. In fact, one guy by the name of Uzziah, who was king of Israel, king of Judah, tried to serve as a priest one day, goes into the house of God with a censer of fragrance, right? Okay, thank you. So, and he's going in there pretending to be priest for a day. God says, you're king, you're not priest for a day, and then gives Uzziah leprosy. That's not a very happy day. And so, when he tried to serve as king and priest, God told him, not a good thing. The only one in the Bible who serves as both king and priest is Jesus. So this figure, Melchizedek, gets even more complicated. He is king of righteousness, king of peace. He is the priest of the Most High God. He is also, the Bible says, without genealogy, no father, no mother. How can that be possible? Except in Revelation 1:8, Jesus says, I am the Alpha and the Omega. In Micah 5, verse 2, it talks about how Jesus, prophetically speaking, is from the Ancient of Days. In Hebrew, it is Yom Olam. It literally means from the days beyond the vanishing point. So this Melchizedek sounds an awful lot like someone else. Even further, in Genesis 14, Melchizedek, in his conversation with Abraham, offers Abraham bread and wine, the communion elements. And Abraham, in response to Melchizedek, Abraham tithes to him, gives him a tenth of his income. First time the word tithe is mentioned in all of the Bible. Now, why would you tithe to a person? I thought you were only supposed to tithe to the Lord. Unless Melchizedek is no average person. Melchizedek, it is believed, Bible scholars say, many of them, and I agree with this interpretation, that Melchizedek is none other than what is termed in theological terms a Christophany, meaning an appearance of Christ in the Old Testament. Everybody understands, right? When Jesus comes into the world, he is born of a virgin. The seed of God impregnates Mary. He comes into the world. He is God in flesh, and he lives and he dies for our sins. But Jesus has always existed. That was just his entrance into the world through this miraculous conception. Jesus has been co-equal and co-eternal with God. God the Father, God the Son, God the Holy Spirit. And there are times in the Old Testament before Jesus comes, New Testament style, right? In the Old Testament, there are times when Jesus appears in human form. This is what we call Christophanies. Melchizedek is likely, when you sew all those facts together, who else is the king of righteousness? Who else is the king of peace? Who else is the priest of the God Most High? Who else offers the communion elements? Who else has no genealogy? That Melchizedek is, in fact, an appearance of Christ to Abraham. This is why Abraham even worships of him and tithes to him. So why does David say that Jesus, Messiah, is a priest forever in the order of Melchizedek? Here's the reason. Because Jesus precedes the priesthood.
12: 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Stay with us. 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In 1 Timothy 2 verse 5, we're told that there is one God and one mediator between God and men, the man Christ Jesus. He is and will forever be our only priest. Now with the rest of today's Cornerstone Connection message, Jesus the King, Priest, and Judge, here once again is Pastor Gary Hamrick.
11: The priesthood does not come for 500 years later. Aaron, the brother of Moses, becomes the first high priest of the Israelites, and the priestly order is established. The purpose of the priest was always to represent man to God and God to man. The priest stood in the middle. The priest would represent man to God and represent God to man, being that bridge in the middle. But the priesthood was not established for 500 years after Melchizedek and this encounter with Abraham. So David is saying the priesthood of Jesus is forever in the order of Melchizedek, because in fact then Jesus, being in human form Melchizedek, precedes the priesthood and supersedes the priesthood. The reason why David points this out is so that everybody would know that the priesthood of Jesus is far superior to any earthly priesthood. That the priesthood of Jesus precedes and supersedes any earthly priesthood. Now, why is this important? I want you to hear me on this, and I say what I'm about to say with complete sincerity. I'm not trying to be cute or silly, but I want you Catholics especially to listen to me. Jesus is the only priest who can stand between a holy God and sinful humanity. He's the only one. Jesus is the only one who can atone for our sins. Jesus is the only one who can pronounce forgiveness of sins. Jesus only. No priest, no vicar, no other human being can ever hear my confession and absolve me of my sins except Jesus. Jesus only has the right to do that. Now, I say that with all love and respect to my Catholic friends, because that's either going to be offensive to you or that's going to be liberating. And I pray that it is liberating to you to know that, you see, when you hear the word Jesus as priest, here's the word that I want you to associate with that: accessibility. Because now, because of what Christ has done for you and me, you and I have access to the Father directly. Directly. That's why this should be liberating. You don't need to come to me or another human being and confess your sins. Frankly, I don't want to hear your nasty sins. All right, I got my own nasty sins. I don't need to hear yours too. So we get to take our sins directly to the Father through Jesus, who is the only priest who stands in the gap between God and man, who offers forgiveness of sins. You have access now to your Father in heaven, and you can go directly to Him, and you can bypass other people. And I understand James talks about confess your sins one to another. I get that. But what that means is, as a matter of accountability, if you want to share your sins with another brother or sister in Christ so that you can pray for each other, that's fine. But no other person can absolve you of your sins except Jesus. So take your sins directly to Him and understand that He is the righteous one who stands in the gap and forgives us of our sins and expunges our record, paid in full. And now you have access to the Father. Romans 5, 1 and 2 says, therefore, since we have been justified through faith, we have peace with God through our Lord Jesus Christ, through whom we have gained access by faith into this grace in which we now stand. Hebrews 10 tells us, therefore, brothers, since we have confidence to enter the most holy place, the presence of God, by the blood of Jesus, by a new and living way, open for us through the curtain, that is His body, and since we have a great priest over the house of God, that's the Lord, let us draw near to God with a sincere heart in full assurance of faith. Jesus has gained now access for us to God the Father through His sacrifice as priest. He's a priest forever in the order of Melchizedek because He precedes and supersedes any earthly priesthood. The last thing that David points out is Jesus as judge. Verses 5, 6, and 7. Look in your Bibles with me. Verse 5, the Lord is at your right hand. He will crush kings on the day of His wrath. He will judge. Circle that. He will judge the nations, heaping up the dead and crushing the rulers of the whole earth. He will drink from a brook beside the way, and therefore He will lift up His head. When Jesus came the first time to Jerusalem, before He was crucified, He came gentle and riding on a donkey. The next time Jesus comes to Jerusalem, He will come like a warrior riding on a white horse. Because the first time Jesus came was as Savior. The next time Jesus comes will be as judge. And David sees this, and he writes about it. He will make war. He will make war with the nations that are opposed to Him. And He will overcome. And then He will judge the world. Paul calls Jesus the righteous judge in 2 Timothy 4:8. In Acts 17:31, Paul in a speech in Acts 17 said, "For God has set a day when he will judge the world with justice by the man he has appointed." And Paul goes on to say, "He has given proof of this to all men by raising him from the dead." In other words, God's going to judge the world, and the man that he's appointed to be the judge of the world is the one that he rose from the dead. Jesus will be the judge of the earth. John in Revelation 19 saw this. As he wrote in Revelation 19:11, John says, "I saw heaven standing open, and there before me was a white horse, whose rider is called Faithful and True. With justice he judges and makes war." He's coming as a judge, to judge the living and the dead. So when you read about Jesus as judge, I want this word to come to your mind: accountability. Accountability. When you stand before Jesus as the righteous judge, will you be found guilty or not guilty? Romans 14 tells us, "For we will all stand before God's judgment seat." Romans 14:10. We will all stand before God's judgment seat. And a couple verses later, Paul writes, "So then each of us will give an account of himself to God." One day, all of us will have a personal accounting before God. When we stand before him, will we be found guilty or not guilty? The only acceptable answer in standing before the righteous judge of the universe will be, in so many words, "Lord, I am guilty. I deserve to be punished. I deserve hell. But because of what Jesus Christ has done for me on the cross, by his shed blood, by his sacrifice on my behalf, I've put my faith and my trust in him, and because of him and him only, I am able to stand before you, not guilty." Some of you think, "Well, that sounds arrogant." No, that sounds atonement. That's what atonement is. That's why Jude would write in Jude 24 and 25, "To him who is able to keep you from falling and to present you before his glorious presence without fault and with great joy, to the only God our Savior be glory and majesty and power and authority through Jesus Christ our Lord, both now and forevermore." Amen. And it is he who died for us so that we might stand faultless before God the Father with great joy. So therefore, as judge, I have nothing to fear because I know Christ is my Savior. I know he's paid the price in full for me. So when I stand before God to give an account of my life, I can talk about Jesus and how he died for my sins. And I don't want anyone to leave here worried about ever facing the judge of the universe. Because you should have the same hope that I have and many other people in this sanctuary have as well. That knowing Christ means my sins have been forgiven. And so one day when I stand before the judge, he's going to say, "Well done, good and faithful servant." Not because of our own righteousness, because of our righteousness in Christ. That's how you stand faultless before the Father, with great joy, because of what Christ has done for us.
12: Isn't that a beautiful picture of God's power to redeem? He will say well done to us because of his own goodness, not ours. This is part of what the Apostle Paul means when he writes in Romans 4:17 that the Lord calls those things which do not exist as though they did. 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
7: When we're in danger, our first instinct is to flee, right? This instinct has saved many people, but the problem is we don't always recognize it. We all want that warning when we're in danger. And if you think about eternity, you start to see that God's Word, the Bible, is a warning to each of us. He tells us that every wrong thing we've ever done, no matter how big or small, puts us in eternal danger of being separated from God. But you know, there's a way of escaping that. God provided His only Son, Jesus Christ, who died on the cross and paid the penalty for all our disobedient acts. Then Jesus rose from the dead and lives forever in heaven and wants you to be there too. He offers forgiveness and a new life through a relationship with Him. To learn how to begin a relationship with Jesus and be saved from the danger of an eternity separated from God, call 888-NEED-HIM. That's 888-NEED-HIM.
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10: He took my joy, but I'm going to get my joy back. He took my peace, but I'm going to get my peace back. He took my name, but I'm going to get my name back. He took my career, but I'm going to get my career back. Who am I preaching to already? I just got started. Somebody said, I'm going to get it all back.
9: 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We are continuing our sermon series on encouraging yourself. We look at David's story. After tragedy struck David, he encouraged himself to pray and got instructions from God to pursue and recover all that he lost. Today on Developing Dynamic Disciples, Pastor Jenkins speaks on the principles to recover it all. Let's listen in.
10: David recovered all. There's enough. That's it right there. That's enough to shout about right there. Everything he lost, he got back. David recovered all that the Amalekites had carried away. And David rescued his two wives. And then it says in verse 19, are y'all still with me? Verse 19, and nothing of theirs was lacking, either small or great, sons or daughters, spoil or anything which they had taken from them. Then it says this again, David recovered all. Now that's something to shout about right there, that God can enable you to get back everything that the enemy took from you. Now, what I'm celebrating about this passage, what I'm rejoicing about this passage is that twice, back to back, verse 18 and 19, it reaffirms to us that David got everything back. Now, anytime when you become a student of Scripture, anytime God repeats himself, he's trying to tell you something. And so he repeats it twice that he recovered everything. And so I want y'all to know today that God's got something in store to help you get restored. The question is, what happened between verse 4 and verse 18 for there to be recovery? What happened? What went on after verse 4 but before verse 18 that enabled them to recover? I'm glad you asked the question. Because in this particular message, this story, this situation, the Bible gives us some vital information that I'm hoping that you will grab a hold of and apply. Where do I want to start? I guess I'm going to start at verse 11. So, David, matter of fact, let me rehearse again what I said last week. I almost forgot this part. David prayed and sought the Lord and inquired. The scripture says David inquired of the Lord, shall I pursue? Shall I go after them? And God told him to go after them. He said, pursue and you shall recover. Y'all say that to me. Pursue and you shall recover. All right, tell your neighbor, I'm going to pursue and I'm going to get it back. Man, go ahead, tell him, everything that the devil took from you, I'm going to get it back. Tell him, he took my joy, but I'm going to get my joy back. He took my peace, but I'm going to get my peace back. He took my name, but I'm going to get my name back. He took my career, but I'm going to get my career back. Who am I preaching to already? I just got started. Somebody said, I'm going to get it all back. So let's follow what he did so that we can find out how we can get our stuff back. So the scripture is fairly clear about what he did. And here he decides to pursue. He decides to go after because God told him. He prayed. God said, pursue. You shall recover all. So he's in pursuit. And while he's in pursuit, we come across verse 8. 9 and 10. Are y'all with me in verse 8, 9, and 10? So David inquired of the Lord, saying, shall I pursue the troops? Shall I overtake them? And he answered him, pursue, for you shall surely overtake them and without fail recover all. So David went, he and the 600 men who were with him, and came to the brook Besor, where those stayed who were left behind. Y'all see that right there? Everybody didn't go with David. Verse 10 says, but David pursued, he and 400 men, for 200 stayed behind, who were so weary that they could not cross the brook Besor. So twice, right here, verse 9 and 10, they give us some insight. In verse 9, he says, there were some who were left behind. In verse 10, it says 200 stayed behind. So here's the point, is that everybody didn't, all 600 didn't go with David. Everybody didn't make the trip. And here's my first point I need to tell y'all. Everybody can't go with you where God's about to take you. There's a shout. That's something to shout about right there. That some of y'all will never get to your destiny because you're unwilling to let some people go. At some point in your life, I can guarantee you that there are going to be some people, for whatever reason, whatever cause, there are going to be some people that you're going to have to say, I cannot hang out with you any longer. You can't go with me. How many of y'all know that where you're going to go, what God has for your future, what's in your destiny, the anointing that God has for you to achieve, the places he's going to take you, you don't want everybody going with you. Everybody can't handle where you're going. Everybody can't take where you're going. Everybody can't respond the way you need them to respond. And so my first point here is that you need to release the wrong relationships. You need to get out of some relationship. Y'all might as well say amen, somebody. You got to release the wrong relationships. You got to get rid of some people. Everybody can't go with you. Look at your neighbor and say, it might be you. You can't go with me. Yeah, look at him real hard and say, you can't go with me. You can't go with me. You can't. Go ahead. Did y'all tell him? Yeah, I know you want to go, but I can't let you go with me. I know you want to do something, but I can't let everybody stay. And it's sometimes tough to let relationships go. It's tough. But sometimes you just got to recognize where God's taking me. And I realize I've been the pastor of this church for 35 years. Matter of fact, I'm in my 36th year. Y'all clapping, but go ahead, look at your neighbor. He said, he looks so young. He looks so young. I look back over these 36 years, and I think about all the people who have come through this church. There's a lot of people that I don't see no more. And I have to be honest with you, sometimes I'm grieved over the people who I don't see anymore. I'm grieved. It makes me cry. The people I poured into, prayed for, cried with, served, gave them the help that I give, taught them stuff, and then I don't see them anymore. It has grieved me. Because I care about people. If I didn't care about people, be gone. But I love people and I care about people. And it hurts me sometimes. But then God reminds me, can I tell y'all something? If you tell somebody I said this, I'll tell y'all, tell me you're lying. Some of those people, I'm glad they're gone. I'm happy. Some of them were more of a pain than a pleasure. Some of the people that's in your life cause you more stress than they give you strength. And you have to have the courage to be able to say, I can't hang with you no more. And I recognize that where God has taken me over the course of my life, I'm better without some of those people than I am if I had them still in my life. Can I get an amen right there from anybody? So everybody needs to recognize that everybody ain't going to be in your life. Everybody ain't going to stay. And you don't want them to. You don't want everybody to stay in your life. Where God's going to take you, the doors he's going to open, the blessings he's going to provide, the victory he's going to give you, the miracles he's going to work. You don't want everybody hanging with you. And so my encouragement to you today is to learn how to recognize. As a matter of fact, here's what I had to learn. This was a lesson I had to learn. As I had to be honest with you, it was a transition point for me. Rather than me grieving over the people who are no longer here, I've learned to celebrate the people who are still here. Let me thank God for the people who have hung with me for 30 plus years. Let me thank God for all of the people who stuck with me through thick and thin, from 3311 to 3600 to 600 Watkins Park Drive. Let me thank God for the people who are still here. Who am I talking to? Who say, I'm still here? Who can say, I've been with you for 30 years? Who can say, I've stayed for 25 years? Who can say, I've been here for 20 years? Let me thank God for the people who are still here. And the fact is, there are going to be some people you got to let go. Go ahead, write their names down right there in your notes. I'll wait. I'm going to go up here and sit down while I wait. It's going to take a while. Go ahead, just write those names down. You can't have everybody in your life. Can I get an amen right there from anybody? You can't have everybody. And by the way, probably the hardest people to let go are probably the very ones who need to be at the top of your list. Because there's some people speaking negative things in your life, you need to let them go. There's some people not headed in the same direction you're headed in. You need to let them go. They don't believe what you believe. You need to let them go. And if the truth be told, some of them are jealous for what God has already done for you. Good to see you. So that you know they ain't gonna handle the new blessings that God gives to you. You know they can't take them. If they can't handle you in your Honda, how they gonna handle you in your BMW? Come on, y'all, just talk back to them. Anybody know what I'm talking about? You gotta learn not to be worried about them. Don't let them stress you out. Don't let them drag you down. Many of them don't believe like you believe. They don't have the faith. I want to hang around people who are going to build my faith. I need to hang around some people who are going to help me believe God. I need to hang around some people who are going to pray for God to bring in my life to things I need God to bring into my life. I wish I had a praying crowd with me here today. Somebody give God the praise. I'm going to let them go. Somebody say, I'm going to let them go. Here's point two. So release the wrong people. Number two, recognize the right people. Recognize the right relationship. Because there are some relationships you need to have. There are some people that need to be in your life. There are some people that you want in your life. And very often, the people you need in your life are people you might not normally recognize that you need them in your life. Here's what I'm telling you. I'm going to give you a scripture here in a moment, but let me just tell you the truth. I have traveled the world. I have preached around the world. I have met presidents. I have met senators and congressmen and professional athletes and high and significant people. I have held jobs. I've done things. I have had opportunities provided for me. I is the chairman of the board of the National Association [S2] Amen. [S1] Of Evangelicals. I is the president of Converge Denomination. I have gone places, done things, and guess what? Listen to me. Every door that has opened in my life, listen, write this down. If y'all don't write nothing else down, write this down. You need this right here. Y'all need to hear what I'm about to say. Everything, every opportunity, every door that has opened for me, every miracle that God has wrought in my life, every blessing that God has wrought in my life. I'm trying to build it up so that y'all will say, can you hurry up and tell us what it is, Pastor? Here it is, that every opportunity that has come to me has come by virtue of a relationship. Amen. Every door, every miracle, every place I've gone, every opportunity that I've had, somebody recommended me. Yes, sir. Come on, Pastor. Somebody say, I know a dude. That's why you got to be careful how you treat people. Because those people might be the avenue to launch you into your next destiny. Some of y'all have never had opportunities. You haven't reached your destiny. You haven't gotten to where God wants you to get to because you're nasty. You're mean. You're insensitive. I feel tension in the room. Because you don't know how to talk to people. You don't know how to be kind to people. You don't know how to be patient with people. You're nasty. Some of the nastiest people go to church every Sunday. The worst people in the world got a Bible under their arm, a cross around their neck, talking about they've been changed. If you've been changed, I hate to see how you were before you got changed. When you have the power of God living inside of you, guess what? You might feel a certain way some days, but something inside of you rises up and causes you to treat people the way that God wants you to treat people. Now, I have to admit to y'all, I is melancholy. I don't know if y'all know what that means. That means I don't always feel very good. If y'all only knew what I was thinking when y'all came up here and talked to me every day. If y'all only knew what was going on in my head. But you know what I've learned? I've learned not to let my emotions or my feelings dictate my behavior. Go ahead, look at your neighbor and say, stop being so nasty. Stop being so mean. Stop being so insensitive and learn how to love people. Y'all ain't saying nothing. Let me go back here and talk to these people. Let me talk to the crowd back here who understand. Do y'all understand? Do I have any help back here? Does anybody back here know what I'm talking about? It makes all the difference in the world how you treat somebody, because they might be the key to launching you into where God's trying to take you. And okay, so I gotta hurry up. Oh my gosh. Okay, look at verse 11. And here's what verse 11 says. Verse 11 says, now this is David with his men. They come back to their city. It's burnt with fire. The wives and children have been taken captive. And then it says this in verse 11. Then they found an Egyptian in the field. Y'all see that verse 11? And brought him to David. Stop. Stick a pin right there. They found an Egyptian. Now listen. Here's a good thing. They found an Egyptian. That would be an enemy of Israel.
11: Right.
10: Sometimes God raises up somebody that you least expect that he would use to bring you into your destiny. Y'all have to stop. Don't look past people. Don't overlook people, because you never know who God might want to use to bring you into your destiny. Go ahead and preach, Pastor. And they gave him bread and he ate, and they let him drink water. They showed kindness to this guy. As a matter of fact, this Egyptian, matter of fact, we find this out in a few minutes, a little bit later. As a matter of fact, they gave him a piece, verse 12, and they gave him a piece of a cake of figs and two clusters of raisins. So when he had eaten, his strength came back to him, for he had eaten no bread nor drunk water for 3 days and three nights. The man was about to die, and they showed him kindness. But he was a part of the army of the people who invaded Ziklag and burned it down and took

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4: 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Recovery may require restoration and research. Recovery may require restoration and research. In verse 13, it says, David said to him, talking to this Egyptian, "To whom do you belong, and where are you from?" And he said, "I am a young man from Egypt, servant of an Amalekite. And my master left me behind because 3 days ago I fell ill. I fell sick. We made an invasion of the southern area of the that place right there in the territory which belongs to Judah and of the southern area of Caleb. And we burnt Ziklag with fire." This is the man who participated in burning down their city and having their wives and children taken captive. He was a part of that army of people. And here, this is so good. I'm celebrating the fact that David had men in on his team who recognized that there's something about this guy that we need to take him to David. Because this guy knows, and he knows where the army is that did this, that's got the wives and the children, and he knows where they are. And they did that. Boy, Lord, if I had people on my team who were sensitive enough, or who are the people I need to talk to, or who are the people I don't need to talk to. Somebody say, you don't need to talk to everybody. You just need to talk to the right people. Then it says right here in verse 15, and David said to him, here's David's, hold up. Ooh. I almost skipped this point. The man was about to die. And they fed him. They got him healthy. They gave him a cake of figs, 2 clusters of raisins. They gave him some water to drink. They restored him. They gave him some bread. And some of y'all need to learn to do good to people who hate you.
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4: 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They might have been the person God brought into your life to open up some doors of miracles for you. But you were nasty. You were mean. You were insensitive. You could have missed out on what God has for you.

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5: With SRN News, I'm Michael Harrington in Washington. Momentum for a deal to end the Iran war is growing. Pakistan says an agreement is closer than ever, and President Trump asserts it will be signed sometime today. Iran is making some of its most optimistic statements yet. Its foreign ministry spokesman yesterday said the likelihood of finalizing a memorandum of understanding in the coming days is high. Meanwhile, President Trump plans to discuss the demining of the Strait of Hormuz at the upcoming Group of Seven summit that starts tomorrow. Nera Organics is recalling its organic baby formula sold at Target stores and online due to a multi-state outbreak of infant botulism. Federal authorities report that three babies became ill in California, Pennsylvania, and Washington in April and May after consuming the formula. Infant botulism is rare, but a serious illness. This is SRN News.
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13: Last weekend, I reminded us that when you're going through a crisis, you need to remember something. You need to remember that God sees, God cares, God protects, and God provides. And I asked you last weekend to say those phrases with me. Let's do it again today. God sees, God cares, God protects, and God provides. We see this very clearly in the story of Elijah. Let me paint for you the picture of Elijah's life and how he comes on the scene in terms of ministry. Today's text, in just a moment, we'll get to 1 Kings chapter 17, but let me describe what's going on in this particular time in Israel's history. Here is Ahab, and of course his wife Jezebel, and they've done all kind of terrible things. So Elijah is raised up by God and sent to King Ahab and Jezebel to proclaim judgment. God is going to bring judgment on the land. So he prophesies about this. And the prophecy that he gives to Ahab and Jezebel is a prophecy of coming famine. We see this in 1 Kings chapter 17, verse number 1. Now Elijah, who is from Tishbe in Gilead, told King Ahab, "As surely as the Lord, the God of Israel, lives, the God I serve, there will be no dew or rain during the next few years until I give the word." So Elijah bravely, courageously goes before Ahab and says, "Ahab, you got to know what's going to happen here. There will be no rain in the land." Now, this was an agricultural society. And when there's no rain, there are no crops. When there are no crops, there's no food. So what's going to happen is a great famine is going to pass through the land. So Ahab is being warned about this. Judgment is coming. And the whole goal of Elijah's prophecy of judgment was to bring Ahab and Jezebel to repentance. God always in his judgment is working to bring us to repentance. He's not there to punish people. He's there to bring you back to a relationship with himself. But Ahab and Jezebel rejected that, and so they become very angry at Elijah, and their desire now is to kill him. They think, if we can get Elijah out of the picture, everything's going to be fine. We can go our merry way if Elijah's not proclaiming all these terrible things to us, and so we're going to kill him. And so Elijah is facing a crisis. He's under the threat of death. Ahab and Jezebel have marked him as a target. Not only is he facing potential death, but he's got to be provided for because there's going to be no rain, no crops, no food in Israel. So how will Elijah survive? And God had a miraculous plan for Elijah. And that miraculous plan is described in 1 Kings chapter 17, beginning in verse number 2. As soon as Elijah has spoken these words to Ahab, notice what happens next. "Then the Lord said to Elijah, 'Go to the east and hide by the Kereth Brook, near where it enters the Jordan River. Drink from the brook and eat what the ravens bring you, for I've commanded them to bring you food.'" Verse 6, "The ravens brought him bread and meat each morning and evening, and he drank from the brook." As I told you last week, this is the original DoorDash. Okay, this is it. Okay. God said, "Here's what I'm going to do for you. I'm going to hide you by this brook. Ahab and Jezebel will not be able to find you. You're taken care of. I'm going to provide protection for you, but I will also provide for you the sustenance that you need. The brook will not dry up until a certain period of time. The water will be there for you. I'm going to send birds every day that will drop your groceries off every morning. And all that you have need of in terms of your physical sustenance will be provided for by me. And the birds will be my delivery system to you." It's an amazing miracle that transpires. And what you see in this miracle is that God saw Elijah in his crisis. God cared about Elijah in his crisis. God protected Elijah in his crisis. And God provided for Elijah in his crisis. I want you to say with me again, God sees, God cares, God protects, and God provides. That was relatively good. Why don't we try it again? All right, here we go. God sees, God cares, God protects, and God provides. When you're going through a crisis, remember that. Don't forget it. Okay. The second thing to remember is that in your times of crisis, God has many ways to meet your needs. This is interesting in the story because this situation with the brook and the ravens, it doesn't last forever. In fact, there's a time when the brook dries up and the ravens are gone away. And so Elijah has to learn that he's not dependent upon the brook and he's not dependent upon the ravens. He has his confidence and dependency in God. And there will be times in all of our lives when the brooks will seem to dry up and the ravens will go away, and we'll say, my goodness, what's happening in my life? It seems as though the thing that was providing for me is not there anymore. And God says, don't worry, because even though those things have gone away, I've not gone away. And every time that God closes a door in your life, God has another door that he will open for you. And we're going to see that today in just a moment of how God opened another incredible door for Elijah in this season of his life. But the brook dried up and the ravens were gone, but God was still there. So remember something. Remember that God sees you, that God cares about you, that God will provide for you and protect you, and that how God does this, he can do it in all kind of ways. There are all kind of ways that God has to actually do these very things in our lives. And that leads me to my first of 2 points today. I want you to remember, encourage you to remember in times of crisis that God meets needs in surprising ways, not only in many ways, but in surprising ways. For several years, as we've already talked about, Elijah was by the brook. He was taken care of, but then it dries up. And so now, what is he going to do? What instruction does God give Elijah after he finds himself with a dried up brook and no birds around any longer with his groceries? What is he going to do now? And so God gives him another set of instructions. God is going to open up another door for him, because this door has shut, but God has not left him. And so another door is going to open. And in verse number 9 of 1 Kings chapter 17, we see God opening this next door for Elijah. Go at once to Zarephath in the region of Sidon and stay there. Notice this, I have directed a widow there to supply you with food. God says, Elijah, you know what? The birds are gone, the brook's dried up, but I'm going to send you to a new place. There's another door opening for you. I want you to go to Zarephath, and there's a widow there. Very important statement. Now, when you think about a widow, you would normally think, as we're going to see in just a moment, about poverty. But I suppose there are certain rich widows that exist. And so I would have certainly assumed that if God was going to send him to a widow that was going to take care of him, she certainly must have been very wealthy. So we need to understand, what was the financial condition of this widow? What situation was she in economically? Well, the Bible goes on to tell us about her condition. Verse number 10. So he went, Elijah went to Zarephath. When he came to the town gate, a widow was there gathering sticks. He called to her and asked, would you bring me a little water in a jar so I may have a drink? The most precious thing, or one of those precious things that she likely had in her possession at that moment, was a bit of water. And so Elijah asked for it. And in fact, he goes on to say in verse 11, as she was going to get it, he called, and bring me, please, a piece of bread. As surely as the Lord lives, she replied, I don't have any bread, only a handful of flour in a jar and a little olive oil in a jug. I'm gathering a few sticks to take home and make a meal for myself and my son, that we may eat it and die. Now think about this. Here's the prophet of God walking up to a widow, and he steps into her environment. He says, the first thing, give me some water, and by the way, I want some food too. Pretty brash, right? But this story will never make sense to you unless you understand that Elijah is not asking for Elijah. Elijah is a representative of God in this moment. Why would God send Elijah to a poor widow? Why in the world would he do something? Makes no sense at all until you really get underneath the story here and understand the principles that are going on in this particular passage and the lessons God wants to teach us. And there are three primary lessons that God wants to teach us through what's happening here. This idea that God works in surprising ways. And the first lesson is to understand that God sees value in small things, and God sees value in seemingly insignificant people. But here's this widow, and she has very little, small resources, and she seems to be an insignificant person. But what looked like an insignificant person on the outside and small resources, God saw behind that a heart that was willing to respond to him. And when God looks at our world today, He's not impressed by our net worth. He's not impressed by our positions. He's not impressed by our titles. Those things do not impress God. What impresses God is the condition of our heart. And God looked down and saw something in the heart of this lady that went far beyond anything that represented resources or bigness. Yes, she had small resources, and she was an insignificant person, but God saw her, and God placed value in her. I would remind you today that in your life, when you feel very small or feel like you have small resources or you feel very insignificant, when God looks at you, He's looking at your heart. He's not looking at what you have. He's looking at who you are. And there's a big difference in that. It's vital to recognize that, not what you have. He's looking at who you are. Okay. Back in the late 1700s, there was a man who was a shoemaker, a cobbler, back in the United Kingdom. Again, late 1700s, early 1800s. He repaired shoes for a living. He was a good cobbler. He was great with making shoes, but he loved God with all of his heart, and he had a deep desire to reach people with the gospel of Jesus Christ. His name was William Carey. And William Carey would often, as he sat at his bench there repairing shoes and making shoes, he had a handmade map of the world that he kept near him, and he would gaze at that map while he's working on shoes. And oftentimes, as he's working his craft, he would pray for the world. He would pray for people who did not know Jesus, asking God to reach people around the world, never knowing that one day God would speak to his heart, a little cobbler, a shoemaker, hidden away in a little village in England, that God would speak to him and say, "I want you to go into the world and preach the gospel." And William Carey eventually received a call from God and left his craft of shoemaking and went and preached the gospel in India and turned that nation upside down with the gospel of Jesus Christ. Gave many natives of India a translation of the Bible in their own language, and William Carey became the father. He's known as the father of modern missions. See, God reached down into a little shop and found someone that seemed small and insignificant, and said, "I've got a big work for you to do. You may not feel as though you qualify, but I see your heart." And always remember that God is not looking at what you have. He's looking at who you are. And the most important thing we can develop in our lives is a heart for God. And somehow God saw in this little widow a heart. Even though she had little, she had a heart that was willing to sacrifice for God, to do the right thing in her situation. The second lesson that we learn, I believe, from this story is also a very important lesson. And that's that God's care for us should actually bring blessings to others. There's a part of this story where Elijah is going to the home of the widow to be taken care of himself, but there was a bigger plan here. The plan was not just for Elijah to be taken care of, but God had a plan for this widow also. That as God was taking care of Elijah, that indeed this widow and her son would be taken care of as well. So the blessing went beyond Elijah to other people. And one of the things that concerns me in our world today, and oftentimes even concerns me in the church world today, is that I think we're far too focused on what's in this for me. What's my ministry? What's God going to do for me? And so we lose perspective of the fact that it's not all about just you. It's not all about just me. That whatever God does in our lives goes beyond just us, but it's to be a blessing for those around us. As Jesus taught us to pray, "Our Father, which art in heaven." Not my Father, but our Father. Now, He is my Father, but it goes beyond Him just being my Father. He's our Father, which art in heaven. See, it's a collective dimension of realizing this is not just about me and mine. It's about us. Give us today our daily bread. Most of us pray that prayer, "Give me today my daily bread. No, Jesus said, pray, "Give us today our daily bread." It's called a plural pronoun. It includes other people. Galatians chapter 6 verse 2 says, "Bear one another's burdens and so fulfill the law of Christ." One another. Powerful phrase, isn't it? One another. I did a little bit of research on that one little phrase, one another, and I wanted to know how many times in the New Testament one another is found. And of course, it all depends on the translation, the English translation of your Bible, but I normally use the NIV translation. And so 100 times in the NIV translation of the Bible, you will find in the New Testament one another, love one another, be kind to one another, one another, one another, one another, all through the pages of Scripture. 100 times God says, think about one another, not just yourself. And this little widow had to learn that she's going to be the beneficiary of the blessings that come through Elijah to her and to her family. Even Abraham learned this. When God spoke to Abraham and called him to form a new nation, notice the words of God to Abraham, I will make you into a great nation. I will bless you and make you famous. It doesn't stop there. And you will be a blessing to others. God says, Abraham, I'm going to bless you, but you're blessed to be a blessing. Can I remind you today that in your life, it's vital to realize, first and foremost, that you may feel small and insignificant, but God's not looking at what you have. He's looking at who you are. And when he blesses you, he's blessing you so you can be a blessing to someone else. But there's a third lesson here. And I think this is perhaps the most important lesson that we see in this story. And that's the lesson that God is determined to actually teach us the importance and the blessings of giving. I think this is hidden here in this story. A part of this story you have to sort of dig out a little bit to understand what's going on here. Because when Elijah comes to this widow, what's the first thing he asks for? Not a trick question. What is it? He asked for water. And what did I tell you a moment ago? What was one of the most precious things the lady had at this moment? Why? There's a drought in the land. There's no water. So the first thing that Elijah does, and remember that Elijah is a representative of God. It's like God saying to this widow, give me the most precious thing you have right now. Before you do anything else, give me one. And by the way, bake me some bread. And there in that moment, this lady is going to have to make a decision what she's going to do. Will I give him my water? Will I bake him this bread? I got a little bit of flour, a little bit of oil, gathering some sticks, going to bake my final little loaf here, and me and my son will eat, will die. After that, she has to determine what she's going to do as God is placing a demand, a request upon her resources. Do you know that God will show up in your life sometimes and make a demand on your resources? He'll make a claim to something that you have. And so this is exactly what's going on. She has to decide, am I going to give or not give? And she has to realize that her future is going to be determined by how she responds to this question. If I give the water and if I give this last piece of bread, what does this mean for me? And she has to have some level of trust and confidence that in fact, in doing so, God will take care of her. And so there's this request coming her way to actually become a giver. And this is something I believe that God works on in our lives through our entire life, that God is always looking to stretch our hearts to make us more generous than we've been in the past. Amen. God wants to make you a giver. Now, I want you to relax this morning because I'm not about to take up an offering. This is not about money, okay? It affects your money, but it's far more than money. I've known people who gave money, but they were miserly in every other part of their life, okay? And they would give money and, yes, give it with strings attached and all kind of manipulative approaches to things. So they weren't really generous. They were giving to get what they wanted, okay? So it's not just about your money. It is about your money, but it's beyond that. It's about every realm of your life that God wants to make you and I a generous person. Because to be generous is to be like God. Did you hear what I just said? How do we know this? God so loved the world that he withheld his son. Is that what it says? No. God so loved the world that he gave his only begotten son. So giving is the nature of God. Giving is the nature of love. And the Bible is very clear about the fact that God wants to stretch our hearts and to make us magnanimous, generous, big-hearted people. Proverbs 11 verses 24 and 25. One person gives freely and yet gains even more. Another withholds unduly but comes to poverty. A generous person will prosper. Whoever refreshes others will be refreshed. The Bible says that generosity is the way to prosperity. Let me just pause for a moment, make sure we understand this. That's not talking about getting lots of money. You'll be prosperous in that sense. Now, God blesses, and we understand that. We appreciate that. But this, you can have a lot of money and be miserable, okay? So prosperity goes far beyond just having a nice bank account. Prosperity is the blessing of God on your life. So the Bible says one person gives freely, and yet they gain even more. Another withholds. They live a life like this. They withhold unduly, but they come to poverty. And a generous person will prosper. Whoever refreshes others will be refreshed. 2 Corinthians chapter 9. Verses 6 through 8, the Apostle Paul expounds on this principle as well. He says, remember this, whoever sows sparingly will also reap sparingly, and whoever sows generously will also reap generously. Each of you should give what you have decided where? In your heart to give, not reluctantly or under compulsion, for God loves what? A cheerful giver. And then notice the promise, and God is able to bless you abundantly so that in all things, at all times, having all that you need, you will abound in every good work. Same chapter, verse number 10. For God is the one who provides seed for the farmer and then bread to eat. In the same way, he will provide and increase your resources and then produce a great harvest of generosity in you. Yes, you will be enriched in every way so that you can always be generous. And when we take your gifts to those who need them, they will thank God. You will never do that if you don't trust Him, because you have to trust Him to obey Him. If you don't trust Him, you won't obey Him. And so trust, really, that's the whole issue behind giving. The whole issue behind giving is never about what you've got. God already has everything. You think He needs something from you? Do you really think God needs something from you? He doesn't need anything from you. God has everything. But God needs you to trust Him. He wants you to trust Him. He wants a relationship of trust with you. So that's why He comes and says, what will you do with the seed in your life? And I will remind you that when you give your seed, God is able to do exceedingly abundantly above anything you could ever ask or imagine. It's all through the Bible. Do you know that God is able to bring water from a rock? Oh, you don't know that story? Exodus chapter 17, Numbers chapter 20. Moses spoke and struck the rock, and there was water that came out of a rock for the people in the wilderness. Do you not know that God was able to rain down manna from heaven and feed His people for 40 years? God brought everything that was needed to sustain them each and every day. Do you not know that Jesus took 5 loaves and 2 fish, and He fed 5,000 men plus women and children? Do you not know that God used a poor little widow to take care of a prophet? Do you not know who our God is? So this little lady is learning a lesson here. She's learning the lesson of giving, and Elijah's being reminded that God often meets needs in surprising ways. I would have never picked a poor widow to take care of a prophet, but God did. Why? Because He wanted to bless her and wanted to take care of her. And this is my final point today. Always remember, when you're going through a crisis, always remember that God will see you through your crisis. Simple point, but powerful. God will see you through your crisis. Not part of the way through, but all the way through. Look now, as the story concludes, in 1 Kings chapter 17, beginning in verse 15. Everybody still with me today? So Elijah's made the request, give me your water, bake me a cake. She said, I don't have much. I'm going to eat this and die, my son and I. What does she do? Verse 15, she did as Elijah said. And she and Elijah and her family continued to eat for many days. I love this next phrase, 4 powerful words, there was always enough. Isn't that a good hallelujah moment right there? Good. There was always enough. There was always enough flour and olive oil left in the containers, just as the Lord had promised through Elijah.
12: Perhaps as you have been listening to today's broadcast, you felt a stirring in your heart, something that reminded you that you need to get something right in your life with God. The first way to start in that journey with God is to open your heart to Jesus Christ, to make Him the Lord of your life. to turn over all your life to Him. And that begins with a very simple prayer. I want to lead you in that prayer right now. And it's a prayer that you can pray right where you are. Say these words: Jesus, I invite you into my life today to forgive me of all my sins. I need you. I want you. I want you to take charge of my life. Be my Lord and Savior, in Jesus' name. Now, if you just prayed that prayer with me, I want to encourage you with a promise from God's Word that says, when we call on God's name, when we call on the name of His Son Jesus, there is salvation that is brought to our lives. He changes us from the inside out. And the Bible says that if any person is in Christ, he is a new creation. Old things pass away. Behold, all things become new. And that's what's happened to you today as you've opened your heart to Christ. Let me encourage you. You need to take the next step. The next step is to make sure that you get into a good Bible-believing church where you're studying God's Word. And make sure you get a copy of God's Word and begin to read it. Spend some time each day in prayer. 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
5: With SRN News, I'm Michael Harrington in Washington. Watching for a deal to end the Iranian war today. Pakistan says an agreement is closer than ever. President Trump asserts it will be signed within the next 24 hours. Iran making most optimistic statements it's made so far. Its foreign minister yesterday said the likelihood of finalizing a memorandum of understanding in coming days is very high. President Trump will meet with the G7 tomorrow and discuss the Strait of Hormuz and the demining of that important waterway. China says it firmly opposes the U.S. adding several prominent Chinese businesses to its list of military-linked companies. The Pentagon, including companies like BYD, Alibaba, and Baidu, to the list of firms it deems to have ties with the Chinese Army, preventing them from landing U.S. defense contracts. The Chinese say it's an unfair assessment of those firms. This is SRN News.
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19: Welcome to Turning Point Weekend Edition. Are you trying to live the Christian life by your own power or the power of the Holy Spirit? 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Today, Dr. David Jeremiah offers the key to a life of victory as he shares his vital message, the filling of the Spirit.
20: The Bible teaches us that we as Christians are to be filled with the Spirit. What does that mean? Well, so many people think it's filled up to your waist, filled up to your shoulders, filled up to your neck, but that's not what it means at all. We'll find out today on Turning Point what it really means to be filled with the Spirit of God.
21: One of the most memorable events of my childhood happened when I was living in Dayton, Ohio years ago. My father was a pastor in that city, and I was a paper boy at the time. I think it was in the seventh grade. And my paper route went up and down Woodman Avenue into some very interesting subdivisions that were being built along that road. Living in one of the subdivisions was a very mean man. Mean in every sense of the word. He did everything he could to terrorize the kids who lived in the neighborhood. And if you happened to be a paper boy there, you delivered your papers on that street as fast as you could and got out of there. One Halloween, some of my buddies and I decided it was time to get even with this guy. We cooked up some elaborate tricks because we knew Mr. Nasty wouldn't be giving out any treats that night. When my friends and I got to his door, however, it became immediately apparent that somebody had already been there before us with the same idea. Old Mr. Nasty was primed and ready. He came around from outside of the back door and started to chase us, screaming at the top of his lungs and firing tin cans at us like missiles. I mean, he might have been old, but he was fast. And he almost got on top of us before we knew what was happening. I have to honestly tell you, I don't think up until that time I'd ever been so afraid in my life. You see, it was dark, it was Halloween, and we were doing something we knew we shouldn't do. I'd tell you what I did, but I don't want to contribute to the delinquency of any minors here this morning. I took off from the front porch as fast as I could, tore down the cul-de-sac, raced across Woodman Avenue, and jumped over a fence I could not jump over again if I lived to be 100 years old. The next day, I found myself back at the scene of the crime, delivering my papers, and I remember driving by that fence I had jumped over and straddling my bike and thinking, how in the world did I ever jump over that fence? Man, I should go out for track. Oh, the wonders of adrenaline. I was filled with fear. I had discovered strength I never knew I possessed. Have you ever been filled with fear? Being filled means be controlled by. So when you read the words, be filled with the Spirit, what it means is be controlled by the Spirit. And the illustration that's given in Ephesians is an interesting one because it compares being filled with the Spirit to being drunk with wine. When you're drunk with wine, the wine takes over and you end up doing things you never would have done outside of it. When you're filled with the Spirit in a very positive way, you live life in a supernatural way, unlike anything you would ever be able to do if he weren't controlling the situation. You say, well, what does this have to do with the world as we live in today? Is it some mysterious doctrine that belongs to the mystics? Does it have anything to do with real life? I mean, does it have anything to do with Monday morning or the pile of dirty laundry or the stack of bills or the daily commute? Most of us would agree that the standards of Christianity are impossible, impossibly high. Christianity is not hard, it's impossible if you do it in your own strength. Scripture tells us to be humble, to be gentle, to always be rejoicing, to be constantly praying, to be taking every thought into captivity, to be loving those who oppose us. Trying in our own strength to do all that is exhausting. Not only is the standard too high, but we face an enemy on every step who's trying to oppose us in our walk with the Lord. If we don't have a power beyond ourselves, the Christian life becomes one long defeat. I love that old joke about the man who bought a new chainsaw from a local hardware dealer. He took it home and he cut a cord of wood. The dealer happened to be in the area just as the man was finishing up and he stopped to chat with him. He said, "How do you like that new saw, sir?" He said, "Well, it's all right, I guess. I tell you the truth, it's not much of an improvement over my old saw." The store owner went, "Really? That doesn't seem right. This is the latest model. Let me see that thing." And he picked it up. He pulled on the starter cord, and the big saw roared to life. And the man who had bought the saw said, "What was that noise?" So what was going on was he was trying to saw wood with a power saw where there was no power. You know, that's so like so much of what we do as Christians. We feel frustrated that we can't get stuff done, that we know God has called us to do this and act that way and live this way. But if we do it in our own strength, it will always be frustratingly a failure. The Bible tells us to be filled with the Spirit. Let me explore that for just a moment. In the Bible, we're told that this is something we are supposed to do. It's nothing less than a command. And do not be drunk with wine, in which is dissipation, but be filled with the Spirit. That's what Ephesians 5:18 says. Now, there are a couple of things about this command that I want you to note. First of all, it's in the imperative mood. That means it's not an option. It isn't something that says, if you have time to ponder for days or weeks, you might come to the conclusion of being filled. It's not one of those nice sounding but far away goals. The Word of God says that every believer, no matter who we are, no matter how long we've been saved, is commanded to be filled and controlled by the Holy Spirit. It's in the plural rather than in the singular. That means it's for all of us. It is not just for special people, spiritual giants or super saints. It's for everybody. And then it's in the passive voice, which means the object has something acting upon it from outside. In other words, we don't fill ourselves. The Holy Spirit is given to us by God, and we pray, and God fills us with His Spirit so that we're controlled by the Spirit. Paul compares being filled with the Spirit to being filled with alcohol. When someone drinks, the alcohol comes from the outside and starts to control them on the inside. But when you let the Holy Spirit have access to your heart, your mind, and your life, He begins to guide and strengthen and empower you from the inside out. And then the last thing about this is that it's in the present tense. That means you don't just get filled once. Actually, the text really says, keep on being filled with the Holy Spirit. All of us know there are times when we just settle into doing our own thing, whether we like to admit it or not. But if you want to have victory in your Christian life, you need to let the Spirit of God tell you what to do. You say, well, how does that work, Pastor? How does the Spirit of God tell me what to do? First of all, I believe the Spirit of God speaks to us inwardly. The Bible says one of His goals is to convict us. Have you ever noticed that you're walking along doing your own thing and something comes along and you yield to it and you feel very uncomfortable about it? That's the Spirit of God in you saying you're going down the wrong road. The same thing happens when something good approaches and you know you're doing the right thing. The Spirit of God speaks to you. But most of all, the Spirit of God speaks to us through the Bible. The Bible is God's written word, and when we read that, two things happen. We have the inspiration of the Spirit in the writing of the Bible, and we have the Holy Spirit living within us, helping us to understand what the Bible says. I remember hearing a guy said, you know, I never could understand the Bible. Then I got saved, and in the meantime, I discovered somebody rewrote it. No, they didn't rewrite the Bible. You just got the interpreter on the inside. He's helping you understand. The Bible says the natural man does not understand the things of the Spirit, for they're spiritually discerned. That means if you don't have the Holy Spirit because you're not a Christian, you can read the Bible until your eyes fall out, and it won't make any difference in your life. More and more as I grow in the Lord, I understand that being filled with the Spirit is an ongoing process. Sometimes, as I'm reading and studying the Bible, the Spirit of God will reveal something to me, some area of my life or ministry that isn't under His control, and He brings it to mind. He does. And I have to either yield that to Him or I have to deny it and go on doing my own thing. We should never imagine that being filled is a once-for-all deal that you can nail down at some Bible camp and throw a chunk of wood on the bonfire and it's all settled. Being filled is a continuous thing. Every day you seek the Lord and you wake up in the morning and say, Spirit of God, control my life today. I want to be a Spirit-led, Spirit-filled person on this day. Now, what are the conditions for this gracious act? What do we have to do? How do we go about this? How do I become a Spirit-filled Christian? First of all, you have to desire to be filled with the Spirit. If you have no desire for the Spirit of God to fill you and control you, guess what? It won't happen. John 7, Jesus says, if anyone thirsts, let him come to me and drink. And then he tells us later in the verse that that verse is about the Holy Spirit. In the Beatitudes in the New Testament, there's a verse that says, blessed are those who hunger and thirst after righteousness. And what that means is, if you're a Christian, do you ever have this feeling that there should be something else going on in your life beside what's going on right now? You want something more, something different, something more aligned with what God's will is. And you know in your heart you're not walking the straight and narrow. You're living on the fringe areas. If that doesn't bother you, and if you don't have a desire for there to be something more in your life, you're never going to be filled with the Spirit of God, because He doesn't come where He's not wanted. He's not going to come into your life and take control unless you ask Him to, unless you desire for that to happen. Are you thirsty? Maybe a little desperate for a closer walk with God. You say, well, that makes me feel like something's wrong. Let me tell you something.
20: The Bible says you're blessed if you hunger after righteousness. It doesn't say you're blessed if you're righteous, although that's true. It says you're blessed if you hunger and thirst for righteousness. Do you have a desire for more of God, more of His will, more of His person? You're a candidate for the Holy Spirit's filling. That's what the Scripture says. Some people have told me, Pastor, I wish I could get to the place in my Christian life where I could just be happy. Jesus says you will be blessed if you hunger and thirst after righteousness. The word blessed is the word happy. Happy is the one who hungers and thirsts after righteousness. Don't deny that in your life. Don't push that away. Don't say, what's wrong with me? I just keep wanting more of God. If that's true of you, the Bible says you're a candidate for the Holy Spirit's infilling. Then you have to denounce sin in your life. Let me tell you something. The Holy Spirit will not cohabit a life that is filled with willful sin. If you're living in habits that are not honoring to the Lord, the Holy Spirit's not going to move in next to that. His first name is holy. And He's going to want to be in a place where holiness is true. Paul explained it like this. He said, since we have these promises, dear friends, let us purify ourselves from everything that contaminates the body and spirit, perfecting holiness out of reverence for God. When we come to be filled with the Holy Spirit, first of all, we have to want to be. We have to desire it. And secondly, we have to be willing to deal with the things in our life that are not pleasing to the Lord. I'll tell you something I've learned. You say, well, I don't know if there are things like that in my life. If you ask the Lord to reveal them to you, He flat out will do it. You won't have to ask Him a number of times. You won't have to say, oh, Lord, Lord, please show me the things that are wrong in my life. What I've discovered is if you ask Him for that, He will show it to you through His word, through a sermon, through something you hear on the radio, through a conversation with, I don't know what it will be. But He has this way of always making us aware of the things in our life that are not pleasing to Him. You may be afraid to ask that question because you don't want to know the answer. That's what I discover from a lot of folks I know. Why don't you ask the Lord to show you those things in your life that are not pleasing to Him? Because you already know those things in your life that are not pleasing to Him. You don't need God to tell you those things. So you don't ask. The Bible says if you want to be controlled by the Spirit of God, you have to get serious about not living your life according to the old way before you were saved. You need to live your life in a new way. Denounce sin in your life. Third thing you got to do is you have to dedicate yourself fully to Christ. To be filled with the Spirit is to yield to His control. The Holy Spirit doesn't want to just be the resident of your life. He wants to be the president of your life. He wants to sit on the throne of your life. He wants to rule every day in the decisions you make, in the things you do, in the places you go. I used to pray when I'd get up in the morning, Lord, help me to take Jesus Christ with me wherever I go and be an influence for Him. And then I realized that's a prayer I don't have to pray because He's going with me anyway. So to be filled with the Spirit is to yield to the Spirit's control. Romans 12, 1 and 2 have been used over the years to illustrate this. And I'm not going to read it from the King James. I'm going to read it from Phillips' paraphrase because it's so good. Listen to these words. With eyes wide open to the mercies of God, I beg you, my brothers, as an act of intelligent worship, to give Him your bodies as a living sacrifice, consecrated to Him and acceptable by Him. Don't let the world around you squeeze you into its own mold, but let God remold your minds from within so that you may prove in practice that the plan of God for you is good and it meets all of His demands and moves toward the goal of true maturity. So we say, all right, Lord, you know what I want, and my life is clean now, and I've confessed my sin. Now I'm just going to give you control in my business, in my home, in my free time, in every part of me. Lord, you've got it all. No strings attached, no clauses, no reservations. You got me. Someone has illustrated this as a house with a bunch of rooms in it. Jesus wants access to every room in your life. He wants to control. You can't lock Him out of some rooms. You can't say, no, this is my thing over here, Lord. I'll take care of this. You got all the rest of it, but I got this. He wants absolute, total control. Some of you know that I went to Dallas Seminary. Dallas Seminary is a wonderful place. It was founded by a man named Lewis Sperry Chafer.
21: I wasn't there when the school was founded. That was a long, long time ago. But I've read a lot about this man, and he was unique. He did things most people wouldn't have the courage to do, and usually it turned out pretty good. I remember reading that on one occasion in Dallas, he was asked to speak at a banquet, and there were a lot of preliminaries, a lot of music, a lot of announcements, along with various presentations and endless acknowledgments. I know what that's like. I've been in that spot. I went to a place once where they had a bunch of sponsors on the radio, and they let every sponsor speak for 5 minutes. Well, this event with Lewis Berry Schaefer, it was 3 hours before he got to speak. 3 hours. He immediately endeared himself to the audience when he got up and he said, "I had prepared a somewhat lengthy message, but the hour is late. I will not detain you. Therefore, I'm just going to present a 3-point outline of the message and let the Spirit of God speak to your heart." Here's what he said. "My subject is the reasonableness of fully surrendering our lives to God. Reason number one, He is all wise and He knows better than anyone else what is best for my life. Reason number two, He's almighty and He has the power to accomplish that which is best for me. Reason number three, He loves me more than anyone else in the world loves me. Conclusion, the most logical thing a Christian can do is to surrender his life completely to God. What more can I say? What need I say more?" And with that, he sat down. He got a standing ovation, not because of the message, but because it was over. But the message was worth an ovation. God knows you better than anyone else knows you. God loves you more than anyone else loves you. And God is more powerful than anyone else could ever be, can accomplish in you what no one else can do. So why wouldn't you want to give your life over to Him and His Spirit in your heart? You have to have a desire to be filled. You have to denounce sin in your life. You have to dedicate yourself completely to the Lord. And the Bible says that when we do these things, the Holy Spirit will take control. There are two verses in the New Testament that have often intrigued me about the Holy Spirit. Maybe you've read them and wondered, what in the world does that mean? They have a lot to do with what we're talking about today, because these things can get in the way of the Spirit of God controlling your life. 1 Thessalonians 5:19 says this, "Do not quench the Holy Spirit." What in the world does that mean? It means that when the Holy Spirit's on fire in your life, don't throw cold water on what He wants you to do. Don't shut Him down. Don't put Him on hold. You quench the Holy Spirit by not doing something He tells you to do. And when you walk in the Spirit and are filled with the Spirit, you don't want to quench Him. When He tells you to do something, do it. Because if you don't, you're quenching Him. You're pouring water on the influence of the Spirit in your life. That's why total obedience is required here. You don't get to pray about it. You don't get, "Give me a couple of weeks to think this over, Lord." He tells you to do something. You know it's from Him. You do it. And if you don't, you quench the Holy Spirit. The other one in the New Testament that's similar to this is in Ephesians 4:30 that says, "Do not grieve the Holy Spirit of God." How do we grieve the Holy Spirit? Well, if you're not going to walk in the Spirit, if you're not going to be filled with the Spirit, the last thing you want to do is to grieve Him or in any way to shut Him down. The Holy Spirit tells you to do something and you don't do it, you grieve Him. You do something that's dishonoring to the Lord, you grieve Him. The Holy Spirit is a living, vital person who lives within you and wants to help you live your life. Then the Scripture tells us we have to depend on the Holy Spirit daily. Walk in the Spirit, and you shall not fulfill the lust of the flesh. Man, have I got an illustration for you on this point. I've had to learn how to walk all over again in the last couple of years. I'm not there yet, but I'm getting there. What I've learned is when you walk, you put one foot out, and you have to depend on that foot to hold you while you move the other foot to get ahead of it. You have to take your steps one at a time. If you get too far ahead of yourself, you end up on the floor. If you get too crazy and try to go too fast, you can't keep up with yourself. Walking is a wonderful privilege. I didn't realize how wonderful it is until these days. what a joy it is to be able to walk. But the Bible says we're to walk in the Spirit. What does that mean? That means we're to depend on Him every day, one step at a time. I remember years ago there was a big debate in the church about how to know the will of God. And I read the books and heard the sermons, and I never did quite get them. And one day I realized the will of God for your life is composed of the will of God for every day of your life. If you walk with the Lord every day, you will end up in the place where God wants you to be. We worry so much about what God wants us to do tomorrow, next year, next month. And God, I think...

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5: Lord Jesus, and submitting to one another in the fear of God. The Bible says when you're filled with the Spirit of God, your relationships will be different. You'll be speaking to one another in psalms and hymns and spiritual songs. You'll have a holy way of dealing with it. You won't be always antagonistic to everything that happens in your life. And then it says, singing and making melody in your heart to the Lord. Worship is one of the evidences of a Spirit-filled person. Let me tell you something else. Worship is the evidence of a Spirit-filled church. If you're out someplace, maybe you have to move and you're trying to find a new church, you can find out a lot about that church before the pastor ever gets up to speak. What's going on with the worship? Are the people worshiping? You can go to some churches where there's two or three people singing on the stage. Nobody's singing in the pew. Spirit-filled churches are worshiping churches. That's why I love to come to this church, because before I ever get to speak, I get to worship. And then the Bible says we're giving thanks. Do you know that giving thanks is impossible for those who complain and are grumpy and grouchy and whining? A lot of the problems in churches these days are people that are unhappy over crazy things. They don't like the pews. They don't like the colors. Maybe they don't like the preacher. The Bible says if you're Spirit-filled, you're going to be filled with gratitude. You're going to be thankful for the things God does for you. You know, I've been taken away from some of the things I love to do over these last 2 years, but God has shown me that I can be thankful for the things I can still do, and I am very grateful for that. To be Spirit-filled means to be filled with gratitude, to be grateful, to be thankful. I'd love to be around people like that, don't you? They just lift you up and make you feel worthy of every day. Here's one that'll touch all of us. The last one on this list in this passage is to be submitting. It says submitting one to another. You know, when I first came here, I did a lot of weddings. And I had a wedding ceremony, and in this wedding ceremony it says, wives, be submissive to your own husbands. And I once had a lady call me and say, I won't let you marry me unless you take that out of the ceremony. I'm not going to do that. I said, we're going to have to get somebody else to marry you, because that's what the Bible teaches. One time, however, I did a wedding where I got it mixed up and I had the husband submitting to the wife. Took me a long time to get that one straightened out. But you know what's interesting about all of that? What's interesting is this is not about wives submitting to husbands. This is about everybody submitting to everybody. What does it say? Submitting to one another in the fear of God. It means to have a spirit of not always having to be number one, not always having to be the one who makes all the decisions, but being submissive, have an attitude of submission. Do you know what I'm talking about when I say that? Be submissive one to another. Give everyone an opportunity. Don't always have to be first. Jesus said that when we are filled with the Spirit, out of our life, rivers of living water will flow. You know what that means? Spirit-filled people will have an influence on others. Spirit-filled people will have a life that is contagious. I need to tell you this. I've told you this before over the years. One of the people like that that I met when I came to this church was Tim LaHaye. You know, he taught on the Spirit-filled life, but he lived the Spirit-filled life. When I was with him, I always left him feeling better about life and desiring to do better myself. He had a contagious spirit. You can have that spirit if you let the Spirit of God control your life. If you'll just be willing to say, Lord, I've been trying to do this on my own, and I need to be filled with the Spirit. I would encourage you this week to explore that thought in your life. Let me tell you, if you're not a Christian, if you're not a believer, you don't have the Spirit, so that doesn't work. You need Jesus first. When you get Jesus, you get the Spirit.

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4: With SRN News, I'm Michael Harrington in Washington. Watching for a deal to end the Iranian war today. Pakistan says an agreement is closer than ever. President Trump asserts it will be signed within the next 24 hours. Iran making most optimistic statements it's made so far. Its foreign minister yesterday said the likelihood of finalizing a memorandum of understanding in coming days is very high. President Trump will meet with the G7 tomorrow and discuss the Strait of Hormuz and the demining of that important waterway. China says it firmly opposes the U.S. adding several prominent Chinese businesses to its list of military-linked companies. The Pentagon, including companies like BYD, Alibaba, and Baidu, to the list of firms it deems to have ties with the Chinese Army, preventing them from landing U.S. defense contracts. The Chinese say it's an unfair assessment of those firms. This is SRN News.
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6: 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And that's why you feel that way. But that, I took that word to the Lord and I said, Jesus, what is the truth about this word? And what I found is that I was never pure. And Psalm 51:5 says, surely I was sinful at birth, sinful from the moment my mother conceived me.
8: Yeah.
6: And I had to come to a place where I realized that. And then I look in the Word and I see who is pure. Jesus. Jesus is pure.
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11: People, they massacred in a village, they would come and they would kill. 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
12: Welcome again to the Voice of the Martyrs Radio. My name is Todd Nettleton, and we are in our studio in Bartlesville, Oklahoma, with Dr. David Casale. He is a second-time guest. We have had him on one time before. He is the founder and the president of Congo Initiative, and we will talk about what they are, what they do. They are one of our Voice of the Martyrs partners, helping serve persecuted Christians in the Democratic Republic of the Congo. They are also celebrating 20 years of ministry. I looked on the website today. Mm-hmm. Dr. David Casale, welcome to Voice of the Martyrs Radio. Welcome back to Voice of the Martyrs
11: Thank
12: Radio.
11: Thank you very much. It's good to be back here.
12: It seems like in the past 12 to 18 months, some of the most violent attacks against Christians anywhere in the world have happened in DRC. And I'm talking about attacks where whole congregations are wiped out. Dozens of people are beheaded. What's going on? Can you kind of help us understand what's happening?
11: That's a good question. Because at the beginning, we ourselves did not know what was really happening. People would be massacred in a village. They would come and they would kill. And kill people, and that is brutal killing, and chopping people's heads and open people's wounds, and it was terrible. The government of Congo could not silence them, fight them, because these people would appear in villages, kill, then disappear. We could not really put our fingers on defining what was happening. Until we got in partnership with Voice of the Martyrs and started seeing the pattern of their killings. And say, there's something here against Christians. About 2-3 months ago, the president of the parliament of the country, for the first time, openly declared that these people are trying to establish the ISIS Islamic State in this area. We had discovered that from our relationship with the VOM. But now what we need most is training pastors so that they can train believers on how to respond Christianly, teaching more about the love of God, about the power that God gives to us, about forgiveness. We realize that it is easy to say it and more difficult to live it out, especially for those who have lost their loved ones. One of the worst things that this can have, apart from the killings, is people living in a state of fear, of hatred. How do you change from victim to victor and know that, yes, they can kill the body, but they cannot kill the soul. Yes, Christ taught us another way of responding. That's deep. Mm-hmm. As Jesus said, if you want to be my disciple, take up your cross and come and follow me. And so to make sure that we are discipling those resilient Christians, those Christians who decide to love and to follow Christ and to do good, that's when we can see a little piece of heaven down here.
12: Amen. And we know from so many other stories around the world, it's not only us as Christians who see that, it's also the persecutors. It's also the enemies of the gospel who see, wow, these Christians are strange people. They actually love their enemies. They actually forgive. So it's a witness as well.
11: Yes.
12: Tell me a little bit about the Congo Initiative and what the ministry looks like. What are you doing on a day-to-day and on a week-to-week basis to make a difference there?
11: Well, the Congo Initiative, we started it in 2017. Before that, I was leading the Nairobi Evangelical Graduate School of Theology in Kenya. Now it's called Africa International University. Developing church leaders at the master's level for the whole continent of Africa. That was fun. That was good. That was my passion. And training leaders for the whole Church of Jesus Christ in Africa. But that is when my country was going through difficult time with war, with various countries who send their soldiers to Congo. And then the whole genocide of Rwanda spilled over into Congo. And there was so much suffering in my country. And in the early 2000s, when war was ending, but there was still so much suffering, we were dreaming of starting a PhD program in Nairobi for the whole of Africa. We were to start a PhD program that would respond to African needs. And so we were taking time to think through that. And my people were suffering in Congo. I lost 4 close relatives. Mm. And I'm a man of dream. I have many dreams. So let's do this, let's do that. Suddenly my dreams stopped. My world stopped. I did not feel the urge of being in Kenya, of what we are doing, the dreams, what I just wanted to go home and be with my people in Congo. So I told my wife, let's go home. In Africa, when in big cities, when you say, let's go home, it can be home in town or it can be home back in the village. I said, back in the village in Congo. What will we do there? I don't know. I just want to be with the people. What about this school here? Have you finished your dreams for this school? I said, I don't think God calls us to finish our dreams. I think God calls us to be faithful in the time he has given us. I believe I've been faithful during the 8 years. Others will continue with the dream of this. I just want to go home. That's how we went to Congo. We met with the church leaders. We listened to the people over there. We had a retreat with about 12 Congolese leaders for church and different walks of life. And for 3 days, we asked 3 questions. How come people were slaughtered and killed in Congo like that? And the second question that we asked, where is the Church of Jesus Christ? What difference did we make? Why didn't we make enough difference? Because even in the church compound, there were killings and things like that. And the third question that we asked was, so what? How can we in Congo do church so that we are responding to the challenges of our people? We focused on the third question. And we had pieces of paper, big papers, written around the wall. How can we do church? Of course, missionaries came and taught us how to do church. But now we are thinking ourselves, how can we do church? We ourselves, given our context. How can we respond to the needs of our community as Christians? The answers to these questions, for my wife and I, it was like a mandate. This is how we have to do church, to respond Christianly to the challenges of our country. That's what Congo Initiative is all about. It has 2 tracks. Education, formal and non-formal education. Educate people intellectually, spiritually, and with their hands to serve the community, to serve the people, to serve the church. And then the second track is community engagement and try to alleviate, to think through with people what is happening, how can we change the situations. So in the community engagement, we have activities like Justice Initiative. Our law school, we go in the community, we see situations that require our lawyers to intervene, so our students and the Christian lawyers around intervene in the community. We have counseling because of the suffering of the people. So we give counseling, group counseling, individual counseling, children counseling. We have what we call holistic family development. So families that have been broken, especially women who have been abandoned, who have been raped, who are widows, who don't have any skill, train them to learn and how to do things and get their lives and their children. We call it La Charité Bilingue. These are children who could not go to school because their parents could not afford to send them to school. And we train these children and their parents can cultivate and so that they can have means of paying for their children or feeding their children. And we have the Church Renewal Program, where we train pastors who did not get enough training to be pastors. And we do seminars and workshops in various aspects of pastoral ministries, including how they can support themselves, because many of these pastors are not well paid. So we teach them skills and biblical skills on how to pastor in their churches. So you see, our hands are full with education and community engagement. And frankly, anybody who comes to us in our Congo Initiative Ministry, you have something to do. You can do it. We have an aspect of the life of Christians in Congo that can use your gifts.
12: Mm-hmm. Yeah. Amen. And I want to point people to the website, congoinitiative.org. We'll also give you a link in the show notes this week at vomradio.net. They are asking people to come and help, and maybe it's you that God is laying on your heart. Man, let's go to Congo. Let's help with this ministry. What kind of people are you looking for? How long do you want them to stay? What do you want them to do while they're there?
11: Education, community engagement, in the church, in the community, with the young people, with the women, with the adults. So we present sectors that almost anybody can fit in.
12: Even lawyers, I heard you say.
11: Even lawyers can fit in. In fact, every 2 years we have a conference with lawyers. Some lawyers come from this country, from America, and we bring lawyers from Congo, and they discuss on how can we uphold justice in this country, because we don't know justice, we know so much injustice. How can we as lawyers uphold justice and do pro bono services for those who are wrongly accused? And so we have all these ministries in such a way that anybody can fit in. And we can have formal teaching in primary school, in high school, in at the university level, in many disciplines. And the killings don't happen now in the city of Beni, where we are, in the outskirts, and it's going further in the outskirts. So we are safe. I cannot allow you to come here if I know you cannot be safe there. And being there in a different context, it makes another sense of Christianity. It makes another sense of prayer. People pray over there as if everything depends on God and on their prayers. People trust God as if their lives depend on God, and it does. And people worship because God is everything to them. I've seen people come from here to go to Congo, and they would stay for a month, sometimes a month, sometimes longer than a month. By the time they are leaving to come back to America, even the way they pray changes.
12: Amen.
11: The appreciation of the provisions of God change. We don't take food for granted. We don't take protection for granted. We don't take all these things for granted. As much as I would love to see the adults come and be with us, and even the younger generation, I tell you, they see Christ in a new way. It's a Christ who is in action in daily works of people's lives. And as much as it changes us, I believe it can change you too.
12: Absolutely. And the thing that excites me is those people then come home to their church and their Bible study group and their employment place, and they're different. They pray different. They live for the Lord differently.
11: Yes.
12: So I want to encourage you again, congoinitiative.org. There is a tab that says get involved. You can click on that. There's a form to fill out. You can say, hey, here's what I do. Here's my experience. And as Dr. David has said, they need folks of all different walks of life. They need teachers and lawyers and people to come and work with the kids. So I want to encourage you to get involved that way. We're talking this week on Voice of the Martyrs Radio with Dr. David Casale. He is the founder and president of Congo Initiative. David, it seems like the thing I really appreciate about this is you had this gathering to talk about what the church can do, and it wasn't just a sort of biblical, spiritual training response. It was, hey, we need to address all these things. Like, we need to help families, and we need to help people who've been through trauma, and we need to help parents raise their kids, and we need to help people figure out how to make a living. How did God sort of draw all of those things together as far as we can't just address this one thing? We have to look at the whole picture.
11: Two things. Number one was to listen to the people who are going through the hard time. What will alleviate that pain? How can we be Christians? How can we respond to that? So listening to the people themselves, expressing even what they can be and do as Christians to rebuild their communities. Mm. And second is to empower them, to empower people, and to raise up from within the communities younger people, younger generation, who say enough is enough. We can be better. We can do better. And tell them, yes, you can. Yes, we can. In fact, we have the power of Jesus Christ. When we started this, and people, we after hearing from them, listening to them, and then we put that into a package. And this is the ministry. This is congregation. This is what we do. And then people started saying, oh, it's too much. We cannot afford that. We cannot afford that. Oh, we need it, but it's too much. We cannot afford it. So we took about 2 years teaching on the theme. What do you have? The Lord needs it. And we went from churches to churches, from groups of Christians to groups of Christians in various denominations, and showing them what we heard them say, showing them the importance of this in transforming their lives. And then to tell people that it starts with you. It starts with each one of us. And we would go through the Bible. And every time when God had a ministry, a calling, he would ask people, what do you have? He would not ask people, how much do you have? What do you have?
12: Uh-huh. I think of Moses. What's that in your hand?
11: Exactly. Jesus says, give it to me. How many loaves of bread do you have? Only five. That's enough. Give it. And people are mobilized and to give and to build and to do it. So actually, many Americans have come to work with us to do it, especially in the past and the beginning. But people know that this is their ministry. Yep. This is them. This represents them. And others come just to help them and to be what they themselves think and know they have to be. The second thing, how that happened is the whole issue of hope. Before this, often people would say, yeah, we will be okay when we go to heaven. We'll be okay in heaven. Yes, we'll be okay in heaven. But it's as if God is interested now. It's as if God is interested in my soul, not in my body. God is interested in my then and not in my now. But what is it that Christ taught us to pray about? His kingdom. Over there in heaven, yes. Let it come here. Let it penetrate. Let it invade the kingdoms of the earth where we are living. Can the kingdom of God come and invade our families, our communities, our villages, our cities. That is what we are claiming. God, your kingdom come. We know that it will be perfect when we reach our heaven, but we cannot just be silent. We have to work for the coming of the kingdom of God in all the aspects of life. That is what really excited people and started Congo Initiative.
12: Amen. And again, the website, congoinitiative.org. Dr. David Casale, the last question I always ask is, how can we pray? So help our listeners know how to pray for DRC, but also how to pray for Congo Initiative, for you and your work there.
11: Thank you. Jesus taught us how to pray. Your kingdom come. Your will be done on earth as it's in heaven. Can we pray for Congo that the peace of God's kingdom, love, freedom, choice, what God intended for human beings would come in the lives of people there? A sense of liberty so that people would be free to live for God. Sometimes I feel as if people, don't get me wrong, people take the freedom for granted. And deep relationships over there, relationships with one another, relationships with God, sustain us. So pray that these deep relationships will continue to grow with God or within the community. Pray that that these killings will stop. I believe that God can help us. Pray for our people that they will not live a life of fear and hatred, because it's heavy. It's heavy to live in fear. It's heavy to live in hatred. Love and forgiveness are the way of life that Jesus taught us. Pray for our government. Our country is extremely rich in natural resources, extremely rich. But the people don't see it, don't benefit from it. Pray that God will give us leaders at the national level, regional levels. Leaders will be shepherds of their people in the communities and in the church. Pray for our students. They go out and they make huge differences in the communities, in all walks of life. Pray that they will be bold, and because often what they do, what they be and do in the community is different from what others expect them to do. And the testimony for the love of Christ, for the transformation that we need to be and to do in the community. Pray that we will stand for what we believe, and that is to show the way of Jesus in the community.
12: Amen. Dr. David Casale, I think of 20 years ago when you said, let's go home. I want to go back to my people. The Lord has used that in amazing ways over the last 20 years. I believe and I trust that he will use it even more in the years to come. Thank you for your ministry, and thank you for being our guest this week on Voice of the Martyrs Radio.
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12: 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You can learn more about Dr. David Casale. You can learn more about their ministry in the Congo and what they're doing. And you can sign up to go. You can say, hey, I want to come. I want to spend a week. I want to spend a month. I want to spend a summer. Maybe I want to spend longer. But they are putting people like you to work to help raise up God's people in DRC. And I hope you'll be back with us next week. We talk every week about what God is doing around the world in hostile areas, in restricted nations, in places where Christians face persecution, but where God's kingdom is advancing. His kingdom is coming on earth as it is in heaven. I hope you'll be encouraged by that this week, and join us again next week right here on the Voice of the Martyrs Radio Network.
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13: I'm as lost as everybody else. I'm still looking. I'm still searching. Hi, this is Lon Solomon. And this is what Billy Joel said at the close of his documentary, And So It Goes. You know, Billy is right. Everyone is born lost, looking and searching for something to fill the hole inside of us that only God can fill. This is why Jesus said, come to me, and I will give you rest. You will find peace for your soul. Hey, if you're still looking, look in the right place, the Lord Jesus. 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
4: Breaking news this hour from townhall.com. I'm Michael Harrington. Possibility of peace in Iran growing stronger. Pakistan, which has been operating as a mediator, says an agreement is very near. President Trump says it could be signed as early as sometime today. Iran making optimistic sounds as well. The Treasury Department has moved to involve banks more deeply in President Trump's immigration crackdown. Here's correspondent Bob Agnew.
17: Treasury has issued new guidance allowing banks to share information about suspected customers more freely. It's part of the administration's effort to remove undocumented workers from the banking system. The changes are framed as a crackdown on fraud and crime. In May, the president signed an executive order requiring banks to scrutinize customer citizenship. The new guidance expands banks' ability to share information, including flags tied to immigration status. Bob Agner reporting.
4: Conservative analysts are pointing to rising tensions in the United Kingdom and across the West these days as part of a broader cultural conflict. Correspondent Ken Lorman fills us in.
18: The analysts point out that public anger is growing over immigration policies and what they describe as elite resistance to change. According to this view, concerns about crime and social cohesion are often dismissed, fueling frustration that is in some cases erupted into unrest. Critics say unless those concerns are addressed, similar clashes could continue to escalate. Ken Lorman reporting.
4: Nara Organics has recalled its organic baby formula sold at Target stores and online due to a multi-state outbreak of infant botulism. Federal authorities report three babies became ill in California, Pennsylvania, and Washington in April and May after consuming the formula. Infant botulism is a rare but very serious illness caused by a bacteria that produces toxins in the stomach. More on these stories at townhall.com.
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23: I read years ago the cycle of the history of a nation. It was given by a professor who I do not know, but what he said, his name is Alexander Tyler. And he says, this is how nations come to be. You know, the average lifespan of a nation is 200 years. So we're now on borrowed time in many ways. For here's what the professor said. The nation begins from bondage to spiritual faith. Our nation was born out of suppression and oppression and the liberty that came to spiritual faith. And yes, our founders were believers. And so from bondage to spiritual faith, and then from spiritual faith to great courage. From courage to liberty. From liberty to abundance. And then from abundance to selfishness, which is greed. Now the decline begins. From selfishness to complacency. From complacency to apathy. Somebody said the problem with America is apathy, but who cares? From apathy to dependence. More and more people are dependent upon the government. Then from dependence back to bondage. And we're seeing that cycle in God blessed America. We are declining certainly morally, and the domestic decline. What's happening in the home and the family. And the breakdown of the nation is a result of the breakdown of our homes and our families. And so we look at the decline, and spiritually and morally, we know we're in desperate states. Traditional biblical marriage is under attack. Divorce and adultery and fornication are rampant. Homosexuality and perversion and profanity and pornography all being normalized. America, we have lost our way. And if we are going to return America to its former greatness, we will need to rebuild the home. And so I take you to the first chapter of the book of Nehemiah in your Old Testament. A man who found his way home. You may not have heard of Nehemiah as you have heard of David and Joseph and some of the great personalities of the Old Testament. You may not know Nehemiah that well. But let me tell you a little bit about Nehemiah. The children of Israel rebelled against God, and they were defeated by the Babylonians and taken into captivity. At the end of the captivity, a remnant, a small portion of the Jewish nation, returned to Jerusalem, their former home. And when they returned to Jerusalem, they found it in ruins. 1,000 miles away was this man, Nehemiah, who was a patriot. And he tells us that he was a cupbearer to the king. That is, he was in the king's court, the king of Persia. And he was a slave there, a servant there, but he had risen to some prominence. Now, it may not seem to be that big a deal to be a cupbearer to the king, but you're close to the king. You're inside the king and the kingdom at this point. And here is a Jewish man, exiled out of Jerusalem. And he could have just enjoyed the rest of his life, lived out his days, finished his course, but he wouldn't leave well enough alone. And so we discover what happened then in chapter 1. He says, the words of Nehemiah, the son of Hakaliah. Now it happened in the month of Chislev in the 20th year as I was in Susa, the citadel, the capital city, that Hanani, one of my brothers, came with certain men from Judah, that is, they came from Israel. And I asked them concerning the Jews who had escaped, these exiles, who had survived the exile, and concerning Jerusalem. And he said to me, the remnant there in the province who have survived the exile is in great trouble. King James gave this word, the word reproach. They're in trouble. They're in reproach. And they're living in shame. The wall of Jerusalem is broken down and the gates are destroyed by fire. So what did Nehemiah do? He said, as I heard those words, as soon as I heard those words, I sat down and wept and mourned for days. It might be a good place right now for us to stop and ask ourselves, what breaks our hearts today? So often we are numb to everything that's going on. It's like a psychic numbness and paralysis. What breaks your heart? What keeps you up at night? But his heart is broken over the broken walls of his city, the place that he loved, the nation that he loved. So he sat down and he wept and he mourned for days. He said, I fasted and prayed before the God of heaven. And then he gives us his prayer. He said, O Lord God of heaven, the great and awesome God who keeps covenant and steadfast love with those who love him and keep his commandments, let your ear be attentive and your eyes open. O God, look at this, to hear the prayer of your servant that I now pray before you day and night. This was fervent prayer, focused prayer. And he's praying for his nation, the people of Israel, your servants, confessing the sins of the people of Israel, which we have sinned against you. Notice he included himself, though he was living 1,000 miles away. He said, not just thee, but me. Not just we, but me. For he went on to say that even I and my father's house have sinned. We have acted very corruptly against you and have not kept the commandments, which is the very definition of sin. Sin is when we break the commandments of God. And then he said, the rules that you commanded your servant Moses as well. Remember the word that you commanded your servant Moses, saying, if you are unfaithful, I will scatter you among the peoples. But if you return to me and keep my commandments through the outcast or in the uttermost parts of the heaven, from there I will gather them and bring them to the place that I have chosen to make my name dwell there. Let the name of the Lord be praised. They are your servants and your people whom you have redeemed. Redeemed by your great power and by your strong hand. Keep going. O Lord, let your ear be attentive to the prayer of your servant and to the prayer of your servants who delight to fear your name. Who fears God in our generation? And give success to your servant today and grant him mercy in the sight of this man now as the cupbearer to the king. So there is the scripture. What is this all about? As I view it, America has two choices. One is retribution, judgment. Let judgment begin at the house of God. Judgment is coming unless we repent and turn around as a nation. I don't know how much more time we have. In fact, we may already be under judgment. God doesn't have to send his wrathful fury of judgment to judge America. All he has to do to judge an individual or a country is to take his hand off of us. I pray God has not taken his hand off our beloved country. But it seems in many ways that his hand of protection has been removed. That's judgment. So judgment is an option. It could be happening now. It could be greater later. Retribution. But then we have another option. And I pray we'll take it. And that is revival. It's revival or ruin. Now, I also like to think about the fact that there is something else that could happen, and that is the rapture and the return of the Lord Jesus Christ, the rapture of his people and the return of the Lord Jesus Christ. So that's an option before greater tribulation comes upon the earth and our nation.
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23: So many people say they believe in God. I know church attendance is on decline. That's another thing that's happening around the world and in America. And yet people say in America, 90-something percent of people say they believe in God. Well, good. But the devil believes in God and trembles. 51%, according to a recent study, say they have a biblical worldview. In America, we have a biblical worldview. And yet, when you dig down deeper, when you really find out what people believe, really, only about 6 to 10% of people in America have a genuinely biblical worldview, where they believe in the deity of Christ and the exclusivity of the gospel, that the Word of God, the Bible, is inerrant. And so many of people who say they believe in God and believe in Jesus and go to church, they believe that all religions will get you to heaven. It's amazing. So many people who say they're Christian believe in reincarnation. I could go on and on. So what's wrong? And what do we need in America? We need the church to be revived. Now, what does that mean? We need God's people to be revived. The word vive is to live. So revival is to live again. That's the simple definition. Now, revival is not for unbelievers. Unbelievers don't need revival. Unbelievers need Jesus and his salvation. And it's our prayer, if you don't know Christ as your Savior, that today would be the day that you would live again for the first time. Because we're born dead in our trespasses and sin, and you need to be saved in order to be delivered from the power of sin and death and hell. So come to Jesus. But revival and evangelism, not the same. Evangelism always takes place in subsequence to revival, but revival begins in me. Revival begins in you. It's when I draw a circle, we draw a circle around our lives and our families, and we get on our knees and we stay there and we pray there until God revives our hearts. This patriot, this man, got on his knees and said, "It's the nation, Lord. The nation is in ruin. The people are walking on the rubble and they don't seem to care. But Lord, it's my sin. It's my father's house. We have sinned against God." And so he prayed for revival. And when he prayed, we see four quick things that I want to show you. Number one, we recognize the power and the presence of God. That's verses 4 and 5. Look at them again. "And I said, O Lord God of heaven, the great and awesome God who keeps covenant and steadfast love with those who love him and keep his commandments." He begins the prayer with praise. When you got a problem in your life, don't start with the problem. Start with praise. Praise him anyway. Praise him anywhere. "I will bless the Lord at all times. His praise will continually be in my mouth. And though there are salty tears streaming down this man's face," it was such a gut punch to hear the condition of his nation, his country. And yet he is praising God. You start with God when you got a problem or trouble going on in your life, because God's got a plan. And it's on our knees, on our faces, when we fast and pray, that we discover God's plan and God's purpose and God's presence in our life. This man is praying, and it puts us in a position like him to find out what God wants us to do. And somewhere in there, as he is praising God and pray, he discovers what God wants him to do. And then he repents of personal and public sin. He said in verses 6 and 7, hear our prayer. We've not kept your commandments. We're broken by our sin. We have acted corruptly against you, your statutes, your rules that you have commanded. We've all broken the commandments. This is why we need Jesus. And now that we are saved, it's our responsibility to own our own disobedience to God. No more excuses, rationalizations, and justification. No, repent of anything in your life that is in disobedience to the word and to the will of God for you. Repentance. Jesus said, unless we repent, we will all perish. And unless America repents, we will perish. Again, it's revival or ruin. You know what repent means? It means to find your way home. You're going in the wrong direction, away from God. You're lost, like the prodigal, far from home. You've lost your way. But when you repent, you turn around. When you repent, you're going away from God, into sin, into a life of disobedience to God. If you're not saved, you're on your way to hell. If you're saved, you're on your way to discipline, and disobedience brings discipline in our lives. But you're going the wrong direction. But you come to Christ, you repent, you receive his grace and forgiveness in your life, and you turn around and you go a brand new direction. That's what repentance is. And America needs to repent. We need to repent. Our families need to repent of our sin. The way home is the same way the prodigal son took when he came back to the father's house. Number three, remember the promises of God. Verses 8 and 9, he says, remember the word that you commanded your servant Moses. If you return to me, verse 9, and keep my commandments and do them, through though the outcast, the uttermost parts of the heaven, for there I will gather them and bring them to the place that I've chosen to make my name dwell there. What is he doing here? He is reminding himself of the promises of God. He is reminding the Lord of what he had said. We are your covenant people. We belong to you. We have strayed. We have wandered away. We are far from home. But Lord, we're coming home. And he pled the word of God. This is what I always encourage us to do. Plead the promises of God. Pray the promises of God. Personalize the promises of God. There's 6,000 or 7,000 of them in the Bible. Mark them, memorize them, make them your own. Lord, I agree with your word. That's what Nehemiah is doing. This is when he is building his confidence in his faith to go and do what God would call him to go and do. Now he's knowing and believing God's promise. God said, I've made a covenant with you, Israel, and I'm not going to break my promise. If you come back to me, count on the fact that you can be restored. Those walls can be rebuilt. Your broken lives can be made over. And then finally, he cried out. He requested the favor and the blessing of God. He said, Lord, give your servant success. Notice there's no pride here. He said, I'm just a slave. I'm just a servant. I'm a cupbearer. And this is how he is able. He prays for success, for God's provision and God's protection. He says, God, we have failed you, but you have never one time failed us. Amen? Amen. Not one single time. Never once. Do you really want revival in your home? In your church, with your family, you really want it. As long as we are content to live without revival, we will. But revival should be the heart cry of every one of us. The psalmist said in 85:6, will you not revive us again that your people may rejoice in you? Revival is God's power and presence filling us again. Revival starts in you and me. Revival starts in his church. When we are revived, we reconnect with Jesus. We restore our relationship with our family. We're faithful in worship to Christ and his church each week, the fellowship of his church. We live and we give and we serve and we witness in the power of the Holy Spirit. It's what we read prayed in 2 Chronicles 7:14. If my people who are called by my name will humble themselves and pray and seek my face and turn from their wicked ways, then I will hear from heaven and forgive their sin and heal their land.

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6: We're in danger, not just from without, but from within. And by that I mean the moral failure that is decaying this great nation. We see moral failure with the explosion of pornography, and especially on the internet. We can see the moral failure of the murdering of an unborn baby called abortion. We can see moral failure even by religious groups who give places of leadership and religious prominence in the church to people who are openly homosexual. America is disintegrating at the core, and there is only one way we can stop the moral corruption. And that is if we, the people of God, those of us who know and love our Savior Jesus Christ, will truly humble ourselves and seek the face of God. It's either revival or ruin for any nation that turns its back upon God. We must be a people who are willing to stand on principle and live the kind of life to which God has called us. I want to challenge you. Make a commitment in your life today to be morally pure. Be involved in a church where the Word of God and the principles of truth are being taught. Step out by faith in your own life and in your own family. Begin to pray and ask God to send revival upon this nation. Be a part of the answer and not just the solution. Get engaged in the culture by ministering and sharing Jesus Christ through community service and especially through your church, witnessing of your faith in Jesus Christ. We can make a difference. Our influence for Christ counts, but we must be willing to pay the price because we love God and because we love our country. But let me ask you, are you following God's call upon your life? Are you doing what God wants you to do to make a difference for Jesus Christ in this nation and around the world? I pray that you will, in the power of God's Spirit, live a full throttle life for Jesus Christ and watch what God does through you as you make yourself available to Him.
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10: Shalom, my beloved holy brothers and sisters. 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And we all know that in labor, the pains start, the contractions start, and they keep on becoming more intense as the birth is getting ready to happen, and they keep on happening sooner, quicker, and quicker together. That's what we're seeing right now.

0: The planet, things are moving so quickly, things are changing so quickly, the signs of the end are intensifying, and the rate at which disturbances are happening in the world are happening quicker and quicker, whether it's earthquakes, hurricanes, the development of AI, nuclear weapons development, it's all happening, it's here. Jesus is getting ready to return.
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3: With SRN News, I'm Michael Harrington in Washington. Hopes for peace again in the Iranian war. Pakistan says an agreement between the U.S. and Tehran is closer than ever, and President Trump says it might even be signed today. The Iranians have been making optimistic statements lately. Meanwhile, the president plans to discuss the demining of the Strait of Hormuz at the upcoming Group of Seven summit. He will fly out there tomorrow. Legislation in two of the nation's biggest states could force 3D printers to become equipped with technology blocking them from making guns. A first-of-its-kind law limiting three-dimensional firearm printing recently passed in New York. A similar measure is pending in the California legislature. Both would direct panels of experts to come up with technological standards aimed at preventing guns from being printed. These guns are a problem because they can be slipped onto airplanes through metal detectors. This is SRN News.
4: I'm as lost as everybody else. I'm still looking. I'm still searching. Hi, this is Lon Solomon. And this is what Billy Joel said at the close of his documentary, And So It Goes. You know, Billy is right. Everyone is born lost, looking and searching for something to fill the hole inside of us that only God can fill. This is why Jesus said, come to me, and I will give you rest. You will find peace for your soul. Hey, if you're still looking, look in the right place, the Lord Jesus. Not a sermon, just a thought.
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6: This is John MacArthur welcoming you to Portraits of Grace. I remember reading about something called the cushion of the sea. The ocean's surface is often greatly agitated, but as you descend, the water becomes increasingly calm. At its greatest depths, the ocean is virtually still. Oceanographers dredging ocean bottoms have found animal and plant remains that appear to have been undisturbed for hundreds of years. Similarly, as a Christian, you can experience a cushion of peace in your soul regardless of your troubled surface. That's because you belong to the Prince of Peace. As you worship and obey Christ, His peace will continually reign in your heart and protect you from the emotional upheaval that circumstances might otherwise bring. This is John MacArthur, hoping you'll join me again for Portraits of Grace.
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9: 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I will celebrate. I will acknowledge the effort, the whole thing. It's a good thing, but there's an end to that. 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
8: 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We're so glad you're here to listen. Today's message from Pastor Allen is called Lessons in Listening, the Voice of the King.
9: One of the most consistent characteristics of the people of God in the Bible from Genesis to Revelation is that they listen to God. And that has many expressions and can mean many things, but I can tell you for certain, if you have no intention of listening, it's very unlikely you'll hear. It requires some intentionality. And in this session, we're going to talk about the voice of the King. But we talk a lot about God moving in the earth, and I answer a lot of questions around that topic because it's almost always challenged when I say it, if I say it beyond this congregation. And I'm very conscious that the season that we're walking through, and life comes in seasons. The earth, God, you know, there are times when it says that the Bible says that the voice of the Lord was heard small. And there were other times when it says, you know, it's the day of the Lord's favor, and God raises up a voice or a person or a season, or there's a call. I mean, we're reading, if you're doing the Bible reading with us, we're reading Exodus. I don't think you'd say the voice of the Lord was heard small then. It's like God was shouting. And I think we're in a season when God is moving, but it's a season that's characterized by both remarkable demonstrations of the power of God and the most remarkable expressions of evil. And you got to be able to hold that contrast. It's very biblical, the wheat and the tares. I think it's very grounded in that, but it requires of us to maintain an awareness and to maintain a focus on what God is doing. I think we'll be overwhelmed by the darkness. And it requires us to grow. And Christians, the church people, religious people, that's not always our best thing. For a whole lot of reasons, and I don't really want to excavate that tonight. We'll do it in some other ways. But I want to invite you to keep saying yes to the Lord and to keep growing in the Lord and not imagine that you have achieved or attained or become or that you've... I'm so conscious that I'm a beginner. I mean, I have a few years' experience, and I've read my Bible a time or two, and I know some things about the Lord, but I'm determined to know Him better. I want the season ahead of me to be the most fruitful of my life. I'm not trying to find the slow lane or the, you know, I'm not trying to celebrate the past. I'm happy to reiterate what God has done and tell the stories of that only as a means of navigating what's ahead of us. And I would invite you to have that hunger in your heart. There's too many roadblocks. We need the people of God to say yes to the Lord. Amen. Somebody made a comment to me today, and it's been rattling around on the inside. There'd been an event, Christian event, and they said it was a little unusual. They turned it into a worship service. And I said, well, tell me about it. And my real response was, no, they just sang songs. You know, worship is not about music. Or we call a thing like this a worship service. Not necessarily. Because really, worship is about you. We can have musicians and vocalists that spend a lot of time and energy in preparing and present music, but you choose to worship. It's worship when we read the Word of God. But if it's not a passage you like, you'll just sit there sullenly and think, oh, I don't like that topic. See, you and I bring worship to the Lord. We bring worship to a place like this. It's not incumbent upon the platform people or the greeters or the ushers. People say to me, you know, I visited your church and nobody spoke to me. I always want to understand, well, how many people did you speak to? I mean, you got to be really grumpy to get in and out of this building without somebody smiling at you. You got to be radiating. Don't talk to me. Because y'all are like. But worship is about an attitude in us. Does that make sense? And, you know, we get in such weird places, like they didn't play, it wasn't the right song, or it wasn't the style, or it wasn't a topic that I wanted to explore. So I withheld myself. If we're leading lives where we worship the Lord throughout our lives and our days, and so we come into this place, and the people that are inviting you towards those things should have to keep up with what's already radiating from you. I know that's different, but we have to be more honest than we've been. We're going to, because we need different outcomes than we've ever had. Amen. We've got to become men and women who make an impact in the world in which we live, in the generation where we find ourselves. We've got to be Gideons and Moses and Joshuas and Esthers and Marys, and we got to be those people that shook the principalities and powers that intended to destroy generations. Amen. And to do that, we've got to change. Amen. We want the politicians to change and the parties to change and the university's professors to change. We have to change. Amen. We have to change. And so I'm just going to walk with you through some scriptures, because if the lesson is about listening, it's understanding the voice of a king. We're very removed from that. Some of you, I've never been particularly engaged with the British royalty, but for some people, it's a big deal. But I'm very interested in knowing my king. And so some simple scriptures, I put them together, because it's a fundamental issue. You know, in sports, they tell you that practice and repetition is essential to train your muscles. You get muscle memory so that in points of stress, you can perform better. In the military, it's about training. You train and train and train so that when you're under great stress, you don't have to think about what to do. You've been trained to react in the right way. In business, you know, it's about keeping the main thing the main thing. And in Christianity, I think it's just confused. I mean, the whole thing about worship, I don't think it's about music or style or passage or whether the presentation is verse by verse or expository, or I think it's about the attitude that we bring. And so Jesus as king to me is a fundamental component. If you know Jesus of Nazareth as king, that's positional. You understand the place he occupies in creation. If you know him as Messiah, as Christ, the Messiah, you understand where he fits in God's economy. Because to have a Messiah, you have to acknowledge the need of a Savior. There's no need for a Messiah if you don't need a Savior. But you could believe Jesus is king, and you could believe Jesus is Messiah and still go to hell. Because the third leg of that stool is he is king, he's Messiah, and he's Lord. Lord is what makes it personal. And so this is one of those components, Jesus as king. In John 18, Pilate, we get to listen in as the Roman governor of Judea is interviewing Jesus of Nazareth. And it's a fascinating invitation. We get to be a fly on the wall. Pilate went back inside the palace. He summoned Jesus and he said, "Are you the king of the Jews?" And Jesus said, "Is that your idea, or did others talk to you about me?" And Pilate's annoyed. It's almost a snarky answer. I mean, Jesus understands he's on trial for his life, and the governor asks him a question and he kind of turns it back on him. And Pilate said, "Am I a Jew? It was your people and your chief priest who handed you over to me. What is it you've done?" And Jesus' next sentence is very helpful. He said, "My kingdom is not of this world." He said, "I have a kingdom. If it were, my servants would fight to prevent my arrest by the Jews." He's already given attestation to that when they came to arrest him in Gethsemane. He told Peter to put his sword away. He said, "If I needed to, I could call legions of angels. And these clowns with clubs would be no challenge." And he says to Pilate, "My kingdom's not of this world. If it were, they'd be fighting for me." But now my kingdom is from another place. Now's a timing word. There's a point in time when Jesus' kingdom will be implemented in this realm. Now my kingdom is from another place. Then Pilate said, you are a king then. And Jesus said, you're right in saying I'm a king. Now, I think you, most of you understand the one thing for which for certain you could be crucified, executed in the Roman Empire was to challenge Caesar. So Jesus understood very well when he said, I'm a king, that he signed his own death warrant. He didn't hide from it. In fact, for this reason I was born, and for this I came into the world to testify to the truth. Everyone on the side of the truth listens to me. So Jesus identifies himself as a king with a kingdom. The recognition of that, the awareness of that, the realms of authority, different kings, different kingdoms, different realms of authority. The better we understand the nature of our king and the kingdom over which he presides, the more effective we will be in seeing his purposes expressed in our lives. What did he teach us to pray? Your kingdom come and your will be done on earth as it is in heaven. Now, we can talk about different expressions of that, and Christians will argue ad nauseum about eschatologies and the layering of that and the staging of that. But Jesus taught us that the cry of our heart should be, your kingdom come and your will be done on the earth as it is in heaven. I think we can say safely that the will of God is not fully executed in all of the earth for all the people. So there's some things we can learn about a king and a kingdom. John 19. Same author, next chapter. Pilate had a notice prepared and fastened to the cross. It read, Jesus of Nazareth, the King of the Jews. The Roman governor. Remember, it's a Roman centurion when Jesus dies that says, truly this man was the Son of God. And it's the Roman governor that posts a sign that says he's the King of the Jews. Many of the Jews read the sign, for the place where Jesus was crucified was near the city. The sign was written in three languages of the day. Aramaic, Latin, and Greek. The chief priest and the Jews protested to Pilate, don't write the King of the Jews, but that this man claimed to be the King of the Jews. And Pilate said, I wrote it. Living Bible, deal with it. So Jesus of Nazareth, I would submit to you that you want to approach him as a king. We've worked really hard for decades to make Christianity more casual. And I'm not really opposed to that. Our whole culture is more casual. It isn't just Christianity or church. And so I don't know that that's necessarily wrong, but I'm not overly enthusiastic about the attempts to try to bring God down to our level. He's not like us, folks. We are the creation and he's the creator. I don't want you to live in dread of the God, but I do want you to have a healthy, I want to have a healthy fear, respect, or reverence for God. And we lose that sometimes in our language and the casualness and the words we use. He's a king. A king.
8: 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But first, Pastor Allen wants to share a limited edition commemorative set to help you celebrate God's faithfulness to our nation.
10: 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What a wonderful privilege we have. You know, God has blessed our nation so many good things. 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It still is. 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
9: There's another component of this that intrigues me. It's a point of celebration. And that's in Revelation 15. The angels are singing a song in heaven. They sang the song of Moses, the servant of God, and the song of the Lamb. Great and marvelous are your deeds, Lord God Almighty. You know, sometimes words lose their meaning. He's God Almighty. He has all might. There's nothing or no one, there's no power or force more mighty than the God we worship. That's just refreshing to me. Doesn't mean I always get my way or get what I want or I don't have to walk through the shadowed valley. It doesn't mean those things. But the God we worship is almighty. And heaven is reverberating with this. It's worship. Just and true are your ways, King of the ages. Who will not fear you, O Lord, and bring glory to your name? For you are alone or holy. All nations will come and worship before you. The title that's given is that you are the King of the ages. In the scripture, one, we're told that the kingdom of our God is an eternal kingdom, which means it's beyond time. Empires come and go. I earned a degree in history once upon a time. And so much of that, you learn about rulers and the dates when they reigned and the empires that they built or they presided over the decline of. And it's one way of learning our story of civilizations. But the kingdom of our God is an eternal kingdom. No beginning, no end. So the privilege of being a part of that kingdom is different than any other invitation you'll ever be given. Amen. And to flourish in the kingdom of God is a different kind of an opportunity than to flourish in any other kingdom that you have access to. You could be the wealthiest American citizen, the most decorated American citizen, the most accomplished, the most, all wonderful things. I will celebrate. I will acknowledge the effort, the whole thing. It's a good thing, but there's an end to that. There's a terminal point because that kingdom will end when you step out of time. And you will. But the kingdom of God and what you invest in the kingdom of God, what you learn of the kingdom of God, what you give yourself to in the kingdom of God is an eternal kingdom. You need the Holy Spirit to help you with that because it will completely change your priorities. It will realign your life. It'll realign your to-do list. It'll realign ambitions. It'll realign your dreams. You see, we've been living so much like the ungodly people. And just once in a while we'll go, Jesus. Or we think it's the music we listen to or the place we sit on Wednesday night. And I'm grateful you come to church. Bring a friend. We have room. And if we don't, we'll make room. But it's an eternal kingdom. This is a fascinating. I just gave you a sample. An age is a measure of time. The Bible talks about this present age. But then it talks about ages that are made up of ages. It's beyond our imagination. We're so limited. We think in terms of 60 or 70 or 80 years or a brief span. And it's Daniel chapter 7. Daniel said, in my vision at night, I looked and there before me was one like a son of man coming with the clouds of heaven. I'm fascinated that a slave in Babylon, a slave in Babylon, a part of the covenant people of God, under the judgment of God, removed from the land that God promised them because of the hardness of their hearts, disadvantaged in about every way you can imagine, becomes a man of such significance in the kingdom of God that God reveals to him the future. Your circumstances do not remove you from a place of significance in God's kingdom. Whatever disadvantages you may bring, whatever disadvantages you may have had to overcome, whether they've been disadvantages of a little or disadvantages of a lot, because both can present disadvantages, they will not keep you from becoming what God has called you to be if you will choose the Lord. He approached the Ancient of Days and was led into his presence. He was given authority and glory and sovereign power. All peoples, nations, and men of every language worshiped him. Listen to the insight Daniel has about the Lord. His dominion is an everlasting dominion that will not pass away. And his kingdom is one that will never be destroyed. Daniel, a mutilated slave in Babylon, God gives him insight into his kingdom. It's a dominion that is everlasting, a dominion that will not pass away, a kingdom that will never be destroyed. Think of the efforts to destroy the kingdom of God. Think of the political rulers. Think of the ideologies that men and women have put together to overcome the church. The churches that have been closed. The Christian leaders that have been martyred. The attempts to deflect, divert, to diminish, to separate the church from the state. What a nonsensical idea. We don't want a state church, but you do not want to live under a state that is not influenced by a biblical worldview. Now, we're in an election cycle, I suspect you've noticed. And there will be hundreds of millions of dollars raised. It's not wrong, it's part of our system, but political candidates collect these significant amounts of money from persons. And then the reason the money changes hands isn't just so somebody gets elected, but there's a desire for favorable policies and treatments from that office. It's a quid pro quo, it's the nature of the system. Well, imagine if you changed your orientation a little bit and you made your life goal to please a king whose kingdom will never end. Amen. Amen. That just seems like a lot wiser investment of time and effort to me. You could be friends with a governor or friends with a senator. Not bad things. There's some godly senators and governors that it'd be privileged to be a friend to. But there's some things that go with that. It requires time and energy and effort and probably some resources. It will. Or you could be a friend of a king for an eternal kingdom. Now, but wait, that's such a different orientation. Well, Pastor, how often do I have to come to church? And how much of the Bible do I have to read? Do I have to volunteer? And all you talk about is money. And all the things. And it's like, okay, what I want is the maximum benefit for the minimum investment. And the attitude is not helpful. Luke 18, Jesus is talking, and I tell you the truth. And you know, he's about to drop a truth bomb. I tell you the truth. No one who has left home or wife or brothers or parents or children for the sake of the kingdom of God will fail to receive many times as much in this age and in the age to come. Eternal life. Amen. Folks, there's a leaving in serving the king. You can't serve every realm of authority equally. You can't. And in serving the king, it's going to bring some changes in relationships and your attitudes towards homes and family. But Jesus said, I tell you the truth. There's no chance that you'll fail to receive an exponential return for whatever you reflect into my kingdom. Simply begin to say to the Lord, I would like to know you as king.
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16: Serenity Now on today's show. Low talker Ilhan Omar comes after Jerry Seinfeld.
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16: Welcome to Secular. We've made it to a Friday, folks. Here we are. Let's open up those phone lines. Can I'm going to wait. There they go. They're open now. 1-800-684-3110. So I want to hear from you today because, look, we made it here to Friday. It's a big weekend. Is the UFC, Will, is on the lawn of the White House?
18: It's an abomination, I've heard,
16: though. How dare you?
18: I can't believe it.
16: You know, I don't get into a lot of online discourse with people. I don't like it. I think arguing with someone on Facebook is you never win. You go back and forth. But I won. I won.
18: So you are the first one.
16: This guy, good friend, you know, friend of the family for years, he went on a rant about how the UFC was like a modern-day blood sport and how, you know, how dare the president on the Lord's Day spend his time on his birthday, watching the modern day equivalent of the Christians versus the Lions and the Gladiators. And I said, you know what? Say what you want about Republicans. This is my line. My line is defending my precious combat sports. And he even put out, he's like, I want to reiterate $60 million is being spent by the federal government. And I said, not so fast, sir.
18: Logan coming with facts.
16: I said, go read the article you posted first, sir. And it said $60 million be spent, all of which will be incurred by the UFC. The only thing American people will be paying for is the normal security costs that happen in these kind of things, like, I don't know, the Christmas tree lighting or this. And he had to issue a correction. I won a Facebook argument.
18: That is really one of the first times that's ever happened. I got to applaud you, Logan. Everyone should applaud Logan on Friday and call in to applaud him. 1-800-684-3110.
16: There we go. I like that. I put a meme or a gif of Alex Pereira Chama going, victory. And I was like,
18: I won.
16: To
18: explain that for 90% of the people.
16: That's not true. We got some fighters. Look, it looks amazing. I can't wait to watch it this weekend. I'm having people over.
18: My son
16: right said
18: now.
16: That we have to be very selective on who gets invited because he's not going to spend the time explaining who these people are.
18: I like that.
16: He said, I want to be focused
18: because
16: on the fights.
18: Your son is you.
16: Yeah, he's like, I don't want to be sitting there talking to people. They're talking during the fights. No, we have to focus. That being said, we're also, I don't know how I got on that rant. I do. Look, it's Friday. Okay. Phone lines are open for you. 1-800-684-3110. We are also talking about a response that Ilhan Omar had specifically to Jerry Seinfeld, who was cornered leaving the Knicks game after the big historic win, the best basketball game I've probably ever watched in my life, as the Knicks won their first game at home in the final, first game in the finals at home. You got to listen to what happened on the streets first. Let's play Jerry Seinfeld, and then we'll let you know what happened there.
19: What up, Seinfeld? What up? Can we get a free Palestine? Come on, give us one free bottle.
10: It doesn't exist.
16: It doesn't exist. Then later on, that influencer is like, we got him. We got a quote. We got him to say something. It's like, look, this dude has been the most consistent of anyone with Jerry Seinfeld. A very loud, outspoken, someone that was there. By the way, when the attacks were happening, as he was visiting, there's pictures of him in the bunkers, meeting with people, has been very active in his support of Israel. What? How did this guy even get up to Jerry Seinfeld? That's something that I think needs to be discussed. It's crazy. He on the streets of New York. Good for Jerry for being a man of the people, but it's kind of wild. Well, guess who decided to respond? Ilhan Omar was positioned saying, hey, what do you think about this with Jerry Seinfeld? And we get back, we'll play what she had to say. Nothing that's going to surprise you too much, but I love that right now we're building beef between, really, an American treasure, an icon, Jerry Seinfeld. No, I think probably the number one most successful television figure
18: ever.
16: Not just in our lifetime, by all. Phone lines are open for you. 1-800-684-3110. It's Friday. We're having a little bit more fun here. We're monitoring some other news as well. Let me know what you think. Let me know what you think about the UFC event, by the way, happening this weekend. Let's chat about that as well. I think this is another cool moment in American history. If they want to leave up that structure, Will, like President Trump said, like the Eiffel Tower.
18: You're for it.
16: 100%. Can't wait to get another video game. Play it. Next week. Be right back.
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16: Secular. Let's see. Yeah, some phone lines are still open. 1-800-684-3110. I'd love
18: George
16: to hear
18: George is
16: from
18: calling
16: you.
18: Online, too. Do you think it is George Costanza?
16: Yeah. oh, man. Maybe. We'll see. From California. So I don't think...
18: would be. That would be great.
16: Yeah.
18: That would be the top five moments of this broadcast. If
16: a fictional character. Oh, you think it's...
18: actually, if any of the cast were to call in.
16: Yeah. Well, if anyone's listening, it's... anyway, we'll take... We'll take like real low, like you don't have to be cast. You can be like not even recurring.
18: Right.
16: Were you once, I probably know a few people that have made like a
18: You're at least
16: guest spot.
18: A couple degrees away.
16: Like they did one scene.
18: Sure.
16: I probably know some of those people. That there are a lot of Seinfeld one-offs. You know, all right. With that, we're continuing this conversation. Look, with Jerry Seinfeld, he was approached after the Knicks' historic win in the NBA Finals outside of Madison Square Garden, was walking down the street immediately following. And someone approaches him. Now, this is not uncommon. Jerry Seinfeld has been heckled over the last couple of years at his shows. People yell things out. We had it happen actually at a show. I went to go see him, I guess probably almost 2 years ago now here in Nashville. Someone yelled something out. And then the crowd overwhelmingly turned on the person in the audience. And that person was removed. Usually, it's about his support of Israel. Again, his show, doesn't even address it. It's not like you sit there and Jerry Seinfeld then goes on a rant about Israel. But when he's been approached about it, he's had conversations in interviews and such about how he feels about, really, not the Israeli government, but the Israeli people and the Jewish people in general. So it's not uncommon for him to get heckled right now or to have people who are approaching him. So he usually, though, because, look, you're talking about someone who is, I would say, one of the more untouchable celebrities in terms of you. There's nothing you could do to his career at this point to hurt it. He is financially, I think, doing fine, still touring the country because he loves it. Money. Because of, you know, just generic support of the Jewish people. So I want to play first, and we played this last segment. This is just so you have a setup. This is what happened on the streets of New York following that Knicks game just the other night.
0: What up, Seinfeld? What up? Can we get a free Palestine? Can we get a free Palestine? Come on, give us one free Palestine.
1: It doesn't exist.
16: It doesn't exist. It laughs it off and moves on. People start cheering. Look, everyone was in a celebratory mood. And of course, someone had to come in and try to get a gotcha moment from Jerry Seinfeld, someone who doesn't seem to care. But who did we approach? Of course, then we got to get a response. We got to get a reacts to video, Will.
18: Yeah, that's how the internet works.
16: People wanted Ilhan Omar reacts to Jerry Seinfeld.
18: That's right, and here's what we've got. So this is from TMZ. Remember, TMZ now has this D.C. office because I think that D.C. has become very circus-like, that it's the perfect place for TMZ to go in. Speaking of circus, send in the clowns for all the clown-ishness that we're having today. But here's what we've got. This is a TMZ reporter going up to Ilhan Omar, squad member, and here's what she had to say about Jerry Seinfeld.
2: Jerry Seinfeld has said again last night, Palestine doesn't exist. Do you think that's dangerous rhetoric for someone with such a big platform?
3: I mean, Jerry Seinfeld has been really horrific. Human being and an example when it comes to talking about the reality of the genocide that Israel has carried out. And I think when people prioritize their own people in the interest of harming others, it's very dangerous. And I don't even think of him as like just a celebrity and someone who has a platform in that danger, but it is dangerous just as a human being to talk the way that he does. It's very disgusting, it's very disturbing, and it's very genocidal language that he uses.
18: Logan, I don't think she knows who Jerry Seinfeld is.
16: She says he's not a celebrity.
18: She says, I don't even think of him as a celebrity or someone with a platform.
16: Like, doesn't just think he's dangerous human. Enough.
18: Yeah, right. Like, it's as if someone said, did you see what Jerry Seinfeld said? And she's like, who? And then reads it and is like, oh, that's awful. I'm going to respond to this. But I think we should play this because I think this goes also more to what she doesn't know who he is. Let's go ahead and play bite three from Ilhan Omar, where she continues with more questions with this reporter. Let's hear what she had to say.
2: Do you think, like, people hear words he says and, like, they kind of, you know, get into their own brains as well? Like, do you think it has an impact, someone of his stature saying such things?
3: It does, because it carries weight. So many people are able to see it and hear it. And I'm assuming he is of Jewish heritage.
2: Yeah, I think so. I believe so.
3: And for him, knowing that his people suffered the Holocaust and experienced what genocide looks like, for him now to recognize the genocidal language that he's using to wipe out a whole group of people is very disturbing, and people need to recognize that.
18: Logan, back there even, okay, Jerry Seinfeld may be one of the most famous Jewish comedians, like, has brought in a lot of Jewish culture to be household culture in America.
16: I would say top five, maybe number one most famous comedian.
18: Right, yes.
16: Walking the planet. I mean, maybe you could say right now you have a Rogan or you have a Dave Chappelle, those guys who currently.
18: Right.
16: But we're talking about long-term history. Jerry Seinfeld, top five at least. And yeah.
18: It's not a secret either that Jerry Seinfeld is Jewish. Like, that's a part of his whole bit.
16: Yeah.
18: And the fact that she says, I'm assuming he's of Jewish heritage, I think it goes further to, she doesn't know who he is.
16: Well, I think beyond that, you have Jerry Seinfeld, like you said, I think it's very interesting, and Seinfeld actually did this in a way that I think the Jewish community has always really appreciated, which is the actual show, Seinfeld, that was on NBC for so many years, been reruns for decades, was probably the most Jewish television show without really ever addressing it.
18: Right.
16: It was Jewish culture being brought to, like you said, into the mainstream and being a way for it to become acceptable to even embrace Jewish culture. Whether that was stealing a babka, whatever it may be, that would probably not have made its way into the middle of the country. And Jewish culture was really planted into our entire zeitgeist because of something like Seinfeld. And you had even characters that were even not Jewish. Technically, George is Costanza. I don't think that. But then eventually the character did essentially become Jewish.
18: Right.
16: These characters meant a lot to the Jewish people. And then, on the other hand, you have the actual guy. You have the comedian. That person, by the way, who is also a father and a husband. His wife has been one of the... This is why he's a target. His wife, not only him. Jerry, he's obviously been very... He's been fairly vocal, I would say, about his support of Israel. His wife is one of the leading activists. She's one of the leading Zionists, I would say, in the sort of celebrity culture of Israel. And this is happening, by the way, to other people. Look what happened with Gwyneth Paltrow. Gwyneth Paltrow releases a video promoting a condominium, pretty much a two tower units that are being built, New York style apartments that are going to be built in Herzliya in Israel. And look, she's not stupid. She's a very smart woman. She knew by doing this ad campaign, she was going to be bringing on a lot of people who are going to be very upset. So I'm very proud of some of these celebrities. We talk a lot of bad about celebrities. We don't necessarily, but a lot of you said the conservative talking figureheads. There are some that make strategic moves that mean more and actually say more than making a political statement. I think someone like a Gwyneth Paltrow or a Jerry Seinfeld, again, people that don't need the money, taking the money even and becoming a spokesperson for Israel at this point. This is not, you know, some of the, maybe the ones that they were joking around about, this is not the Milli Vanillis.
18: Right.
16: Getting the money to go support, you know, and don't care, they'll just take a booking comes. These are A, you know, the top of the A list.
18: Well, it's, I saw a clip or an interview with Jerry Seinfeld talking about that he was offered $100 million to do another season and turned it down.
16: Yeah, it was $10 million an episode.
18: He had the ability to say, you know what, I don't need another $100 million. Like, that's the level of A-list celebrity we're talking about here. But even this entire back and forth almost feels like a bit from Seinfeld, where the individual here, a member of Congress, has no clue who Jerry Seinfeld is. He's like, I'm assuming he's Jewish. Not that there's anything wrong with that. It feels, the whole thing feels like a Seinfeld bit. But yet here we are in reality with Ilhan Omar saying that he's a horrible person.
16: Yeah, I thought she said prolific and she said horrific.
18: Right.
16: Which, I mean,
18: prolific would be, I mean, he's done a lot.
16: I mean, probably, the B movie.
18: Right. Hilarious.
16: The Pop-Tart movie. My kids love that Pop-Tart movie. My son actually had us go see Jerry Seinfeld after the Pop-Tart movie. Unfrosted. This is ridiculous, but it was fun. Phone lines are open for you. 1-800-684-3110. We are having a little bit more fun here on a Friday. But look, it's the real challenges of the world that we live in right now. It's, you know, we can glaze over it a little bit because it is humorous in nature. But in reality, we're dealing with a lot. Phone lines again are open. Let's take some calls when we get back. 1-800-684-3110. As Will said, send in those clowns. We'll be right back.
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6: I'm as lost as everybody else. I'm still looking. I'm still searching. Hi, this is Lon Solomon. And this is what Billy Joel said at the close of his documentary, And So It Goes. You know, Billy is right. Everyone is born lost, looking and searching for something to fill the hole inside of us that only God can fill. This is why Jesus said, come to me, and I will give you rest. You will find peace for your soul. Hey, if you're still looking, look in the right place, the Lord Jesus. 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
9: 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That's one thing today, friends, to be religious and put up a front. It's another thing to enjoy fellowship with the Lord Jesus and love him.
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16: Welcome back to Secular. We're going to take some calls. A lot of you are calling in, but we do have a few lines open right now. 1-800-684-3110. 1-800-684-3110. We are live, and we will be covering a few different topics today, including, you know, we'll move into a little Iran talk in this segment as well. As we know, President Trump, after those big threats yesterday, pretty much made a statement saying, we're calling it all off. It's not going to happen. Pretend like that didn't happen. Well, it's like George Costanza. You just go back to work the day after you quit.
18: Right.
16: And just pretend it never happened. That's all you do. I do want to take some calls that are related to Israel right now, because that was a conversation. We're going to go to George in California, who is watching on Salem News Channel, which, by the way, is a way you can watch us as well. You know, we can watch, you can watch on YouTube, you can watch on Rumble, you can watch on ACLJ.org. But if you're trying to maybe have an experience a little bit different, the 24-hour network of Salem News Channel, we are on there live. So, George, go ahead.
11: Oh, thanks for taking my call, guys. Watch your show every morning. Really enjoy it. I'm a big, I want to comment on the Israel and Jerry Seinfeld thing. I'm a big supporter of Israel, but I see a little bit of hypocrisy, and maybe you guys could straighten me out. The Palestinians, are they a Semitic people? What do we do with them?
16: Yeah, I mean, we can easily have that conversation. And look, it's not one that you tread into lightly. I will say that. And look, people's support of Israel, I can understand, specifically if you're just getting attuned to the situations in the Middle East over the last 3 years, where you can be very confused. And look, even someone who spent a lot of time in the Middle East, spent a lot of time in Israel, have had to make sure I stay brushed up on my history. Our team actually put together a video right, you know, shortly after October 7th, because I think there was that conversation of who are the Palestinian people? What is their background? How did they end up where they are? D- Did the Jewish people have a right to be there in the first place? You know, those are the big questions that were asked. That, look, I think historically now we should be saying Israel was founded, you know, the modern state of Israel was founded in the 40s, in 1948. We should at that point say, you know, whether you agree with the fact that they were put there in the first place, generations have passed now, and this is where we are. You could start, you know, really wheeling that back to almost any country that wasn't, even America at that point. Like, how far back are we going to go? But the Palestinian people will actually have a very interesting background. The Israeli community will say it's really an amalgamation of a lot of Arabs that are in that area. People of, whether that is, you know, from Persia, whether it's from all these different areas.
18: And mostly Jordan and Syria,
16: yeah,
18: because of the proximity to it. And really,
16: it's all right there.
18: The entire area was called the Transjordan area for a while. And then it was, the Palestine was given under the British mandate as kind of a nickname, but it was never a place, and the Palestinian was never a distinct people group, separate from those that are in the neighborhood, for lack of a better term. And there's this video we have that Logan referenced. The title on YouTube is Everything You Need

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5: Which is the historical
6: when
5: facts.
6: When you look at what this entire fight that you see in public now about, you know, from the river to the sea, Palestine must be free is what they try to say, which is saying
5: that for
6: wipe out the entire state of Israel. This really goes and shows the history of it.
5: Yeah, I think it's worth watching, George. But look, it's a big question. And I'm not going to also pretend that, you know, that there aren't people on each side who get a little dehumanizing when we're talking about human life. There are incredible people in these areas. There's incredible things that are happening. They have been under a stranglehold of bad, bad leadership. Israel has tried to work with what you consider, I guess, the PLO or all the different iterations of Palestinian leadership over the years to try to come to these solutions. Often it can't get there. Often, 100% of the time it can't get there because the wants of the leadership is much different. The goals are much different. You go to Israel, it's a very Western society. It's still rooted in Judaism, but it is a Western secular country. Women have full rights. People have pretty much the same amount of rights as you'd expect here in America. There are differences, of course. Politically, it's very split. There's a lot of more what you'd consider, if we were to import it, conservatives and liberals that are there. But you go one step outside of Israel, all of a sudden, women have very little rights. All of a sudden, you know, you do not want to be a member of different sexual orientation or anything like that. There are things that happen to these people that are really disturbing. And it is being controlled. And that narrative somehow is winning. I don't get that, but I do understand the sensitivity to it. And I also never want to devalue human life. And hopefully in that video presentation we have, you can have a history lesson that then can inform what we do in the future. Not dislike the fact that I think even those who complain, well, Israel shouldn't be in the first place. Yeah, but it's there. These people are there too. So we have to come up with answers that work for everybody.
6: Well, and here's to that point as well, Logan. When you look at even the politics of Israel in itself and people that don't like Benjamin Netanyahu, I do think it would genuinely shock people because of what they hear about, you know, that it's an apartheid state, that it's, you know, that they are keeping the Arabs with no rights in Palestine and the Palestinians and all of the rhetoric you hear, that there are 10% of the Knesset, which is like their parliament, their the equivalent of their Congress.
5: Their government, yeah.
6: Right. 10% are what the world would call Palestinians, are Israeli Arabs. So what kind of apartheid state lets the people that they are taking their human rights away have political parties and be a part of the government? Yeah. That is where these myths and these lies that you hear on TV and on social media need to be put to rest, because that's not an apartheid state if you're giving them representation in your government.
5: I am going to be very interested to see when the next time there's a general election in Israel or whatever it may be, and there's a new prime minister, and that prime minister is very liberal, and that prime minister is the opposite of Benjamin Netanyahu. Do all of a sudden people become pro-Israel? I don't think so. Because we know it's deeper rooted than that. It doesn't actually have to do with the government. You wouldn't be approaching Jerry Seinfeld on the streets and then having to get somebody else responding to Jerry Seinfeld on the street. Someone who's not in Israel. Because we know where the roots are. Phone lines are open for you. We got a second half hour of this show coming up. We are monitoring a lot of what's happening around the world. We're going to talk about a little bit more of that, what's happening with the Iranian war, when we get back in just a moment on Seculo. Don't go anywhere. If you lose us in your local station, find us at aclj.org or however you get your podcast.
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1: With SRN News, I'm Michael Harrington in Washington. Momentum for a deal to end the Iran war is growing. Pakistan, the mediator, says an agreement is closer than ever. President Trump says it might even be signed as early as this afternoon. Iran has been making optimistic statements lately. Its foreign ministry yesterday said the likelihood of finalizing a deal in coming days is high. The president plans to discuss demining the Strait of Hormuz at the upcoming Group of Seven summit that begins tomorrow. Nera Organics is recalling its organic baby formula sold at Target stores and online due to a multi-state outbreak of infant botulism. Federal authorities report the three babies became ill in California, Pennsylvania, and Washington in April and May after consuming the formula. Infant botulism is rare, but it is a serious illness. It's caused by bacteria in the stomach. This is SRN News.
2: And all I could think is, I am not pure.
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2: And it felt like a battering ram to my heart. 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And that's why you feel that way. But that, I took that word to the Lord and I said, Jesus, what is the truth about this word? And what I found is that I was never pure. And Psalm 51:5 says, surely I was sinful at birth, sinful from the moment my mother conceived me.
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2: And I had to come to a place where I realized that. 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Jesus. Jesus is pure.
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5: On Salem News Channel, principled voices are shaping today's conversation. 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
9: When you and I fail, and we get into the Word of God saying, Lord, show me, why did I fail? Why do I keep on failing? God, show me, what are you trying to say to me? It is amazing what you will learn about the Lord. It is amazing what you will learn about yourself. It is amazing what you learn about the grace and the goodness and the forgiveness of God and how God operates in the person's life.
10: God intends for his followers to live holy, righteous lives, but we sometimes reject his way and choose to sin. When that happens, what do you do next? 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Here's part two of Responding to Sin. Let's listen in to Dr. Stanley's message.
9: Now, what do we do with our sin? When we have yielded to temptation, how do we respond to that? We can respond by having ourselves a big pity party and just saying, shame on me. God, I promise you I'm not going to do it again, and turn right around and respond the same way. I believe there's some very specific things that God would have us to do once we failed, once we've yielded, once we know we have sinned against God. And the first step is this, and that is to repent of your sin before God. If you'll notice in this passage in Psalm 51, David puts it this way. He says in verse 4, against thee only I have sinned. Now, that does not mean that he did not recognize that he'd sinned against Bathsheba and against Uriah, her husband, but that primarily, most of all, that he had sinned against the living God. Recognition that his sin is against God. Recognition that that sin is against the backdrop of the goodness and love and mercy of God that he'd been bestowing upon him all the days of his life. And we need to recognize that our sin is against Almighty God, against the backdrop of goodness and love and mercy and kindness and generosity that God has been expressing to us all the days of our life. The recognition that our sin is against God, that is extremely important, because you see, the truth is the basis of all of our sin. When you uncover all of it, ultimately it is against God. It may be against other people, but primarily against the loving Father who is unconditionally loving us all the days of our life. Step number one, repent of that sin before God. Step number two, accept the forgiveness of God. Jesus Christ died in order that all men may be saved. Only those are saved who apply to their heart by personal acceptance through faith and repentance of their sin in the Lord Jesus Christ. That redemption is only applied to those who receive it. But now what about my forgiveness now that I am a believer? Though God has forgiven me of my sin 2,000 years ago, I will only be able to experience that forgiveness. I will only be able to enjoy release and liberty from that guilt. I will only be able to experience freedom from that bondage when I genuinely repent of my sin. First of all, there must be genuine repentance before God. Secondly, there must be the acceptance of our forgiveness before Him. Thirdly, that is to accept God's discipline willingly. If you recall back in 2 Samuel chapter 12, what God said to Nathan, He said, "Here's what I want you to tell David." He confronts David, and then he says to him in verse 10, "Now therefore the sword shall never depart from your house, because you have despised me and have taken the wife of Uriah the Hittite to be your wife." Now David not only committed adultery with Bathsheba, he had her husband murdered, and then he had the audacity to marry this woman whose husband he had killed in order that she could be his wife. God was sorely displeased. God was grieved. And he said to David, through Nathan, he said, "The sword shall never leave your house as long as you live." Now, friend, that is very severe discipline. And I'm going to talk about why in just a moment. But I want you to listen carefully. Very severe discipline. If you will look at the life of David, from the time David sinned against Bathsheba, everything in his life changed. It was downhill the rest of the way. Up until that time, God had done some wonderful, marvelous things in his life. Made him king, respected by the people of the world. But now that he sinned against Bathsheba, and it wasn't just adultery, but it was murder, and then marrying the very woman whose husband he had murdered, bringing disgrace upon Israel. He had sinned against God. And the scripture says, Nathan said to him, "The sword will never leave your house." There is a long list of events in the rest of 2 Samuel of things that happened to David and in his life and to his family as a result of his sin. Suppose David, upon committing adultery with Bathsheba, had that very night or the very next morning, with a sense of grief in his heart that he'd sinned against God, that is, confessing his sin, acknowledging that it was against God, assuming full responsibility, doing it immediately with open and honesty. If he had done that, there would have been no murder, there would have been no marriage of Bathsheba, but he waited till he was confronted with Nathan. He tried to cover up his sin. That's why genuine repentance immediately is so very, very important. And the discipline in his life was extremely severe. David, who was the king of Israel, sinned against God, and he violated several of the commandments. He was the king. And God could not allow King David to get away with that sin without disciplining him in a fashion that the whole nation of Israel would learn the lesson. You can't commit adultery and murder and marry the murdered person's wife and God ignore it. So we have to be very careful because the discipline of God is coming. Now you say, well, but now wait a minute. If he has forgiven me, how can God discipline me having forgiven me? Because discipline is an act of love. Forgiving me says that God is not going to hold it against me. He's wiped it out. But because he loves me, and because he does not want it repeated again and again and again, because God wants to teach us something, because God wants to build us up, because he wants to make us an encouragement to others, because he wants to deepen our relationship with him so that we become more valuable in service to him, what does he do? He corrects us by discipline as an act of love. And sometimes you say, oh God, you're loving me too much. I can't handle that. Well, all of us feel that way at times, but it is always an expression of love. Whether it is light discipline or heavy discipline, it is always an expression of love to correct us lest we ruin and destroy ourselves. So when the discipline comes, it doesn't mean we haven't been forgiven. It just means that God is keeping his word. What does he say in Hebrews? He disciplines those whom he loves. So that the discipline is an expression of love. And we should accept the discipline of God without complaining, realizing that it is coming from an expression of unconditional love. But there's another step, and that is, you and I are to seek to learn the lessons that God would have us to learn. Now, what are those lessons? Now, the three words I want you to jot down. First of all, humility. Secondly, purity. And thirdly, instruction. When we fail before God, we should ask God, Lord, humble my spirit before you. Lord, purify my sinful heart. Thirdly, Lord, instruct me in your ways so that this will not become a habit in my life, so that I will not repeat this grief against you and against myself and maybe against someone else. The spirit of humility, purity in our heart. Instruction, wisdom. That is, whenever you and I fall and falter before God, we should ask the Lord, Lord, teach me what you want me to know. Instruct me in the ways that I should be instructed, lest this become a part of my life. And I continually hinder your work, and I continually hinder your work within me. How do you respond when you fail? Do you ask God to teach you something? Oh, Lord, please get me out of this mess quickly. Unmess my mess, God, by your grace. Is that what you tell him? You see, the truth is we should always be looking to learn something from our failures. Otherwise, if we don't learn anything from our failures, what do we have to give to someone else? It is amidst our failures and our tears and our heartache that God is able to instruct us and purify us and humble us. And as he does, we become more useful to him. But when we avoid it, when we refuse to listen, when the only thing we want is for God to get the pressure off and you make him all kind of promises and God knows those promises don't mean a thing. If we are really sincere, we're going to begin to search the word. We're going to want to know, what is God saying? What is he doing? What is he trying to teach me in these areas of my failure in life? I believe David learned a lot of things that he was able to share to those about him, which he did. And I believe there's a verse of scripture here that says that is true of him. So we seek to learn the lessons that God wants to teach us. And then if we continue to struggle, this is the next point. I want you to jot this down. If you continue to struggle with that temptation, seek godly counsel. Sometimes one of the wisest things you can do is to find some person whom you trust who will be a wise, godly counsel to you to help you to understand why you're reacting the way you're acting, why you're responding the way you're responding. What is it in you? What need is there in you that's not being met and you're trying to meet that need in a way that is unholy before God and disastrous to your own sense of self-esteem and to God's purpose and plan for your life. And if, my friend, you cannot find someone who is a friend, find some godly professional counselor, someone who will help you walk through that until you understand why, what's going on in your life, and someone who can encourage you. You see, sometimes that's what we need. We need someone to encourage us along. someone to confront us and help us to see why we failed and the circumstance in which we failed and why is it we repeatedly fail and what mistake we're making and what little twitch in our thinking that's not right and how we've been deceived by the devil and how we're living in deceptions. There are reasons, and sometime we need someone else to help us understand that. My friend, if you're too proud to ask for help, I can assure you one thing, Satan is going to defeat you. If you're too proud to ask for help when you have repeated failures, I want to encourage you, don't ever be too proud to say, God, I don't know what to do next. Don't ever be too proud to say to someone whom you can trust, listen, I'm in trouble. I don't know what to do. I don't know why I keep failing the same old way. Would you please help me to understand what it is inside of me that's going on that I don't seem to be able to handle? And there's some folks who don't understand what's going on. Sometimes they're just deceived by the devil and they cannot see it. He has blinded them totally. They think they're doing the right thing. They want to do the right thing, but they've been deceived by the devil. And so sometimes it is a matter of seeking wise, godly counsel. Lord, I need your help. And sometimes you and I need someone else's help. So let me repeat this. Don't ever be too proud to say to someone, would you help me? I don't know what to do. I have failed and I really need you to help me. Sometimes that is the wisest decision you can make. And if you find yourself failing and failing and failing, I believe that is an indication you need some wise, godly counsel, someone you can go to that'll help you through this time of difficulty in your life. And then there's one other thing I want to mention here. And I want you to notice, if you will, in this 51st Psalm, what David says. He says in verse 10, create in me a clean heart, O God. Renew a steadfast spirit within me. Don't cast me away from thy presence. Do not take thy Holy Spirit from me. Restore to me the joy of thy salvation. And sustain me with a willing spirit. Then he says, Lord, if you will do all that, this is what I'll do. Verse 13, then I will teach transgressors thy ways, and sinners will be converted to thee. Which leads me to the last thing that I want to say at this point, and that is, we are to share wisely God's grace and God's power in our temptation experience. We are to share wisely. Very important you jot that word down. Share wisely God's grace and God's power in our temptation experiences. Why do you think God has forgiven you? Why do you think God is teaching you? Why do you think God is sustaining you and comforting you? Why do you think He's making you wise in our failures and in our misunderstandings and our faults and our deliberate, willful sins against Him? Why is He correcting us? Not only for our benefit, but for the benefit of others. You see, sometimes the most valuable friend we have is a friend who has already preceded us down the road of failure. Sometimes that's the best friend you can have. Someone who's already preceded you down the road of failure. And God in His grace and wisdom and power has delivered them. And then they can say to you and me, I've been where you are. And I want to tell you, God hasn't abandoned you. I want to tell you, God still loves you. I want to tell you, His forgiveness is all sufficient. And His grace is all sufficient. And He's helped me. He'll also help you if you're willing to let Him do it. You see, when you and I are willing to say, let me tell you about my failures. Let me tell you what God in His grace and loving power has done in my life. Now, when we share our failures, notice what I said, share them wisely. You don't share failures and give such intimate details in such a fashion to stir up more motivation to temptation, but rather to share them so wisely that the other person will see primarily that your sin was against God, that you were grieved in your spirit, that you suffered the discipline of God, and that your heart ached, and that God has delivered you by His grace, and He's empowered you to overcome that in your life. That's what people need to hear. But on the other hand, there's another word of caution. We never share our victories or our failures with a sense of, I have learned. My friend, don't ever tell anybody that. Just tell them, you're learning. God is working in my life. I'm still learning. Once you say, let me tell you what I have learned, watch out. Because Satan's going to unleash the most vicious attack against the very area of your life in which you think you have succeeded or in which you think you have victory. We are all learners. That's what a disciple is. A disciple isn't someone who has learned it. A disciple is one who has and is in the process of learning the ways of God. If I'm going to respond to my failures properly, I'm going to respond as a learner. One who is humbled in spirit, purified in the heart out of true repentance, and a person who is seeking wisdom and instruction. And you see, here's what will happen. When you and I fail, and we get into the Word of God saying, Lord, show me, why did I fail? Why do I keep on failing? God, show me, what are you trying to say to me? It is amazing what you will learn about the Lord. It is amazing what you will learn about yourself. It is amazing what you learn about the grace and the goodness and the forgiveness of God and how God operates in the person's life. These biblical characters' lives will just suddenly come off the page and you'll think, God, that's how I feel. That's how you responded to them. I expect you to respond to my life in the same way. And what happens, you and I become valuable friends because we become encouragers to other people. Friend, when you have hit the bottom, who do you want to talk to? Somebody who's been to the bottom and has at least come just a little ways off of it, in whose life God is teaching them and instructing them, and they've experienced the pits, but they've experienced the grace, they've experienced the power of God, and they're there to encourage you. That's the kind of friend you want. We're never to sin in order to make ourselves good friends to others. We don't sin that grace may abound more. Paul warns us against that. But we, in our failures, are to take advantage of every single opportunity to learn and to equip ourselves against further failure in order what? We'll be more useful to God, a greater encouragement, a more powerful witness to other people who are where we have been. Now, my friends, you and I can respond to temptation several ways. We can grow bitter. We can become barren and useless and wasteful in our life. Or we can become a tremendous blessing to someone else. But it just depends on how you and I respond. And my friend, it is a choice you make. And my plea to you today is, don't waste your failures. Profit from them. And become a valuable blessing to someone else who is hurting desperately, just like you've hurt.
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10: 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In fact, it denies yourself of what you really need. Here's a moment with Charles Stanley.
9: We can't always be holy. We won't always be holy. But we can be honest. And I believe that in the eyes of God, God is looking for those of us who are open and honest about our sin, honest about our weaknesses, honest about our frailties, honest about our faults and our failures. Because you see, God is willing to walk in grace and goodness and love and mercy and forgiveness with anyone who is open and honest to Him about their sin. No matter how grievous it may be, if we're open and honest, truly repentant, confessing our guilt before Him, assuming full responsibility, acknowledging that our guilt and our sin is against God, God's fellowship with us will be sweet and tender when we are open and honest with God. But when we start trying to cover it up and say, Lord, now you know, I know I've made a mistake, but after all, God, I know that everybody makes mistakes. Nobody's perfect. That is dishonesty. The truth is we have sinned against God. We must be absolutely open and honest with God about it.
10: 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We would love to hear it. On In Touch next time, for those of us who are believers, God forgives the penalty of our sin. 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
15: Shalom, my beloved holy brothers and sisters. This is Rabbi Schneider. A good friend of mine's wife just delivered her second child, and I was in touch with him during the process and the labor pains. And we all know that in labor, the pains start, the contractions start, and they keep on becoming more intense as the birth is getting ready to happen, and they keep on happening sooner, quicker, and quicker together. That's what we're seeing right now on the planet. Things are moving so quickly. Things are changing so quickly. The signs of the end are intensifying, and the rate at which disturbances are happening in the world are happening quicker and quicker, whether it's earthquakes, hurricanes, the development of AI, nuclear weapons development. It's all happening. It's here. Jesus is getting ready to return.
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17: This is John MacArthur welcoming you to Portraits of Grace. I remember reading about something called the cushion of the sea. The ocean's surface is often greatly agitated, but as you descend, the water becomes increasingly calm. At its greatest depths, the ocean is virtually still. Oceanographers dredging ocean bottoms have found animal and plant remains that appear to have been undisturbed for hundreds of years. Similarly, as a Christian, you can experience a cushion of peace in your soul regardless of your troubled surface. That's because you belong to the Prince of Peace. As you worship and obey Christ, His peace will continually reign in your heart and protect you from the emotional upheaval that circumstances might otherwise bring. This is John MacArthur, hoping you'll join me again for Portraits of Grace.
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21: It's Friday, June 12th, 2026. And from Dallas, Texas, this is World Missionary Evangelism on the Air. In just a few moments, Daniel Moore continues to examine the faith of the centurion. But before we hear from WME's president, will you please listen to this very important message? There are so many things that we put off, and one of those is creating a will. It's not easy to sit down and face our own mortality, to realize that we will not always be walking on this earth. But we need to do that in order to create a document that outlines what we want to happen to our estate when we have gone on to be with the Lord. Because it takes the burden off those we leave behind and allows us to have control in the distribution of our estate. If you haven't created a will because you don't know where to start, then why don't you write to us and ask for our free brochure, Giving Through Your Will. You can request it at WME, Post Office Box 660800, Dallas, Texas 75266.

0: God bless you, WME family, and welcome back. And, well, today is Friday. Thank God for Friday. And thank God for you. 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So thank you so much. But I know that there is many of you who have heard us now for the first time. We want to introduce you to who we are at World Missionary Evangelism. There's a lot to see what God is doing around the world through World Missionary Evangelism. One of the best ways for you to find out what God is doing through the ministry is by going to our webpage. What is our webpage? Our webpage is WME.org. What are you going to see once you look at our webpage? You're going to see the different countries that we're in ministry, the different areas of ministry we're doing. You're going to see about our child sponsorship and many beautiful boys and girls you could help sponsor. You're going to see our native missionaries, the work God is doing around the world. Maybe you want to catch up on one of our Bible studies. 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You can also see some of our streaming videos, our different platforms. We're on all social media platforms that you can think of. By God's grace and your support, we are there proclaiming the Word of God, and then Jesus Christ is the same yesterday, today, and forever. We're looking at the faith of the centurion, found in Luke chapter 7. This is one of my favorite accounts because it includes so much detail. The centurion. Now, the centurion was deeply concerned for his servant. His servant was very sick to the point of death. We see this in Luke chapter 7. Verse 2, it seemed hopeless. This leads me to believe other doctors had examined him. Because for them to have pronounced that sentence on this man meant that his case was terminal. His situation was bad. And the centurion hears about Jesus. And he knows about Jesus' fame. He knows about Jesus' authority. And the centurion looks at Christ through a different angle than the Jews. To many of the Jews during that time, Jesus was a miracle worker. He was a healer. He could make things happen. But to the centurion, he was a man of authority. It's very important that we look at this and why we look at this. Because Jesus was the Messiah. It was important for the Jews to know He was the Savior, not just a healer, not just another good man, not just another prophet, not just another one sent from God, but that he was God in flesh. The promise throughout the entire scripture, that he was the fulfillment to prophecy, that he was and is the King of Kings and Lord of Lords. Then we look at the way he viewed Jesus, a high-ranking official. And a centurion was that. He was a high-ranking official. He had people underneath his charge. And so he was used to giving decrees. And so when he saw Jesus, he saw a man of authority. And as Jesus went with the Jews to meet this centurion and go to his house and perform this miracle, the centurion sent people to see Jesus on the way. We see this here, of course, in Luke chapter 7, verse 6. Jesus went with the Jewish elders. When he was not far from the house, the centurion sent friends to him, saying unto him, Lord, trouble not thyself, for I am not worthy that thou shouldest enter into my roof. Say in a word, and my servant shall be healed. For I am a man set under authority, having under me soldiers. And I say unto one, go, and he goeth. And I say to another, come, and he cometh. And to my servant, do this, and he doeth it. And Jesus heard these things. He marveled at him and said unto the people, I have not found such great faith, no, not in Israel. Jesus was used to coming. They would send for him. They would ask that he come. They would touch his garment. This man approaches Jesus differently. He doesn't need him there physically. That doesn't limit God's power. That doesn't limit the authority that Jesus carries. He says, Lord, I trust you. All you have to do is speak the word. All you have to do is say the word, and I know that my servant is going to be healed. All you have to do is declare the word of healing. That's how much he trusted God's word, Christ. He trusted Christ so much, he knew it wasn't even necessary for Jesus to be present. Jesus could speak the word and things would happen. How much do you trust God's word? How much do you trust God's promises? Many times I've heard people say, if Jesus himself appears, if an angel comes to me and tells me, if I see a vision, if the heavens are open and it's revealed to me that I have to do this, then that's when I'm going to do it. They need a sign. They need something to happen for them to believe. They have to have this overwhelming vision or this overwhelming confirmation. But that wasn't the case with the centurion. The centurion saw in Jesus that Jesus had authority. He saw Jesus' words were power and were life. Just as his words were to some lesser degree had that same kind of power in the sense that he could give out an order and things would happen without him even having to be there. And so he knew that if Jesus spoke, things would change. He knew that if Jesus spoke, if he gave this message to Jesus, all he has to do is respond. So many times we ask for signs, visions, and God has given us his word, his promises. God has already declared what the Bible says to us, how to live and have trust and faith in him. And so Jesus was blessed by this man. He said, I have not found so great faith in Israel. It's sad that many times those who are believers have faith that God can perform a miracle, that God can move in their life. And those of us who've been in church all our life miss out on God's blessings. Father, we thank you today for our WME family. We ask your blessing upon them today in Jesus' name. Amen.
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0: What keeps people consistently coming back to God's Word, reading it and studying it day after day, year after year, generation after generation? For many around the world, the answer is the faithful teaching of Dr. J. Vernon McGee. Welcome to the Sunday Sermon on Through the Bible. I'm Steve Schwetz, and today is really a very special day on the Bible bus. We're turning our attention to Chickens Come Home to Roost. It's a beloved message from Dr. McGee because it speaks with honest clarity and deep hope straight to the human heart. These Sunday sermon messages carry a different kind of warmth. They feel personal, pastoral, urgent in the best sense of the word. And today's message is one of those sermons that people remember long after they've heard it. Before we get to it, though, I want to share messages from a few of our Spanish language listeners, brothers and sisters whose stories remind us why God's word matters so much. Dolores from the United States recently left this comment on Facebook. Thanks to you, I can hear the word of my good Lord every day. I used to listen to and read the word, but I fell short in understanding it, and I truly love how wonderful it is to be able to learn from you. I am grateful to all of you who make it possible for us to have the privilege of hearing and learning from the word of my great God. Thank you, and may the Lord continue to bless all of my brothers and sisters in faith. I send you all a big hug. Well, isn't that beautiful? Simple gratitude for understanding God's word more clearly. And you know, that's exactly why this ministry exists. It's to help people hear, understand, and grow. Now, here's another note. This is from Pedro in Argentina. I'm from a small town with limited resources, and God always gave me the desire to study and learn about Him. Your studies are incredible. I listen to them every day and learn and study a lot. I searched for Dr. McGee's full study and made a copy, which was hard because it's so big, but it's helped me tremendously. I teach a small group and use many of your outlines to teach. You are a great blessing. Well, that's how the Word of God moves, isn't it? One heart changed, then another, and then a whole community is touched. Here's a listener from Colombia named Inez. When my husband was a child, he lived in a town where, after working in the fields, people would gather at night around the radio and listen attentively. Later, we came to faith in Christ and searched for answers to biblical questions with Dr. J. Vernon McGee. And here we are. I especially loved the musical themes and the reflection before the teaching, La Fuente de la Vida, has been a great program. Well, isn't that an encouragement? And then here's one. This is a brief one from Sammy in Mexico. I've come to know God's tender care through the power of His Word. In seasons when loneliness has felt especially heavy, Scripture has been my source of strength and comfort. Again and again, the Lord brings passages to mind that assure me I'm never truly alone. The real joy is found in His presence and lasting delight at His side. I'm deeply grateful for these gifts of grace. May God bless you all. Well, that's the quiet miracle of Scripture, isn't it? It meets us in hunger, in our questions, even in loneliness, and then it reminds us that we're never truly alone. And maybe that resonates with you today. Because the truth is, your story matters too. The way God first met you right where you were. The way He's teaching you, correcting you, and comforting you, or drawing you closer right now. These stories encourage believers all over the world more than you might think. So sometime soon, why don't you write and tell us what God's doing in your life as a result of spending time in His Word. Your story could be the very thing that someone else needs to keep going. You can share it online at ttb.org, through our app, or by writing to us at Box 7100, Pasadena, California, 91109. Or in Canada, Box 25325, London, Ontario, N6C, 6B1. Or you can always call and leave your story on our voicemail line. We especially love hearing from you that way. And now, as we turn to our message, let's pray. Father, thank you for your word that reaches across languages and nations and generations. And thank you for every listener whose life is being changed by the truth of Scripture. As we hear this message now, Lord, quiet our hearts and open our minds and help us to respond to you with faith and obedience. In Jesus' name, amen. Here's the Sunday sermon on Through the Bible with Dr. J. Vernon McGee.
1: Our subject of the morning is Chickens Come Home to Roost. This morning we have a text, and the text is found in the 6th chapter of the Epistle to the Galatians, verses 7 and 8. Be not deceived, God is not mocked, for whatsoever a man soweth, that shall he also reap. For he that soweth to his flesh shall of the flesh reap corruption. But he that soweth to the Spirit shall of the Spirit reap life everlasting. This statement of the Apostle Paul in Galatians is an axiom of life. It's a law of humanity. It's like the law of gravitation. It is one that operates in all the different areas of this world. It's applicable to any sphere or situation or any strata of society. The entire spectrum of life is covered by this law. Move it into any area. Move it into the realm of biology. Go first to botany and plant life. You sow corn, you get corn. You sow oats, you get oats. Whatsoever a man sows, that shall he also reap. Move it into the realm of zoology, the animal world, and you will find that cows beget cows. Lions beget lions. You can take it into the bovine or the canine or the avian family, and you'll find that it works. The chickens come from hen eggs. That's a profound statement to make, I know, but it certainly is a true statement, and I'm not this morning debating whether it was the chicken or the egg first. Since then, it's always been chickens come from hen eggs. Because there's a law that operates. Whatsoever a man sows, that shall he also reap. If you want turtles, you must have turtle eggs. Now, it is true that pearls do come from oysters. And I heard of a girl that got a diamond from a nut. But that hasn't anything in the world to do with this law, I can assure you. Because it still works. In all the different departments of life. You take in the realm of political economy, put it on the national level, and go back to the very beginning, and you take that first great world empire. God said through Daniel, you've been put in the balances, weighed in the balances, and found wanting. God says, what you sow is a nation that you will reap. Righteousness exalteth a nation, but sin is a reproach to any people. You take it into the spiritual realm, and it's true today for both the saved and the unsaved. It's true of those that are children of God and those that are far from God and without God in the world. The person who is saved does not abrogate this law because he happens to be saved. And by the same token, the person who's unsaved does not abrogate the law at all. It operates in the life of every individual here and has lived on the earth. Haman built a gallows to hang Mordecai on, and he was hanged on that gallows. Justin the apostate, who killed Christians in his army and used the sword to exterminate them, was exterminated by the sword on the battlefield. We were down in New Orleans, and we went through the French Quarter, and they showed us the Napoleon house that's down there. It's not that Napoleon ever lived in that house, because he never did, but it was prepared for him, and it was made ready for him, but he never got there. It was a dream that never did come true, unrealized and unfulfilled. And this man died in loneliness and in bitterness on the island of Elba, never permitted to come. The man that had dashed so many dreams to the ground. The man that had brought disappointment and loneliness to so many people in Europe. It came to him because God says, whatsoever a man sows, that shall he also reap. Hitler and Mussolini, they probably stirred up more strife and bloodshed than any two men that have lived.

0: When the world is just too much, turn it off and turn on positive, encouraging K-Love.
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5: Did, and they are. Because you don't break this pattern, not in this life. The philosopher has expressed it like this: the fortuitous concurrence of circumstances, and the man on the street just calls it bad luck, but this morning we call it chickens come home to roost. Hamlet, who had seen the disaster, and who could say there's something rotten in the state of Denmark? He could say finally, this young prince, oh, that this too solid flesh would melt, thaw and resolve itself into a dew, or that the everlasting had not placed his cannon gainst self-slaughter. How stale, flat, and unprofitable seem to me the uses of this world. Chickens do come home to roost. Jezebel played fast and loose and thought that she would get by with it. But she didn't get by with it, because the prophet had already said the same way in which you took the life of an innocent man and the dogs licked his blood, the dogs will actually eat your flesh. And it came to pass the same way. Marilyn Monroe was a sex pot, was an idol of American young girls. May I say to you, she was a suicide, ill-starred. And Bridget Bardot has tried several times to commit suicide, because there is a law that operates that God says, be not deceived. God is not mocked. Whatsoever a man sows, that shall he also reap. Now, this text actually was not given to the unsaved. It wasn't given to the non-Christian at all. It was given for the child of God. That's what Paul means when he's writing to the Galatians. And he follows through by saying to the Christian, if you please, if you sow to the flesh, you shall of the flesh reap corruption. That's for the Christian. And if you sow to the Spirit, you shall reap life everlasting. Now, this text here is, I think, one that is applicable to a man in Scripture as no other man. Jacob is the most conspicuous example that we have in Scripture of the operation of this text. And I want it said right here at the beginning that Jacob was God's man. He was chosen before he was born. He played fast and he played loose with life, as others have. But he was God's man through it all. His conduct did not conform to the position that he had before God. But he was God's man. In spite of what he did, and in spite of his life, he's still God's man. But he lived like the devil's disciple. And you begin to see him starting early in life. He bought a birthright from his brother that had already been promised to him, and God would give it to him in his own good time. But why should this young fellow wait? When he's sharp enough, and he's clever enough, and he's crooked enough to get it on his own, and he got it on his own in a way that God could not honor and did not honor. And then he deceived his father. At the time of the blessing, he pretended to be his eldest son. He went and got a goat, killed the goat, took the smell of it and put it on him and the blood on him, and took the goat's skin and put it on top of his hand and let his father feel. He deceived his father. He had no right to do that.

0: And he did all of this. And he seemed to get by with it, and God did nothing. And I think Jacob would have promoted the idea that God is dead. But a day of reckoning was coming. Payday, someday. He fled to the land of Haran. He had to leave home because of Esau. And he came to the house of his uncle Laban. He sought refuge and asylum there. He wanted to wait until the storm blew over at home, and then he'd return. But he moved into a hurricane. What he refused to learn at home, Uncle Laban is going to teach him in a far country. This boy is a prodigal son now, and he runs off to Uncle Laban and expects to be treated well. But Uncle Laban sent him to college. UH was the name of the college, not the University of Haran, but the University of Hard Knocks. He spent 20 years in that university, and he graduated magna cum laude. That is Jacob's experience. And he hadn't been there but a month until Uncle Laban said to him, "I want you to know that I don't want you to work for me for nothing." And who had said anything about working? One thing for sure, this boy hadn't said anything about it. But Uncle Laban says, "When you stay with me, you pay your board bill. And I want you to know that I'm going to put you to work. And you'll not work for nothing." And so he said, what shall I pay you? And here we start now with the first lesson. And the very interesting thing is, he had discovered that this boy had fallen in love with his youngest daughter, Rachel. And so the time came, and he said, I'll work for her 7 years. We are told that those years went by so quickly, and the story goes something like this. We'll let the Spirit of God tell it in Genesis 29, verse 16, and Laban had two daughters. The name of the elder was Leah. The name of the younger was Rachel. Leah was tender-eyed, but Rachel was beautiful and well-favored. And Jacob loved Rachel and said, "I'll serve thee 7 years for Rachel, thy younger daughter." And Laban said, "It's better that I give her to thee than that I should give her to another man. Abide with me." And then the loveliest thing that's said about Jacob at this time is this: "And Jacob served 7 years for Rachel, and they seemed unto him but a few days for the love he had to her." He loved her, and he worked 7 years. Now the day for the ceremony has come. And in that day, the bride was always brought well-veiled, covered entirely. Uncle Laban knows a few things also. So Uncle Laban shifted girls. And when it says that Leah was tender-eyed, that's just a nice way of saying that she was not very good-looking. And so the thing that happened was, he thought he was marrying Rachel, the younger daughter, and he got Leah. And we are told in verse 25, "It came to pass that in the morning, behold, it was Leah. And he said to Laban, 'What is this that thou hast done unto me? Did not I serve with thee for Rachel? Wherefore then hast thou beguiled me?'" Listen who's talking. This is the boy that pretended to be the elder son. He was the younger son. He deceived his father, and now he is deceived in the exact way in which he had deceived. Because God said, and you've got to come to the end of the Bible, because if he'd said it at the beginning, you might not have believed it. But now you have too many examples, and God says, "Jacob, be not deceived. God is not mocked." You're my man. Whatsoever you sow, that shall you also reap. If you sow corn, you never get cotton. And in the exact way in which you deceive, that's the way you've been deceived. And he's just now starting to college, by the way. That was his freshman year. He's just now beginning to learn some things. But that night, the honeymoon was over. And he now goes to work again for 7 more years for Rachel. And Laban very cleverly said, verse 26, it must not be so done in our country to give the younger before the firstborn. Dear Uncle Laban hadn't told everything. He said, Jacob, there was a little item there that I overlooked. We have a rule and a law in our country that you don't give the younger daughter in marriage before the older daughter. I forgot to tell you that. So you have Leah now. Do you want to serve for Rachel? You can be sure of one thing, but this is not God's best for this man. And we find now in verse 30 that he loved also Rachel more than Leah. And we are told that there's strife in the family. And when Rachel saw that she bare Jacob no children, Rachel envied her sister. So that now we have in this home envy and strife. And I say it this morning very kindly, but I want to say it. That home of Jacob yonder in the land of Haran that he founded was a hell on earth. Oh, how this man is learning. You don't beat God at his own game. That when God says, if you're going to sow it, you're going to reap it. And I don't care what you sow, God says you'll reap it. And so this boy is learning now. Now he's been a very clever boy. You remember he bought a birthright, and he got it at a reduced rate. He only gave a bowl of soup for it. Very cheap for what he got. It was a bargain price. But you know, Laban likes bargains also. And will you listen to this poor boy after 20 years? And listen to him as he begins now to cry out, this 20 years have I been with thee. Thy ewes and thy she-goats have not cast their young, and the rams of thy flock have I not eaten. That which was torn of beasts I brought not unto thee. I bear the loss of it. Of my hand didst thou require it, whether stolen by day or stolen by night. Thus I was. In the day the drought consumed me, and the frost by night, and my sleep departed from mine eyes. Thus have I been 20 years in thy house. I serve thee 14 years. For thy 2 daughters and 6 years for thy cattle, and thou hast changed my wages 10 times. You talk about having a union. This boy Jacob needed a union to belong to because this man is constantly changing his wages. And he never knows from one day to another what might happen. This man who had bought a birthright, who was clever and slick in that dealing, found out that chickens come home to roost. And now he's being treated the same way. Then we have, I suppose, the classic example in this man's life. There's a story of Joseph. You will recall that Joseph was his favorite son. The boy that he loved because he was the son of Rachel. And his brethren hated him, and you'll recall that they sold him into Egyptian bondage. And then they wanted their father to think that he had been killed. And they took that coat of many colors, and of all things, they killed a goat and dipped it in the blood of the goat. This is the man that took the skin of a goat and deceived his own father. Now as a father, he's deceived the very same way. and it was the saddest day of his life. This man found out that there is an axiom of God that operates. Be not deceived. God is not mocked. Whatsoever a man sows, that shall he also reap. And just because he's God's man, he won't escape, especially when he's playing fast and loose. Now, that's not an isolated case in the Word of God. Very briefly, let me mention some others. There's the story of David. David committed an awful sin, and let's not play it down. It was awful. God said it was awful. And why do you think it's awful? Because the Word of God says it's awful, my beloved. But the thing that David did, the king of Babylon did it every day and got by with it. Seemingly. But you see, David is God's man. And there stood that man, Nathan, God's prophet, right before him. And he tells the story of a man that took a little ewe lamb that belonged to a poor man. And David could see the sin in somebody else, but he couldn't see it in himself. And you know, that's our trouble. We have spiritual astigmatism. We can see where the other man is wrong, but we can't see our own. And so this man David, red-headed fellow that he is, he stands up and he says, if that man's in my kingdom, he shall be punished. Who is he? Took a lot of courage for Nathan to lift his hand and point it and say, thou art the man. It's not my brother nor my sister, but it's me, O Lord. And so this man David could have had Nathan executed, but he didn't. He went immediately to God in confession. And one of the greatest confessions that's recorded in the Word of God is this confession of David. Psalm 51, have mercy upon me, O God, according to thy loving kindness, according unto the multitude of thy tender mercies, blot out my transgressions. Listen to him again, verse 7. Purge me with hyssop, and I shall be clean. Wash me, and I shall be whiter than snow. And then listen to him again. Cast me not away from thy presence. Take not thy Holy Spirit from me. Restore unto me the joy of thy salvation, and uphold me with thy free spirit. He confessed it. But you see, God says, be not deceived. God is not mocked. David, you can't get by with it. Have you read the rest of David's story? I'm afraid a great many people just see this one blot on an otherwise outstanding life. From that day on, God took him to the woodshed, put the lash on his back, and as far as the Word of God is concerned, he never took the lash off of his back. He had done a disgraceful thing in breaking up another man's home. Read what happened to David's daughter. He did an awful thing in murdering another man. Read what happened to Absalom, the boy he loved above everything else in life. God said, David, you don't get by with it. The interesting thing is, I can't find anywhere where David cries out to God. I feel like saying, oh, God, let him alone. You've hit him enough. But David never said that. He said, as the hart panteth after the water brook, so panteth my soul after thee, O God. Regardless, I'm coming to you. I want to be right with you. Oh, how we need that deep working of the Spirit of God today in the lives of Christians who are in sin. I tell you, God still has a woodshed, and he still uses it. Then we find this man, David, never crying out to God. Never did he cry out to God. He's not the only one. You come to the New Testament, and somebody says, well, when you get to the New Testament, it's different. No, it's not. Peter says to the Lord Jesus in the upper room, I'll die for you. He denied him that night, denied him three times. But our Lord said, Peter, there's a law that operates. You will be crucified. And he was. Peter, when he was crucified, tradition says, asked that his head be put down. He says, I'm not worthy to die like my Lord died. Paul the Apostle stood one day, a young man, and saw another young man, that first martyr of the church, and he's responsible for his death. They put the clothes at the feet of this young Pharisee, Saul. And that young man saw that man stoned to death and gave the word for it. Now on the Damascus Road, he comes to Christ and somebody says, well, his sins are forgiven. Yes, they are. He's a child of God. Yes, he is. But you forgot there is a law of God that says, be not deceived. God is not mocked. For whatsoever a man sows, that shall he also reap. But will he go through that? Yes, he will. Follow him. First missionary journey. Comes to Antioch of Pisidia. And then the hatred is building up against him. And finally the crowd take him out and the mob stones him to death. Was he dead? Listen to him. Paul says, I knew a man once. You did, Paul? Who was he? I'm the man. I knew a man once. He was caught up to the third heaven. You mean you were caught up to the third heaven? Yes. When? When they took me outside of Lystra, yonder in the Galatian country, and stoned me to death. Were you dead, Paul? Yes. Did God raise you from the dead? Yes. The young man that had seen Stephen stoned to death has the same thing happen to him. We're told today that if we would judge ourselves, we'd not be judged. God says he doesn't want to do this, but if you and I won't deal with that which is wrong in our lives, God will. Where did the prodigal son get his whipping when he came home? No. There was a fatted calf there. There was a robe. There was a ring. There was a banquet. There was joy when he came home. He got an awful whipping in the far country. Because God says, whatsoever you sow, you're going to reap. Let me come back now with Jacob. There came a day when God closed in with Jacob yonder at the brook Jabbok. I stood there and I thought of that man. He had played fast and loose. He had been a disgrace to God, but he was God's man. He was a prodigal son now coming home. And God says, Jacob, you can't go on living like this. And that night, God moved in on him. A man wrestled with him that night, broke his leg, but God got him that night. Because he is God's man. This inexorable and inflexible law that knows no exceptions is one of the greatest proofs this morning that God is not dead, my beloved. It's operating today. Justin the apostate, I referred to him. Oh, how that brutal Roman hated Christians. And he found out that they were in his army. He found out a young commander in his army was a Christian. He brought him in. He took him and flogged him and then ready to kill him. And he said to him, calling him by name, where is your carpenter now? Justin thought he was dead. And this young officer said, sir, he's making a coffin for the emperor. And he was. Well, that young man was killed, became a martyr. But the next day out on the field of battle, this man who thought he was invulnerable was mortally wounded. And as he fell on the battlefield, he reached into his breast, which covered with blood, put in his finger and flung it into the air and said, thou hast won, O Galilean, thou hast won. And he fell back dead because he always wins. My friend, may I say to you, God is not dead. He's still moving, and he's moving in the nations of the world today. We're trying today to build a great society without a so great salvation. We're trying to have peace today without the Prince of Peace. And God says, there is no peace, saith my God, to the wicked. And my friend, we can't have peace today. After World War II, we became big brother to the world. We sent our dollars abroad to buy friends and peace. We worshiped the almighty dollar, and we thought the world would worship it, but they didn't. They didn't buy our line. We wanted to live in peace and plenty at home, surfeited with materialism. Security and sin was what we wanted, and we forgot God. We did a good job of forgetting him. Oh, we were religious, having a form of godliness but denying the power thereof. Church membership after the war climbed like a thermometer in August in a cornfield in Illinois. We produced synthetic saints. They were as phony as $3 bills. And today we have a tremendous church membership all over this land. And right now liberalism is confessing that it is bankrupt today. They humanize the Lord Jesus Christ. They naturalize the Bible. They socialize the gospel. They devitalize salvation, immunize the cross, emasculated regeneration, and fumigated sin. And they reply today redemption as if it's a cosmetic. That's all in the world today. That they are after is just as little as possible. We've forgotten God. What about fundamentalism? Well, we've made quite a few religious clubs today filled with spiritual snobs. We're afraid to venture forth into an evil world today. Fundamentalism today needs to begin to reach out, my beloved, and not be satisfied with our little religious clubs today. May I say to you, where are Christians today taking stands on moral issues? Right here in Los Angeles, I noticed coming in yesterday on the train that a politician, and you have to admit he's a politician, running for office, has spoken out against an immoral art display. Why aren't Christians today, individual Christians, speaking out today? Where are the laymen today to stand for God in this hour? We have a lot of Christian chickens. Well, we do not seem to have the courage today. The only thing we criticize today is the preacher. And we only do that in certain little groups. Well, we don't take a stand for those things today that Christians should be taking a stand on. Oh, today to get in the arena of life and stand for God. My friend, this morning, God is alive and he's moving in the affairs of the world today. I honestly don't think he's attending church right now. But our Lord said to those religious leaders in his day, and I think he'd say it to us this morning, ye search the scriptures. For in them ye think ye have eternal life, and they are they which testify of me. And then that wail that came from his soul, and ye will not come to me that ye might have life. And then listen to him. If ye believe not that I am he, ye shall die in your sins. God is not dead, but you and I are. And life is only through him today. I close. I had the privilege of, while I was away, of doing something that I very seldom am able to do. I was with two millionaires. One was in Illinois, a man that met us at the train the other morning at 4:30 in the morning, turned a car over to us. He told me when I was there before his story. He and I sat waiting for the train late at night. He told me how, as a young man, he played fast and loose. And he said, my one desire was to get rich. And he said, I accumulated a fortune, $1 million. And he lost every dime of it. He became bitter, went into farther into sin. And then through a wonderful miracle, he came to Christ. And he says, when I came to him, I no longer wanted to become rich. But he's worth $1 million today. His friends say in Peoria that he has a Midas touch. Now, I guess he's in a dozen businesses, that he can't touch a thing. He doesn't turn to gold. He said to me, "Oh, how God dealt with me." And then he brought me to himself. You don't beat him. The dice of the gods are loaded. And our God says, "Don't roll them with me. I know exactly how they're coming up. And they're not coming up in your favor. Don't play with me. Be not deceived. God is not mocked. For whatsoever a man sows, that shall he also reap." The other man was down in Florida. He's retired. Lovely, cultured, refined man and his lovely wife. He told me, he said, "I was saved late in life." He never missed a morning service or an evening. He said, "I never had Bible study before." Friends, you don't know how wonderful it is to teach folk that have never had Bible study. They came up to me that last evening, and she said to me, tears in her eyes, she says, "I can't tell you what this week's meant to us. If I did, I'd break down." She held onto my hand for a moment, turned and walked away. Then he, in a very wonderful way, he said, "You know, I came to God late in life. I look back upon my life in which I spent just making money. Oh," he said, "if I could only go back and live it over. Be not deceived. God is not mocked. Whatsoever a man sows, that shall he also reap. You sow corn, you get corn. You sow oats, you'll get oats. You sow wild oats, and I guarantee you, you'll get wild oats. And you'll get an abundant crop. Chickens do come home to roost."
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5: Breaking news this hour from townhall.com. I'm Michael Harrington. Still waiting for a deal to end the Iran war. President Trump says it might be signed as early as today, but the Iranians may be dragging their feet. Although some optimistic statements are made by their foreign ministry yesterday, and the mediators, Pakistan, say the chances are increasing. Allegations of voter fraud in Los Angeles drawing sharp concern from conservatives nationwide. News correspondent Ken Lorman.
6: Videos from Skid Row show several homeless individuals claiming they were paid small amounts to vote for Mayor Karen Bass and Councilwoman Nithya Raman. The footage, now referred to the Justice Department, also follows reports of questionable voter registrations tied to shelters. Conservative critics say the claims point to potential abuse of the system and demand a full federal investigation to ensure election integrity and accountability. Ken Lorman reporting.
5: A high-level official is kidnapped in Haiti.
7: Haiti's cabinet director of the defense ministry has been kidnapped by armed men. Local media reports that James Boyard was abducted Thursday in an area of Port-au-Prince that's considered relatively safe. About 70% of the capital is controlled by a powerful gang coalition the U.S. has designated as a foreign terrorist organization. Boyard, a highly respected security expert, was given the job of rebuilding Haiti's armed forces and also serves as inspector general of Haiti's police. It's not clear whether ransom has been requested. I'm Donna Water.
5: Legislation in two of the nation's most populous states could force 3D printers to come equipped with technology blocking them from making guns. A first-of-its-kind law limiting three-dimensional firearm printing recently passed in New York. A similar measure is under consideration in California. Such guns can get through metal detectors. More on these stories at townhall.com.
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11: 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Welcome to Liberty Action Alert. On our program today, you know, we've been told that science and faith occupy opposite sides of an unbridgeable divide, but the latest discoveries in cosmology, physics, chemistry, and molecular biology are actually reopening those questions. The Story of Everything, a new feature documentary based on Stephen Meyer's best-selling book, Return of the God Hypothesis, takes viewers on a stunning journey from the birth of the universe to the intricate code of DNA, examining the extraordinary order, complexity, and fine-tuning we observe in nature. pointing to something infinitely more than chance. It's out of the theaters, but it's online right now. What a compelling and timely film. The human story. Accident? Hardly. Even science proclaims evidence of purpose, design, woven into the fabric of life. To our guest, Dr. Stephen Meyer, a former geophysicist, college professor, now directs the Discovery Institute Center for Science and Culture in Seattle. Dr. Meyer, I started to watch some of this last night. I couldn't get through the whole thing, but I will. This is an incredible movie, and it speaks to the issue that's in our culture today. It's almost like people assume that religion and faith is passe because we've moved into a different world, a different universe. And in some sense, we're starting to uncover again the things that even the ancient world knew, that there's a God who created us, a God who redeemed us, and everything can be explained in and through him. So welcome to the program, and great to have you to talk about this great movie.
12: Yeah, thanks for having me on. You summarized the theme of the film really well. It's based on a book that I wrote that was published in 2021 called The Return of the God Hypothesis, and that's the story that people are getting back to a realization that there is a creative mind and intelligence, indeed an intelligence with the attributes that traditional theists, Jews and Christians have long ascribed to God. And so we're finding that far from the scientific evidence pointing away from the existence of God, which is what we've been told for 150 years,
11: right,
12: that the new discoveries are showing just the opposite, that there was a creation event at the beginning of the universe, that the universe has been, as the physicists put it, finely tuned,
11: right,
12: to allow for life, suggesting the need for a fine tuner, and that in the interior recesses of living cells, we're finding an exquisite realm of digital and nanotechnology that suggests that there was a master programmer and even a master engineer behind everything we see in the living world. So the scientific discoveries, when considered thoughtfully, are pointing back to not a materialistic cause, but to, right, an intelligent cause that suggests that, yes, indeed, there is a God behind it all.
11: You know, I was just talking about this at the beginning of the program, just to kind of set all this up. You know, when people read the book of Genesis today, they think it's old-fashioned, and it's just, you know, it's what Neanderthals thought, you know, about God as they looked up and just, you know, reminisced. And I laugh because, honestly, the book of Genesis is a protest document. Almost the ancient world of that time did not believe any of what's in the book of Genesis. They thought human beings were no big deal. You know, maybe the elite people who ruled them were close to the gods and everything. You know, so there's that sense where when the Bible comes in and says human beings are the apex of God's creation, there's a lot of the ancient world that would have laughed at that. So let me just throw this out here, because this is kind of a philosophy of science thing, because I was just doing some a study on Abraham. When Abraham was told to look at the stars, he was supposed to see the promise, and he was supposed to see the promise of a God who fulfilled promises to redeem and restore his world. Today we're just told to look up there and it's just rocks in space, matter in motion, and you don't matter. Or we're taught to say, you know, there are forces that they exert on you, but they're indiscriminate forces. That's like the astrology of the stars. But the Bible literally says, look to those stars and see the God who not only created it, but makes a promise to you and will fulfill it. That's power. Those are the philosophies out there, and each one of them should be dialogued with, if we're going to be honest, right?
12: Well, right. And the book of Genesis was contradicting the dominant Babylonian,
11: yeah,
12: and other,
11: exactly,
12: pagan creation myths that always had life in the universe emerging out of some pre-existing matter.
11: Right.
12: And against that backdrop, it affirmed that there was a beginning to all physical things. In the beginning, God created the heavens and the earth. So oddly, modern science has come to the same view against the not only the consensus of the ancient pagans, but many of the scientists coming out of the 19th century. In fact, most assumed that the universe was eternal and self-existent and self-creating, that it didn't need an external creator. And this shocking discovery of the last 100 years, it started in the 19-teens and 20s, but,
11: right,
12: there have been more wrinkles, more evidential layers peeled back on that onion, showing that, yes, indeed, the universe, as best we can tell, had a beginning, confirming those first words of Genesis, and also,
11: amazing,
12: raising then the question of ultimate causality. If matter and energy were not here from eternity past, then what brought them into existence? It wasn't matter and energy. It had to be something else.
13: Right.
12: And as you think about the possible candidates that could explain the origin of everything physical, you have to look for an entity which is transcendent beyond this universe, that's not bound by space and time, that is not itself matter and energy. And so the postulation of a God who has a creative mind and intellect and the kind of power associated with a God of the Bible makes a lot of sense. So it's a new day. In fact, one of the astronomers who discovered, physicists who discovered one of the key evidences of what's called the Big Bang Theory, Arno Penzias, a Nobel Prize winner, said the best data we have are exactly what I would have expected if I had nothing to go on but the first five books of Moses and the Bible as a whole.
13: Wow, that's powerful. Okay, well, then the film then explores developments like you've been talking about in cosmology, biology. Talk about some of those compelling discoveries. The one that always got me is I just thought once DNA was discovered, I thought that basically set Darwin adrift. But for some reason, Darwin still gets taught in the schools and DNA gets taught in the schools. But those are kind of contradictory directions, aren't they?
12: They are indeed, actually. This is also the discovery that seized me when I first learned about not just the structure of DNA, that we all learned that it's a double helix,
13: right,
12: has something to do with hereditary transmission of traits, but also the thing that often gets overlooked is that inside the DNA molecule, there are chemical subunits that are functioning like alphabetic characters in a written language or like digital characters in a section of machine code. And that's really profound. Bill Gates says that DNA is like a software program, but
13: right,
12: much more complex than any we've ever created. Richard Dawkins, the great scientific atheist, has acknowledged that the DNA contains like machine code, is the way he describes it. And he's also said that he was knocked sideways with wonder at the miniaturized intricacy of the data processing system inside the cell. So we not only have digital code inside DNA that's being expressed and producing miniature machines, but we also have a whole processing system of that information. So this is just unbelievable high information technology and nanotechnology that's been discovered inside cells, and it screams design. In fact, whenever we see information and trace it back to its source, whether we're talking about software code or a paragraph in a book or a hieroglyphic inscription, we always come to a mind, not a material process. So the discovery of this information at the foundation of life is a powerful indicator of a designing intelligence in the origin and history of life. And that's one of the big themes that we explore in the film, not only the discovery of DNA, but how that discovery has changed the minds of many scientists about the possible existence of God.
13: You know, it's funny you say that, because again, you get back to trying to explain some of these things to someone who's more of a layperson. I mean, I was studying this in college, but then I went into theology, so I've left some of. I'm still inquisitive about these things, and I still read up on these things. But you know, for the average layperson, it's like getting a new computer. You get the computer, you get it home, you turn it on, and nothing happens.
12: You gotta input the code.
13: Yeah,
12: yeah.
13: Until you put the software, until you pay the $99 for your software package, there's nothing in there to do it. And this idea that somehow it will develop that software package on its own just by sitting on your desk, you know, in average everyday life, we get all kinds of examples where it doesn't work that way at all.
12: So
13: when you talk about the film, then, are there some things that surprise, you know, average folks the most? I mean, are there some things that they were just like, wow, I wasn't ready for that?
12: The film is made for people of all ages and people of different interest levels in science.
13: Okay.
12: It's very accessible. It is a film adaptation of my last book, which was called Return of the God Hypothesis, which was written at, I hope, a reasonably accessible level, but also with scientists in mind to persuade them of the perspective that we're advancing. The film broadens the reach because it allows you to visually see what's happening. There are 400 visual effects in the film. There's beautiful cinematography, takes you way out into space, and then deep into the microcosm of the cell. So it goes macro to micro.
13: Wow.
12: And it's just stunning visually. The producers did a fantastic job telling the stories of the discoveries that have changed the lives of many scientists and changed their thinking. So it tells the stories of discovery and the stories of leading scientists from Einstein to Fred Hoyle to Francis Crick to a famous astronomer named Alan Sandage, who I was fortunate enough to hear speak in my 20s when he announced a conversion from his previous scientific agnosticism / atheism to a full religious conversion. He had become a Christian, and he gave a talk on how the evidence for the creation of the universe had shifted his thinking profoundly. And in the film, we found footage of that talk where he was saying, here is evidence of what can only be described as a supernatural event, talking about what scientists call the Big Bang, which is actually not the first cause of everything, but the first effect that must have been the consequence of a prior act of creation.
13: You know, and I think the one thing that is hard for me, and sometimes it's hard to, should you start with the scientific evidence and then let it play its way out, or should you start with some things that we all take for granted and work your way back? Here's what I mean. The freedom that we have to be faithful, to live the lives that we live, is founded on a principle that you're created in the image of God. You take away that principle, and then you have might is right. You know, I mean, those are the two hypotheses. Like you said, you know, Nietzsche's the guy that philosophizes in Darwin, and then Nietzsche says, well, if it's all meaningless, if there is no purpose, then there is no right and wrong. So we live beyond reason, beyond right and wrong. And whoever's got the gun is right. And then whoever gets politically in charge gets to tell everybody else what to do. Well, those are two radically different ways of coming out. Well, most of us love freedom,
12: yeah,
13: right?
12: Yeah.
13: And so they don't see the God hypothesis as part of their freedom, and they should, shouldn't they?
12: I was just on an interview with Michael Medved, who is a dear friend in the Seattle area where we live, and he has a new film out himself based on his book, The American Miracle. And we were talking about those wonderful words in the Declaration. We hold these truths to be self-evident, that all men are created equal and endowed by their Creator with certain inalienable rights. The idea of intrinsic dignity, which is the basis of our notion of rights, derives from the idea that we were all created in the image of God. So we have an equal dignity before our Maker. And as a consequence of that, we also have certain rights. There are certain things that no other human being should do to damage our interests, and our God-given rights is the concept. So, our whole system is based on the idea that there is such a Creator. And we lost the thread there in the late 19th century, and we've had, I think, any number of deleterious societal consequences as a result of that. But we hope that the film will restore people's confidence in the reality of God, and therefore in the reality of our intrinsic dignity and freedom, and also that in so doing it will restore, I think, hope to many people who have imbibed the materialist, nihilist view that when we die, we rot, and there's nothing more, nothing to hope for. Right. Many young people have been affected by that, and I think the film speaks directly to that in a very subtle but powerful way as well. And I think that's one of our hopes, is that young people in particular will realize that there is a Creator who loves and cares about His creation, including all of us.
13: You know, I always say, Saraf, you can't do anything for Jesus until you're awed by Him. We'll talk more about that. But the Bible, at least on this level, just says the heavens declare the glory of God. And now this film says, and even the cells do. And we'll be back to talk about more of this and more. And it's a film you've just got to see, because it'll give you chills. Talking with Dr. Stephen Meyer, back in just a minute.

0: Thank you again for tuning in today. If you want to get to know more about our sponsor, the Lutheran Center for Religious Liberty, go to lcrlfreedom.org. This is an organization that is here in Washington to advocate for you. We advocate for religious liberty for all, the sanctity of life for all, marriage as an institution, father, mother, and child, and educational freedom. The last two are religious liberty issues, especially when the culture disagrees. Again, we are in Washington, D.C., addressing the politics of the day for the sake of the mission of the church, or as we like to say, learning to put our temporal liberties to work in service of proclaiming the eternal liberties of Christ for all. So again, if you'd like to get to know more about us, go to lcrlfreedom.org. Get to know more about us, because we're in Washington, D.C., for you. And welcome back. We're talking with Dr. Stephen Meyer,
1: former geophysicist professor, now directs the Discovery Institute Center for Science and Culture in Seattle. And the God Hypothesis, great book. I read it a while back, but I love that you're showing this too. I think sometimes seeing it and reading it is one of those powerful things. So let me start off with kind of this notion. For, you know, I think the problem with so much today is that science and reason, and I'm a Lutheran pastor, so I come from the Lutheran tradition. Luther used to say things like, reason's a beautiful thing as long as it's ministerially, as long as it's serving the higher things, but it's a terrible master. Same thing with science. And so I hate when people say things like, science settles this, because that's not how science even works, is it?
2: Well, when you hear people say that, when they appeal to settled science, mm-hmm. or a consensus, that's usually a tell that the science isn't settled. Mm-hmm. People only appeal to consensus when there isn't one, and they're trying to silence a dissenting opinion. So nobody ever says there's a consensus that the formula for water is H2O. Well, since there really is a consensus about that among chemists, you don't need to appeal to consensus,
1: right,
2: on that. So when people appeal to consensus, my antenna go up, and I often detect perhaps there's something more in play, and maybe there's another group of scientists whose viewpoint is being suppressed by that appeal. So yeah, I'm always a little suspicious of that. We of course had that tactic used against us in discussing the scientific problems with Darwinian evolution,
1: right,
2: which are legion, but they often get suppressed. And I remember being in a state board of education hearing in Texas back in 2009, and we were proposing a very modest amendment to the state board's standards on teaching science, which is that students should be allowed to learn about the strengths and weaknesses of competing scientific theories, including,
1: right,
2: Darwinian evolution.
1: Right.
2: And one of the Darwin-only science education lobbies sent a representative who claimed that policy was a bad idea because Darwinian evolution had no scientific weaknesses. So you get this kind of dogmatic thinking in the name of consensus,
1: right,
2: and that's always a...
1: Well, and just think of it this way, and I was trying to say, you know, science gives us a thatness to life. There's no doubt about that. Like you said, H2O is H2O, and there's a thatness to that reality. But it's kind of the same thing with the speedometer, which is a scientific thing. It measures how fast you're going. You're going 25. You're going 65. But then there's a moral question. Should you be going that fast? And it can't answer that question, right?
2: Yeah. Well, and there's another type of question you can ask, which is, where did this speedometer come from? How did it get there?
1: Right.
2: And so there's the question of what things are, what they're made of,
1: right,
2: how they work. What we should do about it is the moral question,
1: right,
2: what we should do about our scientific knowledge. But then there's a kind of interesting question in the middle of all that that's both scientific and philosophical, and that's the question of origins. And that's the question that we address in the film. Where did the universe come from? Where did its finely tuned physical laws and its physical parameters come from? Why did they end up in just the right way that they are to allow for life? And where did life come from? And it's especially, where did the inner workings of life come from? With I've been talking about that digital code and the information processing system inside cells. How did that arise?
1: Right.
2: I was in a conversation the other day with an Uber driver. He said, you know, I'd like to believe in God, but I just can't believe in things I don't see.
1: Mm.
2: And I said, well, I held up my iPhone and I said, well, You know, we know how the iPhone works. We can examine it, but we can't account for its origin apart from something we can't see, which is
1: right.
2: the mind of Steve Jobs.
1: Right.
2: And he kind of looked at me like the light had just gone on. So we often can reason from effects back to causes, and sometimes those causes are no longer visible to us.
1: Right.
2: But that doesn't mean that that isn't a reasonable inference, because we know what it takes to build certain types of structures or features. And in the case of information and information processing systems, those are invariably the product of minds, of intelligent agents.
1: And I think that's what I love about what your film and what your book did. Just like even the Artemis II exploration, to some degree we've been taught to keep our heads down and just kind of go about our business, put one foot in front of the other. And there are times we need to look up, right? I mean, there are times we need to look out and have that sense of awe and sense of wonder. And
2: well, even I was going to mention that. I was going to mention that in the last segment that, you know, Jared Isaacman, the current administrator of NASA, said that his time in space convinced him of the biblical phrase, "The heavens declare the glory of God."
1: Yeah,
2: and that verse was brought back to one of the astronauts who helped choose the crew by one of the other astronauts who went around the backside of the moon, and then there was one of the astronauts was like already a believing Christian, but one of them who was not came back and said, boy, he just had, after seeing the planet Earth from space, he had kind of a whole new experience. I think he described it as a kind of epiphany. And so, there's something very special about our planet. And I think people that when you get that kind of God's eye view from out in space, it makes it really comes home that we have in the title of one of the great books on intelligent design that we live on a privileged planet.
1: Wonderful said. Okay, what do you hope audiences are still thinking about after they leave the theater, and then tell them where they can go for more information?
2: I hope people go out and have a great discussion about all this. It's a film that's meant to encourage discussion and community. We have been very fortunate to have a positive review of the film on the op-ed page of the Wall Street Journal, written by the very

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4: And have a good discussion afterwards.
5: Well done, thou good and faithful servant. Thank you so much, Dr. Meyer. God bless you.
4: Well, thanks for having me on. It's great
5: All
4: to talk to your audience. Yeah, appreciate it.
5: Bye-bye. Pleasure. All right, folks, got to go see it. Again, thestoryofeverything.film.
6: 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So until we see him face to face, speak the truth in love with humility and grace. 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
10: This is John MacArthur welcoming you to Portraits of Grace. I remember reading about something called the cushion of the sea. The ocean's surface is often greatly agitated, but as you descend, the water becomes increasingly calm. At its greatest depths, the ocean is virtually still. Oceanographers dredging ocean bottoms have found animal and plant remains that appear to have been undisturbed for hundreds of years. Similarly, as a Christian, you can experience a cushion of peace in your soul regardless of your troubled surface. That's because you belong to the Prince of Peace. As you worship and obey Christ, His peace will continually reign in your heart and protect you from the emotional upheaval that circumstances might otherwise bring. This is John MacArthur, hoping you'll join me again for Portraits of Grace.
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14: 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The poet James Russell Lowell put it this way, "Life is a leaf of paper white, whereon each one of us may write his word or two, and then comes night. Greatly begin. Though thou have time but for a line, be that sublime, not failure.

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6: We must weigh every word we speak. Every word is a seed, and it's going to bring forth a harvest. And we mentioned this about how your words are seeds and how they are going to bring forth a harvest. You know, and I hear from people all the time. We get phone calls. The girls answer the phone. I get emails from people that, you know, all these situations and in their lives, their circumstances, and they've gotten a harvest that they don't want, you know, but yet they don't understand that they're the ones that got the harvest. They spoke the words that brought the harvest to begin with. So you're the one that is the one that's in charge of your harvest. You know, as I said, I was raised on a farm and my dad planted a lot of seeds, you know, whether it was corn, cotton, potatoes or whatever. And whatever he planted, that's what he got. He didn't plant corn and get cotton. You know, it doesn't work. And so a lot of people don't understand that if you are speaking negative thoughts about your health or your finances, what you don't understand is that these words are bringing on what you're saying. As a matter of fact, it's been proven by science that actually our brain activates. You know, they say that most everyone has these illnesses, sicknesses in their bodies or diseases, and that we activate them by the words that we speak. So that alone should be enough to make you want to weigh every word that you speak. You can't sit around and talk about things like cancer and arthritis, all this kind of stuff, and buy into what the world tells you because you got certain symptoms or because you've reached a certain age that, you know, you're going to get this, you know. I know they used to, they would turn 40 and everybody, you know, would have a birthday party and they serve you all these black balloons. your life's not even half over with, you know, not if you're serving the Lord. It's not even half over with, praise God. But I do know that you're the ones that bring the harvest. So if you have a good harvest in your life, if you have a good job, good family, and you're not suffering in your body, and your finances are good, then you've been speaking good stuff. You've been speaking what God says, and you're bringing forth a good harvest. And if you have these other things in your life, then you're bringing forth those harvests. According to 1 Corinthians chapter 7, verse 24, it says that God paid a high price for you. So don't be enslaved by the world. Don't let Satan deceive you into saying things that you don't want. A seed is going to produce after its kind. That's what the Bible says, that the seed produces after its kind. So what that means, if you sow hate and if you sow things negative about your finances and like, that's what you're going to harvest. But you don't have to have a lot of money in the bank. You don't have to be making a lot to speak what God says, because it's by speaking what God says that will bring you more. It'll bring in the extra that you need. But speaking the other way actually is going to cost you what you already have. I hope you're hearing me. The church should be walking in freedom today. They should be walking in their power and in their authority, but there aren't many of them that are doing that. But instead, God's children are walking around no better off than a non-believer. And you say, well, Pastor Joe, that's really harsh. Well, it's the truth. Sometimes the truth hurts. But I do know that the Bible says that the truth of God will set you free. So when we actually know the truth of God's word and the power that's in that word, we will be set free in any area, regardless of what it is. What I mean by this, I mean that God's children, like I said, are just as sick and just as broken or broke as the non-believer. There's only one way to break free of this captivity that the enemy has put you in, and that is you must learn, and you need to learn quickly, how to control your mouth. But in order to do this, you first have to learn how to control your thoughts. And the only way that you can do this, according to 2 Corinthians chapter 10, verses 3 through 5, in the easy read, it says, we live in this world, but we don't fight our battles in the same way the world does. Verse 4 says, the weapons we use are not human ones. Our weapons have power. Our weapons have power from God and can destroy the enemy's strong places. We destroy people's arguments. Some translation says, bring every thought into captivity. And so this is what we're saying, is bring every thought into captivity. And verse 5 says, and we tear down every proud idea that raises itself against the knowledge of God. We also capture every thought. This is what I said. Some translation will say, bring into captivity every thought. Here it says, we also capture every thought and make it give up and obey Christ. Hallelujah. Friends, God's word is your weapon. It's also your answer. It's your answer to how to get that mountain out of your way, where that mountain is a mountain of sickness or poverty or whatever you're experiencing. God's word has the power. It's your weapon to resolve it. Let me put it this way. The only way that you can control your mouth to bring forth wealth, health, and a prosperous life is, number one, is to renew your mind with the Word of God. And number two, put the devil on notice. You really need to put the devil on notice today and begin taking back what he's stolen from you. And number three, or he will continue to eat your lunch and pop the bag. You must realize, friends, that Satan is the thief. He's the one, according to John 10:10, that he comes to steal, kill, and destroy. And he's the one that's killing you. And like I said, he's going to eat your lunch and pop the bag. I remember going to school, when I went to school, we took our lunch in little brown paper bags. But we'd always blow up the bag and we'd pop it when we got through eating our sandwiches. You know, and that's what Satan does. According to Proverbs chapter 6, verse 31 in Amplified Classic, it says, if a thief is caught, he must restore seven times what he stole. He must give the whole substance of his house if necessary. Think about that. I want you to think about this. Everything, not some things, but everything that is going on in your life and your family and your circumstances is in complete relations to your mouth. You're probably not aware of this, but there are spirits. Brothers and sisters, there are spirits that follow words and write on your words. I've ministered on this before. So when things are not working, you know, when things aren't working in your life, the first thing you need to do, brothers and sisters, is ask yourself, just ask yourself, what have I been saying? What have I been confessing to? What have I been declaring? Because you have been speaking words out of your mouth. You have been letting those seeds of untrust and the seed of poverty and all this, you've sown those seeds and you've let them out of your mouth. And that's what we call confessing. Because you're going to get what you have been saying. There's no doubt about that. And Mark 11:23 says, Jesus tells us that you shall say to this mountain, be thou removed and cast into the sea, and does not doubt in his heart, but believes what he says. He will get what he says if he believes in his heart and doubts not. He's saying that you will get, if you believe it, what you're saying, you're going to get it. So you are going to get what you say. I want you to know that Satan hears you. The devil hears what you've been saying. He hears your confessions. Everyone hears you talk about your lack. The devil hears you talk about your lack. For instance, when you confess the lack of finances, it literally stops your finances. You're actually giving the enemy the right to stop your money. You know, it's through our words, you know, there's a key. You know, God said in his word that he's given us the keys to the kingdom. But we have the key to the kingdom that will gain us access into kingdom things that once belongs to us. But also you need to know that your words gives access to the enemy to come in and destroy you. So you really need to be careful about what you're saying. And like I said before, weigh those words before you speak them. Until those words are spoken out of your mouth, you don't give birth to them. But once they come out of your mouth, you give them birth to them. So don't you want you to forget that. Get a pencil and piece of paper and write down some of these things and write down these scriptures, because I use a lot of scriptures, you know, in my teachings, because like I said, it's God's word that's important. Not mine, but God's word. So I like to use, teach his word, because that's where the power is. And if you're going to have power, you've got to know God's word. As long as you continue to talk lack, you're going to have lack. As long as you continue to confess, I can't do that, or you keep talking failure, you're going to experience failure and you're going to experience lack. The same thing holds true for your health. You cannot continue to speak death and expect to be healthy. You know, the late Bible teacher, Charles Capps, some of you may be familiar with him, but Charles Capps found this article in the 1991 August edition of the Reader's Digest. It was entitled, Patient Knows Best. It said that a person's answer to the question, is your health excellent, good, fair, or poor, is a remarkable predictor, it says, of who will live and who will die over the next 4 years, according to these findings. A study of more than 2,800 men and women, 65 and older, found that those who rate their health poor, who talk about being sick, who rate their health and poor, you know, they can barely move. And please don't misunderstand, I'm not putting down anybody that's sick. I've been sick myself and could hardly move. But what I'm saying is about talking about it. He says, and then those who rate their health that will die in the next 4 years. He says those that rate their health poor are 4 to 5 times more likely to die in the next 4 years than those who rate their health excellent. Think about that. They said this was the case even if examinations show the respondents to be in comparable health. You know, I think about that because I know people, even in my family, that they're going home to be with the Lord now, some just a couple of months ago. But every time I was on the phone with them, that's all they talked about. And I know that they were in great pain, and I know that they were sick, but they were so focused on that. And I would talk to them and I'd pray with them, and they say, I know that. It's kind of like I used to tell my mom, I know that. And it was kind of like some of you know the word, but you're not speaking the word. And you say, I know that, but you're not practicing it. And so my sister would say, I know that, Joe. And she said, I know that, and I'm going to do it. But no, she wouldn't. She wouldn't do it. Sometimes people do get set in their ways, you know. They get programmed to believe certain things and practice certain things, and they just don't do it. These findings were supported, it says, by a review of 5 other large studies totaling 23,000 people, which reached similar conclusions according to Ellen Adler, a sociologist at Rutgers University. It says that people that have an image of themselves being in poor health will talk about poor health. This also holds true in your finances. You know, people talking about, well, I can't afford this and I can't afford that. Well, there's things at one time, and there's still things I couldn't afford. Of course, those things, most of them I don't want anyway. But there was a time when I could have said that a lot because I was a widow living on a fixed income up until 2009 when I met my husband, because, like I said, my husband had passed away and been dead for 7 years. And so people saw me as a widow living on a fixed income. But even in my ministry that I had at the time of the prison ministry, I never saw myself that way. I didn't have an image of myself being without. I've never had an image of myself being on a fixed income, because I've always had the image of what the Word says. God's Word tells me that He is my provider, that He is my source. And so I have to confess that He has always and still is my source. And He always provides for me for whatever I need, whether it's finances to do what He's called me to do, or where it's people to surround with me to help me do what He's called me to do. So God is your provider too, brothers and sisters, and He'll provide for you. He's your source, you know, not your bank, not your job, not your family, but God is our source, and we have to see Him that way. And it says, even though that they may see themselves in good health, they seem to live out the reality of the image they have of themselves, even unto death. And that's really sad, because there's so many people that God, you know, so many that God wants to help in their health and in their finances, but He cannot get them to come into agreement with Him. You know, we have to come into agreement with God's Word. As a matter of fact, when you're praying, you know, there's such thing as the prayer of agreement. You know, so if you're praying a prayer and you want somebody to come into agreement with you, the Bible says, where two come together as agreeing upon anything, He says, it will be done. And so I'm just saying that when you come into agreement with God and His Word, that's going to be done too. Are you hearing me? This also confirms Proverbs 18:21. I used to have this on my license plate down in North Carolina. It said, death and life are in the power of the tongue, and they that love it shall eat the fruit thereof. As a matter of fact, my license plate now says Matthew 8:8, which is where He gave me the name for my ministry, Speak the Word Ministry. So you hear that, if you've been listening to Pastor Joe on the radio, we were kind of worldwide there, Speak the Word Ministry. But what you believe and what you speak not only affects your body, but your immune system as well. Your words will become either a blessing or they're going to become a curse to you. The Lord tells us that He says before us both curses and blessings. He says, you choose. So we don't, you know, God's not choosing for you. You are choosing for you. You choose the blessings or you choose to curse. It's up to you. Remember what I said earlier, friends, about spirits that follow your words. There are spirits, evil spirits, that follow your words and ride on them, and how the devil hears everything that you say. Well, the same holds true. I want you to understand that the same thing holds true for God's Word. There is a spirit. When you're speaking God's Word, there is a spirit riding, you know, that's following those words. But it is the Spirit of God that's following it. It's the Spirit of God and His angels, you know, hearkening to your word to bring about what you say, according to Psalms 103:20. And according to Jeremiah 1, chapter 1, verse 12, it says that God Himself is performing His word. As a matter of fact, the translation says that God is active and alert to perform His word. So God is performing His word. When you speak God's word, you're not performing that word. When you're speaking prosperity or when you're speaking health, God is causing that, you know, He's creating that word. But you're getting those words out of your mouth. You're planting those seeds, and God's going to come back and create those. He's going to cause them to grow. So where you are healthy or you don't feel well, or you got a little bit of finance, you got a lot, you have to speak what God says about it, whether you got anything or not. If you didn't have but a dollar in your pocket, you still don't want to talk poverty. You still don't want to say, I can't afford it. Maybe you can't, but you don't have to say that. You can say, well, I'll get that, but I'll get that later. Or use any words, but I can't. You know, you can say, I don't have that right now, but in the future I'll have that. Because your Heavenly Father wants you more than you know to live a healthy, prosperous life. In 3 John chapter 1, verse 2 in the Amplified Bible, he says, Beloved, I pray that you may prosper in every way and that your body may keep well, even as I know your soul keeps well and prospers. Praise God. However, that will never happen until you get control of your tongue, for you'll always be held captive by your tongue. You'll always be held in captivity. In Proverbs chapter 13, verse 3 says, Those who control their tongue will have a long life. Opening your mouth, on the other hand, can ruin everything. Selah. In other words, think about that. Chew on those words a little bit. And it says in 1 Peter, as a matter of fact, when I was writing this, the Lord brought back to my remembrance 1 Peter chapter 3, verse 10 in Amplified Bible. It says, For let him, talking about anybody, let him who wants to enjoy life and see good days, good whether apparent or not, keep his tongue free from evil and his lips from guile, from treachery and deceit. So he's saying if you want to enjoy life and see good days, whether it's apparent or not, in other words, where it looks like that or not, if you want to enjoy that, then you have to keep your tongue free from evil. And evil is saying anything that goes against what God's Word says. Anything that you say that does not line up with His Word, that's considered evil. You're going to have to be like a David, and you're going to have to bridle your tongue. David said, you might want to write this down. In Psalms 141, verse 3, it says, Set a guard, O Lord, over my mouth. Keep watch over the door of my lips. The Lord has been teaching me for years, brothers and sisters, to change my way of thinking. And He has been teaching me to see things His way, to think His way. And I want you to know that I have not arrived by no means, for He's still teaching me today. As a matter of fact, He's teaching all of us. It tells us in Philippians chapter 1, verse 6, He that began a good work in me, He that began the good work in you, will continue to do so until the day of Christ Jesus. I know that it's hard to change the way you think. I know that firsthand, because your minds have been pre-programmed since birth. They've been programmed since day one to think like the world thinks. And it's going to take some work. It's going to take some effort on your part. But I'm confident that you can do it with the help of the Holy Spirit. Brothers and sisters, I would like to share with you that in order to live that good life that you want to live, you're going to have to recognize the seed coming out of your mouth. You're sowing a harvest. You're making a harvest there. If that's not what you want, then don't sow it anymore. If you don't want beans, don't put beans in the ground. If you want tomatoes, plant tomatoes. Don't plant beans. In other words, if you want to have a good life and have the finances to have the good life, then begin to speak what God says. If you want to be healthy, remember all the scriptures in 1 Peter 2:24 and Matthew 8:17 and Isaiah 53:3-5, you know, that Jesus bore our sickness, our pain, and He took our infirmities, and with His stripes we are healed. But you have a weapon, and it's the Word of God. I took out my weapon, the Word of God, and always begin to speak it. When I'm facing a mountain, the way I fight that battle is not with human thoughts. How I fight that battle is with the Word of God. The Word of God is the sword of the Spirit. It tells you that in Ephesians 6. The wield the sword of the Spirit, which is the Word of God.

0: 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Pastor Joe will be back in just a moment. But first, we'd love to tell you about Pastor Joe's book titled The Weapons of a Warrior, A Soldier's Handbook for Spiritual Warfare. When you're in a faith battle, are you prepared to stand with God at all costs? Pastor Joe lays out a step-by-step plan that every believer can use to overcome opposition, including important measures to see your full potential in Christ and how to stand strong in turbulent times. Just ask for a copy of The Weapons of a Warrior, A Soldier's Handbook for Spiritual Warfare by Pastor Joanne Ramsey when you send a gift of any amount to Speak the Word Ministry. 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Again, Box 9175, Virginia Beach, Virginia, 23450. You can also email Pastor Joe directly at Pastor Joe, that's J-O, at speakthewordministry.net. 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And now, here's Pastor Joe with the closing prayer.
1: Father, thank you that you have exalted above all else your name and your word. You have provided us with your word to teach and train and equipped us to be completely prepared for any situation. I thank you, Lord, that your word will equip us and transform us to handle anything that the enemy throws at us. I thank you that with the power of your word, we have been given the ability to overcome any and all circumstances. Thank you, Jesus. Father, your word says we have put limitations on you. So I pray, O Lord, that you will teach us that by speaking your word and coming into agreement with your word, all those limitations can be removed. You said, Lord, that you will help us to put our enemies under our feet, just like you're making your enemies your footstool. Your word says that you have raised us up together and made us to sit in the heavenly places in Christ Jesus. And this is where we will sit. Praise God. This is where we will sit until Jesus makes our enemies our footstool. Hallelujah. I thank you, Lord, that though we walk in the midst of trouble, you will revive us. You will stretch forth your hand against the wrath of our enemies, and your right hand will save us. Praise God. Thank you, Jesus. Amen and amen.
0: From Pastor Joe and all of us at Speak the Word Ministries, we're glad you've joined us today. Once again, thanks for listening. 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
4: SRN News, I'm Mary Rose. Momentum for a deal to end the war with Iran is growing. Pakistan says an agreement is closer than ever. Now, Iran is making some of its most optimistic statements yet. And meanwhile, President Trump plans to discuss demining the Strait of Hormuz at the upcoming Group of Seven summit that begins Monday. The United States is now the world's top oil exporter, surpassing longtime energy giants Saudi Arabia and Russia. Correspondent John Scott reports.
5: New data shows U.S. crude and fuel exports hit about 10.5 million barrels a day in May, the third straight month leading the globe. The surge is driven by booming shale production and disruptions to Russian and Saudi supplies tied to war, sanctions, and infrastructure attacks. Analysts say it's a dramatic turnaround for a nation once heavily dependent on foreign oil. John Scott reporting.
4: Conservative analysts are pointing to rising tensions in the UK and across the West as part of a broader cultural conflict. Correspondent Ken Lorman reports.
6: The analysts point out that public anger is growing over immigration policies and what they describe as elite resistance to change. According to this view, concerns about crime and social cohesion are often dismissed, fueling frustration that is in some cases erupted into unrest. Critics say unless those concerns are addressed, similar clashes could continue to escalate. Ken Lorman reporting.
4: A dozen people are dead after a plane crash in Missouri this morning. That's according to the Missouri State Highway Patrol. The crash happened shortly before 11:30 a.m. near the Butler Memorial Airport, which is about 60 miles south of Kansas City. Local media is reporting the plane was carrying a group of skydivers and everyone on board was killed. This is SRN News. Oklahoma strikes a blow for freedom.
7: The legislature has passed a measure that bars all public colleges and universities from discriminating against student organizations based on their viewpoints. The bill comes in response to incidents of Christian and conservative campus groups being banned or restricted because of their opposition to such things as abortion and the LGBT lifestyle. The legislation will also require all college students to take a free speech training course. Michael Harrington reporting.
4: Even in the midst of Gay Pride Month celebrations, LGBT advocates are in retreat. There's been a strong backlash in recent years, especially against the promotion of transgenderism to children. Many states have banned males from competing in female sports, and some have barred sex change operations on children. At least nine states have considered resolutions seeking to undo legal recognition of same-sex marriages. This is SRN News. Yet another vehicle recall.
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14: 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I remember reading about something called the cushion of the sea. The ocean's surface is often greatly agitated, but as you descend, the water becomes increasingly calm. At its greatest depths, the ocean is virtually still. Oceanographers dredging ocean bottoms have found animal and plant remains that appear to have been undisturbed for hundreds of years. 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That's because you belong to the Prince of Peace. As you worship and obey Christ, His peace will continually reign in your heart and protect you from the emotional upheaval that circumstances might otherwise bring. This is John MacArthur, hoping you'll join me again for Portraits of Grace.
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17: Welcome to This Week on Capitol Hill, your insider's guide to the story shaping Washington and the world. I'm your host, Tony Perkins.
18: We just made a great settlement of the war with Iran, so it was a big, very big thing. But we have a signing soon, and the documents are in pretty final shape. So we'll see. Very good. Should be done. That should be done pretty quickly.
17: That was President Donald Trump once again saying the United States and Iran are on the cusp of a peace agreement. While the president has not publicly outlined the details of the proposed deal, Iranian media have released what they describe as a framework of the near-final 14-point agreement, and some of those reported provisions are raising concerns. South Carolina Senator Lindsey Graham joins us with his assessment. Also this week, Congress declined to extend a key foreign intelligence tool under the Foreign Intelligence Surveillance Act, commonly known as FISA. The surveillance tool has played an important role in identifying threats from hostile foreign actors, but repeated abuses have eroded public trust and complicated efforts to renew it. Florida Senator Rick Scott joins me to discuss what comes next. And in state news, 14 Republican attorneys general have sent a letter to the Environmental Protection Agencies, the EPA, urging it to fulfill its responsibility to protect America's drinking water from harmful contaminants, including chemical byproducts from the abortion drug mifepristone, which may be entering the nation's drinking water. Alabama Attorney General Steve Marshall joins us with more. And New York is making headlines with legislation awaiting Governor Kathy Hochul's signature that further advances gender ideology by replacing longstanding family terms such as mother and father in state law.
19: Basically, we're changing the laws of New York to get rid of the term mother, to get rid of the term father. These terms matter. We've gone down the rabbit hole and we've gone way too far to the point where it just seems like we're afraid to use terms that are so obvious. A mother is a mother. A father is a father.
17: That was New York Senator Dean Murray. We'll take a closer look at what the bill would do and why it is generating controversy. All of that and more coming up on This Week on Capitol Hill.
20: Today's edition of This Week on Capitol Hill is being presented by AARP.
17: The ink had barely dried on Reconciliation 2.0, signed into law by President Trump earlier this week, before the president began urging Congress to move on a third reconciliation package. The president wants the legislation to include additional defense funding and the Save America Act. House Republicans have already begun laying the groundwork for 3.0. Can Congress deliver, though, another major legislative victory before the midterm election cycle begins to dominate Washington? Joining us now is the Speaker of the House, Mike Johnson of Louisiana. Mr. Speaker, welcome back to This Week on Capitol Hill.
0: Hey, Tony, sorry for the informality. Working in the district in Louisiana today, so it's balmy and hot, but great folks down here. Glad to be home.
17: Well, I'm glad somebody made it home this weekend. All right, let's talk about 3.0. What's going to be the priorities for that?
0: Well, I tell you, you mentioned Reconciliation 2.0. You noted that we got it done this week, and it was a big thing, an important thing. And as we've noted, Democrats wanted to give $0 to border enforcement, border security, and the enforcement of federal immigration law. So we had to do it on our own. We had a signing ceremony in the Oval Office. I was standing right behind the president, and he noted, too, how crazy it is that we've come to this point where Democrats don't want to defend the homeland anymore. That's another reason why we have to do Reconciliation 3.0. We've got to get more of the priorities of the American people done. We have to do it on a party line basis, I'm sad to say, Tony, because Democrats don't want to give the president a win, and thus the American people a win. So we have to go around them. And the only, as we've discussed many times, the only way around the 60-vote necessity of votes in the Senate is a bare 51 majority to use a reconciliation bill. So that's what we're working on right now in earnest. We've got some big priorities to squeeze in there, and I think we'll keep all the Republicans together to get that to the president's desk.
17: I mean, this is, I don't want this to be lost on our viewers and listeners, but, you know, since the 1980s, since the Budget Reconciliation Act was put in place, we've seen budget reconciliation used a couple of dozen times. I mean, this is now becoming the way that we're having to get things done because of the polarization in Washington, D.C.
0: Yeah, it really is a sad statement about the state of our national politics. And I want to point out, and I explain this to people all the time, the Republicans have not gotten radical or too rigid or anything. We've always stood for the same core principles. The problem that we have in America is that the Democratic Party is unrecognizable to the one that it was just a couple of decades ago. They're going so far left that there's no common ground anymore. I mean, they're actually running, as we've discussed, there's many candidates out right now running for Congress as Marxists, openly avowed socialists, you know, really radical people. So what it means is to do just the basic functions of government. I mean, like funding the government. We have to do it on our own as just Republicans, as the grown-ups, as the common sense advocates in Washington to get the job done. And that's where we are.
17: Well, when you look at the appropriations process in the House, you have brought back something that's been missing for almost two decades. That is the regular appropriations. This week you passed the 11th, I think, of 12 appropriations bills. But the Senate hasn't passed a single one. Where are we going to be at the end of the fiscal year?
0: That's right. We've got almost all of the 12 through the committee process in the House. Two of them off the floor already, more on the way. And in the meantime, you saw the stories that popped up over the week where the Senate has gotten it to loggerheads on this. And they're saying that they may not be able to pass a single appropriations bill in the Senate. Why? Again, because the Democrats are refusing to do their job. And so I think what they're trying to do, Tony, is force us back into a CR situation, or worse, a government shutdown, which would happen at the end of the fiscal year, September 30. I think they want to do that for political purposes, to shut the government down going into the election, and it is shameful.
17: Wow, that would be quite amazing. And added on top of that, we had this week the reauthorization of FISA, something you and I have talked about almost weekly on this program, a major tool used to track foreign threats to the United States. You put up on the House floor this week a measure to extend it temporarily, a clean extension. That failed.
0: It did. We passed a full reauthorization for 3 years back in April out of the House, sent it to the Senate. It's been sitting there again because Democrats are playing games. And you saw this week the ultimate, the most dangerous game I think they've ever played. You know, making FISA go dark, the Foreign Intelligence Surveillance Act, is how we monitor terrorists who are plotting horrible, dangerous things on our homeland. The Democrats are willing to take that hostage and to shut it down to make a cheap political point against the president. So I out of desperation, I tried to pass an emergency measure just to clean extension just for 3 weeks so we can sort out their crazy politics. And 199 Democrats, Tony, voted against that extension. And then when it failed on the floor, Tony, they applauded. I mean, heaven forbid, I pray, we all need to pray, that the homeland is kept safe over the next several days as this thing goes dark went dark on Friday night. We're in a serious situation, and it's unprecedented for the last 20 years.
1: Now, Mr. Speaker, there's some saying that there is the ability for this to continue based on some court decisions, that this could go on for a year. And there are some Republicans that oppose this because they still want additional reforms, although it's primarily Democrats that brought it down. Are you satisfied that those concerns have been addressed among the conservatives?
0: Yes, the last time we reauthorized FISA in 2024, we put 56 major reforms. Jim Jordan is chairman of the House Judiciary Committee. He championed quarterback that, and it's fixed the problems. It was abused in the past by activists within the government. We've closed all that down now to make sure that the statute works as intended and protects the people and does not allow for the violation of Americans' privacy. And we could talk about that for a long time. We don't have time to get in the details today. But the point is, we've got to extend this thing to make sure that we use this tool. I will say this again. Two-thirds of the president's daily national security briefing comes from intelligence that is gathered under Section 702 of FISA. We cannot allow it to lapse. We have to have it.
1: So is there some differing opinions on whether or not this will continue until Congress can act?
0: Yes, and I hope the advocates like Rick Scott and others are correct. There is differing legal opinions out there, and what it boils down to is the telecom companies that have all this data, the only reason they participate with the government is because they have liability coverage for doing so under the statute. If the statute lapses, the question is, will they continue to do that in good faith? We certainly pray and hope that they will, because we've got to keep Americans safe. We have a lot of big events going on around the country right now, the FIFA World Cup games and 250 events and everything else. It's a dangerous situation.
1: So the best result course of action would be for Congress to reauthorize this.
0: Absolutely. And the president has finally, he announced his new appointment for the Director of National Intelligence, highly qualified individual, Jay Clayton, that the Senate should approve him in short order, and that should make their political argument moot, and they should reauthorize FISA. They should have done it this past week. They need to do it immediately.
1: So, Mr. Speaker, we just have about 45 seconds left. The House is out next week. When do you see the first possible date for action?
0: Well, the Senate, again, we have our legislation sitting in the Senate. They need to finish it up. As soon as they do, it should be done. If they send us a version that's modified, the House will come back and get it done as quickly as possible. But all our members are out in their district work period right now, doing campaigns, meeting with their constituents. If I need to bring them back, I can do it on 72 hours notice, and we'll be ready.
1: All right, Mr. Speaker, thanks so much for taking time to join us as you're back in Louisiana, the Bayou State. We look forward to seeing you back here in D.C.
0: Thank you, brother. Good to talk to you.
1: All right, House Speaker Mike Johnson. So we're going to talk more about that a little bit later. Senator Rick Scott of Florida, a very important but also controversial provision. Don't go away. We're back after this.
21: Americans may not agree on much, but we agree on Social Security. 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
1: Welcome back to This Week on Capitol Hill. All right, we're just a few weeks away from America's 250th anniversary when we will commemorate what 56 courageous men did in July of 1776. Risked their lives, their fortunes, and sacred honor for the cause of political independence. Yet as the Declaration itself proclaimed, they acted with, quote, a firm reliance on the protection of divine providence, end quote. The founders understood that political independence could only be sustained through spiritual dependence upon God. Today, at another pivotal moment in our nation's history, we must reaffirm that same truth. The challenges we face cannot be overcome merely through elections, legislation, or political movements. Our hope ultimately rests in Almighty God. That's why I invite you to join me in signing the Declaration of Dependence, a public pledge to place our trust in God, honor His truth, and seek His blessing upon our nation. To sign the pledge, simply text America to 67742. That's America to 67742. Well, going into the weekend, President Trump once again said the U.S. and Iran were on the cusp of a peace deal. This update came just hours after the president posted a strong warning Thursday morning on social media, stating the, quote, U.S. will be hitting Iran very hard tonight, end quote. Well, joining us now to discuss these developments is South Carolina Senator Lindsey Graham. He serves on four Senate committees, including the chairman of the Senate Budget Committee. Senator Graham, welcome back to This Week on Capitol Hill.
26: Thank you. Thank you.
1: Let me first start by congratulating you on your primary victory there in South Carolina. Pretty handed, pretty strong victory.
26: Yeah, we did well. Thanks to people in your audience, evangelicals came to my aid. I'm a traditional Republican, and I want to thank God for making my life what it is, and couldn't do it without him and all my family and friends and supporters. And so, yeah, we got a Democrat in November, but I think I'm in good shape, and I'm just very grateful that I'm the nominee for the Republican Party, and I'm gonna try to do something with it for the good of the country and for the kingdom. So Iran, I don't know what's going to happen. I know they're the weakest they've been since 1979. Hats off to President Trump and our military for destroying their Navy, weakening their military, shooting down the Air Force. They are weak. The economy is sort of in free fall, but they're still lethal. Now, do we have a deal? I don't know, but I do know this. I'm going to take the JCPOA, the Obama deal, which was horrible, terrible, and I'm going to overlay this current deal, if there is one, against the JCPOA, and I'll tell you what I think. There's some things I hear about this potential deal that bother me. A $300 billion reconstruction fund for Iran? Really? I mean, that's like trying to rebuild Germany while the Nazis are still in charge. I don't know if that's true or not, but who would give money to the Ayatollah and his regime to rebuild the country after they killed 42,000 of their own people? I don't know if that's in there or not. The nuclear program. What's the difference between the JCPOA and a good deal? The JCPOA allowed enrichment to continue at low levels. Iran took their small enrichment program. They cheated. They made 900 pounds of highly enriched uranium. If there's any enrichment capability in this new deal, it will be no better than the JCPOA. So what am I looking for? A deal on the nuclear program that does not allow Iran to enrich at all. If they want peaceful nuclear power, they can get spent fuel rods from outside the country. No enrichment, not one centrifuge, to me, is a red line. I hope we can honor that. So I'm looking for a deal that would punish Iran if they continue to support Hezbollah and Hamas in the future. It'd be clear. It needs to be clear in this deal, Tony. They will get punished. And I worry about Israel in this deal. I've been told that Lebanon may be part of the deal, a ceasefire in Lebanon. The last thing I want to do in a deal with Iran is tie Israel's hands so they can't defend themselves against Hezbollah. You know, Hezbollah is Iran's biggest proxy. They're trying to protect their proxy. You and I are trying to protect Israel. We'll see what's in this deal. I hope it's a good deal. President Trump deserves a lot of credit.

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5: Civilian uranium enrichment under international inspection. And under the JPOA, we know that those inspections didn't work.
6: Well, I hope that's wrong. I mean, if there's any enrichment program allowed in the Trump deal, if they can enrich anywhere for any reason, that's a bad deal in my view. They will cheat after Trump leaves. So what did Obama do? He gave them a small enrichment program so Iran could save face. Over time, they built the program out. People watched, but they were able to cheat. They got 900 pounds of 60% highly enriched uranium, something they weren't supposed to do. They were a couple of weeks away from 90% highly enriched uranium that can make 8 or 10 bombs. And that's why Midnight Hammer happened. That's why Trump had to bomb the enrichment facilities. So to the Trump administration, no enrichment. Iran can have all the peaceful nuclear power they want. They can have a nuclear reactor. They can get the fuel like the UAE does from outside the country. We can provide, Russia can provide fuel rods to run the reactor. They don't need to enrich to have a peaceful power program. They do need to enrich to make a bomb. And if there's any enrichment, I don't trust them not to cheat. I mean, we'll be right back where we were with the JCPOA. And to me, it's been a red line of President Trump, no enrichment. So we'll see. Right. We'll see. I hope the reports on Iran are wrong. You know, it's a bunch of propaganda coming out of there. But I'm being honest with you. I want a good deal. I'd rather end this diplomatically. But I know the difference between a good deal and a bad deal. Any enrichment by Iran is a bad deal.
5: Less than a minute left, Senator Graham. Israeli Prime Minister Benjamin Netanyahu released a statement on Thursday saying Israel will not be a part of any agreement. Are you concerned that this could lead to a rupture in the U.S.-Israel relationship?
6: Very much so. When we criticize Bibi publicly, the Iranians lick their chops. The last thing we want is to encourage the Iranians to be provocative. And when they see a fracture between Israel and the United States, that's an encouraging event. We have to make our own decisions as a nation, but there's no circumstance in my mind where hurting Israel helps us. Israel is a blessing, not a burden. So any deal that would restrict Israel's ability to deal with Hezbollah, that basically throws a lifeline to Hezbollah as part of Iran deal, would be bad for Israel. What about the missile program in Iran? What about continued support for terrorism by Iran? What's the consequences of that?
5: Right.
6: So there's a lot of details to be fleshed out. But Israel's concerned, and quite frankly, I am too. I hope for a good deal. I pray for a good deal. But if it's not a good deal, I will say so.
5: Senator Lindsey Graham, always great to see you, my friend. Thanks for joining us. All right, folks, stick with us. We're back with more after this.
7: 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Though thou have time but for a line, be that sublime. 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
9: We live in an age of tremendous global unrest. 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

0: our greater need for personal inner peace. The peace comes only from Jesus Christ. Scripture calls Jesus the Prince of Peace. On the night before his death and subsequent resurrection, Jesus Christ told those who trusted him,
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3: 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I'm still looking. I'm still searching. Hi, this is Lon Solomon, and this is what Billy Joel said at the close of his documentary, And So It Goes. You know, Billy is right. Everyone is born lost, looking and searching for something to fill the hole inside of us that only God can fill. This is why Jesus said, "Come to me, and I will give you rest. You will find peace for your soul." Hey, if you're still looking, look in the right place, the Lord Jesus. Not a sermon, just a thought.
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8: Welcome back to This Week on Capitol Hill. I'm Tony Perkins, your host. Well, this week, Congress failed to extend Section 702 of the Foreign Intelligence Surveillance Act, a key national security law that allows U.S. intelligence agencies to monitor international targets without a warrant. Now, this marks the first time Section 702 has expired since it was enacted in 2008. Joining us now to discuss this is Senator Rick Scott from Florida. He serves on five Senate committees, including the Senate Homeland Security Committee. Senator Scott, welcome to This Week on Capitol Hill. Good to see you.
9: Oh, it's always great to see you.
8: So let's talk for a moment here about this short-term extension of FISA that failed. There's not going to be a gap in the use of this law, although Congress does have to address it when they get back in session.
9: But we need to address it. And it's not that hard. We all believe we should be able to surveil foreigners. Nobody disagrees with that. But we do have our Bill of Rights, our Fourth Amendment rights. We cannot be surveilled. And as we know, under the Biden years, 3 million people were surveilled. Obama did the same thing. In my case, after January 6th, I was surveilled. During Biden years, they stole my tax returns. Booz Allen did, and released them, and nothing held accountable. During the Clinton years, because I fought Hillary Care, the Clinton administration targeted my company. So if they can target a business guy, if they can target a senator, they can target you. So what I don't get is it's not that hard. We all want the same thing. So why don't we all get into one room and sit down if it takes days? But what the process we're going through, we're not getting anywhere. We keep doing these short-term extensions, and we don't ever pass the extension, which we need to do.
8: So is there a sense that they're just going to wear Congress out and finally get what they want?
9: I don't think they're going to wear Congress out. I think We all know Americans should not be surveilled. It's as simple as that. So I'm not going to give in. And I just want reasonable restrictions. On top of that, have you ever heard of anybody in the Biden administration being held accountable for what they did?
10: Right.
9: Nobody. During the Clinton administration, nobody. Let's start holding people accountable, too.
10: So I think it's very important that people hear this. You understand the need for security. National security, but also to protect these fundamental constitutional rights. And what you're saying is we can do both.
9: Absolutely. It's all doable. And so, let's all just sit down in a room and solve it. But what we do is we just keep, somebody comes up with a bill and then, we need without everybody's input. So what we've got to do is all get in a room. If we need to, let's go to the White House, sit down with Kash Patel, sit down with Todd Blanche, the Attorney General. Let's get everybody's view, John Ratcliffe, the CIA, and let's get our view and say, okay, so there is a deal here to protect Americans and surveil foreigners.
10: Do you think that that's going to happen?
9: I've been here 7 years. That hasn't happened in 7 years, so.
10: But
9: so maybe tomorrow.
10: But this has expired now. Yep. They have a year. It still continues to operate for a year. But they're going to have to come to the table. So this is probably the best time we've seen for that type of conversation to take place to address the concerns of those who are focused on the Constitution and our freedoms like a laser.
9: Absolutely. And what's so frustrating, Tony, is I'm a business guy. So how did I get things done? I sat down with people and I listened to what their needs were. And I said, okay, maybe I can do that. Or how could I solve your needs? That's what we need to do. We need to solve the needs of the people that are trying to protect Americans. At the same time, we know we have to surveil foreigners.
10: Right. Senator, we just have about a minute and a half left. I want to transition to domestic issues, precisely the issue of what Americans are feeling. You talk about listening. What are you hearing from the American people?
9: Cost of living is too high. Everyone is blaming it on, oh, it's because of oil and gas prices. No, the cost of living was too high before that. It's, what's caused? It's running big deficits. Congress has destroyed the value of the dollar. Tony, when I went to college, it was $200 to go to junior college, $255 to the university, and I could take 21 hours. You can buy a brand new house in the suburbs for $21,000. I could buy a new car for $1,600. All these things, healthcare was $700 a year for a family of four. All of these things are caused because of government involvement.
10: Mm-hmm.
9: And so it's hurting the poorest families.
10: How do we get a handle on that?
9: Balance a budget. Balance a budget. Say we don't need more regulation to take away your rights and your freedom and your opportunity. It hurts. It doesn't hurt the rich. The rich are going to be fine. It hurts the middle class, the poor, that don't have the shot to live the dream because there's some limitation. I can't get the permit, or there's a regulation, or it costs too much. And then it causes the cost of living to go up.
10: Well, hopefully, Senator, we'll see a return to a focus on a balanced budget, because we're bumping up to $40 trillion in debt. That's a big drag on our economy. And as a business guy, you know that. 5 seconds to give you the last word.
9: We need a balanced budget. But, Tony, thank you for all you do.
10: All right, Senator, thanks so much for joining us. Senator Rick Scott of Florida. Stay around. More of This Week on Capitol Hill, straight ahead.
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10: Welcome back to This Week on Capitol Hill. I'm Tony Perkins. Well, 14 Republican state attorneys general sent a letter to the Environmental Protection Agency, that's the EPA, demanding greater scrutiny of chemical abortion drugs like mifepristone, which are contaminating wastewater and potentially violating the Safe Drinking Water Act. Joining us now to discuss this and more is Alabama Attorney General Steve Marshall, who was among those signing this letter to the EPA. Attorney General Marshall, welcome back to This Week on Capitol Hill. Thanks for joining us.
20: Always good to be with you. Thank you.
10: So in addition to the harm that mifepristone and these chemical abortions bring to babies, this is much broader when we're talking about wastewater contamination. Now, according to the abortion industry itself, over 63% of abortions are now being conducted through abortion drugs. No medical monitoring of this. So most of this, the aborted fetuses as well as the chemicals, are going into the wastewater system.
20: Yeah, and this is the ongoing efforts that I and my colleagues around the country are trying to highlight relating to the hazards of mifepristone itself. Look, you fully know the impact on women's health and the lack of reporting of the consequences of taking mifepristone for many women across our country, and clearly want the FDA to be able to act in that regard. But also we're seeing the environmental impact as well. And if we can highlight that for the Trump administration to allow them to be able to move and act within a regulatory authority that they have, I think it not only allows us to keep women safe, but also to be able to keep our environment safe as well.
10: But I think people need to understand, and this is what is laid out in the letter that you signed, is that these synthetic drugs, mifepristone, not only do we have the aborted babies going into the wastewater system, but these drugs are not filtered out through the filtration systems of the wastewater treatment. Therefore, in some cases, getting back into the drinking water and those drugs having an impact upon the fertility potentially of women who are actually trying to have babies.
20: Yeah, it's an interesting dichotomy, right? In that, you know, we need EPA who has authority in this area to be able to not only increase and understand the science here, but also to be able to take affirmative steps to be able to act. Because clearly we know the broader impact of mifepristone and what it's doing to the loss of life across our country. But here, there's a direct and tangible impact across every state in our country as a result of the use of this chemical abortion drug.
10: So, I mean, this is something that everyone should be concerned about because it's affecting, potentially affecting everybody. Let me ask you this question, General Marshall. Is this being treated differently because it's related to abortion?
20: That's the concern. You know, look, you and I support this administration, but at the same time, it's our responsibility to call out the administration when we think they're not moving fast enough. Mifepristone is one of those areas in which both the FDA and EPA now have the ability to take action, and hopefully this letter is prompting them to be able to do so.
10: Now, the states have been acting. Unfortunately, they're being undermined by federal policy in many cases. But you, as the chief law enforcement officer in Alabama, have taken steps to deal with the manufacturers of these drugs.
20: Yeah, we see, although abortion itself is a criminal act in Alabama, and AGs likewise have protections within their authority to deal with fraud. We sent out this week six cease and desist letters to online vendors that provide chemical abortion drugs across our country, including what we think is in Alabama, calling them, number one, to understand that it's a criminal act in Alabama, but also the fraudulent nature in which they're advertising in our state, specifically around the lack of disclosure of harms to women. And we've asked them to be able to stand down if they're engaging in business in Alabama, which is otherwise illegal.
10: A final question on this front, General Marshall, going back to the EPA, what do you hope to hear from the EPA, that they will adopt policies that will test the water regarding mifepristone?
20: Not only to be able to adopt policies to be able to test, but then to be able to take action within their authority for those that are in violation. You know, there's significant regulatory authority that vests within the EPA, and we think this is an area in which they can exercise it.
10: All right. Switching topics, General, I want to talk about the House Judiciary Committee that was a committee hearing that was held this week. It was the second hearing on the disturbing allegations against the Southern Poverty Law Center, which there in Alabama, that's their headquarters. You can look out your window and see their headquarters. These latest revelations in the superseding indictment shows that they alleges they have funded extremists, deceived their donors, actually funding the material for cross burnings.
20: Yeah, it's not that they were trying to stop extremism. They're profiting from it. And we have, along with the Middle District's indictment of the SPLC that's now pending, you have both Florida and Alabama using, again, those consumer protection powers we talked about earlier with requests for information to the SPLC to be able to respond. Who were you funding? How much were you funding? What groups were they connected to? And what did you do in leveraging the information that you received as it relates to the fundraising arm of that operation? I think the results we're going to see are shocking. I'm anxious to be able to see what action that we'll be able to take as a result of that information. But look, this week's testimony shone a light, maybe in ways that many across the country are not aware of, is not only the use of the designation of hate groups to suppress conservative voices, including yours, but also the impact that it's having on many companies across our nation. I thought the action of the committee this week to be able to bring people together, to be able to share that testimony and cause the interim director of the SPLC to be able to have to answer questions, was a positive first step.
10: General, having heard now the testimony, this was the second hearing that the Judiciary Committee has had, and of course your own investigation, are you concerned that this is goes beyond just the SPLC, that there was a conspiracy of sources? They worked with banking entities. They worked with the technology companies to deplatform and the banks to debank conservatives.
20: Yeah, I think that's clearly part of what our investigation and Florida's investigation is attempting to find out. Is that not only did these efforts in reaching out to hate groups allow them to foster fundraising opportunities, but the designation they had and that list that they provide was also the vehicle for woke corporations and others to try to suppress those positive organizations that were doing good work. Look, Family Research Council, ADF, and others across the country who are doing good work were very much the target of the SPLC. And why? Because their values and their principles directly contrast with what the SPLC stands for.
10: Well, I look forward to seeing the results of that investigation, General. Thanks so much for joining us.
20: Always good to be with you.
10: General Steve Marshall. All right, don't go away. Are moms and dads outdated terms? Lawmakers in New York think so. We'll talk about it.
11: Americans may not agree on much, but we agree on Social Security. We all pay in. It ought to be there when we need it. Social Security could face a funding gap in less than a decade, and I don't want to see a pay cut. I'm with AARP in the fight to protect the Social Security we earn.
12: Pledge to protect Social Security at aarp.org/weearnedit. 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
10: Welcome back to This Week on Capitol Hill. Political movements have long understood that language shapes culture. From the French Revolution to the Marxist movements in Europe and communist regimes in Asia, ideological leaders have sought to advance their agendas not only through political power, but through linguistic change. By redefining familiar terms, elevating preferred expressions, and marginalizing traditional language, they have attempted to reshape public understanding of reality itself. As George Orwell famously observed, the corruption of language often precedes the corruption of thought. The latest example of this cultural Marxism that has infested blue states like New York is a bill awaiting Governor Kathy Hochul's signature, S-9316. Supporters describe it as a measure making technical revisions to New York family law. But it does far more than that. It raises a fundamental question. What happens when ideology replaces reality? The bill is officially described as substituting parentage for paternity and filiation throughout state law, but among its most significant changes are the replacement of mother with gestating parent and father with non-gestating parent. For now, if you live in New York, the focus is limited just on state statutes, not greeting cards, so your Father's Day card that you purchase remains safe, at least for now. If Governor Hochul signs the legislation, a number of gender-specific parental terms would be replaced with what supporters call gender-neutral language. Among the changes, mother would become gestating parent, father would become non-gestating parent, paternity proceedings would become parentage proceedings. As history repeatedly demonstrates, language matters. The question is not whether words shape culture. The question is who gets to define the words. Is replacing mother and father with gestating parent and non-gestating parent merely a technical modernization of legal terminology? Or is it another step in the left's effort to further erase our understanding of God's design for mankind? Does truthfulness matter in our laws? Does accuracy matter? It should. The Apostle James wrote, "Above all, my brethren, do not swear either by heaven or by earth or with any other oath, but let your yes be yes and your no, no, lest you fall into judgment." James's warning is not primarily about oaths. It is about truthfulness, reliability, and integrity in our speech. Words matter because truth matters. As followers of Christ, we cannot participate in this ideological assault on truth, even when it's wrapped in the language of so-called inclusion, modernization, or progress. The cultural Marxists of our day understand what revolutionaries throughout history have understood. If you can redefine words, you can reshape thought. If you can reshape thought, you can reshape culture. That is why language is always one of the first battlefields in a cultural revolution. And that is why motherhood and fatherhood must be replaced with sterile mechanistic terms that strip away both meaning and design. Ultimately, this is not an attack on words. It is an attack on one of the last great bulwarks standing in the way of their vision for society. The family, as God created it. The cultural Marxists of our day are paving the way for their political agenda by weakening one of the primary institutions established by God for human flourishing. When a culture can no longer speak truthfully about mothers and fathers, it is well on its way to forgetting what they really are. And that has been This Week on Capitol Hill.
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3: 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That job and the home loan benefits I got from the Army National Guard helped me buy my first house. I also know that I will be one of the first to respond if my community ever needs me.
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26: With SRN News, I'm Mary Rose. Rhode Island is joining a growing list of northeastern states raising taxes on high-income earners. Correspondent John Scott reports.
27: Lawmakers approved a new millionaire's tax, boosting the state's top income rate from 6 to 9% over the next 3 years. Supporters, including Democratic State Representative Teresa Tanzi, says the move targets wealthier residents to support broader public needs. But all Republican lawmakers oppose the plan, warning higher taxes and increased spending could drive top earners to lower tax states, especially across the South. John Scott reporting.
26: A European fashion brand is facing backlash after controversial comments by its founder. Correspondent Ken Borman reports.
28: Danish clothing executive Tobias Sloth is under fire for posting
7: Islam as the one thing he would remove from Earth in a LinkedIn survey. The remark sparked accusations of racism and widespread outrage, putting his brand Norse Projects at risk of boycotts. Slough has since apologized and deleted the comment, but criticism continues, highlighting how negative statements about Islam can quickly escalate into a global reputational crisis. Ken Lorman reporting.
26: Kentucky Senator Mitch McConnell has been hospitalized. A statement from McConnell's office says he was admitted on Sunday morning and is receiving excellent care. The reason for his hospitalization or his current condition is still unknown. And a dozen people are dead after a plane crash in Missouri this morning. That's according to the Missouri State Highway Patrol. The crash happened shortly before 11:30 a.m. near the Butler Memorial Airport, which is about 60 miles south of Kansas City. This is SRN News. A new look at Catholics in America.
8: It comes from the Pew Research Center, and it examines the faith group that nearly a quarter of the population belongs to. The study finds that the number of Catholics in the U.S. is declining and that more people are leaving Catholicism for Protestant denominations than the other way around. Among those Americans who convert to the Catholic faith, most common reason for doing so is that they have married a Catholic. Michael Harrington reporting.
26: America is a highly religious nation, and it always has been. When the 13 colonies banded together and declared independence in 1776, there were 3,228 houses of worship, and the new country was already religiously diverse. Congregationalists led the pack with about 670 congregations, or just over 20% of the total. Presbyterians weren't far behind, followed by Baptists, Episcopalians, and Quakers. This is SRN News. The Big Apple finally on top of the basketball world after 53 years.
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15: This summer, more kids can trade screen time for tea time. Golf is seeing a surge in popularity among young people, with more girls picking up the game, too. Supporters say golf offers more than just exercise. It helps children develop patience, resilience, focus, and valuable social skills while spending time outdoors. A program called Golf With Us from Bank of America is helping make the sport more affordable by offering young golfers access to discounted tee times at courses all across the country. To talk with us about the program, we're joined today by USGA Executive Committee member, past president of the PGA of America, and PGA trailblazer, Susie Whaley. Susie, we hear a lot about kids spending too much time on screens. How does the unique environment and etiquette of golf help them build face-to-face social skills?
16: What golf offers is this unbelievable opportunity to be with friends and family and play a sport where you don't need a phone. You don't need your iPad. Technology is embedded within the game with range finders and data and stats. But the cool thing about golf, the culture of golf, is that you can be out there without that screen. And I think adults and children need a break from them. And golf gives you the perfect opportunity to do that.
15: Well, I'll tell you, you just blew my mind. I didn't realize there was that much technology. And if you told that to my father, who was a caddy, you know, 80 years ago, he probably would have laughed at you. But yeah, I guess there is a lot of technology involved now, right?
16: You know, there really is. Like, you think about our coast, you can collect your data and your stats. You think of the agronomy of golf courses as all technology now, the sprinkler systems, the irrigation, the water conservation, the green, the turf, all of that is done with technology now. However, playing the sport, you can step away from all that and allow all of that to work behind the scenes and just enjoy the time with others, enjoy the game, have fun, be social, and not have to do it through text.
15: Why do you think youth participation in golf is growing, especially among girls?
16: Yeah, I'm excited about the fact that youth participation is growing. It's the one of the number one demographics. We have two demographics that continue to grow, and that's women's golf and junior golf. And amongst junior golf participation, 35% of that is female. Certainly not to 50%, whereas where I'd like it to be, but a huge increase in the past 10 years. And I think a lot of it has to do with coming out of COVID. I think a lot of families were searching for an opportunity for not only themselves, but for their children to be able to participate in sport that they felt had the social spacing that was necessary during that time. And many families flocked to golf, whether they had never played it, whether they had left it and are coming back to it. And what's happened is this, you know, emergence of youth just loving it. Alongside that, you had athletes taking up the game, celebrities and actors taking up the game and talking about it in social media. The styles have changed and become even more fun for people who play the sport. Some of the rules have become a little less, they've become more lax and allowed people to participate in a way that they choose to participate. And so all that put together has created this environment of fun and people loving it and getting addicted to it and watching it on television or being a fan in person at championships and tournaments, which is really exciting. And, you know, golf is certainly in a boom and we sure hope it continues to do that, especially for the youth.
15: Absolutely. Well, tell us about your golfing journey, Susie. You seem to have made your passion your career. Talk to us about where you started as a young golfer and just a little bit about your career.
16: I grew up in upstate New York, in Syracuse, New York, so we played golf about 4 months a year because of the weather.
15: If you're lucky.
16: I had a mom who absolutely loved golf, and so she was my first coach. My first teacher was my mom. And I got to spend one-on-one time with her on the golf course, which would be the same today for any mom and daughter or mom and son or dad and son. And that's what I loved the most about it when I was learning, is that I had that special one-on-one time. I ended up playing collegiate golf at the University of North Carolina, Chapel Hill, went out on the LPGA Tour, and to your point, have really loved having golf as my career. I have two daughters that both played Division I golf. I have a niece that played Division I golf. We're just a very nerdy golf family who absolutely loves it. But I think my biggest passion is, you know, it sounds dramatic, but every day I have the opportunity to change somebody's life with a golf club in their hand. And I mean that sincerely. You meet people through the game you never thought you'd meet. You challenge yourself through the game you perhaps have never considered. Whether you're good at it or not so great at it, there's always something that you can do a little better the next day and somebody you can meet that perhaps you wouldn't have had a chance to do before, a place you can go that's spectacular and beautiful where you can play golf, or a driving range right down the street, or where you can just go bang some balls to get out some frustration. So for me, golf has been a respite, and it's something that I cherish but love even more so to pass along.
15: Yeah. And, you know, the great thing is that wherever you go on vacation, there's always a golf course, so there's always the opportunity to see something different, play a different course. Now, golf is famously a game of frustration, mistakes, and setbacks. How does learning to navigate the challenges of the golf course teach kids critical life lessons like patience and resilience?
16: Yeah, I mean, you just said it, right? You're never going to get it. I don't know that anybody ever has. And so, you know, we can all relate and we can teach the youth that are playing the game. That's just the way it is. Every shot's not going to be perfect, but you're going to figure out the next one. You're going to go find it and figure out the next one. And inevitably, you're going to have that one great shot of the day that brings you back, because you just don't get why you can't do, you know, all of them that way. And so, you know, when you think about what golf teaches you, you know, certainly you're typically with others. So it teaches you respect for the course, respect for yourself, and respect for those you're playing with. Yeah. It teaches you integrity, and, you know, you keep your score and you put down what you made, because at the end of the day, it doesn't matter, right? You know, maybe tomorrow you'll do a little better on that hole. But, you know, to not put down the correct score that you actually made is really defeating yourself and nobody else. And then you have the chance, if you choose to get really good at it and compete. And competition brings a whole new matter of discipline and grit and perseverance and, you know, learning how to deal with failure and learning how to deal with success. And that's typically life, right? So as you become an adult, if you've learned the game of golf, oftentimes you've met challenges that you'll face later in other situations, whether it be in family or business or career. And golf really gives you that opportunity. So I just love the game because of all of that. But what I even am more passionate about right now is the fact I've been involved in a lot of programming with the PGA of America, obviously, as a PGA professional and an LPGA professional, now with the USGA, so many great programs delivered by the Allied Associations, including Drive, Chip and Putt with Augusta National. And then we have this. We have this unbelievable opportunity that Bank of America Golf With Us Clinics is providing for youth, because oftentimes people just don't have the access or the opportunity to play the game.
15: Yeah.
16: This particular program is offering that. So 180,000 youth have already signed up for this program. Free enrollment for it is open until June 15th at bofa.com/golfwithus. And when you sign your child up for this program, there are participating golf courses within your area that are offering $5 rounds of golf to 6 to 18-year-olds if they're signed up for this program. You can also play for $5 at Dick's in simulators and at Golf Galaxy in simulators. And having that opportunity through Bank of America as a PGA professional is so important to me and to others, because you're giving access to perhaps children who may never have stepped on a golf course before, who have stepped on a golf course before, or perhaps can't play as often as they would like to because of the cost. This is changing that, and I'm really excited to be a part of it.
15: Well, anyone could sign up for this, and any young kid can sign up for it. There may be some places with lower capacity for tee times, but none are closed or unavailable. I'll give a list of some of the ones here in the area in just a few minutes. But as Susie said, the free enrollment for youth on course via Bank of America's Golf With Us initiative ends on Monday, June 15th. And the enrollment cost is free if you do it by Monday, June 15th. You can go to youthoncourse.org or bofa.com/golfwithus. And Susie, before we go, do you have any advice for seasoned golfers?
16: Yes. Be nice to yourself. you know, when you get it, yeah, just be nice to yourself. Have a really solid, disciplined pre-shot routine, right? And when you're out playing the game, remember, you're playing chess. It's not just a series of hits, right? So think about, instead of thinking about mechanics the entire day, focus on target, focus on best case scenario for your skills of where you want to leave the next shot. Because scoring typically comes from eliminating some three putts and eliminating some double bogeys and triple bogeys. And to do that, just want to strategize a little bit better on what your strengths are and what your weaknesses are. Don't always have to hit the driver off the tee, right? Don't always have to hit the, you know, saving shot. Just hit the shot that gets you in control in a place where you can two putt and not three putt.
15: Well, if I may, in the immortal words of Ty Webb of the Bushwood Country Club, I say, be the ball.
16: Be the ball. There you go.
15: We've been speaking with that's right, Susie Whaley. She is the USGA Executive Committee member. She's also past president of the PGA of America and a fantastic PGA golfer in her own right. Susie, thanks so much for joining us today on the Life-Changing Weekend.
16: Well, thanks for helping me get some kids signed up for golf.
15: And some of the local golf courses participating in the Bank of America's Golf With Us program include Langston Golf Course in Washington, D.C., Enterprise Golf Course in Mitchellville, Maryland, Golf Galaxy in Falls Church, Virginia, the Burke Lake Golf Center in Fairfax Station, Virginia, and the Bowie Golf Club in Bowie, Maryland. Once again, you can go to bofa.com/golfwithus, and you can also go to youthoncourse.org. And the offer for free enrollment ends on Monday, June 15th, so jump on that right away. Whether it's a school event, a birthday party, or a rare day off to simply spend time together, many dads are missing meaningful moments with their kids because of work and financial pressure. A new survey by Dekt, a U.S. company specializing in storage for trucks and garages, shows that more than half of dads have missed an important event because they couldn't afford to take time off work. To discuss the Dekt survey, why the issue resonates on Father's Day, and how the company's Dad Time Off contest is giving 100 dads the chance to take a paid day off through reimbursement of a full day's wages, we're joined by Greg Chopper Randolph, 1996 Olympian, Vice President of Dekt, and a dad himself. Greg, welcome to the Life-Changing Weekend.
2: Thanks a bunch for having me on, Tom. It's great to be here.
15: Absolutely. Greg, first, let's get this out of the way. You're a 1996 Olympian. Tell us your Olympic story.
2: Oh, that's a great question. I was a bicycle racer and was nominated or selected to the Olympic team for the U.S. in 96 in Atlanta, where we raced the road race and did all right. We didn't win a medal, but we were in the top five. And yeah, talk about a period of life where there was a lot of hard work and sacrifice and commitment to achieve a goal. It was really a special moment and really fun to be able to do that here in the United States.
15: So, you know, there's an old Seinfeld routine where he talks about the difference between gold and silver, or silver and bronze, is like that. It's like, it's that. It's there and there. How far off were you? How frustrating was it for you to have trained all that time and talk a little bit about that?
2: Well, I think, you know, your successes and failures in life, really, when it's over, you can be really disappointed that you didn't win. It really, you know, the only one that's like, just like Ricky Bobby said, if you're not first, you're last. There's only one first. So to bring another quote into you, but, you know, really, yeah. I think it's really, did you commit and did you put in all the work that you could have done? And then everything after that is out of your hands. And I kind of, that's how I felt about that. About that time in life, that it was a disappointment. At the same time, it was really rewarding. And you look back on it, and you're like, "Did I give it everything?" And if the answer is yes, then the result's a result.
15: Yeah.
2: Move on.
15: Yeah. Well, I'll tell you, I you know, we'd joke around a little bit, but that really is an amazing accomplishment to make it that far. I mean, you think about all the people running bike races or running or all the other sports, and the level that you have to reach to make it to the Olympics is, you know, I mean, it's superhuman. It's Herculean. And my hat's off to you for making it there and being a participant in that. I know that's got to, you know, to represent your country means a lot to you. And I'm sure that during that whole time of your life, you had a lot of support from your dad. Tell us a little bit about your dad.
2: Oh, yeah. Well, I grew up playing football and basketball and baseball. And when I started racing bicycles in college, he was like not really sure about it, but he got on board pretty quick. And
15: yeah.
2: He was a huge supporter. You know, he would drive me to the races, be my support crew. He didn't know a thing about bike racing, but he was just happy to be there. And we had a lot of great memories together. And he was the kind of guy who would always show up. He was always there. And that time, you know, with him was certainly special, and time will, you know, you never get back. And so I think being able to build those memories and those bonds and that foundation is really, you know, an important part of being a dad with your kids.
15: It sure is. And you want to give fathers the chance to do that, you know, as much as possible. And it does seem, you know, I'm sure moms deal with this too, but we're talking about dads today. And it is tough for fathers to get the time off. Many have jobs that can't allow them the time off, flexible time off and so forth. So DECT is a company that specializes in truck storage and garage storage, and you recognize the fact that there's a lot of guys involved in trucks and garages, and DECT is offering a Dad Time Off initiative. Tell us a little bit about that.
2: The Dad Time Off is, you know, for Father's Day, we didn't want to just try to sell something or offer a discount or a promotion. We wanted to do something that mattered and an opportunity to give back. And so Dad Time Off is really, for us, the importance of being there and being present for your family and your kids takes time and it takes money. So we're this campaign is about raising awareness around that and also rewarding 100 dads with $500 each to help them take a day off of work and spend time with their kids, spend time with their families, you know, build those memories, those bonds, be there and be present. And that's really what this is all about. We're just putting our money where our mouth is here.
15: So DECT did a survey, and tell us about the survey and what it revealed about the challenges working dads face today.
2: We surveyed, you know, all these dads in the United States across the country and asked them sort of about their work-life balance and trying to figure out what to do for this campaign. And the results were kind of alarming, honestly, that, you know, 65% of dads said they missed a significant family event or a kid event in the last year because they couldn't take time off of work. And of those 65%, about 54% said that it was because they simply couldn't afford, financially couldn't afford to take the day off. And then, you know, like 24% said they missed their kid's birthday because they couldn't afford to take time off of work. And that research was really what was the spark to start this campaign and start talking about family. It is Father's Day, and that's very on brand for us. But like you mentioned, it's mothers as well. But here we're talking about dads and them being present and being that, you know, the provider for the family in a lot of instances, but also being there, you know, not just financially, but emotionally as well.
11: Yeah, I can relate to a lot of that. I know my own career as a policeman before coming back into radio, I definitely missed a lot of time with my daughter. Missed events because either days off were canceled and, you know, or I just couldn't get the leave. There wasn't the manpower available to do that. So are some dads kind of feeling that financial squeeze more than others, like blue collar dads versus white collar dads, young dads versus older dads? Is there some differences there?
2: Yeah, I think it's safe to say that, you know, this is a hardworking country where you pull yourself up by your bootstraps kind of culture. But when you look into the data, blue collar dads have it a little bit rougher or tougher. You know, a lot of times they're wage earners or more likely to be wage earners, earners. So if they don't show up to work, you know, they're not on the clock, they're not going to get paid.
11: Right.
2: About 10% of the more blue collar dads feel that financial pain than white collar. But white collar is still like it's quite a lot. You know, there's still limited days off when you have an office job or something like that. And then, you know, as an age breakdown goes, we found that the millennial dads, the young Gen Z age dads, they feel it a little more profoundly. They're more likely to be starting out, you know, building, you know, the nest egg, building the foundation for their family, providing and getting going in life. And so it's even harder for those younger dads to take time off. And we have a lot of blue collar customers, a lot of younger customers. And this just seemed like something that would directly go to, you know, we're all about our customers, customer first. And that's just, you know, seemed to make sense that this would be the perfect thing for us to do for our community.
11: Tell us a little bit about Decked.
2: Well, Decked is American made. 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The cargo glide, which is a sliding tray that makes it so you have to crawl in the back of your truck anymore, and a toolbox that goes across the bed of the truck, and then a bunch of really rugged, durable bins and cases for storing your essential tools and gear. 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
11: And so to find out more about the products you guys offer, you can go to decked.com. Is that right?
2: Yep, you can go to deck.com, and that's also the same place where you can research this or find out about this this Father's Day Dad Time Off promotion. Our website has all the information on it. If you just go to deck.com, you'll see everything you need to know to nominate yourself if you're a dad, or your own dad, or a dad that you might know that could use a day off.
11: So you mentioned the items that deck.com, that Decked offers to create storage availability in the back of trucks. And it does sound like a very blue-collar focused company that helps out blue-collar workers. So tell us, based on your survey and stuff, what kind of support do blue-collar dads need from their employers? What do they feel like they're missing out or not getting from their employers? What did the survey show there?
2: Yeah, I mean, we founded Decked originally for blue-collar workers, for people that work out of their truck. And that whole mission was to make the day more efficient, safer, easier, so they'd have more time to do the things that really matter rather than crawling around the back of your truck.
11: Yeah.
2: This campaign, I'm sorry?
11: Oh, no, I was thinking about that. I had an experience one time. I was working, it was a part-time job that I had, and I used my own pickup truck for this. I had to haul all these mattresses and box springs in the back of a little Ford Ranger pickup truck, and I had them strapped down with shock cable. And as I'm driving along the Beltway here in Washington, D.C., not the best road in the world, very heavily trafficked, five-lane death strip, the shock cables, both they both snapped, and I had mattresses and box springs spread out all over the beltway here in D.C. And I had to go, and I couldn't just leave them there, right? I had to go and do something. So I had to pull over, and I pulled over to the left because that was the fastest way I could go. So I couldn't get out the left door because there was a Jersey wall there. So I had to crawl out through the passenger side, race down, run on foot, try to collect all these mattresses and box springs. And there were six of them. There were six of them scattered across these five lanes. And I knew I couldn't just leave them there because somebody would hit it, would cause an accident. So I'm running across all these lanes of traffic trying to collect all these mattresses and box springs. And boy, I could have used a company like Decked in the high quality tie downs and other accoutrements that would have helped me make a safer and less stressful drive there that day of work. But in any case, yes, we can go to Decked.com and nominate your dad for a dad time off. So tell us how the campaign works.
2: Yeah, it's super simple. You just go to that page on our website, Decked.com. Or deck.com/DTO, and you'll see there a very simple form. It's your name, your email address, so that we can contact the winners. And then we just ask for your nomination, like a little blurb, a few sentences, or however long you want to make it, that would tell us why you or the dad you know is someone who really could use a day off.

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5: Tom, it's a pleasure talking to you. 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
6: 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Luckily, nobody was harmed. 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Well, thanks a lot, Greg. Appreciate your time.
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11: News. I'm Mary Rose. President Trump says Israel's latest attack on Beirut should not have happened. It comes after the IDF announced it had attacked a Hezbollah infrastructure site in Beirut today in response to Hezbollah launching projectiles into Israel. In a post on Truth Social, the president said Israel has the right to defend itself against threats, but that the attack should not have happened, particularly on a special day when a peace deal with Iran is so close, that they are very close to a deal that will bring peace to the region, and that all sides should stand down. The president also celebrates turning 80 today with the UFC cage fighting event on the White House's South Lawn. It might, though, get an interruption from the weather. In a post on X, the Weather Channel said that a chance of thunderstorms, some heavy downpours, and wind gusts are threatening to delay the outdoor fights. This is SRN News.
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7: So, ladies and gentlemen, those are the children. Those are the return on your investment through Cross International.
8: Yes.
7: My friend Tom Lewis, Cross International, Big Wave Dave, David James here. Brother, we are a smidgen shy, about 200 children away from having every one of the children on the precipice of death to children that sound like that. They're healthy, thriving. English isn't their first language. And Tom, there's a future and a hope for them, man.
8: Oh, there really is, guys. Thank you. Thank you. As Dave mentioned, we have just a little over 200 to go to our minimum threshold goal in our campaign. And so we're just really trusting the Lord that you're going to jump in. I have got to thank some champions for the cause of Christ, Dave. Yes. And these children, thank you to Susanna. Santa Rosa Beach checking in with two children. Thank you to Kathy in Cypress, Texas. She said, I can rescue one. Thank you to Janet in Huntingtown, Maryland. Thank you. 15 children. She was our next world changer. Thank you. God bless you, Janet. A little over $1,000 gift. Cindy gave for three in Allison Park, Pennsylvania. Thank you. Kenneth, six children rescued, got creative with his giving, Dave, and said, I can do a $31 monthly gift, and I'll care for those six children. Way to go. Thank you to Charlie. God bless you, Charlie, my friend, for your world changer gift for 32 children, Charlie, in Fredericksburg, Virginia. That's a $2,000 gift. And Tanya, rescuing five children. Citrus, Florida, checking in.
7: Yeah.
8: Way to go, guys. Thank you. Thank you. There have been so many of you jumping in. We cannot possibly thank you all except to say thank you, everybody, for what you're doing. Because literally, every child rescued is another child that's got potential to become a leader in his or her village, their communities. And guys, I'm telling you, it is awesome what you're doing. So, quick update again, just a little over 200 children to go to our minimum threshold goal. You know what I was thinking, Dave, just a moment ago? In just with just a few of you, remember we mentioned in the last broadcast, our special gift in this campaign, our Freedom 250 gift of Cross International. You know, America is celebrating 250 years of freedom. Cross International has a Freedom 250 gift in this campaign that rescues four beautiful children and gives them freedom, sets them free from the chains, guys, that hold them down, the chains of poverty, of sickness, of drinking water that's contaminated, of never being able to go to school, of never having a Bible of their own. And suddenly, with your Freedom 250 gift, you set four children free of all of that. Praise God. Now, you might, like our friend Charlie, be able to give eight of those. In essence, his $2,000 gift was eight of those Freedom 250 gifts. Maybe you could give one at 250. Maybe, like our friend Kenneth in Clinton, Maryland, who did that $31 monthly gift to rescue six kiddos, you could do that as well and just divide it up monthly. At what does that work out to, Dave, that Freedom 250?
7: Yeah.
8: About a little over $20
7: that's
8: a
7: right.
8: month?
7: Yep, that's right.
8: You could do that. So we want to give you the number right away, guys, because we really believe that we could be up and over our minimum threshold goal. This program, here's the number. 2-minute call to 877-539-0064. 877-539-0064. 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
7: About $21 a month would be four children for the entire year. This 250th birthday of our country, you take four children and set them free from the shackles of poverty, hopelessness, near death, and an opportunity for a future and hope. And so I just want to, you know, on behalf of the children, in fact, say thank you. And on behalf of us here at Cross International, serving those children, those on the front lines, you want to set this up? 96% of our gifts go directly to the field, Tom?
8: Yeah, I love this clip, and it's so important because I know a lot of you, before you give, if you're like me, if you're like Dave, you always want to make sure that you give to an organization that's careful with every penny, careful stewards. Cross International has been that, celebrating 25 years this month. I want you to listen as David Burbach shares how your gift is used in the field.
9: And here at Cross, our commitment to you is to be, to have integrity in all that we do, from the stories we tell, to the way we handle our finances, to the way we treat those who give, and the way we relate to those we serve. 96% of all gifts, whether in kind or cash, go out to the field. We are a small organization. 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We are committed, wholeheartedly committed, to financial integrity in every sense, to maximizing the efficiency, to making sure that every dollar is accounted for and used for what its donor intended its use to be.
8: Yeah, thank you, David. Isn't that good to know? 96 cents, guys, of every dollar you give going to the program. So thank you again, everybody, that have been jumping in, both giving your gifts on the web, clicking the banner, or calling this number, 877-539-0064, 877-539-0064, or you can click the cross banner right there at WAVA.com.
7: You know, there's a bunch of the children that were, because someone like us invested in their lives, Big Wave Dave, David James, along with Tom Lewis, Cross International, advocating for just a smidgen over 200 children that Cross International has presented to us in critical need of care. And our gifts, we just mentioned 96 cents of every one of those dollars going directly to the work. What's the work? We're talking about children that were digging through garbage heaps, hopeless, despair. They were just on the very near death, but because someone like us invested in their life,

0: It was fantastic.
1: Tom, fantastic. You know, that word holistic has been robbed of so much, but when we talk about our gifts, our freedom gift of $250 for four children, unlocking and giving freedom from the shackles of poverty, those children singing He's Got the Whole World in His Hands are exhibit A of our return on investment. Mm-hmm. It's not just the physical, emotional, and spiritual forever change.
0: Yeah, I love what you said, because that's a living, breathing example, okay, of the transformation that happens. We say it all the time, and people, you know, they say, really, you know, $62 can do all of that for a child? You heard it right there. Those are kids in a project in Malawi that I recorded. Those children all once were not eating food on a regular basis. They were living in villages where there was no clean water well. They had no Bible of their own. They had no chance to survive except that they might find a scrap or a morsel to keep them alive today, or that they would eat these things called mud cookies. And we're going to hear from a dear friend that called in to one of our campaigns in just a moment. Actually, this sweet lady called in. I had shared that story about how the kids will often make mud cookies at night to get something in their stomach. The phone rang in the studio, and I want you guys to hear this sweet lady as she shares for just a moment.
2: When the guy was talking about the kid that eat clay for nighttime, so they're so hungry, that guy's talking about me. I was that kid that didn't have nothing to eat, and I would go to sleep with nothing. I grew up there. I left when I was 18. You guys might not know the difference you're making in this kid's life, but I know for a fact that whatever you guys are doing, God will bless you. I was that kid you guys are talking about, and God took me out of there and bring me to this country, and I'm forever grateful. You guys don't know. You guys will make a difference.
0: Praise God. Praise God. That lady, that sweet lady, serving now in the United States Navy, but telling us how it was when she was a kid and she was growing up and she was trying to fend for herself. And so it was just one of those moments, guys, when it literally just blew our minds. I'll just be honest. And we see that, we hear it, and yet sometimes we're not moved. Our hearts aren't stirred. We're like, you know, people say, oh, Tommy, Dave, you guys exaggerate. You know, they're not eating these mud cookies. Well, they do.
1: Mm-hmm.
0: They do.
1: Seen it.
0: And Dave's seen it. I've seen it time and time and time again in many countries where Cross is working. But here's the good news. The good news is that when you give, like many of those friends we just thanked and many others, you lift those children out of the streets. You provide them a healthy, nutritious meal every single day for the next year with your gift. And I'll tell you how that works in just a minute. You also get them into a loving Christian environment, a Christian school where they can study and learn academics. Yes, at a very high level, by the way. Also to study the Word of God and memorize Scripture and transform their life. They go home, it transforms their family's life.
1: Yes, yes.
0: The villages are transformed, churches are transformed. Guys, but it starts with the kids. So how many of those could you help? Now, before I give you the number one question I get is, Tommy, how do you guys do it for $62? I want to answer that question because I know that for many of you listening, unless you're already familiar with Cross International, you're always curious how that works. Over 25 years, Cross International has developed incredible partnerships, both here in the United States and overseas in the 12 nations where we're working. Now, these partnerships and partners provide us with resources, a lot of times donated resources, and I'll name some, like building materials or pharmaceutical supplies, sometimes food, school supplies. There's a lot of those things that we can get donated. The little bit that we have to buy, pennies on the dollar, we try to buy, which is the food primarily, we try to buy in country to help support their economy.
1: Wonderful.
0: And I know if you're listening, you appreciate that. That is the heartbeat of Cross International. So the little bit of resource we do have to spend to buy food, we try to buy in-country everywhere that we can. So all in, $62 gift provides that child everything they need, that little boy, that little girl, everything they need for a full year. At the end of the year, and Dave, I love this part, and I know this is why you and Claire are regular partners in ministry with Cross. Mm. But what I love is the fact that at the end of the year, other donors come alongside, just like you, just like me and Dave, and they step up and they keep the children going that you and I rescued today. They keep them in the program and they keep it going. So guys, you get them started. Hey, Dave, let's give them the number, because in the next few minutes, I believe with all of my heart, we could see 50 more children rescued in the next few minutes. Come on, let's do it.
1: 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Super quick there. In fact, the operators are wanting to hear your prayer requests, too. And Cross International prays for you. They have those prayer requests are prayed over. And so your gift unlocks an opportunity for souls here at Cross International to pray specifically for you and needs in your family. 877-539-0064. 877-539-0064. 877-539-0064. WAVA.com, the Cross International banner. $250 one-time gift is four children. It's a freedom gift for four children. As we inch closer and closer to our 250th birthday and saying, Lord God, thank you for our republic. May we not take it for granted. Lord, thank you for those that gave their all to protect our freedoms.
0: Amen.
1: What we're doing here, that $250, 96 cents of every one of those $250 going directly for food, water, medicine, those critical supplies for them to be able to get healthy, but then unlocking an education. 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A world changer gift would be $1,000 or more if we may invite someone to opt in there. 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Tom, we have about 8.5 minutes left in the program, but if I may, just Emery Wilson is one of those souls that's close to Cross International.
0: Yes.
1: I want you to introduce us to Emery, but he talks about what you and I have both seen and what we just heard that beautiful Navy member of our military talk about how she was that child eating mud cookies. We have seen it. Where all those hundreds of children, once a Subaru Brat or something pulls in there, it's operated by duct tape practically, and they dump raw garbage into that trash heap, there's children by the hundreds that are fighting each other for something edible to eat. And the smoke and the fire all throughout that, the stench of the garbage dump, and they're fighting each other for food. And when all the edible food is done, they will take dirt from the garbage dump, contaminated water from the garbage dump, mix it together, dry it out on corrugated steel or junk, a piece of plastic, whatever they can dry it out on. And once those mud cookies are baked in the sun, they will eat that, the dirt from the dump, the contaminated water that mixed together, and they're dying, Tom, and they eat those mud cookies all the time. We've seen it. We heard the beautiful woman from the Navy say that was she was that. Emery Wilson also saw it, right? Tell us about Emery.
0: Well, we were on one of our trips. We were able to sit with Emery and his wife, Mary. They had moved there to serve on the mission field. They're from Waycross, Georgia. Just love this couple. Amazing, really amazing people working so hard. Like, honestly, guys, all of the Cross International partners are working so, so hard every day, even to the point of risking their own lives for these children. And it's just amazing to watch them and their heart. Their heartbeat is to literally rescue more and more and more children every day, every week, every month, every year. And with your help, we're able to do that. But I want you to listen to Emery. We sat in their home right there in the mission field with them. Mary served us a great lunch. Emery was quiet. after the lunch has said, Emory, I know something's on your heart. Would you just share with me kind of what you're feeling right now? And I turned on my recorder, and I want you guys to listen in to part of this conversation. Here he is.
3: You know, I cannot imagine what it would be like for my children not to have food. I can't imagine, because I was born in a world and a place where I never had to worry about that. All the time that my children were in my home, I never worried about whether they was going to have food tonight or whether they was going to go to bed with hunger pains. There's people here every night that go to bed without food. And I know that Cross International are helping to make it happen where that does not have to happen with so many people. And even with all they're doing, and I know they'd love to do a lot more, you know, there's still so many that go to bed hungry and without food, or they eat these clay cookies to take away their hunger pains so they can sleep. So I would just, you know, ask people to think about that as they, you know, think about the blessing that they have of being born where they are and having the opportunity to provide for their families in a way that people here do not have the opportunity.
0: Mary, his wife, had made these delicious-looking cookies for our dessert that day at lunch and brought it out, put one in front of each of us. And she said, "Now, guys, don't eat those." And we looked at her kind of funny. She said, no, don't eat those. They'll make you really sick. But she said, "I'm giving you one each to take home. They are mud cookies like we've been talking about that these kids make." And she said, "I want you to take it home, and I want you to remember what our children are faced with, the desperation that they're faced with in these villages where we're serving. And just remember the impact of what you guys are doing." And she thanked us over and over and over for what we were doing, but more importantly, thanking you, our incredible donor family. Guys, saying, go home, thank the donors, thank the partners, because they're making a difference. And so I carry that thank you, guys, from Malawi and Zambia, Uganda, all the way here back to the United States to thank you, because the only change that happens is because of you. Villages are transformed. Families are transformed. Children's lives transformed for all of eternity. Kids coming to Christ every week by the hundreds, you guys. And you're a part of that when you give. In just a minute, we're going to hear from Jimmy Dodd, chairman of the board, Cross International, as he talks about why we are so blessed. Because we are, aren't we? We're truly all blessed. But before we hear from Jimmy, I want to give you this number. We've got our Cross team ready right now. 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
1: We're talking just over 200 children in critical need of care that remain, Malawi, Zambia, and Uganda. Here's Cross Chairman of the Board, Jimmy Dodd.
4: There are several passages that speak about the poor, obviously. I love 1 John 3, obviously, that speaks about the poor. But the passage that I come back to over and over again would be Psalm 67. It just asks a very basic question. Why are we so blessed? Why are we so incredibly blessed? And it's so that the nations will hear, so that the world will hear. We aren't blessed to hoard everything. We aren't blessed to hold on to everything. We are blessed because, first of all, God owns everything. Two, I have to realize that I am very blessed, not because of the fact that I have worked hard in life, the fact that I might be halfway smart. You know what? I'm blessed because God has chosen to give me amazing things. I deal with people all the time who have a mindset of, I have what I have because I'm a hard worker. And I kind of laugh at them a little bit. in a respectful way. But I just kind of think, wow, they're incredibly naive. Because I know really smart people that work a lot harder than me who live in the Ukraine, who live in Haiti, that might be in Gaza, that might be in a lot of places around the world, in Venezuela, other places around the world, where it is incredibly difficult to even survive. You're struggling to survive. I've met cross partners in places like Nicaragua and other places where they're struggling to survive. So first of all, I have to understand, I have what I have by the grace of God. God has blessed me. And so what do I do with my blessing? Is my blessing to make me feel better, to do more things for just me? No. It says very clearly in Psalm 67, we're blessed so that we can make an impact around the world. And Cross International believes that we should take our blessings and find other ways to bless people around the world. We work with so many partners that need that blessing and can use that blessing to do incredible things to serve in their communities. So I really stand on Psalm 67.
1: Friends, we just have a few moments that remain. You just heard the chair of Cross International, his heart, his imploring, his passion for the children, and inviting all of us to come to the table and say, this freedom that we celebrate here in America, would you unlock and give freedom to children?
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13: Welcome back to Hope Lives 365. During this series, we've been studying the book of Revelation, in particular Revelation chapter 14. Now, if you've been with us for the last few presentations, you remember that Revelation 14 is divided into three parts. The first part, the first five verses, picture a group of people on the Sea of Glass in heaven with Christ. Then we have the middle part of Revelation 14, which is really a message to prepare that group of people to stand there with Jesus. Then at the end of the chapter, Revelation 14, verse 14 to 20, you have the event for which this group of people are prepared, namely the harvest or the end of the world or the second coming of Christ. So you have a people, a message, and an event. The key thing, though, is this message, a message that prepares people for heaven and eternity, and a message that prepares them for the coming of Jesus. In Revelation chapter 14, the Bible says, I saw another angel flying in the middle of heaven, having the everlasting gospel to preach to them that dwell on the earth, to every nation, kindred, tongue, and people, saying with a loud voice, fear God and give glory to him, for the hour of his judgment has come, and worship him that made heaven, earth, the sea, and the fountains of waters. Now, notice we studied in our last presentation, Revelation 14, verse 6. And I saw another angel flying. That's an urgent message in the midst of heaven with an everlasting gospel. The gospel is the incredible good news that Christ's perfect life atones for my imperfect life, that Christ's death atones for my death, that through Jesus I can live forever and have eternal life. It's to go to every nation, kindred, tongue, and people. It's a universal message. But then it says, saying with a loud voice. With what kind of a voice? With a loud voice. Why a loud voice? Because God wants us to hear. God wants us to understand. Fear God and give glory to Him. I want to look at this expression with you, fear God. What does it mean to fear God? Now, some translations will say reverence God or respect God, and that's true, but there's something much deeper than that. The Greek word for fear God is a word called phoebo. And this word, phoebo, means fear in the sense of respect, yes, but fear in the sense of making God supreme in your thoughts. Fear in the sense of respecting God enough to do what God says. Throughout the Bible, fear God, respect God, making God first in your thoughts is linked to obedience. Let's notice that in the book of Ecclesiastes in the Old Testament. We're looking at this linkage, fear God. Remember, we read about the gospel. The gospel does not deliver us from obedience. The gospel gives us the power to obey. The gospel doesn't enable us to break God's law. It gives us the strength to keep God's law. We are not saved because we keep the law. We're saved by grace. But because we are saved, we are obedient. Apple trees do not produce apples in order to become apple trees. Apple trees produce apples because they are apple trees. Christians do not produce good works to earn their salvation. Christians produce good works because of the power of God's grace that operates within them. So here is a call that says, I saw another angel flying in the middle of heaven, having the everlasting gospel to preach unto them that dwell on the earth, to every nation, kindred, tongue, and people, saying with a loud voice. Notice, this is not something that's muffled in a corner. This is not some quiet voice. Saying with a loud voice, God wants us to hear. Fear God. Respect God. Obey God. Now notice the relationship between fearing God and keeping His commandments. Ecclesiastes 12, we start with verse 13. Let us hear the conclusion of the whole matter. That's the essence of the thing. Fear God and keep His commandments, for this is the whole duty of man. For God will bring every work into judgment, including every secret thing, whether it's good or evil. So notice, fear God and keep His commandments. Keeping God's commandments is not legalism. It's rather a response to God's grace. Throughout the book of Revelation, there is a call for an end time people to obey God. You look, for example, at Revelation chapter 12 and verse 17. God's end time people are identified in this passage in Revelation chapter 12, verse 17. And here in 12:17, identifying God's end time people, Scripture says, "And the dragon was wroth or angry with the woman." Now let's pause there. Who is the dragon? Well, in Revelation chapter 12, verse 9, it says the great dragon was cast out, that old serpent called the devil and Satan. The devil is pictured as a dragon because he destroys, and a serpent because he deceives. The devil deceives those whom he will destroy and destroys those whom he has deceived. So the dragon is the devil. Let's go down back again. The dragon was wroth with the woman. Who is the woman in Bible prophecy? In Bible prophecy, a woman is the bride of Jesus. We find this in a number of places in the Bible. In Ephesians 5, the Bible likens Christ to the husband and the church as his bride or a beautiful chaste woman. In Jeremiah 6, verse 2, the Bible again likens the bride of Christ to a beautiful woman. And so this idea of a woman representing the church is not foreign in the Bible. Jeremiah 6:2, I have likened the daughter of Zion. Who's the daughter of Zion? That's the church, to a comely and delicate woman. So throughout the Bible, we have that symbolism. So the Bible says in Revelation 12:17, and I saw, rather, Revelation 12:17 puts it this way, and the dragon, that's Satan, was wroth, that's angry, with the woman, that's the church. And what does he do? He goes to make war. Who does he make war with? The remnant of her seed, or the remaining, those who remain faithful to God, and those who have the testimony of Jesus. Notice it says here, the dragon is wroth with the woman, went to make war with the remnant to see which keep the commandments of God. So God's end time remnant, the ones who remain faithful to him, what are they doing? They're keeping the commandments of God, and they have the testimony of Jesus. But somebody says, Pastor Mark, I thought the law was done away with in the New Testament. I thought law was an Old Testament concept, and that grace is the New Testament concept. Throughout the Bible, both in the Old and New Testament, believers were saved by grace. There are not two methods of salvation. We're not going to get up in heaven and say to Moses, Moses, how did you get here? Well, I got here by my good works. Well, Daniel, how did you get here? Well, I lived in the Old Testament. I got here by my good works. David, how did you get here? I got here by my good works. No. Everybody who is ever saved is not saved by their works, but they're saved by Christ and his works. Those in the Old Testament were saved by the Christ that was to come. Those in the New Testament are saved by the Christ that has come. The Old Testament believers' faith looked forward to Christ. Our faith looks backward to Christ. Notice Titus chapter 2. And it says, verse 11, for the grace of God that brings salvation has appeared to all men. So the grace of God appears to all men. Grace was revealed to the Old Testament in the Old Testament sanctuary, in lamb sacrifices that pointed forward to Christ. Grace is revealed to us through the Holy Spirit as we look back to the Christ of the cross. So throughout the Old and New Testament, the law of God is upheld in the lives of those who are faithful to Christ. It's not that in the Old Testament they're saved by law, in the New Testament saved by grace. Everybody who's saved is saved by the grace of God. It is only by his grace that anybody can be saved. But that grace transforms our life. That grace enables us to be faithful to Christ. Throughout the book of Romans, we find this beautiful blend of law and grace. So let's take a look at that, because so many people misunderstand that whole concept of law and grace. We're going to start here in Romans chapter 3. Romans 3. We're going to look at verse 23. All have sinned. So every human being has sinned. They've fallen short of the goodness and grace of God and deserve eternal death. For all have sinned and come short of the glory of God, being justified freely by his grace. So what is the basis of our justification? What does the word justification mean? The word justification means being made right with God. So we are made right with God. We stand before God just as if we had never sinned. How? Being justified freely by his grace through the redemption that is in Christ Jesus. So Christ redeems us from the curse of the law, becoming a curse for us. Verse 25, Romans 3, whom God has set forth to be a propitiation through faith in his blood, to declare his righteousness for the remission of sins that are past the forbearance of God. So God sets forth Christ as a propitiation. What's that mean? A ransom. So through faith in his blood, we are delivered from the condemnation of the law. Verse 26, to declare, I say at this time, his righteousness, that he might be just and the justifier of him which believes in Jesus. When we believe in Jesus, we receive the gift of eternal life and we are justified. Where is boasting then? Verse 27, it's excluded. By what law? Of works? Nay, but by the law of faith. Therefore, we conclude that a man is justified by faith without the deeds of the law. So how are we justified? By faith. Will our obedience justify us? Not at all.
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13: Will our obedience justify us? Not at all. Will our law keeping justify us? Not at all. Because we desire to keep the commandments, does that justify us? Certainly not. The Bible says we conclude that a man is justified by faith without the deeds of the law. How then should we relate to the law? Down here in verse 31, do we make void the law through faith? God forbid. We establish the law. So because we are saved by grace, because we are transformed by the grace of God, we do not in any way feel that we can now avoid the law, now turn our back on the law, now make believe the law doesn't exist, now live like however we want. That's not what the Bible says. It says we make void the law through faith. God forbid. We do what? We establish the law. Just like Jesus didn't come to do away with the law. He came to fulfill the law in his life and show us how to keep the law. In Matthew chapter 5, verse 17, Jesus puts it this way. He says, Matthew 5, verse 17, think not. Now, when Jesus says think not, what does he mean? He means get your thinking straight here. Think not that I'm come to destroy the law. Isn't that pretty plain? People say, well, the law is nailed to the cross. Christ came and to destroy. No, Jesus is clear. Think not that I've come to destroy the law or the prophets. I come not to destroy, but to fulfill. Jesus came to fill the law full of meaning. Did Jesus come to do away with the law that says, thou shalt not kill? Not at all. How does he fill it with meaning? He said, if you look at your brother with anger, if you have anger in your heart, you've broken that commandment. So anger is a violation of the commandment because anger unchecked leads to violence, and violence unchecked leads to murder. So Jesus is not saying that anger is just as bad as murder. What he's saying is that that seed of anger in the heart is a violation of the law. What does Jesus say about adultery? Does Jesus come to do away with the law that says thou shalt not commit adultery? Not at all. Jesus said, if you look at a woman with lust, in other words, you gaze at a woman with lust, you committed adultery in your heart. Jesus didn't come to do away with the law. He came to expand it. He came to magnify it. In fact, in the book of Isaiah, chapter 40, Isaiah chapter 40, the Bible is very plain on this particular point. Isaiah chapter 40. The Bible says, the grass withers, the flower fades, but the word of our Lord stands forever. And so the word of God stands forever and ever and ever. And God's word is true. The law of God, as outlined in the Old Testament, is clear, plain on the law of God. And the law never can save us, but the Lord only can do that which, by the grace of God, we're able to obey. So the law can only accomplish what God himself places within our heart. Did Jesus come to do away with the law? Look at Isaiah 42, verse 21. The Lord is well pleased for his righteous sake. He will magnify the law and make it honorable. So he magnifies the law. He says, not only thou shalt not kill, but he says that if you get angry in your heart, that breaks the commandment. How does he magnify the law on adultery? By saying he takes it from the physical act to the attitude of the mind. Notice, the Lord is well pleased for his righteous sake. He will magnify the law and make it honorable. So Jesus never came to do away with the law. Many Christians are so confused on this point. You look at Romans chapter 6, for example. See, throughout the New Testament, the Bible talks about the importance of keeping God's law. Romans 6, what shall we say then? Verse 1, shall we continue in sin that grace may abound? God forbid, how shall we that are dead to sin live any longer therein? So shall we continue in sin? What is sin? 1 John 3 verse 4 says that sin is the transgression of the law. Sin is breaking God's law. So sin is not what I think sin is. Sin is not what you think sin is. We don't define sin. God's law is defined by God himself. What shall we say then? Shall we sin that grace may abound? Shall we break the law that grace can continue? Not at all. God forbid. How shall we that are dead to sin live any longer therein? So by the grace of God, God's grace redeems us from the guilt of the past. God's grace forgives us for our sin. But God's grace is also the grace for obedience. Throughout the Bible, grace leads us to be obedient. You find this, for example, in the book of Romans. Here in Romans, the Bible is very clear where it talks about the grace of God that leads us to obedience. God's grace is so good that it delivers us from the past guilt and penalty of sin, and it delivers us from the grip and power of sin. You know, I had a person say to me once, well, but Pastor Mark, the law of God is done away with. I said, do you have any children? They said, yeah. I said, we've got children. I said, do you have a teenage daughter? Yeah, Pastor, well, I got a teenage daughter. Let's suppose your teenage daughter is 16 years old. And she's going to go out on a date. And you are a little nervous about it, but you decide, okay, I'm going to allow my daughter to go out with this guy. And he comes to the house. You meet him. You've seen him before in church, and he seems to be a pretty good Christian. So you begin talking to this young man, and you say, now, young man, I want my daughter home at 9 o'clock. And young man, I know you're going to take her to a church social tonight, but I want you to be circumspect. And he looks at you and he said, well, I don't know if I'm going to have her home at 10. What do you mean? I thought you were a Christian. I thought, don't you understand the whole concept of honor father and mother? Well, that law's done away with. And by the way, you know, after I'm going to take her to a party. A party? What kind of a party? You know, the Bible, all those commandments, they're done away with. You don't have to worry about them. Thou shalt not commit adultery. Don't worry about that one. Thou shalt not steal. Don't worry about that one. You say, Pastor Mark, that's preposterous. It is. It is. But just think it through, my friend. If you believe the law of God is done away with, where are there moral principles, ethical principles to guide your behavior? If the law of God is done away with, just think about what society would be like. Honor your father and mother. There'd be absolute chaos in society. Thou shalt not steal. Our personal goods would not be safe at all. Thou shalt not commit adultery. Your whole moral fabric of society would be broken up. Thou shalt not covet. You begin to think of the implications if the law of God was done away with. The whole society would be filled with chaos, filled with conflict, filled with strife. God is looking for a group of people who are saved by grace, who are redeemed by love, who are transformed by his power, who live godly, obedient lives in the last days of Earth's history. Remember this message, saying with a loud voice, Revelation 14, verse 7, a message that is sent by angels flying in the middle of heaven, saying with a loud voice, fear God, that is, obey God, there's a call back to obedience at a time of disobedience, at a time of random school shootings, at a time of violence in our streets, at a time of corruption in our government, at a time of immorality in our society, at a time of gender confusion in this world, at a time when children are disobedient to their parents. At this time, God is calling us back to obedience. In fact, in Revelation chapter 14, verse 12, we have another picture of God's end time people. And here in Revelation 14, verse 12, it says this: "Here are they. Here is the patience of the saints. Here are they that keep the commandments of God and the faith of Jesus." You can never keep God's commandments unless you have the faith of Jesus. You can never live an obedient, godly life unless the faith of Jesus is living in your heart. But did you notice what the book of Revelation says? That book for the last days, that message for end time, it says very clearly, here is the patience of the saints. Here are they that keep the commandments of God. God is going to have an end time people that are obedient to him, that keep all of his commandments. Is there some area in your life that's not in harmony with God's will? Is there some area in your life that you are knowingly, willingly disobeying God? Grace does not cover known sin. Grace does not cover our rebellion. When we come to God, Jesus says in John 14, verse 15, "If you love me, if you love me, keep my commandments." Motivated by love, transformed by grace, changed by his power, we live lives in harmony with his will and keep his commandments.
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13: Motivated by love, transformed by grace, changed by his power, we live lives in harmony with his will and keep his commandments. Let's pray together. Father in heaven, how thankful we are for this message in the book of Revelation. An angel flies in the middle of heaven.

How can your law forgive us? Where we have transgressed the commandments of God, have mercy upon us. And give us, dear Lord, your strength through your grace to live obedient lives. In Christ's name, amen.

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5: 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And what I found is that I was never pure. And Psalm 51:5 says, surely I was sinful at birth, sinful from the moment my mother conceived me.
7: Yeah.
5: And I had to come to a place where I realized that. 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
10: It's not that I don't like being a mom. 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
6: Well, if you're a busy mom, especially with younger children, you can probably relate to those comments. Today on Focus on the Family with Jim Daly, we'll explore some of those day-to-day challenges of motherhood, and we'll have lots of encouragement and insights from moms who are going through the same thing.
7: Yeah. Hey, right from the outset, let me say, we know moms do work at home, and some moms work outside the home and at home, and more dads are doing more things around the house, too. Mm-hmm. That's just the way the modern family operates. So if we say something, you're going, oh, that's stereotypical. That's not our intention. It's just our experience. And I want to open with that kind of story, because I got home from work when our boys were probably like 6 and 4. And Jean literally met me at the door and kind of pushed the boys right into me. I mean, I had one foot in the door.

0: And she said, I am kind of tired of some of the shenanigans that have gone on today. You need to take over. And Jean's an awesome mom, but she kind of ended up in the short end of that rope for that day.
1: Even
0: and I said,
1: awesome moms.
0: Can I just change? Can I just change my clothes? And she's like, yeah, do what you need to do, but engage these guys because I'm through today. But it was so fun. And she, you know, she's a great mom. And that's what we want to talk about today is for the moms that feel like you're at the end of your rope on days, especially with the little ones, because there's so much activity, so much kinetic activity going on, chasing them down, changing diapers, you know, whatever can be done with the other things on your list, it feels overwhelming. But we want to give you hope today that you can do this.
1: Yeah, it's a privilege and a wonderful role and a demanding role. Mm-hmm. And we have three moms in the studios with us. We're excited to have Kristen Rusch, Ashley Durand, and Dr. Jenny Coffey. Kristen and Ashley have two young children, and they've co-authored a book called, and it's published by Focus on the Family. It's called Mothering on Empty, How Moms Like You Found God's Joy. Jenny's the mom of four. She's a marriage and family therapist, and she works on our counseling team here. She's been in the booth and also in the studio with us.
0: Yeah,
1: before.
0: That's for sure. Well, let me say welcome to all of you. It's great to have you two for the first time, and Jenny, good to have you back.
2: Thanks.
3: Thanks. Great to be here.
0: Yeah, so was that a fair description of, crazy?
2: Yeah.
0: Is that how, what does it sound like to you to be the mother of young children?
2: Yeah.
0: Give me the noise.
2: Well, it's interesting now because mine are getting older, which is weird.
0: Like 14 to 9, if I
2: Right. My oldest is 14 and then my youngest is 9. So it's more of like the young years are the physically exhausting years and the older years are the emotionally exhausting years.
0: Yeah, I think that's right.
2: And that has proven to be so true because especially with my job, it's like I come home and I'm sound, like my sensory is out. You know, like my hearing is like, oh my word, I've been listening all day.
0: So you can relate to Jean.
2: Yeah.
0: That little story.
2: And then
0: there.
2: They want to tell me stuff, of course, you know, and I'm like, yes, okay. Yeah. Like, gotta find it.
0: Moms are wonderful. Moms are always there. So what's your animal noise for the busy time of the season? Like, what's it sound
2: exactly.
0: like, Ashley? So I'm in the range, right?
3: Yes, you got it spot on. I was laughing because that's a very relatable story. I feel like as a mom with young children, there are days when I wake up and I have the best plans for the day of all the activities that the kids are going to do and love and the chores that are going to happen. And and then as the day unfolds, somebody colors markers on the hard floors. The neighbors pop by, the toilet overflows. Yeah. I didn't get a chance to brush my teeth, you know.
0: And it's 3 p.m.
3: It's 3
2: tragic.
3: p.m.
2: Yeah.
3: One day a skunk showed up in our yard when we were outside, and it didn't spray us, but it sprayed the yard and the whole house and the car. Everything smelled for like weeks.
0: Oh, my.
3: Anyway, there was one day like that where I was completely overwhelmed by how the day had unfolded, and I had managed to make dinner. And it was on the table, and everyone was just picking at their food, and nobody was eating it. And I just burst into tears. And I said, don't you know how hard it was for me to get this meal on the table?
0: Right.
3: I put my heart into it, and you guys don't even care.
0: We're hitting all the high notes here. All the moms are going, check.
2: And then she just starts spoon feeding.
0: Exactly.
2: I'm like, you're going to eat it.
0: All right, Kristen, I need yours. I'm not going to let you skate here.
4: Oh, man, I am not good at sound effects. What am I going to do? Okay.
0: Oh, that's good. You could be the calm mom. Honey, everything will be fine.
4: Yeah. Oh, yes.
0: Are you kind of in that category?
4: I would like to be that mom.
1: There you go.
0: Let me ask you, though. I mean, you kind of opened this can because it is expectations. Mm. Like, you know, you have it all laid out, especially if you're a list maker and, you know, kind of organized in your thinking. And this is how 9 o'clock is going to roll and 10 o'clock and noon's going to be just like this. It doesn't work that way, does it?
4: No. And I didn't realize how controlling I was until I had kids and they totally threw the rule book out the window.
0: Yeah.
4: I was like, oh, okay, this is how it's going to be. All right. I'm going to have to learn how to be flexible and roll with it and be okay with that.
0: Let me start in that spot because I think when you look at what is God teaching us as we are the adults in the room, so often reflects what we're trying to teach our kids, right? But that idea of control, control's an illusion.
4: Yes.
0: Don't you think?
4: Yes, absolutely. And motherhood has been such a journey of learning to surrender not only my kids to the Lord, but also surrender myself to the Lord. Say, wow, I'm so inadequate for this job.
0: Well, thanks for listening to Focus on Family. I think we just nailed it right
2: there.
0: Yeah. Jenny, as a counsel, I do want to have you pitch into that a little bit, because that is true. I mean, when your kids are young, and that's the theme of our discussion today, control is natural. Mm-hmm. We want to control their environment. I mean, oh my goodness, did you guys buy all the stuff? All the electrical, yes. the cabinet, can't open the cabinet door without pushing it down. I mean, we had a weekend where Gene said, okay, they're getting into stuff. It's time. And that's the safetyization of your home. So, and that's good control, because you want to keep your young children safe.
2: Right.
0: But if you maintain that into later years, even, mm-hmm. I mean, later like 7, 8, 9, mm-hmm. it starts to become a problem.
2: Right. And I would say, to your point of control's an illusion, I would say ultimate control's an illusion. I think it's
0: that's
2: okay
0: a good way to say
2: to control in the sense of have
0: that's
2: some
0: true.
2: Autonomy over self, right? To say like, oh, if there's only a few things I can get done today, these are the things I'm going to try to get done, like the meal.
0: Yeah.
2: Like, okay, the meal happened. That's a sense of control, because she could have picked a couple other things.
0: Yeah.
2: So, yes, as they get older, I mean, even one of the things that we know is from about 0 to 8 or 9, depending on maturity, children are completely others motivated.
0: Right.
2: Around 8, 9, depending on maturity, to about 16, we hope that they are a mix of self and others motivated.
0: Yeah.
2: So
0: that's the normal growth pattern.
2: Yeah, maybe you forgot your lunch and I let you forget it today. Like those types of things. And then hopefully by 16, they're completely self-motivated. And so that, to your point of the control, it's like, if we're still doing some of that stuff at 10, 11, 12, we're actually keeping them back when they're older.
0: Yeah. Ashley, you get all the good questions here.
2: Oh.
0: Because I'm thinking of the time Gene and I, before we had kids, and we're at like Sam's Club or something, and we see this kid melt down, and mom's, you know, struggling to get control. And of course, those without children go, you know, when we have kids, that will never happen. Until I got a phone call from Gene getting out of a Walmart line, and she said, oh, Trent went crazy over a candy bar. I kept saying no, and he'd had this meltdown, and this army guy in his uniform came over and said, son, you need to listen to your mother. And it freaked Trent out. He was probably like 3, but he already made the connection. This dude in a uniform has authority, right? Mm-hmm. But I don't know who that was, but thank you, because I was traveling. I wasn't there to help, but this guy got Trent's attention. What was your meltdown experience?
2: Yes.
0: And was it you or your children?
3: Well, one leads to the other. You know?
0: Isn't that true?
3: So, before I had kids, I also was very much like, I had this idea that I was never going to be disciplining my kids in anger. I wasn't going to be a yelling mom. I was just always going to be so graceful and patient. And then, and then I had a child that was exactly like me, and that triggered me in ways I didn't know were possible. But one day we were at the library. My son was about 3 at the time, and I'd given him a 5-minute warning. We're going to be leaving in 5 minutes, so finish up your coloring. Well, 5 minutes went by, and he was not ready to leave. He threw a huge meltdown, threw himself on the floor, screaming. I felt the library, you know, the library is quiet. Everyone's
0: I've just seen this librarian giving you the eyeball.
3: Everyone's staring at me. And I had a new baby at the time. I was holding a bag of books, so I'm holding the baby, the books, and I'm trying to pick up this toddler off the floor. He screamed, don't touch me! My inner, pressure is building, you know, and I start sweating a little bit. Like, everyone's watching me. I felt like they all were thinking, what a terrible mom. She can't control her kids. And finally, it was like an Olympic sport. I got the baby, the toddler, the bag of books out to the car, and he's screaming the whole entire way. And when we get to the car, suddenly Mount Vesuvius erupts, and I just started screaming back at him. And I instantly felt this shame of, this is not the kind of mom I wanted to be.
2: Yeah.
3: And I, as I reflected on it later, you know, why was I so angry?
0: Yeah.
3: It wasn't because he wasn't wanting to leave the library. It was because I was putting too much of my identity in what the random library patrons thought of me and feeling like a failure, rather than what did my son actually need. And in response, I threw an adult-sized tantrum.
0: Yeah.
3: And that wasn't going to bring about the gospel change in him or in me. It's just going to make me feel more like a failure.
0: When you're touching on something that's important for all of us as parents, whether you're a mom or a dad, this idea that we derive our sense of worth out of how our children behave.
3: Right.
0: Especially as Christians. I think we in the Christian community put a lot of value on that. And we love to hear, your children are so well behaved. What have you done? Mm-hmm. Well, I pray 4 hours a day. And, right. and God honors that and has given me wonderful children. But Jenny, talk about that idea of, and you know, you might have some very compliant children.
2: Mm-hmm.
0: And that's a great thing. God bless you. Most of us didn't get all of that.
2: Right.
0: And so the reality is, you know, children push those buttons mm-hmm. for reasons. But clinically, again, I mean, the idea that we're trying to see too much of us in our children's behavior.
2: Yeah, I mean, I think that that's probably one of the hardest parts of parenting is to, like to what Ashley was saying, is you see something in them that is a reflection of something that you don't love about yourself. Mm-hmm. And you yeah. were hoping that they wouldn't have to do it.
0: So how do you let the air out of that? How do you, yeah. you know, somebody that has 3 and 4 year olds and she's struggling in that spot right now because she just had the meltdown in the library. Thank you very much. Mm-hmm. What is the prep for her to say, okay, next time you're in that situation, mm-hmm. here's some things to think about.
2: Yeah. Well, one of the things I think to remember too, I like to remind people that more often than not, if you have a child that's pretty compliant at school, I mean, the public thing is hard, especially when they're toddlers, but at school, in church, at other places, and they tend to melt down at home, what that actually means is that they feel super safe at home, and mm-hmm. they feel emotionally safe to be able to do that, because nobody can keep it all together all the time.
0: Right.
2: And so that's actually, a lot of moms or dads will get into this place where they're like, they're so nice for Mrs. So-and-so, why are they terrible to us? And I'm like, this actually like shows that they feel like you're emotionally safe enough to completely lose it.
0: Right.
2: And then it is our job to help them self-regulate. But in those moments, you know, what I tried to remember, especially, it's hard to not reactively parent. I mean, that's typically yeah. what happens in those moments. Like yeah. more often than not, I have tried to remember, like you said, so and Jane Doe library patron, like it doesn't necessarily
0: yeah.
2: matter.
0: Right.
2: And
0: you probably never see her again.
2: No, right. And so you kind of sit in that place and you say, I have to care in this moment more about what my kid needs than what mm-hmm. this 6-year-old woman thinks or this 50-year-old man. Like, I have to care more about what my kid needs in the moment, because they do at that age absolutely need you to help them yeah. co-regulate. They cannot do it on their
0: yeah.
2: own.
0: And it's always good to try to be the adult. I mean, just
2: right.
0: be telling yourself the whole time, because it's so easy to tip into the emotionalism mm-hmm. of going toe to toe. I'm a lot bigger than you. I can take you. I mean, you're going, what? What am I thinking? Krista, I'm not going to let you out of this. You're just you're just the perfect mom. There's a story in the book where you had something unusual, an ungrateful child.
3: Huh. Yes, never.
0: I say that tongue in cheek. But what was your situation that expressed itself to you?
4: Yes. So talk about a mirror moment so my son had outgrown his previous scooter, and I was able to find another scooter that was, in my opinion, excellent.
0: You are a great mom. That's what is you're hearing in your
4: yes,
0: head.
4: Sure.
0: I'm yeah. such a good mom. Look what
4: Look
0: I did.
4: Look at what I got for him. He's yeah. going to love this. He's going to be over the moon. I cannot wait to give him the scooter. I show him the scooter, and he yells at me, it's not as fast as my other scooter. What did you do with my other scooter? It's like, are you kidding me right now? We spent money on this new scooter. Your other one was falling apart, and you want your old scooter, and you're not grateful at all that I went out of my way to find you this new scooter. And I had no response. I was like, what do I even say to this? And then in my spirit, I could hear the Lord telling me, you also do this, by the way.
0: Oh, wow.
4: And it was just one of those convicting moments where I realized, no, it's so true.
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0: Jenny, I want to direct this to you. Your husband, Blakely, is a firefighter.
2: Yes.
0: That's awesome. Tell him thank you.
2: Yes.
0: I hope he never has to come to my house.
2: Well, that's, yes, right. Yes.
0: But one of the reason I say all that is one of the difficulties is schedule.
2: Sure.
0: So his schedule, my brother-in-law, Gene's brother, was a firefighter. Mm-hmm. And, you know, you're on for certain hours, then you're off, and then you have a week of a different set of hours. Mm-hmm. It's very erratic in that profession.
2: Right.
0: How did you learn to manage that solo parenting concept? You know, the idea that I feel like I'm all alone.
2: I think I have it a little bit easier because this is all I've ever known. Like, we've been married 18 years this year, and he's been a firefighter since he was 19. So I have empathy for the people where it switches because that's rough. But it was kind of thrown into it. So it's like, this is just the way it is.
0: Yeah.
2: And so a big part of it, and to your point, I do think a lot of young Gen X, millennial, Gen Z dads are, how do I say this? More involved in the day-to-day than maybe the older generations were. And so having him help is a normal thing. But when he is gone, I think one of the hardest things for me is, to the point of what both of them were saying, is the pivoting when you have like, okay, I'm going to work today. And now all of mine are in school. So it's a little bit easier to kind of plan, all right, I'm going to do these things today and then I'm going to pick them up. And then a kid gets sick or there's some wrench thrown in. Like yesterday, he didn't get let out at 8 like he was supposed to. He had an hour where he had to wait for his relief. And so it's like, all right, now if I was planning on him to be able to help, he can't help now.
0: Let me ask you specifically, because that's where a lot of tension can crop up in the marriage.
2: Yes.
0: You know, forget the parenting for a minute. So again, disappointment on expectations.
2: Mm-hmm.
0: And, you know, when it's thoughtless, I get that.
2: Sure.
0: There may be a need to obviously voice those concerns where, you know, he didn't get home on time because he stopped to linger and talk to friends or, you know, something like that. But when it's that kind of thing, where it's work-related, I couldn't get out of the office or whatever it might be, what's a better mechanism for a stressed-out mom of young kids who thought, this is when I could go take a bath? I mean, just as a thought, that would be a dream, wouldn't it? Or just getting that break so that Blakely would take the kids so I can get some things done around the house that I need to get done.
2: Mm-hmm.
0: What's an adult kind of attitude rather than to pounce on him?
2: Mm-hmm. Well, that is the instinct.
0: Yeah, I mean, have you ever done that?
2: Yeah. I mean, and I tell people that in couples therapy all the time. I'm like, your brain, when it goes into fight or flight or when you're stressed like that, it's scanning for threat. And so what's right in front of you is
0: the biggest threat in the moment.
2: Right. Yeah. And so that's what it's going to see is like your spouse or your child. And
0: how do you de-escalate that though? How do you do that?
2: I think the biggest part of it is it's so simple. I was telling a client this yesterday. I was like, it's so simple and yet so practically difficult to actually do. But the biggest part of it is the pause. And so what I tell people is to remind them, because I hear often people talk about the somatic or the physical. They're like, but I was so triggered. I'm like, right. Once you are, you have to just let your body go. Like, once the body's been flushed with chemicals, you have to just let it process the chemicals out, because that is a natural thing the Lord put in us. But what you can do is create space between the physical reaction and the mental, like spiraling, rumination, or reactivity.
0: Yeah.
2: And so I say, like, let the physical body do what it needs to do. And at the same time, pause, step back, and allow, like, take a brain break and say, let me just pause for a second before I pounce on any of this, knowing that I might still be anxious.
0: Yeah, and that's a great first step. Just slow down, take a deep breath.
2: That's the only thing to do.
0: I actually have started doing that. It works.
2: So
0: are you proud of me?
2: I am.
0: Yeah. It is. I mean, it took many decades.
2: Uh-huh. Yep.
0: But I'm better at it now. I feel better. I'm more patient.
2: Yes.
0: You know, in the home, that kind of thing.
2: Mm-hmm.
0: Kristen, again, I'm not letting you out of this thing.
4: I don't want to be out of it.
0: But you have a verse in Acts 26, kicking against the goads. Now, I just want to say, a lot of people may not know what a goad is. Tell us what a goad is and what's the scripture getting at when we're kicking against the goads.
4: Yes, I also had to look it up.
0: Yeah, good.
4: I didn't know what a goad was. So picture
0: is it a sticker?
4: It's not a sticker.
0: Oh, okay.
4: It's so picture oxen, and you are trying to guide this ox down a certain path. Mm. It's a pokey stick.
0: I was close.
4: Yes. Okay. I thought you meant
0: like a stick.
4: I know.
0: No, like a bead. Sorry. I wasn't very clear. Something that sticks you, a sticker.
4: Not sparkles. No. Okay.
0: Okay. So you're thinking pokey stick.
4: Pokey stick.
0: Oh, so that's a goad.
4: Yes. Okay. So if the ox starts to veer out of the path, you poke it with the goad, and they're supposed to go back onto the path. Some animals do not like being poked with the pokey stick, and so they will kick at the pokey stick, kicking at the goads, which is actually more painful because they are putting force against the pokey stick, thus hurting themselves, rather than just going back where they are supposed to be going, the best path for them. And so I had this experience where I was honestly, like, I was angry with God, and I was having kind of a pouting session, and I was like, God, I don't like this. This is so uncomfortable. Why are you letting me go through this really challenging season? I don't feel like I deserve this. Like, are you really good? You know, those kinds of questions that come to your mind during prolonged seasons of struggle and challenges. And he just brought this verse to mind. He's like, why are you kicking against the goads? And so I had to look it up. What are you talking about, Lord? So I looked it up. I was like, oh, I'm making this harder on myself because of the way I'm reacting to the situation. I'm making it more painful for myself. God is ultimately doing good for me. He's ultimately doing good for our family. But I'm seeing it through the lens of, this is hard. This is uncomfortable. I don't like this. I don't want to go in this direction. Yeah. So I am fighting it. I'm pouting about it. I'm having a bad attitude. And God is saying, if you'll just shift your attitude, this will be so much more pleasant for you, so much more pleasant for your family. And it was just kind of a aha moment for me.
0: But, you know, much of life seems to point in that direction, right? Mm. If you just adjust your attitude, daughter, son. I mean, the Lord, he must have that speech with different people thousands of times a day in different circumstances, because this is just the human condition, right? Mm. The sinfulness of humanity. Ashley, I want to read a quote from the book because I thought this was good, Mothering on Empty. In the book you wrote, I realized that if my identity was based solely on my role as a mother, then I would come up short every time. Yeah. My kids would never be perfect, and neither would I. Mm-hmm. That's a good billboard. Mm. Guess what, everybody? You're never going to be perfect, and your kids will never be perfect either. They might be great kids, but if they're perfect, they'd be Jesus.
2: Right.
0: So how did that minister to your heart to say, how do you embrace that and believe it?
3: Yeah, well, that's the challenge that I've wrestled through.
0: Yeah,
3: But I feel like when you put your identity in people, no matter how good they are, and no matter how well-behaved they are or how kind they are to you, at some point they will let you down. And at some point you'll be feeling like you're at rock bottom because you aren't feeling loved, basically.
2: Yeah.
3: And so when I realized that and realized that I needed to have my identity in Christ first, that really changed everything. And nothing has helped me form my identity more than spending time reading the Bible. As simple as that sounds, and if you're a Christian, you've heard that so many times, but it really is true that as a mom, you feel like you don't have time because you're so tired and you're always caring for other people. So you feel like you should put it off until later. But the more that you don't feed your soul, the more empty that you are.
0: Well, that certainly is true, and that's why we've been encouraging moms today. Your role is so important. Here at Focus on the Family, we want to equip you to be the best parent you can be. I'm so thankful for our panel of moms, Ashley, Kristen, and Jenny, and I'm looking forward to more of their insights next time. This is such good stuff, and John, I think you're going to agree. There's a lot here for us dads as well.
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9: SRN News, I'm Mary Rose. Word out now that President Trump says a deal has been reached with Iran, and he has authorized an end to the U.S. naval blockade in the Strait of Hormuz. We'll have more on those details shortly. And it is President Trump's 80th birthday, and his present includes UFC fights at the White House. Correspondent Julie Walker has this story.
10: President Trump celebrating turning 80 years old Sunday with a UFC cage fighting event on the White House's South Lawn. The official weigh-in was Saturday at the Ellipses in D.C. There will be 7 fights Sunday night in an event that's also aligning with America's 250th anniversary. Trump's celebration contrasts sharply with Joe Biden's low-key 80th birthday at the White House in 2022. Meanwhile, polls show the public has concerns about his age, mirroring doubts the public had about Biden. Trump's physicians have said the 80-year-old president is in excellent health. I'm Julie Walker.
9: A high-level official is kidnapped in Haiti.
11: Haiti's cabinet director of the defense ministry has been kidnapped by armed men. Local media reports that James Boyard was abducted Thursday in an area of Port-au-Prince that's considered relatively safe. About 70% of the capital is controlled by a powerful gang coalition the U.S. has designated as a foreign terrorist organization. Boyard, a highly respected security expert, was given the job of rebuilding Haiti's armed forces and also serves as Inspector General of Haiti's police. It's not clear whether ransom has been requested. I'm Donna Warder.
9: Legislation into the nation's most populous states could force 3D printers to come equipped with technology blocking them from making guns. This is SRN News.
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15: Last weekend, I reminded us that when you're going through a crisis, you need to remember something. You need to remember that God sees, God cares, God protects, and God provides. And I asked you last weekend to say those phrases with me. Let's do it again today. God sees, God cares, God protects, and God provides. We see this very clearly in the story of Elijah. Let me paint for you the picture of Elijah's life and how he comes on the scene in terms of ministry. Today's text, in just a moment, we'll get to 1 Kings chapter 17, but let me describe what's going on in this particular time in Israel's history. Here is Ahab, and of course his wife Jezebel, and they've done all kind of terrible things. So Elijah is raised up by God and sent to King Ahab and Jezebel to proclaim judgment. God is going to bring judgment on the land. So he prophesies about this. And the prophecy that he gives to Ahab and Jezebel is a prophecy of coming famine. We see this in 1 Kings chapter 17, verse number 1. Now Elijah, who is from Tishbe in Gilead, told King Ahab, "As surely as the Lord, the God of Israel, lives, the God I serve, there will be no dew or rain during the next few years until I give the word." So Elijah bravely, courageously goes before Ahab and says, "Ahab, you got to know what's going to happen here. There will be no rain in the land." Now, this was an agricultural society. And when there's no rain, there are no crops. When there are no crops, there's no food. So what's going to happen is a great famine is going to pass through the land. So Ahab is being warned about this. Judgment is coming. And the whole goal of Elijah's prophecy of judgment was to bring Ahab and Jezebel to repentance. God always in his judgment is working to bring us to repentance. He's not there to punish people. He's there to bring you back to a relationship with himself. But Ahab and Jezebel rejected that, and so they become very angry at Elijah, and their desire now is to kill him. They think, if we can get Elijah out of the picture, everything's going to be fine. We can go our merry way if Elijah's not proclaiming all these terrible things to us, and so we're going to kill him. And so Elijah is facing a crisis. He's under the threat of death. Ahab and Jezebel have marked him as a target. Not only is he facing potential death, but he's got to be provided for, because there's going to be no rain, no crops, no food in Israel. So how will Elijah survive? And God had a miraculous plan for Elijah. And that miraculous plan is described in 1 Kings chapter 17, beginning in verse number 2. As soon as Elijah has spoken these words to Ahab, notice what happens next. "Then the Lord said to Elijah, 'Go to the east and hide by the Kereth Brook, near where it enters the Jordan River. Drink from the brook and eat what the ravens bring you, for I've commanded them to bring you food.'" Verse 6, "The ravens brought him bread and meat each morning and evening, and he drank from the brook." As I told you last week, this is the original DoorDash. Okay, this is it. Okay. God said, "Here's what I'm going to do for you. I'm going to hide you by this brook. Ahab and Jezebel will not be able to find you. You're taken care of. I'm going to provide protection for you, but I will also provide for you the sustenance that you need The brook will not dry up until a certain period of time. The water will be there for you. I'm going to send birds every day that will drop your groceries off every morning, and all that you have need of in terms of your physical sustenance will be provided for by me, and the birds will be my delivery system to you. It's an amazing miracle that transpires. And what you see in this miracle is that God saw Elijah in his crisis. God cared about Elijah in his crisis. God protected Elijah in his crisis. And God provided for Elijah in his crisis. I want you to say with me again, God sees, God cares, God protects, and God provides. That was relatively good. Why don't we try it again? All right, here we go. God sees, God cares, God protects, and God provides. When you're going through a crisis, remember that. Don't forget it. Okay. The second thing to remember is that in your times of crisis, God has many ways to meet your needs. This is interesting in the story because this situation with the brook and the ravens, it doesn't last forever. In fact, there's a time when the brook dries up and the ravens are gone away. And so Elijah has to learn that he's not dependent upon the brook and he's not dependent upon the ravens. He has his confidence and dependency in God. And there will be times in all of our lives when the brooks will seem to dry up and the ravens will go away, and we'll say, my goodness, what's happening in my life? It seems as though the thing that was providing for me is not there anymore. And God says, don't worry, because even though those things have gone away, I've not gone away. And every time that God closes a door in your life, God has another door that he will open for you. And we're going to see that today in just a moment of how God opened another incredible door for Elijah in this season of his life. But the brook dried up and the ravens were gone, but God was still there. So remember something. Remember that God sees you, that God cares about you, that God will provide for you and protect you, and that how God does this, he can do it in all kind of ways. There are all kind of ways that God has to actually do these very things in our lives. And that leads me to my first of 2 points today. I want you to remember, encourage you to remember in times of crisis that God meets needs in surprising ways, not only in many ways, but in surprising ways. For several years, as we've already talked about, Elijah was by the brook. He was taken care of, but then it dries up. And so now, what is he going to do? What instruction does God give Elijah after he finds himself with a dried up brook and no birds around any longer with his groceries? What is he going to do now? And so God gives him another set of instructions. God is going to open up another door for him. Because this door has shut, but God has not left him. And so another door is going to open. And in verse number 9 of 1 Kings chapter 17, we see God opening this next door for Elijah. Go at once to Zarephath in the region of Sidon and stay there. Notice this, I have directed a widow there to supply you with food. God says, Elijah, you know what? The birds are gone, the brook's dried up, but I'm going to send you to a new place. There's another door opening for you. I want you to go to Zarephath, and there's a widow there. Very important statement. Now, when you think about a widow, you would normally think, as we're going to see in just a moment, about poverty. But I suppose there are certain rich widows that exist. And so I would have certainly assumed that if God was going to send him to a widow that was going to take care of him, she certainly must have been very wealthy. So we need to understand, what was the financial condition of this widow? What situation was she in economically? Well, the Bible goes on to tell us about her condition. Verse number 10. So he went, Elijah went to Zarephath. When he came to the town gate, a widow was there gathering sticks. He called to her and asked, would you bring me a little water in a jar so I may have a drink? The most precious thing, or one of those precious things that she likely had in her possession at that moment was a bit of water. And so Elijah asked for it. And in fact, he goes on to say in verse 11, as she was going to get it, he called and bring me, please, a piece of bread. As surely as the Lord lives, she replied, I don't have any bread, only a handful of flour in a jar and a little olive oil in a jug. I'm gathering a few sticks to take home and make a meal for myself and my son, that we may eat it and die. Now think about this. Here's the prophet of God walking up to a widow, and he steps into her environment. He says, the first thing, give me some water, and by the way, I want some food too. Pretty brash, right? But this story will never make sense to you unless you understand that Elijah is not asking for Elijah. Elijah is a representative of God in this moment. Why would God send Elijah to a poor widow? Why in the world would he do something? Makes no sense at all until you really get underneath the story here and understand the principles that are going on in this particular passage and the lessons God wants to teach us. And there are three primary lessons that God wants to teach us through what's happening here. This idea that God works in surprising ways. And the first lesson is to understand that God sees value in small things and God sees value in seemingly insignificant people. But here's this widow and she has very little, small resources, and she seems to be an insignificant person. But what looked like an insignificant person on the outside and small resources, God saw behind that a heart that was willing to respond to him. When God looks at our world today, he's not impressed by our net worth. He's not impressed by our positions. He's not impressed by our titles. Those things do not impress God. What impresses God is the condition of our heart. And God looked down and saw something in the heart of this lady that went far beyond anything that represented resources or bigness. Yes, she had small resources and she was an insignificant person, but God saw her and God placed value in her. I would remind you today that in your life, when you feel very small or feel like you have small resources or you feel very insignificant, when God looks at you, he's looking at your heart. He's not looking at what you have. He's looking at who you are. And there's a big difference in that. It's vital to recognize that. Not what you have. He's looking at who you are. Okay? Back in the late 1700s, there was a man who was a shoemaker, a cobbler, back in the United Kingdom. Again, late 1700s, early 1800s. He repaired shoes for a living. He was a good cobbler. He was great with making shoes. But he loved God with all of his heart, and he had a deep desire to reach people with the gospel of Jesus Christ. His name was William Carey. And William Carey would often, as he sat at his bench there repairing shoes and making shoes, he had a handmade map of the world that he kept near him, and he would gaze at that map while he's working on shoes. And oftentimes as he's working his craft, he would pray for the world. He would pray for people who did not know Jesus, asking God to reach people around the world, never knowing that one day God would speak to his heart. A little cobbler, a shoemaker, hidden away in a little village in England, that God would speak to him and say, "I want you to go into the world and preach the gospel." And William Carey eventually received a call from God and left his craft of shoemaking and went and preached the gospel in India and turned that nation upside down with the gospel of Jesus Christ. Gave many natives of India a translation of the Bible in their own language. And William Carey became the father. He's known as the father of modern missions. See, God reached down into a little shop and found someone that seemed small and insignificant, and said, "I've got a big work for you to do. You may not feel as though you qualify, but I see your heart." And always remember that God is not looking at what you have. He's looking at who you are. And the most important thing we can develop in our lives is a heart for God. And somehow God saw in this little widow a heart. Even though she had little, she had a heart that was willing to sacrifice for God, to do the right thing in her situation. The second lesson that we learn, I believe, from this story is an also very important lesson. And that's that God's care for us should actually bring blessings to others. There's a part of this story where Elijah is going to the home of the widow to be taken care of himself, but there was a bigger plan here. The plan was not just for Elijah to be taken care of, but God had a plan for this widow also. That as God was taking care of Elijah, that indeed this widow and her son would be taken care of as well. So the blessing went beyond Elijah to other people. And one of the things that concerns me in our world today, and oftentimes even concerns me in the church world today, is that I think we're far too focused on what's in this for me. What's my ministry? What's God going to do for me? And so we lose perspective of the fact that it's not all about just you. It's not all about just me. That whatever God does in our lives goes beyond just us, but it's to be a blessing for those around us. As Jesus taught us to pray, our Father, which art in heaven, not my Father, but our Father. Now, He is my Father, but it goes beyond Him just being my Father. He's our Father, which art in heaven. See, it's a collective dimension of realizing this is not just about me and mine. It's about us. Give us today our daily bread. Most of us pray that prayer. Give me today my daily bread. No, Jesus said, pray, give us today our daily bread. It's called a plural pronoun. It includes other people. Galatians chapter 6, verse 2 says, bear one another's burdens and so fulfill the law of Christ. One another. Powerful phrase, isn't it? One another. I did a little bit of research on that one little phrase, one another, and I wanted to know how many times in the New Testament one another is found. And of course, it all depends on the translation, the English translation of your Bible, but I normally use the NIV translation. And so 100 times in the NIV translation of the Bible, you will find in the New Testament one another, love one another, be kind to one another, one another, one another, one another, all through the pages of Scripture. 100 times God says, think about one another, not just yourself. And this little widow had to learn that she's going to be the beneficiary of the blessings that come through Elijah to her and to her family. Even Abraham learned this. When God spoke to Abraham and called him to form a new nation, notice the words of God to Abraham, I will make you into a great nation. I will bless you and make you famous. It doesn't stop there. And you will be a blessing to others. God says, Abraham, I'm going to bless you, but you're blessed to be a blessing. Can I remind you today that in your life, it's vital to realize, first and foremost, that you may feel small and insignificant, but God's not looking at what you have. He's looking at who you are. And when He blesses you, He's blessing you so you can be a blessing to someone else. But there's a third lesson here. And I think this is perhaps the most important lesson that we see in this story. And that's the lesson that God is determined to actually teach us, the importance and the blessings of giving. I think this is hidden here in this story. A part of this story you have to sort of dig out a little bit to understand what's going on here. Because when Elijah comes to this widow, what's the first thing he asks for? Not a trick question. What is it? He asks for water. And what did I tell you a moment ago? What was one of the most precious things the lady had at this moment? Why? There's a drought in the land. There's no water. So the first thing that Elijah does, and remember that Elijah is a representative of God. It's like God saying to this widow, give me the most precious thing you have right now. Before you do anything else, give me one. And by the way, bake me some bread. And there in that moment, this lady is going to have to make a decision what she's going to do. Will I give him my water? Will I bake him this bread? Got a little bit of flour, a little bit of oil, gathering some sticks, going to bake my final little loaf here, and me and my son will eat, will die. After that, she has to determine what she's going to do as God is placing a demand, a request upon her resources. Do you know that God will show up in your life sometimes and make a demand on your resources? He'll make a claim to something that you have. And so this is exactly what's going on. She has to decide, am I going to give or not give? And she has to realize that her future is going to be determined by how she responds to this question. If I give the water and if I give this last piece of bread, what does this mean for me? And she has to have some level of trust and confidence that in fact, in doing so, God will take care of her. And so there's this request coming her way to actually become a giver. And this is something I believe that God works on in our lives through our entire life, that God is always looking to stretch our hearts to make us more generous than we've been in the past. Amen. God wants to make you a giver. Now, I want you to relax this morning because I'm not about to take up an offering. This is not about money, okay? It affects your money, but it's far more than money. I've known people who gave money, but they were miserly in every other part of their life, okay? And they would give money and, yes, give it with strings attached and all kind of manipulative approaches to things. So they weren't really generous. They were giving to get what they wanted to get. So it's not just about your money. It is about your money, but it's beyond that. It's about every realm of your life that God wants to make you and I a generous person. Because to be generous is to be like God. Did you hear what I just said? How do we know this? God so loved the world that he withheld his son. Is that what it says? No. God so loved the world that he gave his only begotten son. So giving is the nature of God. Giving is the nature of love. And the Bible is very clear about the fact that God wants to stretch our hearts and to make us magnanimous, generous, big-hearted people. Proverbs 11 verses 24 and 25. One person gives freely and yet gains even more. Another withholds unduly, but comes to poverty. A generous person will prosper. Whoever refreshes others will be refreshed. The Bible says that generosity is the way to prosperity. Let me just pause for a moment, make sure we understand this. That's not talking about getting lots of money. You'll be prosperous in that sense. Now, God blesses, and we understand that. We appreciate that. But this, you can have a lot of money and be miserable, okay? So prosperity goes far beyond just having a nice bank account. Prosperity is the blessing of God on your life. So the Bible says one person gives freely and yet they gain even more. Another withholds. They live a life like this. They withhold unduly, but they come to poverty. And a generous person will prosper. Whoever refreshes others will be refreshed. 2 Corinthians chapter 9. Verses 6 through 8, the Apostle Paul expounds on this principle as well. He says, remember this, whoever sows sparingly will also reap sparingly, and whoever sows generously will also reap generously. Each of you should give what you have decided where? In your heart to give, not reluctantly or under compulsion, for God loves what? A cheerful giver. And then notice the promise, and God is able to bless you abundantly so that in all things, at all times, having all that you need, you will abound in every good work. Same chapter, verse number 10. For God is the one who provides seed for the farmer and then bread to eat. In the same way, he will provide and increase your resources and then produce a great harvest of generosity in you. Yes, you will be enriched in every way so that you can always be generous. And when we take your gifts to those who need them, they will thank God. You will never do that if you don't trust him, because you have to trust him to obey him. If you don't trust him, you won't obey him. And so trust, really, that's the whole issue behind giving. The whole issue behind giving is never about what you've got. God already has everything. You think he needs something from you? Do you really think God needs something from you? He doesn't need anything from you. God has everything. But God needs you to trust him. He wants you to trust him. He wants a relationship of trust with you. So that's why he comes and says, what will you do with the seed in your life? And I will remind you that when you give your seed, God is able to do exceedingly abundantly above anything you could ever ask or imagine. It's all through the Bible. Do you know that God is able to bring water from a rock? Oh, you don't know that story? Exodus chapter 17, Numbers chapter 20. Moses spoke and struck the rock, and there was water that came out of a rock for the people in the wilderness. Do you not know that God was able to rain down manna from heaven and feed his people for 40 years? God brought everything that was needed to sustain them each and every day. Do you not know that Jesus took 5 loaves and 2 fish, and he fed 5,000 men plus women and children? Do you not know that God used a poor little widow to take care of a prophet? Do you not know who our God is? So this little lady is learning a lesson here. She's learning the lesson of giving, and Elijah's being reminded that God often meets needs in surprising ways. I would have never picked a poor widow to take care of a prophet, but God did. Why? Because he wanted to bless her and wanted to take care of her. And this is my final point today. Always remember, when you're going through a crisis, always remember that God will see you through your crisis. Simple point, but powerful. God will see you through your crisis. Not part of the way through, but all the way through. Look now as the story concludes in 1 Kings chapter 17, beginning in verse 15. Everybody still with me today? So Elijah's made the request, give me your water, bake me a cake. She said, I don't have much. I'm going to eat this and die, my son and I. What does she do? Verse 15, she did as Elijah said. And she and Elijah and her family continued to eat for many days. I love this next phrase, four powerful words. There was always enough. Isn't that a good hallelujah moment right there? There was always enough. There was always enough flour and olive oil left in the containers, just as the Lord had promised through Elijah.
14: Perhaps as you have been listening to today's broadcast, you felt a stirring in your heart, something that reminded you that you need to get something right in your life with God. The first way to start in that journey with God is to open your heart to Jesus Christ, to make Him the Lord of your life, to turn over all your life to Him. And that begins with a very simple prayer. I want to lead you in that prayer right now, and it's a prayer that you can pray right where you are. Say these words, Jesus, I invite you into my life today to forgive me of all my sins. I need you. I want you. I want you to take charge of my life. Be my Lord and Savior in Jesus' name. Now, if you just prayed that prayer with me, I want to encourage you with a promise from God's Word that says, when we call on God's name,

0: 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If you would like more information, please visit our website at church-redeemer.org. May God bless you and make you a blessing.
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2: 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That job and the home loan benefits I got from the Army National Guard helped me buy my first house. 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
6: The angels in heaven rejoice when one person gets saved. 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
7: Dr. Tony Evans says not only are angels real, they're rooting for us.
6: Satan is trying to keep the unsaved unsaved. God is trying to snatch the unsaved from being unsaved into being saved. Every time God snatches somebody out of hell, the angels go crazy.
7: This is the Alternative Broadcast, featuring the timeless biblical teachings from the archives of Dr. Tony Evans. Most people picture angels the way movies and television portray them. But the Bible paints a very different picture. Today, we'll begin an intriguing series where Dr. Evans explores who these heavenly beings really are and the powerful role they play in God's activity around us. Let's join him.
6: We're going to be studying the subject of angels. I'm calling it angels, good, bad, and ugly. The good angels are the elect angels. The bad angels are the fallen angels or demonic angels, and the ugly angel is Satan. I want to say seven things about angels. Number one, angels are created beings. Colossians chapter 1 introduces us to this issue of the createdness of angels. We find in verse 16, for by him, by Christ, all things were created, both in heaven and on earth, visible and invisible. There we have our two worlds. The world that you can see visible, the world you cannot see invisible. Both were created by the same person, Jesus Christ, in heaven and on earth. So visible is earth, invisible are the heavens, whether thrones or dominions or rulers or authorities, all things were created by him and for him. That's very important. He says the invisible realm, this angelic realm made up of these rulers and authorities and powers, were created by Christ for Christ. Now that's very important because that means Christ should be on the front of Time magazine, not angels. They were not created as an end in themselves, nor as an order in themselves. They were created for God's divine purposes. In fact, Colossians chapter 2:18 says, one extreme regarding angels you ought to always avoid because, see, after this series ends, many of you are going to start running into angels. Okay, I'm going to tell you now. By the time we're finished, many of you will see things you've never seen before, experience things you've never experienced before. In fact, before we're finished, you're going to look back on some things that you've already experienced. You just didn't know an angel was involved with it. Okay? And the temptation, the clearer the angelic realm comes to you, is to start getting too excited about angels. And so Paul has to warn them after saying Christ created the angelic realm in chapter 2, verse 18. Let no one keep defrauding you of your prize by delighting in self-abasement and the worship of angels. Taking his stand on visions he has seen, inflated without cause, by his fleshly mind. In other words, people can misuse something that's true about God for their own purposes. And if this angelic realm becomes clearer to you and you begin to see it at work, the temptation may be to worship the created angel rather than the creator of angels. And so he says, let's don't overdo it but he doesn't want you to miss it either,

0: out there that you need to be familiar with. The second thing we want to look at is that angels are spiritual beings. Hebrews chapter 1, verse 14. Are they not all ministering, here's the word, spirits, sent out to render service for the sake of those who will inherit salvation? We are not to look for them in terms of simply physical frames. That is, you're not supposed to see them. You're not supposed to be able to touch them. You're not supposed to be able to grab them. Why? Because they're not flesh and blood. They are spirits. They are immaterial beings. Even though angels are immaterial, non-physical beings, they can and do on occasion become visible beings in order to carry out specific, sovereignly directed, supernatural activity on the earth. Look at Hebrews chapter 13, verse 2. Do not neglect to show hospitality to strangers, for by this some have entertained angels without knowing it. Now, this is very important, because sometimes on occasion, when God wants to accomplish a certain thing, he will direct one of his invisible spirits to become visible in the life of a believer in order to accomplish some divinely ordained timetable for doing God's will. Angels are created beings. Angels are spiritual beings. Also, thirdly, angels are personal beings. When I say that they are personal, that means they have personhood. And in order to have personhood, you have to have three things: emotion, intellect, and will. So even though angels are invisible, and even though they are spiritual, they are still persons. 1 Peter 1:12 says that they desire to look into the salvation that Christians experience. They want to understand better what redemption is all about. Why? Because there is no redemption for angels. Secondly of all, you recall Luke chapter 15, verse 10. It says the angels in heaven rejoice when one person gets saved. So angels know how to party. They have a good old time when there's salvation. Now, I'll give you a sneak preview. Why are angels so excited when one person gets saved? I'll tell you why. Because that means there's one more victory for God in the angelic conflict. Satan is trying to keep the unsaved unsaved. God is trying to snatch the unsaved from being unsaved into being saved. Every time God snatches somebody out of hell into heaven, the angels go crazy. And the angels are going crazy because there's been another victory in the battle for the souls of men, which is part of the bigger issue we're discussing, what? The angelic conflict. Fourthly, angels are an innumerable host of beings. In other words, there's a bunch of them. Okay? Daniel chapter 7, verse 10. A river of fire was flowing and coming out from before God, him. Thousands upon thousands were attending him. And myriads upon myriads were standing before him. The court sat and the books were opened. You got 100 million angels attending to God. Whenever we come into the presence of God, we are joining angels already there. Okay? So whenever you worship, you are never worshiping alone. So they are created beings. They are spiritual beings. They are personal beings. There is an innumerable host of them. And their description is quite glorious. They are glorious beings. Look at Daniel chapter 10, verse 5 and 6. Daniel said, I lifted up my eyes and looked. And behold, there was a certain man dressed in linen, whose waist was girded with a belt of pure gold. His body was like beryl. His face had the appearance of lightning. His eyes were like flaming torches, his arms and feet like the gleam of polished bronze, and the sounds of his words like the sound of a tumult. Now, I, Daniel, alone saw the vision. While the men who were with me did not see the vision, nevertheless, a great dread fell on them and they ran away to hide themselves. When an angel does show up, and when you do get to see him, it's going to be more than your eyes can handle. So these beings are glorious beings, are magnificent beings, specimens, but that's what got the devil in trouble. Devil got in trouble because he was too pretty. That's right. That's what the Bible said. This devil looked at the mirror, mirror, mirror on the wall. Who is the fairest of us all? And he said to himself, you bad boy. The Bible said God made him so beautiful, so magnificent, so gorgeous. It got to his head. Now let's get to number six. They are also functional beings. They have a job. In fact, they have basically three jobs. I give you number one. The first job, as we've already said, is the worship of God. Okay? One of the first jobs that angels do is they praise God. Psalm 148, verse 2. They praise God. Worship him. Adore him. Adorn him all day long. Okay? That's one thing. Second thing that they do, Psalm 103. Let's read verses 19 and following. The Lord hath established his throne in the heavens, and his sovereignty rules over all. Bless the Lord, you his angels. So that's worship. Mighty in strength, who performs his word, obey the voice of his word. Bless the Lord, all ye his host, you who serve him, doing his will. The second thing that angels do is execute the program of God. But then the job that you and I probably are most interested in, Hebrews 1:14 says this, are they not all ministering spirits sent out to render service for the sake of those who will inherit salvation? Now, if you are here today and you are saved, you have one or more angels. If you are here and you are not saved, there is absolutely no biblical indication you have any angel to count on. Because chapter 1, verse 14 says that the ministering spirits or angels are sent out for the sake of those who will inherit salvation. So they're only available to people who are saved or to people who will be saved. They're not available to the general public. All right? Now, that's the problem with a lot of these magazine articles and a lot of these people are seeing angels, because they're not just generally available. God is using angels for his specific kingdom purpose. And if it's not related to kingdom, he's not interested in you getting touched by an angel. Okay? He is interested in you finding the highway to heaven, though. All right? So the key then is that the angels are assigned to people by virtue of their salvation or potential salvation. All right? Acts chapter 12. Peter, as we just looked at a moment ago, is supernaturally released from prison by an angel. We saw that in verse 7. He's supernaturally released. The church has been praying for him. Peter's released from prison supernaturally. And then we come to Acts chapter 12, verse 13. He goes knocking on the door where they're having a prayer meeting for his release. And when he knocked on the door of the gate, a servant girl named Rhoda came to answer. So he knocks on the door of the prayer meeting. And when she recognized Peter's voice, because of her joy, she did not open the gate. So she's so excited, she forgets to let Peter in, okay? But ran and announced that Peter was standing in front of the gate. And they said to her, you are out of your mind. Because we prayed for him, he in jail. But she kept insisting that it was so, and they kept saying, it is his what? Angel. Angel. But Peter kept knocking, and when they opened the door, they saw it was him and they were amazed. In other words, there was a belief in the New Testament church that believers had angels. That is, people who were assigned to them. And obviously, Peter did, because he showed up and got him out of jail.
1: Dr. Evans will return in a moment with more details on what angels are all about. First, though, what you're hearing today is part of Tony's powerful two-volume series, Angels, Good, Bad, and Ugly. In these 12 eye-opening messages, Dr. Evans answers some of the Bible's biggest questions about angels, demons, and spiritual warfare, revealing how unseen spiritual realities affect our everyday lives more than we may realize. 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In it, he explains why the struggles we face so often have spiritual roots, and how God has equipped us to stand strong in areas like fear, temptation, discouragement, conflict, and addiction. 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
0: Now, angels are created beings, spiritual beings, personal beings, they're innumerable host of beings, glamorous beings. They are functional beings. Finally, just dealing with this introduction of what angels are, they are powerful beings. You have to turn there, but 2 Thessalonians 1:7 says, when Jesus Christ returns, he will return with his most powerful angels. When they roll the stone over the tomb, Luke chapter 24, verses 2 to 2 and 4 says that an angel just came and whisked the stone away like it was paper. It's because they were powerful beings. In fact, they control nature. Let's look at a few of those. Revelation chapter 7. After this, I saw four angels standing at the four corners of the earth, holding back the four winds of the earth so that no wind should blow on the earth or on the sea or on any tree. Now, that's deep. The angels are pictured here as holding back wind. Okay? Look at chapter 8, verse 12. And the fourth angel sounded, and a third of the sun, and a third of the moon, and a third of the stars was smitten, so that a third of them might be darkened, and the day might not shine for a third of it, and the night in the same way. These angels are stopping stars from shining, part of the sun from shining, and keeping nighttime, nighttime. You remember Daniel in the lion's den, when he was thrown in the lion's den, and the lions, as powerful as they are, could not get it within themselves to eat Daniel. Shadrach, Meshach, and Abednego in the fiery furnace, an angel showed up, and they were preserved. Look at Ezekiel chapter 1. Verse 4, and I looked, and behold, a storm wind was coming from the north. So he sees a storm coming. A great cloud with fire flashing forth continually and a bright light around it, and in its midst something like glowing metal in the midst of the fire. And within it, there were figures resembling four living beings. And this was their appearance. They had human form, kinda, verse 5, because each of them had four faces and four wings. So he sees these creatures that are amazing. When I was growing up in Baltimore, Maryland, every weekend I'd go visit my grandmother who lived on Fulton Avenue, and I'd turn on the television set, because it would be on the weekends. We could watch TV on the weekends. We'd be watching whatever the shows were, and then it would start thundering outside, pouring down rain. My grandmother would say, "Tony." I say, "What, my grandma?" She said, "Turn off the television." I say, "Why?" She said, "Because God's talking." Okay? I say, "Grandma, God is not talking. I'm in the middle of this show." But she would come in there angry if I didn't turn it off and turn that TV off, because her argument was, when God is talking, you should pay attention. Okay? While the application wasn't fully accurate, the principle behind the statement was that the activities of nature that you look at on television, when they show the weather report and there's an earthquake here and a hurricane there and a storm brewing over there, or when you come to church on a cloudy day and on your way out there is thunder and lightning, and you see these flashes of light in the sky. And today, science cannot tell you what that light is. There is no scientific explanation for this electrical charge that you see shoot across the sky. All you see is a bright light. I am suggesting to you, yeah, what you're thinking is what I'm going to say, that the meteorological activities of natural law, or what people call nature, is in fact angelic activity. That when the wind blows up, that simply means the wings are flapping. That they have congregated and gathered together in such a large number and are moving at such a supersonic speed that they are creating that much turbulence in carrying out the purposes of God. You say, "How do I know that?" Because the Bible says that that's what they do. He says, Ezekiel says, "I saw the wind, and when my eyes were open and I was able to look inside the wind, I saw angels moving there." That it is not just wind. It is not just a haphazard activity. It is functionally the activity of God's angelic host. God's activity, God doing God's thing using the normal natural movement of nature. Turn with me to Psalm 18. We have this glorious statement of the power of angels. Verse 7. "Then the earth shook and quaked, and the foundations of the mountains were trembling and were shaken, because he was angry." God was angry. "Smoke set up out of his nostrils, and the fire of his mouth devoured. Coals were kindled by it. He bowed the heavens also and came down with thick darkness under his feet. And he rode upon the cherub," or plural, cherubim, or angelic host. He rode upon, that is, he did his activity through the use of cherubs, "and flew. And he sped upon the wings of the wind." Now follow this now. God is coming down in this natural activity by riding a cherub, which is angel. While God is doing his activity through maneuvering the cherub, he sped upon the wings of the wind. So the wings of the wind connected with the cherub that God is riding on is bringing about this meteorological or natural trembling that the earth is going through. He made darkness, in verse 11, his hiding place, his canopy around him, darkness of waters, thick clouds of the sky from the brightness before him passed his thick clouds, hailstones and coals of fire. The Lord also thundered in the heavens, and the Most High uttered his voice, hailstones and coals of fire. And he set out his arrows and scattered them, and lightning flashes in abundance and rooted them. Then the channels of water appeared, and the foundations of the world were laid at thy rebuke, O Lord, at the blast of the breath of thy nostrils. Or to put it another way, when God moves in history, he does it very normally and most often through angels. That's why when you pray about the weather, you're doing the right thing. Because God's release or retraction of angels will determine what happens in the atmosphere. Now, let me say this in closing. If angels are this great and this powerful, shouldn't we go looking for them? No. What you go looking for is Jesus. That's what Hebrews says. Hebrews says these angels are bad. They're great. They're awesome. But don't go angel looking. Don't say, I'm going to find my guardian angel. He done already found you. The book of Hebrews says, but you better find Jesus. He says in chapter 1, verse 3, and he is the radiance of his glory. Jesus is the radiance of God's glory, the exact representation of his nature. He upholds all things by the word of his power. When he had made purification for sins, he sat down at the right hand of the majesty on high, having become as much better than the angels, as he has inherited a more excellent name than that. He says in verse 6, and when he had again bring home the firstborn into the world, he said, and let all the angels of God worship him. And of the angels, he said, who makes his angels winds and his ministers what? A flame of fire or lightning. Those are what angels do, and they do that under Jesus Christ. But of the Son, he says, thy throne, O God. In other words, when God looks at angels, he say, give me a little wind here. Give me a little earthquake there. Give me a little lightning over here. But when he sees Jesus, he says, thy throne, O God. In other words, when the Father looks at the Son, they have God talk. When they look at angels, they just boss them around. To put it another way, if you know Jesus, you'll get your angel. Don't go angel looking, go Jesus looking.
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3: If you have yet to accept Jesus Christ as your personal Savior, we can resolve that right now. I'm going to say a little prayer. I want you to pray it after me, but you've got to mean it for yourself. Lord Jesus, I'm a sinner, and I know I need a Savior because I can't save myself. So right now, I trust you alone because you died for me and arose for me to be my sin bearer. You are now my substitute, and I'm believing you to forgive my sin and to give me eternal life. 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In Jesus' name, amen. 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
3: This is an SRN News special report. I'm Mary Rose. President Trump and Vice President J.D. Vance both say a deal has been reached with Iran. Correspondent Laura Winters reports.
4: President Trump taking to Truth Social, writing, "The deal with the Islamic Republic of Iran is now complete. Congratulations to all. I hereby fully authorize the toll-free opening of the Strait of Hormuz and simultaneously herewith authorize the immediate removal of the United States naval blockade. Ships of the world, start your engines, let the oil flow." And Vice President J.D. Vance telling Fox News this deal will transform the Middle East for the next 50 years. Laura Winters reporting.
3: Full details of the deal were not immediately available. The signing will be Friday in Switzerland. It's not clear how quickly the strait might reopen. This has been an SRN News special report.
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10: He took my joy, but I'm going to get my joy back. He took my peace, but I'm going to get my peace back. 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Who am I preaching to already? I just got started. Somebody said, I'm going to get it all back.
9: 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We are continuing our sermon series on encouraging yourself. We look at David's story. After tragedy struck David, he encouraged himself to pray and got instructions from God to pursue and recover all that he lost. Today on Developing Dynamic Disciples, Pastor Jenkins speaks on the principles to recover it all. 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
10: David recovered all. There's enough. That's it right there. That's enough to shout about right there. Everything he lost, he got back. David recovered all that the Amalekites had carried away. And David rescued his two wives. And then it says in verse 19, are y'all still with me? Verse 19, and nothing of theirs was lacking, either small or great, sons or daughters, spoil or anything which they had taken from them. Then it says this again, David recovered all. Now, that's something to shout about right there, that God can enable you to get back everything that the enemy took from you. Now, what I'm celebrating about this passage, what I'm rejoicing about this passage is that twice, back to back, verse 18 and 19, it reaffirms to us that David got everything back. Now, anytime when you become a student of Scripture, anytime God repeats himself, he's trying to tell you something. And so he repeats it twice that he recovered everything. And so I want y'all to know today that God's got something in store to help you get restored. The question is, what happened between verse 4 and verse 18 for there to be recovery? what happened? What went on after verse 4, but before verse 18 that enabled them to recover? I'm glad you asked the question. Because in this particular message, this story, this situation, the Bible gives us some vital information that I'm hoping that you will grab a hold of and apply. Where do I want to start? I guess I'm going to start at verse 11. So, David, matter of fact, let me rehearse again what I said last week. I almost forgot this part. David prayed and sought the Lord and inquired. The scripture says, David inquired of the Lord, shall I pursue? Shall I go after them? And God told him to go after them. He said, pursue and you shall recover. Y'all say that to me. Pursue and you shall recover. All right, tell your neighbor, I'm going to pursue and I'm going to get it back. Go ahead, tell him, everything that the devil took from you, I'm going to get it back. Tell him, he took my joy, but I'm going to get my joy back. He took my peace, but I'm going to get my peace back. He took my name, but I'm going to get my name back. He took my career, but I'm going to get my career back. Who am I preaching to already? I just got started. Somebody said, I'm going to get it all back. So let's follow what he did so that we can find out how we can get our stuff back. So the scripture is fairly clear about what he did. And here he decides to pursue. He decides to go after because God told him. He prayed. God said, pursue. You shall recover all. So he's in pursuit. And while he's in pursuit, we come across verse 8. 9 and 10. Are y'all with me in verse 8, 9, and 10? So David inquired of the Lord, saying, shall I pursue the troops? Shall I overtake them? And he answered him, pursue, for you shall surely overtake them and without fail recover all. So David went, he and the 600 men who were with him, and he came to the brook Besor, where those stayed who were left behind. Y'all see that right there? Everybody didn't go with David. Verse 10 says, but David pursued, he and 400 men, for 200 stayed behind, who were so weary that they could not cross the brook Besor. So twice, right here, verse 9 and 10, they give us some insight. In verse 9, he says, there were some who were left behind. In verse 10, it says 200 stayed behind. So here's the point, is that all 600 didn't go with David. Everybody didn't make the trip. And here's my first point I need to tell y'all. Everybody can't go with you where God's about to take you. There's a shout. That's something to shout about right there. That some of y'all will never get to your destiny because you're unwilling to let some people go. At some point in your life, I can guarantee you that there are going to be some people, for whatever reason, whatever cause, there are going to be some people that you're going to have to say, I cannot hang out with you any longer. You can't go with me. How many of y'all know that where you're going to go, what God has for your future, what's in your destiny, the anointing that God has for you to achieve, the places he's going to take you, you don't want everybody going with you. Everybody can't handle where you're going. Everybody can't take where you're going. Everybody can't respond the way you need them to respond. And so my first point here is that you need to release the wrong relationships. You need to get out of some relationship. Y'all might as well say amen, somebody. You got to release the wrong relationships. You got to get rid of some people. Everybody can't go with you. Look at your neighbor and say, it might be you. You can't go with me. Yeah, look at him real hard and say, you can't go with me. Go ahead. Did y'all tell him? Yeah, I know you want to go, but I can't let you go with me. I know you want to do something, but I can't let everybody stay. And it's sometimes tough to let relationships go. It's tough. But sometimes you just got to recognize where God's taking me. And I realize I've been the pastor of this church for 35 years. Matter of fact, I'm in my 36th year. Y'all clapping, but go ahead, look at your neighbor. He said, he looks so young. He don't look, he looks so young. I look back over these 36 years, and I think about all the people who have come through this church. There's a lot of people that I don't see no more. And I have to be honest with you, sometimes I'm grieved over the people who I don't see anymore. I'm grieved. It makes me cry. The people I poured into, prayed for, cried with, served, gave them the help that I give, taught them stuff, and then I don't see them anymore. It has grieved me. Because I care about people. If I didn't care about people, be gone. But I love people and I care about people. And it hurts me sometimes. But then God reminds me, can I tell y'all something? If you tell somebody I said this, I'll tell y'all, tell me you're lying. Some of those people, I'm glad they're gone. I'm happy. Some of them were more of a pain than a pleasure. Some of the people that's in your life cause you more stress than they give you strength. And you have to have the courage to be able to say, I can't hang with you no more. And I recognize that where God has taken me over the course of my life, I'm better without some of those people than I am if I had them still in my life. Can I get an amen right there from anybody? So everybody need to recognize that everybody ain't going to be in your life. Everybody ain't going to stay. And you don't want them to. You don't want everybody to stay in your life. Where God's going to take you, the doors he's going to open, the blessings he's going to provide, the victory he's going to give you, the miracles he's going to work. You don't want everybody hanging with you. And so my encouragement to you today is to learn how to recognize. As a matter of fact, here's what I had to learn. This was a lesson I had to learn. As I had to be honest with you, it was a transition point for me. Rather than me grieving over the people who are no longer here, I've learned to celebrate the people who are still here. Let me thank God for the people who have hung with me for 30 plus years. Let me thank God for all of the people who stuck with me through thick and thin, from 3311 to 3600 to 600 Watkins Park Drive. Let me thank God for the people who are still here. Who am I talking to? Who say, I'm still here? Who can say, I've been with you for 30 years? Who can say, I've stayed for 25 years? Who can say, I've been here for 20 years? Let me thank God for the people who are still here. And the fact is, there are going to be some people you got to let go. Go ahead, write their names down right there in your notes. I'll wait. I'm going to go up here and sit down while I wait. It's going to take a while. Go ahead, just write those names down. You can't have everybody in your life.
11: That's right.
10: Can I get an amen right there from anybody? You can't have everybody. And by the way, probably the hardest people to let go are probably the very ones who need to be at the top of your list. Because there's some people speaking negative things in your life, you need to let them go. There's some people not headed in the same direction you're headed in, you need to let them go. They don't believe what you believe, you need to let them go. And if the truth be told, some of them are jealous for what God has already done for you. Good to see you. So that you know they ain't gonna handle the new blessings that God gives to you. You know they can't take them. If they can't handle you in your Honda, how they gonna handle you in your BMW? Come on, y'all, just talk back to. Anybody know what I'm talking about? And you got to learn not to be worried about them. Don't let them stress you out. Don't let them drag you down. Many of them don't believe like you believe. They don't have the faith. I want to hang around people who are going to build my faith. I need to hang around some people who are going to help me believe God. I need to hang around some people who are going to pray for God to bring in my life the things I need God to bring into my life. I wish I had a praying crowd with me here today. Somebody give God the praise. I'm going to let them go. Somebody say, I'm going to let them go. Here's point two. So release the wrong people. Number two, recognize the right people. Recognize the right relationship. Because there are some relationships you need to have. There are some people that need to be in your life. There are some people that you want in your life. And very often, the people you need in your life are people you might not normally recognize that you need them in your life. Here's what I'm telling you. I'm going to give you a scripture here in a moment, but let me just tell you the truth. I have traveled the world. I have preached around the world. I have met presidents. I have met senators and congressmen and professional athletes and high and significant people. I have held jobs. I've done things. I have had opportunities provided for me. I is the chairman of the board of the National Association of Evangelicals. I is the president of Converge denomination. I have gone places, done things, and guess what? Listen to me. Every door that has opened in my life, listen, write this down. If y'all don't write nothing else down, write this down. You need this right here. Y'all need to hear what I'm about to say. Everything, every opportunity, every door that has opened for me, every miracle that God has wrought in my life, every blessing that God has wrought in my life. I'm trying to build it up so that y'all will say, can you hurry up and tell us what it is, Pastor? Here it is, that every opportunity that has come to me has come by virtue of a relationship. Every door, every miracle, every place I've gone, every opportunity that I've had, somebody recommended me. Somebody say, I know a dude. That's why you got to be careful how you treat people. Because those people might be the avenue to launch you into your next destiny. Some of y'all have never had opportunities. You haven't reached your destiny. You haven't gotten to where God wants you to get to because you're nasty. You're mean. You're insensitive. I feel tension in the room. Because you don't know how to talk to people. You don't know how to be kind to people. You don't know how to be patient with people. You're nasty. Some of the nastiest people go to church every Sunday. The worst people in the world got a Bible under their arm, a cross around their neck, talking about they've been changed. If you've been changed, I hate to see how you were before you got changed. When you have the power of God living inside of you, guess what? You might feel a certain way some days, but something inside of you rises up and causes you to treat people the way that God wants you to treat people. Now, I have to admit to y'all, I is melancholy. I don't know if y'all know what that means. That means I don't always feel very good. If y'all only knew what I was thinking when y'all came up here and talked to me every day. If y'all only knew what was going on in my head. But you know what I've learned? I've learned not to let my emotions or my feelings dictate my behavior. Go ahead, look at your neighbor and say, stop being so nasty. Stop being so mean. Stop being so insensitive. And learn how to love people. Y'all ain't saying nothing. Let me go back here and talk to these people. Let me talk to the crowd back here who understand. Do y'all understand? Do I have any help back here? Does anybody back here know what I'm talking about? It makes all the difference in the world how you treat somebody, because they might be the key to launching you into where God's trying to take you. And okay, so I gotta hurry up. Oh my gosh. Okay. Look at verse 11. And here's what verse 11 says. Verse 11 says, now this is David with his men. They come back to their city. It's burnt with fire. The wives and children have been taken captive. And then it says this in verse 11. Then they found an Egyptian in the field. Y'all see that verse 11? And brought him to David. Stop. Stick a pin right there. They found an Egyptian. Now listen. Here's a good thing. They found an Egyptian. That would be an enemy of Israel. Sometimes God raises up somebody that you least expect that he would use to bring you into your destiny. Y'all have to stop. Don't look past people. Don't overlook people, because you never know who God might want to use to bring you into your destiny. Go ahead and preach, Pastor. And they gave him bread and he ate, and they let him drink water. They showed kindness to this guy. As a matter of fact, this Egyptian, matter of fact, we find this out in a few minutes, a little bit later. They gave him a piece, verse 12, and they gave him a piece of a cake of figs and two clusters of raisins. So when he had eaten, his strength came back to him, for he had eaten no bread nor drunk water for 3 days and three nights. The man was about to die, and they showed him kindness. But he was a part of the army of the people who invaded Ziklag and burned it down and took the sons and daughters and the wives of David. And yet they show him kindness. Some of the people you need to be the kindest to are the people who might be the meanest, who may have hurt you, done you harm, ruined your reputation, got you fired. You don't treat people the way they treat you. That's the sign that you are a child of the Most High God, when you can love people that you know have treated you wrong. And so this is significant and important. Significant and important that you connect with the right people. Be careful how you treat folk. They might be the answer to your destiny. Y'all notice how the claps are getting lower and lower and lower. Here's my third point, and I'll be finished here. Recovery may require restoration and research. Recovery may require restoration and research. In verse 13, it says, David said to him, talking to this Egyptian, "To whom do you belong? And where are you from?" And he said, "I am a young man from Egypt, servant of an Amalekite. And my master left me behind because 3 days ago I fell ill. I fell sick. We made an invasion of the southern area of that place right there, in the territory which belongs to Judah, and of the southern area of Caleb. And we burnt Ziklag with fire." This is the man who participated in burning down their city and having their wives and children taken captive. He was a part of that. Yeah. army of people. And man, this is so good. I'm celebrating the fact that David had men on his team who recognized that there's something about this guy that we need to take him to David. Because this guy knows, and he knows where the army is that did this, that's got the wives and the children, and he knows where they are. And they did that. Boy, Lord, if I had people on my team who were sensitive enough, or who are the people I need to talk to, or who are the people I don't need to talk to. Somebody said, you don't need to talk to everybody. You just need to talk to the right people. And then it says right here in verse 15, and David said to him, here's I almost skipped this point. The man was about to die. And David, they fed him. They got him healthy. They gave him a cake of figs, two clusters of raisins. They gave him some water to drink. They restored him. They gave him some bread. And some of y'all need to learn to do good to people who hate you.
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10: 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You were mean. You were insensitive. 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
1: This is an SRN News special report. I'm Mary Rose. President Trump and Vice President J.D. Vance both say a deal has been reached with Iran. Correspondent Laura Winters reports.
2: President Trump taking to Truth Social, writing, "The deal with the Islamic Republic of Iran is now complete. Congratulations to all. I hereby fully authorize the toll-free opening of the Strait of Hormuz and simultaneously herewith authorize the immediate removal of the United States naval blockade. Ships of the world, start your engines, let the oil flow." And Vice President J.D. Vance telling Fox News this deal will transform the Middle East for the next 50 years. Laura Winters reporting.
1: Full details of the deal were not immediately available. The signing will be Friday in Switzerland. It's not clear how quickly the strait might reopen. This has been an SRN News special report.
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4: 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I remember reading about something called the cushion of the sea. The ocean's surface is often greatly agitated, but as you descend, the water becomes increasingly calm. At its greatest depths, the ocean is virtually still. Oceanographers dredging ocean bottoms have found animal and plant remains that appear to have been undisturbed for hundreds of years. 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That's because you belong to the Prince of Peace. As you worship and obey Christ, His peace will continually reign in your heart and protect you from the emotional upheaval that circumstances might otherwise bring. This is John MacArthur, hoping you'll join me again for Portraits of Grace.
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8: And the writer of Hebrews talks about Melchizedek, referring back to Psalm 110, where David writes that Messiah will be a priest forever in the order of Melchizedek. So in order to understand the priesthood of Jesus, we got to understand Melchizedek. Who is Melchizedek?
9: He's arguably the most mysterious figure in the entire Bible. And you'll meet him next on today's Cornerstone Connection with Pastor Gary Hamrick. Well, Melchizedek first appears in Genesis, and King David refers to him in Psalm 110. Just who is this man? Is he a foreshadowing of Jesus Christ? Or is he Jesus Christ himself? Pastor Gary dives into the subject next as he moves ahead in his teaching series from the book of Psalms. You know, when you read the book of Psalms, you're really looking at song lyrics, hymns written to God by the people of God. Some of the most beautiful language in all the Bible comes to us from this collection of music. A great way to go deeper in understanding of this book and this teaching series is to grab a copy of the free study guide we've developed. All you need to do is use your mobile phone and text the word Psalms, that's P-S-A-L-M-S, to the number 84828. And we'll send you a link to download. That's the word Psalms, and that number again is 84828.

0: Now from Cornerstone Chapel in Leesburg, Virginia, here's Pastor Gary Hamrick with today's Cornerstone Connection, Jesus, the King, Priest, and Judge.
1: So there are heavenly kingdoms in the unseen realm. There are earthly kingdoms below. There are kingdoms. And the Bible teaches that until a person comes to know Christ as his or her personal Savior, hear me on this, until that time that you receive Christ as your personal Lord and Savior, you belong to the kingdom of darkness. Satan is your king. You say, well, I don't ever remember voting for Satan to be my king. You didn't have to vote for him. You never vote for a king. You're born into a kingdom. And you and I were born into the kingdom of darkness. Because we are sinners by nature, and so by nature we sin. David would say in Psalm 51 verse 5, surely I was wicked from the time my mother conceived me. I was sinful from conception. We inherit a sin nature from our great ancestor Adam. The sin nature was corrupted when Adam sinned in the Garden of Eden against God. He rebelled against the Lord. That human nature was corrupted, and the sin nature then was passed on through the seed of man. You and I inherited that sin nature. We're born by default into the kingdom of darkness until you were born again. Then when you were born again and when you receive Christ as your Savior, your citizenship is transferred to another kingdom. This is why in Colossians 1, 13 and 14, it talks about, Paul says, for God has rescued us from the dominion of darkness, the kingdom of darkness, and he has brought us into the kingdom of the Son whom he loves, in whom is redemption, the forgiveness of sins. That's Colossians 1, 13 and 14. So Paul is right there writing about, there's the dominion of darkness, there's the kingdom of darkness, where Satan rules. You and I are born into that kingdom by default. We are objects of wrath. We by nature sin. We do things that are ugly and nasty and wicked and evil. We think things that are ugly and nasty and evil until such time that we surrender our life to Jesus. And when that happens, our citizenship is transferred from the kingdom of darkness into the kingdom of the Son whom God loves. In him is redemption and the forgiveness of sins. Can I hear an amen on that? And that's the beauty. That's the beauty of coming to faith in Christ. You no longer then belong to the kingdom of darkness. You have been then transferred into the kingdom of the Son whom God loves. So now we belong to the kingdom of God as children of God. And eventually, every earthly kingdom will be overthrown and the kingdom of darkness will be destroyed. And there will be eventually one king and one kingdom only. Okay, everybody needs to understand this. Eventually, the Bible teaches every earthly kingdom will be overthrown. And the kingdom of darkness will be destroyed. And there will be one king and one kingdom. And that king is Jesus. And he will establish his kingdom on earth. It will literally be heaven on earth, the Bible teaches. For 1,000 years, and then the heavens and the earth will be destroyed, and there will be a new heaven and a new earth, and we will live with the Lord forever. One king, one kingdom. The Bible says it this way in Revelation 11, verse 15. The seventh angel sounded his trumpet, and there were loud voices in heaven which said, the kingdom of the world has become the kingdom of our Lord and of his Christ, and he will reign forever and ever. And David saw it also in Psalm 145, 13. He says, your kingdom, Lord, is an everlasting kingdom, and your dominion endures through all generations. So when you read about Jesus as king, I want you to think of this word, authority. Because each of us needs to ask ourselves, is Jesus my king? Does Jesus rule over my life? Have I surrendered to his authority? Is he in charge? Because, listen, friends, because eventually there will only be one king and one kingdom, I encourage you, I challenge you strongly, I beg you, get on God's team. Because there's only going to be one king and one kingdom. So make a decision now that he is your king and that you surrender your life to his lordship and to his authority. Jesus is king, and he will be the only king, and there will be one kingdom. And in Revelation 19:16, when he returns, it says, and on his robe and on his thigh he has this name written, King of Kings and Lord of Lords. The second thing that David writes about is Jesus as priest. In verse 4, look again at verse 4. He says, the Lord has sworn and will not change his mind. You are a priest forever in the order of Melchizedek. Now, David is quoting God here in regards to the Messiah, and that God says about Messiah, you are a priest forever in the order of Melchizedek. Who in the world is Melchizedek? He's kind of a strange and mysterious figure in the Bible. He's only mentioned three times. Melchizedek is mentioned in Genesis 14. He has an encounter with Abraham and a conversation with Abraham. He's mentioned again here in Psalm 110, just by reference. And then lastly, he's mentioned in Hebrews chapters 5, 6, and 7. And the writer of Hebrews talks about Melchizedek referring back to Psalm 110, where David writes that Messiah will be a priest forever in the order of Melchizedek. So in order to understand the priesthood of Jesus, we got to understand Melchizedek. Who is Melchizedek? Well, again, he's somewhat of a mysterious figure in the Bible. His name in Hebrew is a combination of two Hebrew words, Melech, Zedek. Melech means king, Zedek means righteousness. His name, by definition, means king of righteousness. The Bible says that Melchizedek was also king of Salem. Salem is the root word in Hebrew for shalom, meaning peace. It is the ancient name for the city Jerusalem. Yerushalayim in Hebrew just means city of peace. So Melchizedek, king of righteousness, is king of Salem, king of peace. And the Bible says that he is the priest of the Most High God. How can one be a king and a priest? Nowhere in the Bible is that role shared in a dual capacity. Only kings are kings, only priests are priests. In fact, one guy by the name of Uzziah, who was king of Israel, king of Judah, tried to serve as a priest one day, goes into the house of God with a censer of a fragrance, right? Okay, thank you. So, and he's going in there pretending to be priest for a day. God says, you're king, you're not priest for a day, and then gives Uzziah leprosy. That's not a very happy day. And so, when he tried to serve as king and priest, God told him, not a good thing. The only one in the Bible who serves as both king and priest is Jesus. So this figure, Melchizedek, gets even more complicated. He is king of righteousness, king of peace. He is the priest of the Most High God. He is also, the Bible says, without genealogy, no father, no mother. How can that be possible? Except in Revelation 1:8, Jesus says, I am the Alpha and the Omega. In Micah 5, verse 2, it talks about how Jesus, prophetically speaking, is from the Ancient of Days. In Hebrew, it is Yom Olam. It literally means from the days beyond the vanishing point. So this Melchizedek sounds an awful lot like someone else. Even further, in Genesis 14, Melchizedek, in his conversation with Abraham, offers Abraham bread and wine, the communion elements. And Abraham, in response to Melchizedek, Abraham tithes to him, gives him a tenth of his income. First time the word tithe is mentioned in all of the Bible. Now, why would you tithe to a person? I thought you were only supposed to tithe to the Lord. Unless Melchizedek is no average person. Melchizedek, it is believed, Bible scholars say, many of them, and I agree with this interpretation, that Melchizedek is none other than what is termed in theological terms a Christophany, meaning an appearance of Christ in the Old Testament. Everybody understands, right? When Jesus comes into the world, he is born of a virgin. The seed of God impregnates Mary. He comes into the world. He is God in flesh, and he lives and he dies for our sins. But Jesus has always existed. That was just his entrance into the world through this miraculous conception. Jesus has been co-equal and co-eternal with God. God the Father, God the Son, God the Holy Spirit. And there are times in the Old Testament, before Jesus comes, New Testament style, right? In the Old Testament, there are times when Jesus appears in human form. This is what we call Christophanies. Melchizedek is likely, when you sew all those facts together, who else is the King of Righteousness? Who else is the King of Peace? Who else is the priest of the God Most High? Who else offers the communion elements? Who else has no genealogy? That Melchizedek is, in fact, an appearance of Christ to Abraham. This is why Abraham even worships of him and tithes to him. So why does David say that Jesus, Messiah, is a priest forever in the order of Melchizedek? Here's the reason. Because Jesus precedes the priesthood.
0: He is the Alpha and the Omega, the beginning and the end. Stay with us. 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In 1 Timothy 2 verse 5, we're told that there is one God and one mediator between God and men, the man Christ Jesus. He is and will forever be our only priest. Now with the rest of today's Cornerstone Connection message, Jesus the King, Priest, and Judge, here once again is Pastor Gary Hamrick.
1: The priesthood does not come for 500 years later. Aaron, the brother of Moses, becomes the first high priest of the Israelites, and the priestly order is established. The purpose of the priest was always to represent man to God and God to man. The priest stood in the middle. The priest would represent man to God and represent God to man, being that bridge in the middle. But the priesthood was not established for 500 years after Melchizedek and this encounter with Abraham. So David is saying the priesthood of Jesus is forever in the order of Melchizedek, because in fact then Jesus, being in human form Melchizedek, precedes the priesthood and supersedes the priesthood. The reason why David points this out is so that everybody would know that the priesthood of Jesus is far superior to any earthly priesthood, that the priesthood of Jesus precedes and supersedes any earthly priesthood. Now, why is this important? I want you to hear me on this, and I say what I'm about to say with complete sincerity. I'm not trying to be cute or silly, but I want you Catholics especially to listen to me. Jesus is the only priest who can stand between a holy God and sinful humanity. He's the only one. Jesus is the only one who can atone for our sins. Jesus is the only one who can pronounce forgiveness of sins. Jesus only. No priest, no vicar, no other human being can ever hear my confession and absolve me of my sins except Jesus. Jesus only has the right to do that. Now, I say that with all love and respect to my Catholic friends, because that's either going to be offensive to you or that's going to be liberating. And I pray that it is liberating to you to know that, you see, when you hear the word Jesus as priest, here's the word that I want you to associate with that: accessibility. Because now, because of what Christ has done for you and me, you and I have access to the Father directly. Directly. That's why this should be liberating. You don't need to come to me or another human being and confess your sins. Frankly, I don't want to hear your nasty sins. All right, I got my own nasty sins. I don't need to hear yours too. So we get to take our sins directly to the Father through Jesus, who is the only priest who stands in the gap between God and man, who offers forgiveness of sins. You have access now to your Father in heaven, and you can go directly to Him, and you can bypass other people. And I understand James talks about confess your sins one to another. I get that. But what that means is, as a matter of accountability, if you want to share your sins with another brother or sister in Christ so that you can pray for each other, that's fine. But no other person can absolve you of your sins except Jesus. So take your sins directly to Him and understand that He is the righteous one who stands in the gap and forgives us of our sins and expunges our record, paid in full. And now you have access to the Father. Romans 5, 1 and 2 says, therefore, since we have been justified through faith, we have peace with God through our Lord Jesus Christ, through whom we have gained access by faith into this grace in which we now stand. Hebrews 10 tells us, therefore, brothers, since we have confidence to enter the most holy place, the presence of God, by the blood of Jesus, by a new and living way, open for us through the curtain, that is His body, and since we have a great priest over the house of God, that's the Lord, let us draw near to God with a sincere heart in full assurance of faith. Jesus has gained now access for us to God the Father through His sacrifice as priest. He's a priest forever in the order of Melchizedek because He precedes and supersedes any earthly priesthood. The last thing that David points out is Jesus as judge. Verses 5, 6, and 7. Look in your Bibles with me. Verse 5. The Lord is at your right hand. He will crush kings on the day of His wrath. He will judge. Circle that. He will judge the nations, heaping up the dead and crushing the rulers of the whole earth. He will drink from a brook beside the way, and therefore He will lift up His head. When Jesus came the first time to Jerusalem, before He was crucified, He came gentle and riding on a donkey. The next time Jesus comes to Jerusalem, He will come like a warrior riding on a white horse. Because the first time Jesus came was as Savior. The next time Jesus comes will be as judge. And David sees this, and he writes about it. He will make war. He will make war with the nations that are opposed to Him. And He will overcome. And then He will judge the world. Paul calls Jesus the righteous judge in 2 Timothy 4:8. In Acts 17:31, Paul, in a speech in Acts 17, said, for God has set a day when He will judge the world with justice by the man He has appointed. And Paul goes on to say, He has given proof of this to all men by raising Him from the dead. In other words, God's going to judge the world, and the man that He's appointed to be the judge of the world is the one that He rose from the dead. Jesus will be the judge of the earth. John in Revelation 19 saw this. As he wrote in Revelation 19:11, John says, I saw heaven standing open, and there before me was a white horse, whose rider is called Faithful and True. With justice He judges and makes war. He's coming as a judge to judge the living and the dead. So when you read about Jesus as judge, I want this word to come to your mind: accountability. Accountability. When you stand before Jesus as the righteous judge, will you be found guilty or not guilty? Romans 14 tells us, for we will all stand before God's judgment seat. Romans 14:10. We will all stand before God's judgment seat. And a couple verses later, Paul writes, so then each of us will give an account of himself to God. One day all of us will have a personal accounting before God. When we stand before Him, will we be found guilty or not guilty? The only acceptable answer in standing before the righteous judge of the universe will be, in so many words, Lord, I am guilty. I deserve to be punished. I deserve hell. But because of what Jesus Christ has done for me on the cross, by His shed blood, by His sacrifice on my behalf, I've put my faith and my trust in Him, and because of Him and Him only, I am able to stand before You, not guilty. Some of you think, well, that sounds arrogant. No, that sounds atonement. That's what atonement is. That's why Jude would write in Jude 24 and 25, to Him who is able to keep you from falling and to present you before His glorious presence without fault and with great joy, to the only God our Savior be glory and majesty and power and authority through Jesus Christ our Lord, both now and forevermore. Amen. And it is He who died for us, so that we might stand faultless before God the Father with great joy. So therefore, as judge, I have nothing to fear because I know Christ is my Savior. I know He's paid the price in full for me. So when I stand before God to give an account of my life, I can talk about Jesus and how He died for my sins. And I don't want anyone to leave here worried about ever facing the judge of the universe. Because you should have the same hope that I have and many other people in this sanctuary have as well. That knowing Christ means my sins have been forgiven. And so one day when I stand before the judge, He's going to say, well done, good and faithful servant. Not because of our own righteousness, because of our righteousness in Christ. That's how you stand faultless before the Father with great joy. Because of what Christ has done for us.
0: Isn't that a beautiful picture of God's power to redeem? He will say well done to us because of His own goodness, not ours. This is part of what the Apostle Paul means when he writes in Romans 4:17, that the Lord calls those things which do not exist as though they did. 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
3: Yep, that's about two dozen translations. That should do you.
2: What's this all going to cost me?
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2: Free?
3: Free.
2: Why free?
3: Come on. This is the internet age. Virtual Bible study.
2: You mean these books aren't real?
3: 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You just don't need all that paper when you've got BibleStudyTools.com, your favorite new Bible study resource.
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5: With SRN News, I'm Mary Rose. The Iran war is over. Correspondent John Scott reports.
6: President Trump posts on Truth Social, "This great deal will bring peace and security to the whole region. Many presidents have tried to make peace with Iran, and all have failed before me." The president continued, "The leaders of the region have, for the first time, found a president who can help them achieve real peace. With the opening of the strait upon the signing of the deal on Friday, for purposes of mine removal, oil will flow on both ends again for the region and the world." President Donald J. Trump.
5: A European fashion brand is facing backlash after controversial comments by its founder. Correspondent Ken Lorman reports.
7: Danish clothing executive Tobias Sloth is under fire for posting Islam as the one thing he would remove from Earth in a LinkedIn survey. The remark sparked accusations of racism and widespread outrage, putting his brand Norse Projects at risk of boycotts. Sloth has since apologized and deleted the comment, but criticism continues, highlighting how negative statements about Islam can quickly escalate into a global reputational crisis. Ken Lorman reporting.
5: Kentucky Senator Mitch McConnell has been hospitalized. A statement from McConnell's office says he was admitted on Sunday morning and is receiving excellent care. The reason for his hospitalization or his current condition is still unknown. The 84-year-old Republican has represented Kentucky in the U.S. Senate since 1984 and served as a majority leader from 2015 to 2021. Stormy weather could impact the UFC's Freedom 250 at the White House this evening. This is SRN News. A new look at Catholics in America.
8: It comes from the Pew Research Center, and it examines the faith group that nearly a quarter of the population belongs to. The study finds that the number of Catholics in the U.S. is declining and that more people are leaving Catholicism for Protestant denominations than the other way around. Among those Americans who convert to the Catholic faith, most common reason for doing so is that they have married a Catholic. Michael Harrington reporting.
5: America is a highly religious nation, and it always has been. When the 13 colonies banded together and declared independence in 1776, there were 3,228 houses of worship, and the new country was already religiously diverse. Congressionalists led the pack with about 670 congregations, or just over 20% of the total. Presbyterians weren't far behind, followed by Baptists, Episcopalians, and Quakers. This is SRN News. The Big Apple finally on top of the basketball world after 53 years.
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12: God scattered the Levites throughout the nation so that there would be Levites everywhere to teach the law, to serve as judges, to minister to people, to answer questions that people might have, to apply the Word of God to the circumstances that people might bring to them. And then they would go at certain times of the year. They had a scheduled time to go to the tabernacle and serve at the tabernacle for certain periods of time during the year.
13: God's design and laws can sometimes seem complicated and even cumbersome. Why so many rules in the books of Leviticus and Deuteronomy? Why couldn't he keep it simple? As Pastor Dan continues our study in the book of Deuteronomy today, we'll be reminded that all of these laws are centered around a core truth. that core truth is that our God is love. Every law came from a heart that cared for his people and wanted to protect and provide for them to live purposeful lives that honored him. Now here's Pastor Dan in the book of Deuteronomy chapter 18 for today's edition of Ring of Truth.